0: fired over social media post about violent white men following last year's killing of Charlie Kirk. The ruling said the newspaper did not have sufficient cause to terminate Karen Attia, who at the time was the last black full-time member of the Post's opinion desk. The arbitrator also ordered the Post to award Attia full back pay and lost benefits. On Wall Street today, the Dow was up 140, but the S&P shed 21. The NASDAQ lost 200. West Texas Intermediate crude was down and was about $85 a barrel. That's all our time for now. See more news at AFM.net.
1: Just as we can use harsh or thoughtless words to break people down, we can use kind and well-chosen words to build others up. Today on Turning Point, Dr. David Jeremiah continues his look at the tongue's awesome capacity with a focus on the positive impact our words can have on those we love. With the conclusion of his message, Power Up Your Words, The Power of the Tongue, here's David.
2: You know, every one of us as Christians should have to take a repeated course on this throughout our Christian life, because while we know what we should do and we know how important it is that we keep our discussion the way God would have it to be and use our tongue in a way to build people up and not tear them down, we often fail. And we fail because we don't keep it before us. The Word of God will keep it before us. Proverbs keeps this subject before you. It's one of the prominent subjects in this book. And we bring this to you because we know God wants us to take time to consider what we say and not say things and let things come from our mouth that are hurtful and cause damage to other people. You can say words, but you can't take them back. You can ask for forgiveness, but it doesn't erase the word. So we're learning about that from the book of Proverbs. And today is part two of Power Up Your Words, The Power of the Tongue. We'll get to it in a moment. Don't forget that during the month of August, our resource is the book, God's Heart for Israel. We've been telling you about it. It's a wonderful treasure to have, especially at this time as we face the growing sense of anti-Semitism in our country. Ask for your copy of God's Heart for Israel when you send your gift to Turning Point today. And before we get into our lesson, let me just say to our friends in Canada how blessed we are to have you as a part of this program. And we want you to know that when you give to Turning Point, your gift goes to the office in Canada. It doesn't come to the United States. The Canadian money stays in Canada, helping us on the Canadian stations that carry this program. And the production and distribution of that is funded by your gifts, and we're so thankful. Your gifts don't come across the line to America. I'm not sure that would be wrong, but I want you to know that Canadians give money to the Canadian Ministry of Turning Point, and we want to thank you so much for doing it. God bless you. We love our friends in Canada, and we notice there's a special love on the part of Canadians for the Word of God, and that makes it very special for us to have this ministry together. Now, here is today's lesson on powering up your words, the power of the tongue.
3: There are many people who have never set fire to a man burned at the stake, who have never clapped their hands at the shrieks of those who in agony are being torn apart by some lion in a coliseum. There are people who have never beat the drums to drown out the agonizing cry of those who were offered to the fiery god of Molech. But there are people without number who assassinate friends and neighbors and acquaintances by untrue talebearing, vicious and evil words. I don't think there's any one of us who has been free of feeling the sting of unkind words. Winston Churchill was attending an official ceremony in London, and there were two men behind him who recognized him and began to whisper behind his back. One of them said, "They say Churchill's quite senile now." "Yes, they say he's doing England more harm than good. They say he should step aside and leave the running of this government to younger and more dynamic people." Churchill turned around and with a loud voice said, "They also say he's quite deaf." You just never know who's listening when you're talking. A gossiping tongue. Let me give you one last one. A flattering tongue. Listen carefully to the difference between flattering and gossiping. If gossip is saying behind a person's back what you would

0: never say to his face. Flattery is saying to his face what you would never say behind his back. And there is in the book of Proverbs a number of warnings about flattering. When we talked about morality back at the beginning of this series, remember one of the tools that a seductress uses is flattery. In chapter 6, verse 24, to keep you from the evil woman, from the flattering tongue of a seductress. Chapter 7, verse 21, with her enticing speech, she caused him to yield, and with her flattering lips, she seduced him. Chapter 26, verses 24 and 25 says, "He who hates disguises it with his lips and lays up deceit within himself. When he speaks kindly," watch this, "do not believe him, for there are seven abominations in his heart." Isn't that interesting? When a person is a flatterer, I talked about this earlier, a stroker, who cannot ever be around you, that they're not stroking you about something, and after a while, it's like it doesn't mean anything anymore because it's so consistent. I'm not trying to tell you don't say good things to people. We're going to talk about that in a moment. But sometimes what you see on the outside is not what's going on the inside. In this particular situation, this person is speaking sweet words, and there are seven abominations in his heart. Flattery is a tool that can be used to manipulate people. And it doesn't come from a foundation of reality. This whole business of passing around information, and slander and gossip and repeating things that ought not to be repeated can be the destruction of any organization. And it seems to me that in a church where we want to really have closeness in our groups and all of that, we always need to be on guard. I have a little thing that I use that's very helpful to me when people call me and they tell me something about somebody. I said, you know what, before you tell me that, let me just help you with it. I want you to know that as soon as you get done with this, I'm going to call that person up and tell them exactly what you said. So if you want to go ahead and tell me, I'll be happy to pass it on to them, although it might be best if you do it. I have never had a conversation continue after I've made that statement, ever. We have to be careful that we don't become repositories of evil speech. We have to be on guard to keep that away from us, because once we hear it, we can't unhear it. May God give us discipline to do that, because so often things can get so twisted once the story gets started. There was a cartoon in Leadership Magazine that showed something being passed verbally from one pew to the next, like a person would turn around and pass it to the next pew. And this is what they did to show how this can get out of hand. The first pew, the person says, "My ear kind of hurts." The second pew said, "The pastor has an earache." The third pew said, "The pastor got a hearing aid." And the fourth pew heard, "The pastor's having trouble hearing." And the fifth pew said, "The pastor got a double earring." And the sixth pew, an old lady with a cane is walking out, and she says, "That's it, I'm out of here. The pastor's got a double earring." That was in Leadership Magazine, just to show how things deteriorate once they get out of hand. Oh, how careful we should be that our tongues are not tools to tear down and break down. I wish I had more time, but I've got to move on to the positive part of this. Let's talk about the tongue that builds up. Once again, from the book of Proverbs. And the first thing you notice when you start looking for it is that there's a number of references to a righteous tongue. Did you know that God can give your tongue the characteristic that is described as righteous? That means good and holy and helpful. A righteous tongue is referenced in chapter 10, verse 11. "The mouth of the righteous is a well of life, but violence covers the mouth of the wicked." 10:20 says, "The tongue of the righteous is choice silver." 10:21 says, "The lips of the righteous feed many." Chapter 10, verse 31 says, "The mouth of the righteous brings forth wisdom." Chapter 10, verse 32 says, "The lips of the righteous know what is acceptable." Isn't that a great thought there? Somebody says, "How do you know what you should say or what you shouldn't say?" The Bible says that the lips of the righteous person knows what is acceptable. And how many of you know that when you are walking with the Lord and the Holy Spirit's in control of your life, you can almost sometimes feel words get caught in your throat as the Spirit of God says, "Don't say that. Keep that in your spirit." The lips of the righteous know what is acceptable. So the Bible tells us that we should start with righteousness. Let me talk about a restoring tongue. In the book of Proverbs, there are many references to a kind of restoration that can be the result of the use of our tongue. And you know what? I want to have a tongue that heals and restores and builds up and strengthens and edifies. That's why God ultimately gave us this tongue, that it might bless. You want your tongue to be the instrument of righteousness and blessing. So let's talk about how your tongue can have a restoring and healing ministry. In 15:4, it says, a wholesome tongue is a tree of life. And the word wholesome there is literally the Hebrew word healing. A healing tongue is a tree of life. You know what it's like? Have you been around people who have healing words and encouraging words? Chapter 15, verse 1 gives another clue as how our tongue can restore. Listen to this. A soft answer turns away wrath, but a harsh word stirs up anger. When you walk into a situation and things have heated up at home between maybe you and one of the children or one of your children and your other half, you don't want to jump in at the same decibel level. You want to jump in with a soft answer and bring it down. That's what the Bible says can happen with the healing use of the tongue. Chapter 15, verse 23 says, a man has joy by the answer of his mouth. Now watch this. And a word spoken in due season, how good it is. And I wrote down in my notes, a timely word. You know, we ought to ask God to give us by His Holy Spirit the sensitivity so that we have the ability to give a timely word. Have you illustrations in your own life that someone spoke a timely word to you? I can think back many times when there was a timely word spoken in due season in my life. And I'm thankful that God has used me on occasion to speak a timely word to someone else and help them through a difficult time. So your tongue can be used as a healing tongue by being sensitive to the situation and speaking a word in due season. Chapter 16, verse 24 says, pleasant words are like a honeycomb, sweetness to the soul and health to the bones. Chapter 25, verse 11 says, a word fitly spoken is like apples of gold in settings of silver. Everybody take that picture right now in your mind's eye. On a beautiful table, in the den, in a bowl, are these beautiful gold apples surrounded by absolutely pure silver. And that's the picture the writer of Proverbs presents for a word that is fitly spoken. Spoken at the right time in the right way to the right person for the right reason for the right length of time. Oh, when you do that and God uses you to do that, it is a beautiful picture to behold, a healing and positive and encouraging picture. Let me give you one last one. Chapter 31, verses 8 and 9, it says, open your mouth for the speechless in the cause of all who are appointed to die. Open your mouth, judge righteously, and plead the cause of the poor and needy. This says we can use our mouths to help those who are in trouble. We can plead the cause of the poor and needy. We can use our tongues as ministers of hope and help to those who are less fortunate than we are. We can plead their cause and stand up for them and encourage them. These are just some of the things the book of Proverbs says are good ways for us to have restorative tongues, building up one another, edifying one another with our speech. Here's another category of tongues that bless, and that is a restrained tongue. And this is really important because throughout the Proverbs, in one way or another, we are told of several situations where the best thing for us to say is nada, nothing. While it is wonderful to see a word that is fitly spoken, it is also wonderful to see somebody's got enough sense to keep their mouth shut and not speak at all when that's appropriate. Have you ever been in a situation where you would like to read these Proverbs to somebody? Well, let me give you the ammunition you need. Take careful note here because these are really important. The restrained tongue. Chapter 10 and verse 19. In the multitude of words, sin is not lacking, but he who restrains his lips is wise. That's great, isn't it? In the matter of speaking, more is not better. Chapter 13, verse 3. He who guards his mouth preserves his life, but he who opens wide his lips shall have destruction. Chapter 17, verse 27, he who has knowledge spares his words, and a man of understanding is of calm spirit. Have you ever noticed when you get around people who are wise, and usually they have some years on them, and you get in a group, it's the young bucks that are doing all the talking, and it's the older guys who are doing all the listening, but when they finally say something, it's worth more than everything that's been said up to that point. Don't you believe it's good for us to all be on our way toward that place? I mean, we've had enough experience of blurting it all out only to feel foolish that we did and wish later we'd have kept our mouth shut. And then we get in the presence of somebody who has knowledge and he spares his words. He's got a calm spirit, restrained lips. Here's another one, and this is my favorite one. Chapter 17, verse 28. Even a fool is counted wise when he holds his peace. When he shuts his lips, he is considered perceptive. You might think, well, I'm not wise. Well, let me give you a leg up on this whole thing. Just keep quiet and people might not know. So sometimes more is not better. Sometimes less is better. And as we get older, don't we start to measure our words more? I remember going to meetings and committee meetings when I was a young pastor, and I thought I had answers to questions nobody was even asking. And the longer I've been in the ministry, the more I realize how difficult the questions are, and how very few really simple answers there are, and how unqualified I am as a human being to give very many of them. My friends, I only have authority when it comes to answers. When I stand up here and hold this book in my hands and teach what it says, otherwise I have no wisdom of my own that is worthy of being shared from Sunday to Sunday. I would be such a foolish man to do that. But I can be confident in the Word of God because it lives and abides forever, and God uses it to change lives. Here's another restraining verse. Chapter 18, verse 13 says, "He who answers a matter before he hears it, it is a shame and a folly to him." Now, let me just give you a little information here that will help you with that. How many of you, when you're in a conversation, do this? Maybe it's a little bit of a tense one. They're asking a question, and you're not really listening to them because you've heard just enough and you're trying to think about what you're going to say. So they're asking a question. You got the first third of it. You've already formulated your answer. They take a right turn after the first third and go in a totally different direction. But you formulated an answer to the first third. They ask this question. You answer that question. And you never meet. Do you know what? That's exactly what happens in many marital difficulties. We don't listen to one another. And the Bible says, restrain yourself from talking until you hear the matter. Listen to it. Get all of it. Understand it. And if you don't understand it completely before you answer it, ask some qualifying questions. Let me see if I can rephrase for you what I think you said so that I can answer it correctly. Oh, how critical that is. The Bible is so full of wisdom when it comes to personal relationships. Chapter 26, verse 4 says, "Do not answer a fool according to his folly." Here's another place where you should restrain your lips, lest he be wise in his own eyes. That's interesting, isn't it? Somebody comes along and asks a stupid question. You say, "Are there such things?" Well, we're not supposed to have stupid questions in church. And if my grandson was here, he would say that I just said a bad word because he's not allowed to say the word stupid, and I probably shouldn't be saying it either. He would say, "Poppy, that's a bad word." Ignorant questions, how's that? And sometimes you know that ignorant questions are being asked for the wrong reason, not with a sincere spirit. The Bible says, don't even answer such a question because you give credence to the person who has asked it. I want to tell you something. If you take the book of Proverbs and you study it with the idea of it helping you in your life at home and in the place where you work and in the relationships that you have, you will find so much practical truth. You can meditate on these proverbs from day to day and from week to week, and you can grow in your ability to relate to one another just by studying the wisdom of the Old Testament, the power of the tongue. I want to conclude by telling you where all of this starts and how we deal with it. I want you to look with me at Proverbs 18:4. "The words of a man's mouth are deep waters. The wellspring of wisdom is a flowing brook." In the New Testament, we read what this means. In Matthew chapter 12 and verse 34, we read that out of the abundance of a man's heart, his mouth speaks. Why do we say the things that we say? Are these things that we say from the chin up? No, these things that we say are from the heart up. And the words that come out of our mouths, sometimes surprising even us, are often the normal, natural reactions of what's going on in our heart. And if you get with a person who's under pressure and under stress, sooner or later, what's in that person's heart will bubble up through the mouth and the words will be heard. Does that mean that every time somebody says something that they shouldn't have said, that it's a major crime and a major sin and there's needing to be a major overhaul? No, but if there is a continual reflection of that kind of spirit from a person's heart. For instance, if a person is always wanting to talk about sordid things, sexual things outside of the boundaries of the beauty God has given to them, if every time you're with a person, and believe me, this can happen even among Christians and among Christian men, they always want to tell you a story that pushes to the edge of that which is legitimate, and it's just their constant problem. I want to tell you something. Out of the heart comes the words. When we speak, we reveal our hearts. The same thing is true on the other side. When you see a person who just is always speaking kind words and loving words and affirming words, it's because that person has a kind and loving and affirming heart. And therefore, if there's any one admonition that comes to us from the book of Proverbs, it is from the 4th chapter and verse 23, where we read these words, "Keep your heart with all diligence, for out of it spring the issues of life." I don't want you to go away from here saying, well, I got to go home and make all this list of things I'm not supposed to say and things I'm not supposed to do, things I am supposed to say and things I am supposed to do. That's not really the issue. The issue is to guard your heart, to feed your heart with God's word, to give your heart every chance to be godly and righteous by bringing to it the witness and testimony of others. I know it might surprise you to know that during the year, I subscribe to pastors that I really respect all over the country. I listen to them all the time in my car, when I'm going up to work out every day and on the way home sometimes. And I'm always trying to feed my heart. My friends, your heart won't be fed the right stuff normally and naturally without you taking a proactive approach to it. So guard your heart, because out of your heart are the issues of life, and what's in your heart will ultimately spring out of your mouth and the things that you say. Amen? So guard your heart. And let me say to you that if your heart is not the home of the wonderful Lord Jesus, you may have periodic moments of goodness, but your heart cannot be the source of strength for your lips until Christ is at home there. The historians have told us that your heart is an empty place without God. And until God is at home in your heart, until Jesus Christ is on the throne of your life, you cannot have the kind of heart that will produce the righteous kinds of talk that we've been discussing. It all begins with who's in your heart, who's on the throne of your heart. And Christians, you can have Jesus Christ in your life, but if he's not seated on the throne of your heart, you can have just as wicked a mouth as the next person. The critical issue is, where is Christ in your life? You know, Bill Bright used to draw the little picture of the chair in the middle and said, you know, you can have Christ out here at the circumference of your life, but if he's not seated on the throne, he is not in control. Let me ask you this question. Is Jesus Christ in your heart? Have you made him your Savior? Have you asked him to come into your heart, and have you received him as your Savior? And if you're a Christian, is Jesus Christ in control of your life? Or have you pushed him out to the circumference and therefore you have this mixed fountain coming from your mouth of wickedness and godliness? And how can any two things coexist like that? So the writer of Proverbs has given us the key, and that key is to keep our heart with all diligence, for out of it are the issues of life. Now the book of Proverbs is visual, so I want you to be visual, and I want you to view your life as it were your heart. And I want you to look into your heart and ask yourself today, is Christ in my heart? Have I invited him in? And if he is in, have I given him control of my heart?
1: Amen. The old adage is, you can have the Holy Spirit as resident, or you can have the Holy Spirit as president. I hope you've invited Jesus Christ into your life. If you haven't done that, do that now. It doesn't take being in church for this to happen. You just have to ask Jesus Christ to come and forgive your sin and give you the gift of eternal life, which he's promised to all who will come to him and ask for it. He will do it. It's an instantaneous thing. You pass from death to life in a moment when you accept Jesus Christ and then make him Lord of your life. Not just your Savior, but your Lord. Put him on the throne of your heart and let him help you live your life with purpose. That's one of the main objectives of Turning Point. We don't ever like to move too far away from that. We thank you for the privilege we have of sharing this redemptive message every day around the world and here in the United States. God bless you and have a great day. We'll see you tomorrow.
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8: 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And it is saving grace. 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
10: In the music of marriage, men and women sing the same song, but take different parts.
8: We have a generation of kids today who are very mixed up. They don't know whether they're being raised by a feminine man or a masculine woman. What we see today is really a tribute to the failure of men, the divorce epidemic, sexual abuse, promiscuity, social awkwardness, emotional distress, and suicide, I think, primarily is laid at the feet of the men. And men must assume responsibility.
10: Welcome to Love Worth Finding, featuring the insightful lessons and profound biblical teachings of Adrian Rogers. This month, we're studying God's design for marriage and how we can put the music back in our relationships. God made men and women different so that He might make us one in marriage. Marriage ought to be a duet, not a duel. We sing the same song, but we take different parts. In the music of marriage, the man takes the lead and the woman takes the harmony. If you have your Bible, turn now to the book of Ephesians, chapter 5, beginning in verse 18, as Adrian Rogers reveals what it takes to have melody in the home.
8: Ephesians chapter 5 is a music chapter, and we begin in verse 18. The Bible says, "And be not drunk with wine, wherein is excess, but be filled with the Spirit, speaking to yourselves in psalms and hymns and spiritual songs, singing and making melody in your heart to the Lord, giving thanks always for all things unto God and the Father in the name of our Lord Jesus Christ, submitting yourselves one to another in the fear of God. Wives, submit yourselves unto your own husbands as unto the Lord. For the husband is the head of the wife, even as Christ is the head of the church, and He is the Savior of the body. Therefore, as the church is subject unto Christ, so let the wives be to their own husbands in everything. Husbands, love your wives, even as Christ also loved the church, and gave Himself for it, that He might sanctify and cleanse it with the washing of water by the Word, that He might present it to Himself a glorious church, not having spot or wrinkle or any such thing, but that it should be holy and without blemish. So ought men to love their wives as their own bodies. He that loveth his wife loveth himself, for no man ever hated his own flesh, but nourishes and cherishes it, even as the Lord the church. For we are members of His body, of His flesh, and of His bones. For this cause shall a man leave his father and mother, and shall be joined unto his wife, and they two shall be one flesh. This is a great mystery, but I speak concerning Christ and the church. Nevertheless, let every one of you in particular so love his wife even as himself, and the wife see that she reverence her husband." Harmony in the home. We told you that in order for there to be music and music that we like to listen to, there must be melody. We sing the same song. There can be harmony. We sing different parts. There ought to be rhythm where we sing it together. So what an illustration of what a marriage ought to be and the music of marriage. Now, we were talking this morning about the fact that God made men and women different that He might make us one, and how that we sing the same song, but the man sings one part and takes the lead, and the woman sings the other part and harmonizes with her husband. But the things that I have given to you about the differences between men and women, I'm just going to tick these off just to remind you that God teaches that the man is to be the provider and the woman is to be his helper. Number two, the man is to be a protector. The woman is to be a nurturer. She is the one who gives life. And the man is to take the lead, and the woman is there to give beauty and enhancement to the home. Therefore, the man is more physically strong. The woman is more tender and more fragile in her nature. Now, God made us different that He might make us one. You know, Peter says we're to be heirs together of the grace of life. That is that together we inherit the blessing. I don't believe that you can inherit the blessing of marriage, sir, without your wife, and she cannot inherit it without you. God wants us to inherit those blessings together. Now let me give you some dynamic directions, and we leave the book of Genesis, and we come now to the Apostle Paul and see how Paul took what happened in Genesis and the story of Genesis, and he brings it over into the New Testament and tells us how this should apply to us right here in the New Testament. Now may I say, dear friend, that we have a generation of kids today who are very mixed up. They remind me of the rooster who saw a plate of scrambled eggs and said to the hen, "There goes our crazy mixed up kids." Now, we have a group of crazy mixed up kids, not all kids, but we have a lot of them today. They don't know whether they're being raised by a feminine man or a masculine woman. There has been a blurring today of the distinction between the sexes, most of it brought about by the radical feminists, but the radical feminists are but a tribute to the failure of men to be the kind of masculine men that they ought to be. We have a generation of miniature men rather than mature masculine men, and what we see today is really a tribute to the failure of men. The divorce epidemic, sexual abuse, promiscuity, social awkwardness, emotional distress, and suicide, I think primarily is laid at the feet of the men. And when Eve failed, God did not primarily blame Eve. God blamed Adam for Eve's failure. And men must assume responsibility. Now, with that in mind, let me give you five things that we men must do. So many times when we come to Ephesians chapter 5, the women wince and they say, "Oh, he's going to talk about being in submission again." Well, dear friend, I want to tell you, Ephesians chapter 5 is a much tougher passage on the men, rightly interpreted. Let me tell you what you must do if you would be a masculine, not a midget miniature man. If you want to have mature masculinity, if you would like to be able to demonstrate to your son, to your daughter, what God's original intent is and what the divine design is, you're going to find it right here. Number one, sir, you must assume responsibility. Look, if you will, in verse 22. "Wives, submit yourselves unto your own husbands as unto the Lord, for the husband is the head of the wife, even as Christ is the head of the church, and he is the Savior of the body." Now, we call that sometimes the chain of command, but the chain of command is not the best way to describe that. What we're really talking about here is the chain of responsibility. To be the head literally means that you are responsible. It doesn't mean that you exist to have your needs met because you're the head. It means you exist to meet needs. Now, husbands, we cannot escape that responsibility. Put in your margin, 1 Corinthians 11, verse 3, the Apostle Paul says, "But I would have you to know that the head of every man is Christ, and the head of the woman is the man, and the head of Christ is God." Now, our problem is today that we have so many men who have not assumed responsibility. They have wanted to have headship without responsibility. Now, when your wife is told to be subject to you, that means she's to look to you. It doesn't mean that she's there to be your servant, but she is there to have those basic needs met by you. The fact that she submits to you means that you have, therefore, the responsibility to take care of her, and your leadership is to be servant leadership. Wives, submission does not mean inferiority. Now, the devil would tell us that if you're in submission, you're inferior. Well, that's a lie out of hell. May I tell you that Philippians chapter 2 tells us that the Lord thought it not a thing to be grasped, but to be equal with God, yet made himself of no reputation, took upon him the form of a servant, and became obedient. And the Bible says, wherefore God hath highly exalted him. Jesus took the low way, and God exalted him. The devil took the high way, and God has brought him down and will bring him down to the very pit. Now, what I'm saying is this, that we are never more like Jesus when we have a submissive spirit. We're never more like the devil when we have a rebellious spirit. Now, if God the Father is the head of Christ the Son, does that mean that Christ the Son is inferior to God the Father? Not at all. God the Father, Son, and Holy Spirit are co-equal and co-eternal. It would be sheer blasphemy and a distortion of a basic Christian doctrine to say that there's inferiority in the Godhead. And yet eternally, the Lord Jesus Christ is in a state of submission to the eternal Father. Now, the woman is not at all inferior to the man when she is in submission to the man. What Christian submission is this? Simply and plainly, it is one equal, voluntarily placing him or herself under another equal, that Jesus Christ may therefore be glorified. That's all it is. One equal, voluntarily placing him or herself under another equal, that God may therefore be glorified. Now, so many times we talk about husband and wife as a partnership. But partnership is not the best way to describe it. David McLaughlin was here and he gave us a course, The Role of the Man in the Family. And one of the illustrations that he gave was tremendous. He said, don't think of the family with husband and wife as partners. Because when you have a partnership, then you don't really have a head. What you have, decisions are made all kinds of ways, by votes and so forth, and whoever gets the most votes and all of that, then that's the way the decisions are made for the corporation. What a husband and wife are more like, an analogy that we can fit in with, is not partnership, but a team. The husband and the wife are the team. Let's take a football team. That's a good analogy of the relationship between husband and wife. Now, a football team has a quarterback. I used to play football, and part of the time I played quarterback. And the quarterback directs the team. Now, who says that the quarterback is to call the plays? Well, the coach says the quarterback is to call the plays. Does that mean that the quarterback is the best athlete on the team? Not necessarily so. There may be other people on the team who could run faster than the quarterback, have more agility, more natural ability than the quarterback, but the quarterback called the play. Why? Simply because the coach said so. Does that mean that the husband is superior to the wife? No, he's just simply the quarterback of the team because the coach says so. That's all. It's teamwork. It doesn't mean that he is more competent than his wife. My Joyce is more competent than I am in a lot of areas. And I just have to admit it. Now, I can do some things she can't do. But she, in some areas, is more competent than I am. And Joyce takes care of details in our home that would be difficult for me to take care of. I suppose I could do it. But I'm so grateful that she is competent in those areas. But God, the coach, has still said that I'm to call the play. Now, when I would call a play in football, many times people would come back to the huddle and a guard would say, I can move this fella out. A wide receiver might say, I can put a move on that guy. I am free. Get the ball to me. I'm free. Or somebody else would say, I believe if it's only 3 yards, we can go right up the middle. And the quarterback has to listen to all that. He also has to listen to the coach, who just simply may send in a play. And then it's all over. You just do what the coach says. Or he just may make up his own mind, this is the best play to run. But he calls the play not because he's the best athlete, just simply because the coach says somebody has to do it, and it's better for everybody to be going in one direction after you come together. Now, learn this, men, when we're talking about assuming responsibility. The husband may delegate authority, but not responsibility. You may say to your wife, my wife takes care of the finances primarily in our house.
11: I hardly ever write a check. I don't touch the books. She handles that. She takes the money, puts it in the bank, writes the checks, does all of these things, pays the bills, all of that. I have delegated that authority to her, and she has the authority to do that. But while she has the authority, she does not bear the responsibility. I want you to listen. You see, there's no way that I can escape the responsibility. So therefore, if it all works out good, she is to be praised. But if it doesn't work out good, I am to be blamed. You understand that? You see, I can delegate the authority, but I cannot escape my responsibility. That doesn't mean that a wife who is a member of a family, therefore, is inferior to her husband. In many ways, she may be superior. Joy says she doesn't want to be equal with me. She's not coming down for anything. There is the failure of men to assume responsibility. Now, no husband, therefore, demands his headship. Did you know that the Lord Jesus Christ does not demand his headship? Did you know that the Lord Jesus Christ does not force his lordship on you? He doesn't do it. I mean, if he forced his lordship on us, we'd all be a little better, and we are in some ways, but we would be regimented and mechanical. We're to love our wives as Christ loved the church, and we don't demand headship. You see, respect and trust are earned, and the Lord Jesus Christ has definitely earned my respect, and he's earned my trust. And so, if you are a husband, and you are having difficulty assuming headship in your home, don't head for trust. Don't shoot for trust. Shoot for respect. Let your wife learn to respect you as a man of God, as a loving person, as we're going to show. And I'm going to tell you that trust will come automatically. We as husbands have to assume responsibility. It is a responsibility assumed. It's a safety net for the woman to respect the headship of the husband. He may delegate authority, but not responsibility. Sir, there is no way that you can sidestep your responsibility. So number one, assume your responsibility, sir. You are the head. That does not mean a chain of command nearly so much as it means an assumption of responsibility. Number two. This difference between the sexes means that you as the husband are to let your wife know that she is number one in your life. The Bible says, husbands, love your wives even as Christ also loved the church and gave himself, some translations say, gave himself up for it. Your wife must know that she comes before the children. She comes before your own mother, your own father. For this cause shall a man leave his father and mother and cleave unto his wife. Joyce knows that she is number one of all human beings, the 5 billion people on the face of this earth, in my life. She is number one. I know beyond a shadow of any doubt, I am number one in Joyce's life. That gives me a sense of security to think that of all of the people who ever lived today and have ever lived, there's one person who loves me more than any other person on the face of the earth. What a feeling that is to my heart, that she loves me that way. And she is to know that I love her, that she is number one. I need to treat her, therefore, as Christ treated the church, that Jesus gave himself for the church. Now, the third thing. Not only do you need to let your wife know that she is number one, but thirdly, you need to protect your wife from emotional trauma. Look, if you will, here in this same chapter. The Bible says that he gave himself for it, verse 26, that he might sanctify it and cleanse it with the washing of water by the word, that he might present it to himself a glorious church, not having spot or wrinkle, or any such thing, but that it should be holy and without blemish. So ought men to love their own wives. Now, this means that you are to protect her from emotional trauma and damage. That's your job and your responsibility, sir. You see the word spot? That the Lord might present the church to himself without spot, Well, that word spot means trash, refuse, dirt. It's your job to keep things from being dumped on your wife. Trash being dumped on her. You have to be careful that you're not the guy that dumps on her. That you come in the evening and just unload on your wife things that maybe she cannot bear. Now, you have to be very careful here because she does want you to share your hurts with her. She does want to know where you're hurting so she can come in and weep with you and caress you and care for you. But you have to be careful the things that you unload on her, and especially, I would say, sir, one of the things I've learned, the most important time that I spend in the day is the first 5 minutes after I walk in the house at the end of the day. I mean, if I go right through the house and go right to my study or go right through the house and go right to the news or whatever, I have failed Joyce. I need to go right to Joyce. I need to put her in my arms. I need to hold her. I need to tell her that I love her. I need to call her on the phone before I get there and tell her I'm coming and that I can hardly wait to see her. That's so very important. That 5 minutes that says to her, you are number one. I've not come in here to dump trash, but I've come here really to take a load off of you and that I might present you to myself without spot. And then the next word is wrinkle. Do you see that? And the word wrinkle is an interesting word. It speaks sort of an internal wound, a trauma that shows itself literally sometimes on the face. Now, I'm not talking about the normal wrinkles that all of us get and the laugh lines and the crinkly places around the eyes because we've laughed a lot through life. But I'm talking about sometimes the trauma that comes to a woman who has lived with a man who has been a midget man, who's not really loved his wife as he ought. I can sometimes spot these women. You see them with their taut faces. The countenance is tense and drawn because of these internal traumas. They've not been loved as they ought to be loved. And you can see sometimes that pain just written on their face. A husband is to protect his wife. My assignment from God, sir, and your assignment from God is to make your wife a more radiantly beautiful Christian.
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20: American Family News, I'm Robert Thornton. As students continue to return to school across the country, the Trump administration is promoting school choice. Here's Fox's Jared Halpern from the White House.
21: President Trump says his administration is taking unprecedented steps to expand educational freedom and shift power to states.
22: And as we remove the far left extremism from the classroom, we're taking historic action to ensure that every child in America has access to a first class education.
21: Parents are eligible for federal tax credits to cover tuition and other costs of private schools. And President Trump has made clear his desire to eliminate the federal Department of Education. Critics warn the president's policies risk adequate funding for traditional public schools. At the White House, Jared Halpern, Fox News.
20: The Trump administration is preparing to revoke the business and tourism visas of up to 200,000 people who have applied for or are currently seeking asylum status in the United States. If it happens, the move could be the largest single mass revocation of visas in U.S. history. Thousands are under evacuation orders as a major fire spreads through northwestern Nevada. Here's Fox's Max Gordon from Reno.
23: We've seen extreme fire behavior, and while crews are hoping to make progress today, the weather remains hot and vegetation is bone dry. The fire broke out Saturday, sending a massive plume of smoke into the air and exhibiting that extreme fire behavior that we've seen, scorching around 15,000 acres. Dry conditions and strong winds fueled the fire. Officials say it was human caused, but wouldn't elaborate further as an investigation continues. Six people have been injured, three firefighters and three civilians. Thousands of homes are inside the fire's perimeter, though at this time it's unclear how many houses have been lost. Around 42,000 residents have been ordered to evacuate, and 45,000 more people have been told to be ready to leave if the fire starts heading their way.
20: The American Red Cross of Northern Nevada has also opened an evacuation shelter for residents. Nevada Governor Joe Lombardo declared a state of emergency due to the fires, and the National Guard has been deployed to assist first responders. DEI turned deadly for a Cambridge professor who was accused of plagiarizing his academic work and lying about his experience. AFN Steve Jordahl has more.
24: When he was 37 in 2023, Jason Arday became the youngest black professor in the prestigious 800-year history of Cambridge University in England. But AFR's Dr. Alex McFarland says this last July, Arday's story began to unravel when a former colleague accused Arday of plagiarism and lying about his backstory.
25: It became apparent that his backstory was complete fabrication. His dissertation was plagiarized from a diversity of sources, cut and paste from Wikipedia.
24: Cambridge launched an investigation, and Arday killed himself, surrounded by accusations
0: that he had only gotten his position because of diversity, equity, and inclusion, that he was just hired because he was black.
25: When there was this global meltdown over Jason Arday's plagiarism and really a whole backstory that was a lie, he killed himself.
0: McFarland writes in an article titled When DEI Becomes DIE that nothing good comes from diversity, equity, and inclusion.
25: DEI is anathema to everything that America and the West has been about.
0: And he says had Jason Arday done the work instead of taking the shortcuts, he'd be alive and very successful today.
25: In a Christian America, not everybody is guaranteed success. But everybody does have the chance, if you work hard and apply yourself with God's help and for God's glory,

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1: There is no greater joy in life. There is no greater honor in life. There is no greater purpose in life than to be called the friend of God. So the question is this: what qualified Abraham to be called friend of God? What qualifies us to be called friends of God?
0: Welcome to Leading the Way with international Bible teacher and cultural expert, Dr. Michael Youssef. He has passionately proclaimed uncompromising truth for more than 35 years, and he continues to do so with even more passion. Is there someone that you can just share all of your pains with and all of your joys? Might be a friend from childhood, or maybe it's that trusted confidant in the next cubicle at work. Okay, now the real question is this: do you have that kind of relationship with God? Today on Leading the Way, you'll be introduced to the man God refers to as his friend, Abraham. So listen with me as Dr. Michael Youssef begins a message that'll help you face the real life challenges and joys of 2026. He's calling it The Willingness of Faith.
1: You know, I have been internalizing the question that I want to challenge you with. And I want to challenge each one of you to think about that. Not just today, but in the coming days. How loyal a person am I? Am I a loyal spouse? Am I a loyal employer? Am I a loyal employee? Am I a loyal parent to my children? Am I loyal to my parents? Am I a loyal business partner? Am I a loyal church member? Am I loyal friend to my friends? Am I loyal to Jesus? You get the point. It's just some of the areas in which loyalty can manifest itself. Because loyalty is an issue of the heart. It's the attitude of the heart. And I want you to hear me right on this one. Because it does not mean a loyal person may never fail at any point, at some point. It does not mean that that loyal person may mess up sometime. It does not mean that that loyal person doesn't drop the ball sometime. It doesn't mean that this loyal person may forget sometime. These are all temporary and circumstantial, but I'm talking about the attitude of the heart of loyalty. And that is why loyalty is a long term, not in short bursts. Loyalty is proved by its longevity and not a flash in the pan. Loyalty is proved in time and by time. Let me illustrate. Virtually every couple that will take their vows, their marriage vows, they have every intention of fulfilling these vows. They really do. I've done enough weddings to know they really, really do. But here's the problem. Most couples do not give much attention or thought to what I call the ending of the phrases in the vows. These are the poorer, the worse, and the sickness. They don't think about those last parts. You know why? Because they are so filled with dreams and hopes and expectations, and they focus only on the first part of these phrases: the richer, the better, and the health. That's where their focus is. And I was wondering about this, and I said, you know, maybe that's the Lord's way of kind of making us that way so we can even get married. But what happens when reality sets in and we begin to experience those ending of the phrases of the vows, there are some people who literally freak out. Why? Because the last part of these phrases are the real test of loyalty in marriage. They're the real test. When God enters a covenant with a believer who comes to him and put their faith and trust and receive Jesus as the only Savior of their soul and the Lord of their life. When that happens, a covenant takes place between us and

0: God. And when God enters into that covenant with us, he would say to us by name, Bob, Joe, Sue, Jenny, I take you to be part of my bride in foolishness and in wisdom. I take you when you are loyal to me and when you occasionally deny me before men. When you seek me with all of your heart and when you set your affections on other things. I take you when you walk with me and in the times when you try to run away from my will. In the last message, we saw Abraham's setbacks. We saw his detours. We saw his failures. We saw his lies and we saw his fears. But say what you will about Abraham. When Abraham grew in his knowledge of Jehovah, when Abraham grew in his understanding of who God is, when Abraham grew in his fellowship with God, when Abraham grew in his trust in God, when Abraham grew in his faith in God, he became so committed to God, he became so loyal to God, that God chose to call him my very special friend. Psychology Today polled 40,000 Americans a few years ago, and they asked, what are the three things that you are looking for in a friend? Number three, it was warmth and affection. Number two is loyalty. Number one was keeping confidences. And it is not surprising, therefore, that the scripture often tells us, as in Psalm 25:14, that the secrets of the Lord are with those who fear him. God is not going to trust his secrets with people who are not loyal to him. He is not going to entrust them with his heart when they are not loyal to him. In other words, God entrusts his loyal children with the very secrets of his heart. Listen to me. God loves all his children all the time under all circumstances, but he gives his secrets only to those who have demonstrated loyalty to the living God. Listen to what Amos said in 3:7. Surely the Lord God does nothing unless he reveals his secret counsel to his servants, the prophets. You see, in the Old Testament, true prophets will become known as loyal to Jehovah. And because of the loyalty to Jehovah, Amos can say that God entrusts them with his secrets. In the New Testament, all the believers in Jesus Christ are called priests. They are called prophets. We are called priests and prophets in the New Testament. And therefore, the question that you and I must face is this: how loyal are we? Perhaps this principle has never been better illustrated than when God was about to judge Sodom and Gomorrah, before he was about to send the sulfur and burn that twin cities. What did God do? He confided in Abraham, his friend, before he acted. He said to him, Abraham, the cup of iniquity of Sodom and Gomorrah is filled to the brim. I have been waiting patiently for them to repent, but they refuse. The time has come for judgment. Can't you hear God saying that to us today? I just wanted you to know, Abraham, what I'm about to do before I do it. Because I entrust you, you have become my loyal friend, and I'm going to give you my secret. Beloved, I want to tell you something. Listen to me. There is no greater joy in life. There is no greater privilege in life. There is no greater honor in life. There is no greater purpose in life. There is no greater fulfillment in life. There is no greater contentment in life. There is no greater excitement in life than to be called the friend of God. And when Abraham heard this, God confiding in him, his secret, out of compassion, he began to intercede with his friend, Jehovah God, and says, God, my nephew, my compromising nephew, my sinning nephew, my nephew who is putting one foot in the world and one foot with you, my nephew Lot is about to be burnt with that city, and he and his family, and he begins to intercede on behalf of his compromising nephew, and God says, Abraham, because of you and because of our friendship, I will save your nephew and his family. And God did. So the question is this: what qualified Abraham to be called friend of God? What qualifies us to be called friends of God? His absolute loyalty to to the Lord. His total obedience. We saw the time of partial obedience in his early walk in the last message. But now it is total obedience. Now it's complete surrender. Now it is utter trust in Jehovah. Now it's unqualified self-giving. And so now I want you to turn with me to Hebrews chapter 11, verses 17. By faith, Abraham, when he was tested, offered up Isaac. And he who had received the promise was offering up his only begotten son. It was he, Abraham, to whom it was said, "In Isaac your descendants shall be called." Abraham reasoned that God is able to raise men even from the dead. And figuratively speaking, he did receive Isaac back from death. Father, please allow our spiritual eyes to be open today so that we would see these wonderful truths. Then allow our spiritual ears to be open that we may hear these wonderful truths. And above all, Father, let our hearts be open so that we may obey them and live for your glory in Jesus' name. Now, I want you to think with me. When God made the promise to Abraham, he said, "Abraham, Sarah will have a son." And they both of them, "We're too old for this." But they said, "Well, if you know, God can do it." But then God didn't do it. Do you know for how long? 25 years. I mean, they're getting old. And they look at the clock and they said, "Hey, we're not getting any younger." So for 25 years of waiting for God to fulfill his promise to them that they will have a son through Sarah. For 25 years. And during which there were some occasional mishaps, after 25 years of coming to the point of seeing the supernatural hand of God intervening in a 90-year-old body of a woman with a dead womb inside of her and gives birth to a healthy son, simply because God said so. Then comes the ultimate test. After they got Isaac, and Abraham loved that boy. When the Bible said he loved his son, it's really, he became the total object of his affection. He became everything to him. That's really what it means. And then God says, "Hey, Abraham, you know, I gave you Isaac supernaturally." "Yes, Lord, thank you." "I gave you Isaac after 25 years of waiting from the time I promised you to the time you had him." "Yes, Lord, blessed be the name of the Lord. Now, Abraham, are you willing to give me Isaac back?" "Huh? Are you willing to give me Isaac back?" I don't want you to miss this drama. This is incredible. Sometimes we see junk on television and the movies and they call that drama. No, this is drama. And if you want to follow it, you can go to Genesis 22 at verse 2. Now God's speaking to Abraham. I'm talking about dramas. "Abraham, take your son." Ah, he must be thinking about Ishmael. No. I don't want you to misunderstand me, Abraham. Not Ishmael. "Take your son, your only son." And then, in case you think it's Ishmael again, "Isaac, by name. But that's not all. Whom you love, who is the object of your total affection. And go to the land of Moriah and offer him there as a burnt offering upon a mountain where I'll show you." I mean, this has to be devastating. "Lord, do you know what you're asking? Do you know what you're asking of me?" But I want you to look at verse 3 now. Abraham didn't say that. He didn't ask. Verse 3 said, "And Abraham rose early in the morning." Oh, give me a break. Well, what are you talking? Are you kidding me? You mean he obeyed the Lord right away? I would have at least asked the Lord to give me 6 months to pray about it. And I tell you, it's no secret that I would have taken those 6 months to basically not seek the mind of God, but try to change the mind of God. Here's what most of us, I think, would react if I read human nature well. Lord, you know that this is my son of promise, your promise. Lord, you know this is my son of your supernatural intervention in Sarah's life and in my life. He is your miracle, Lord. Lord, you know this is my son who came out of Sarah's dead womb, Lord. Lord, you know this is my son who has become the total object of my affection and my love. Surely you must know all of that, Lord. For you yourself have said, whom you love. Well, Lord, let's just forget about my heart that is broken into pieces right now. Let's just forget about that for a moment. Lord, let's just talk about what you said, Lord. You said through Isaac the Messiah will come. You said through Isaac salvation will come to the world. That through Isaac my spiritual descendants will be. But you know what? I'm going to show you from the Word of God that was never even occurred to Abraham to ask. Didn't even cross his mind. I'm going to show it to you from the Word of God. I don't make the stuff up, believe me. That's not what he was thinking. Beloved, listen to me. That's what loyalty to Christ kicks in. Those are the times when loyalty kicks in. This is when you know the God to be a loyal God and he's to be trusted completely. Do you know what Abraham was thinking? Well, according to verse 19 of Hebrews 11, here's what he was thinking. Okay, let me give it to you in Michael's translation. Wow, Lord, I'm going to be an eyewitness to a resurrection. Wow, I'm going to see God perform a much bigger miracle than a 90-year-old woman giving birth to a son. I'm going to see Yahweh do something that has never been done before since the creation. I am going to experience Jehovah in a completely new and exciting way. That's exactly what he was thinking. How do I know that? Verse 5 of Genesis 22. Abraham, Isaac, we don't know how many servants they took along with them, loaded the donkeys with all the stuff they're going to need for the offering, and they go into the foot of the mountain in which they will climb up to offer Isaac as a sacrifice. And listen to what Abraham said to the servants, okay? Listen carefully. He said to them, stay with the donkeys while I and the lad go over there to worship. You see, now, that was going to be a worship time for Abraham. That's why we said we worship God with our offerings. And we're going to worship, and then what's the next word? And we, can you say we?
1: We.
0: We'll come back to you. Wait a minute. He could have said, you wait here. I'll go up knowing that he's going to offer his son. And then he said, I'll come back. No. We, the boy and I, are coming back. You see, the thought of sacrificing his son must have ripped his heart to a million pieces. But Abraham's total trust in his friend Jehovah empowered him to overcome, empowered him to expect a miracle, empowered him to anticipate God to do something far greater than he ever thought possible. His own loyalty to Jehovah was going to be met by far, far, far greater loyalty on Jehovah's part to his servant and his friend Abraham. Amen. Please listen to me. When you and I know God as our friend, as Abraham did, we will know that God will never, never, never go back on his word. We will know God never renege on his promises. We will know that God will never, never take that son away permanently. He knew that God would not and indeed could not lie. And if we saw in Noah the duration of faith, we see in Abraham the depth of faith. And Isaac would not die, could not die. Abraham thought if he died, he would be raised again, supernaturally. And he was going up there not to offer Isaac, but he was going there to witness a supernatural resurrection. He did all this, not because God wanted Isaac, but to set up a type of what would happen 2,000 years later from that time of Abraham. 2,000 years later, when God sends his one and only begotten Son to die on a cross and then to rise again, so that whomsoever would come to him and believe in him will be resurrected. Jesus said, if anyone wants to come after me, let him, let her deny himself and follow me. Jesus said to his disciples, you are my friends when you do whatever I command you. Again, Jesus said, henceforth, I call you not servants, I have called you my friends. Did you know that God really wants to be your friend? I got news for you. I don't think I'll be able to even comprehend this for the remaining years of my life until I get to heaven. And even then, I don't know that I fully comprehend that. God wants to be my friend. He wants to be your friend. He really does. And he wants you to be his friend. It's mind-boggling. It's incomprehensible. It blows your mind, as the kids would say. But it's true. And so, I conclude with the same question with which I began. How loyal are you? How loyal am I? God is loyal. You know that. And he's looking for loyal friends in order that he might express his loyalty in far greater way than you ever even thought possible. He said, but how can I manifest my loyalty to Christ? Listen carefully, please. By seeking his cause, not yours. By telling his truth, not yours. By acknowledging his gifts, not take credit for them. By waiting for his timing, not yours. And by dreaming of his glory and not yours.
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2: Okay, think big picture here. How can you and I be used by God to bless the world? Pastor's wife, mom, and grandma, Jannie Ortland, points to one important way.
13: God has given us a great power for good. They're called families. He has positioned you in your particular family for their long-term advantage and for your joy and Christ's glory. You might feel small as I often do. You might feel defeated as I do at times. Oh, those day-to-day routines, they wear us down. But the truth is, we do matter, and we will matter 200 years from now as we follow the Lord Jesus Christ.
14: 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That's today, August 24th, on Revive Our Hearts. Here's our host, Nancy DeMoss Wolgemuth.
15: And thank you, Dana Grish. Well, I don't know if you're a mother or a grandmother or maybe a spiritual mother to someone. Maybe you're like me. I don't have any biological children, but I have nieces, nephews, kids and grandkids through marriage and unofficially adopted kiddos all over the place. And I'm definitely passionate about investing in future generations. Even if you're single with no kids, as I was for 57 years, I know you'll be challenged by Jani Ortland's message today. Jani is married to her husband, Ray, and they do have children and grandchildren, lots of them. Jani spoke in a breakout session at a True Woman conference on the topic, building a spiritual legacy for your children and theirs to the 10th generation. That's a long title, but you're going to hear why it's so important. There were some technical difficulties with the microphone that day, but I hope you won't let that distract you from the inspiring and challenging points that Jani shared. The theme at that True Woman conference was Heaven Rules. So without further ado, let's listen to my dear friend, Jani Ortland.
13: You may not believe this, but you are a person of great significance. You might think, oh, Nancy Wolgemuth, she's a woman of great significance, but not me, little old me in my home. You might not see yourself the way God sees you. But you are unique. You are irreplaceable. Heaven is ruling in you and through you. You matter. Because God created you with a purpose so big, only God Almighty could have dreamed it up. He prepared your very DNA over many generations in your time. He arranged for you to be born in a certain place and at a particular time in history. He has invested in you every day along the way, both your joys and your sorrows, so that you can contribute to the better future that God Almighty is building through you. And you are the only one on the face of the whole earth who can fulfill God's mission for you. He has a plan, and his plan includes each one of us. He's working that plan. In fact, Ephesians 1:11 says, he works all things according to the counsel of his will. You are part of that all things. So you see why I'm so sure about this. Your life is not an accident. Your marriage is not a mistake. Your children are no accident. Not even that surprise baby you hadn't planned on. God has a beautiful and eternal purpose for your family. And here is why I'm saying all of this. A great way that you can follow God's plan is to build a legacy of faith that will endure into your family's future, long after you're gone. Now, for Ray, my husband, for Ray and me, this long-term thinking about our own family has been a change. Thinking out, oh, maybe 2 weeks ahead, or maybe even 2 years ahead, well, okay, we've done that before, but thinking out decades ahead, centuries ahead? That was an unexplored thought. Here's what opened up that thought to us. Several years ago, I was reading in my Bible, just doing my morning devotions and enjoying my time with the Lord, just kind of minding my own business, when suddenly something jumped off the page of Deuteronomy to me. It was in Deuteronomy 23:3. You don't need to turn there, but it was what sparked this thought in my mind. It says this: "No one born of a forbidden union may enter the assembly of the Lord, even to the 10th generation. None of his descendants may enter the assembly of the Lord. No Ammonite or Moabite may enter the assembly of the Lord, even to the 10th generation." Whoa. I stopped reading there, just kind of, it confused my view of God. I thought, why should the generations suffer because their mama was an Ammonite or their daddy was a Moabite? Is generational exclusion even just? And then I had to think, well, if God's word is true and trustworthy, then I need to think this through. What insight could I draw from this little verse in Deuteronomy 23? Well, we do know this much, that Moses in Deuteronomy was preparing Israel for their future in the Promised Land. And he knew they would be gathering all together for worship. So Moses explained who would be allowed in to worship the Lord God Almighty and who would be kept out. You see, no one can ever just barge into God's presence as if we're all naturally qualified. Everyone needs the grace of Christ for sinners. Whatever else is going on in the Old Testament passage, it prepares us for the New Testament's good news of the grace of Christ crucified. So even this verse could point ahead to Jesus Christ. Jesus can make anyone kosher before God. We see that in Acts 11 and Galatians 2. As I kept pondering these verses in Deuteronomy 23, asking the Lord for help to see his heart more clearly, a new thought occurred to me. If God excluded certain people to the 10th generation, how much more does he long to include people to the 10th generation? How much more does God always long to bring blessing rather than a curse? His eagerness to bless us is all throughout Scripture, much more than curse. The whole Bible keeps emphasizing the blessings of God, freely given through Jesus Christ, whom we receive with the empty hands of faith. God is disproportionately toward blessing over cursing. In a sense, God is asymmetrical in kindness over discipline. When we receive Christ, we're repositioned for historic and eternal blessings from God Almighty. Do you believe that? Do you receive that? Ray and I began to think it through as a couple. It was really encouraging to us. What about us as a family? If God excluded, say, the Ammonite people back then, how much more? I mean, did you notice in some of the verses that I read, some of the words abound with blessing, every spiritual blessing? How much more would God joyfully be willing to bless our family today through Christ, even to the 10th generation? That thought thrilled us. The generational blessing of God stretching out over our family into the distant future left us almost breathless. By God's grace, we can and we must think future. Let's be women who think beyond today. All those precious people who will appear in this world according to God's plan, and through our marriages, they will be facing unimaginable challenges. They deserve and they will need the best that we can send on ahead. You see why I say you really are a person of historic significance. And it changes how we all do family right now. It expands our categories. For example, Ray and I have started to pray in a bolder way. Maybe you'll join me in this prayer. Now we pray that the Lord would bless our family by setting each family member apart to Christ. Not one excluded, but all included in the family of God. With wholehearted devotion to Him. Our audacious prayer lately has been that the whole world would hear about Jesus through our family. Is that crazy? Well, maybe, but maybe not. We belong to a big God. Why not pray big prayers about our families? Now, let me be clear. Don't think that when we pray this, Ray and I should ask God for an ideal, perfect family. No, we just want a saved family, a family who knows they're sinners, who knows they need Jesus, and they look to Him for their salvation, no one or nothing else. And it's through fallible but saved people that the whole world will hear about Jesus. Does He have any other kind of people to work with? We believe it is God's desire to bless His people, so we pray these big prayers for our little Ordies. We pray them every day. You can too. Acts 2:39 puts it this way. For the promise is for you and for your children and for all who are far off to the 10th generation. All who are far off. Everyone whom the Lord our God calls to Himself. So we pray, do it, Lord. Every member of our family, call to yourself, please. We have found that this way of thinking and praying and dreaming and caring, we find the actual magnitude of our family thrilling and sobering and stretching. Often in our daily lives, our simple family rhythms rarely seem impressive. Our routines are so familiar, repetitious, non-dramatic. But why not leave this conference daring to believe that the future of the world is being shaped in our homes through all those unimpressive details? The truth is, nothing, however simple, goes unused by, Ephesians 1:11 again, Him who works all things according to the counsel of His will, even the unimpressive details we have to deal with every day. God loves to tell family stories that will matter for a long time, even to the 10th generation. Ray and I find that this long-term family vision fills our hearts. It raises our standards. It reminds us that the family God has given us is worthy of our all. For the glory of Jesus. And so is yours. Now, this breakout is not a family management guide nor a list of handy tips. So if you want to get up and go to another breakout now, I understand. I do hope you'll gain a few insights for guiding your family into their Christ-centered purpose, but I cannot offer you a fail-safe plan because there is not one. at least not for your family's amazingness. God is not into grandiosity of any kind, but he does give grace to the humble in the ordinary lives that we daily live. So as we humble ourselves before him, we can pray this. This breakout, think of it more as an investment proposal. I believe your family can live together now in such a way as to build a lasting legacy into the future. There are no guarantees, but there are plenty of investment opportunities. God has given us a great power for good. They're called families. He has positioned you in your particular family for their long-term advantage and for your joy and Christ's glory. You might feel small as I often do. You might feel defeated as I do at times. Oh, those day-to-day routines, they wear us down. But the truth is, we do matter, and we will matter 200 years from now as we follow the Lord Jesus Christ. So the first point I'm asking you to embrace is this. God desires to bless you and your family. It is God's heart to bless you and your family. Our generation is not a lost cause. You cannot control your family's future, but you can invest in it in ways that can still be making a difference 10 generations from now and even beyond that, because God desires to bless your family. Well, you might be asking, what does it look like now to live with the future generations in mind? So let me get a little more practical here, okay? Let me offer you three ways that you can live today offering your family hope for the future. The first is by setting a gospel tone in your home. The second is through the attractive beauty of marriage, yours and other marriages. And the third is through your children's cheerful obedience. Let's think through three winsome practical ways to build a family of generational faith. The first, let the gospel set the tone in your home. I'm asking you to believe in the God who loves to save families. Help the Bible become the center of your home, the most important possession in your household. What does the Bible mean to you personally? Do the other family members see you treasuring it, reading it, learning it? Can you bring it into your daily life in meaningful ways? Do your children or guests see it written, it framed on the walls of your home? How is your Bible honored? How do your kids treat their Bibles? Do they just toss it on a chair or pile other things on top of it? Do you treasure the Bible in your home? And do others see that it is a treasure? Teach your children from the Bible. I want to encourage you to have family devotions as often as is reasonable. Reasonable looks different at different stages in a child's life. Now, those of you who are married, your husband will need your help here when your children are young. I married a man who thinks in ancient Near Eastern Semitic languages. I mean, that was his doctorate. And, you know, he just thinks, oh, of course the kids will get this if I read three chapters from Leviticus and ask them what they think of it. He needed my help, and he was glad after a while to receive it. I would ask you, really, do give it some thought. I suggested this, and Ray picked up on it, We used to do it after our whole meal was finished. And, you know, the kids were anxious to go play, and they didn't really want to listen. They had homework, piano practice, soccer practice, whatever. So we tried to time it so that we'd have devotions over dessert. And as we'd say, go get your Bibles, I'll get dessert ready, we'll put it on the table, we would say from Psalm 119, 103, how sweet are your words to my taste, sweeter than honey to my mouth. And we would say, as you grow, God's word is going to taste even sweeter than this chocolate chip cookie or this ice cream sundae or whatever we were having that day. And my kids survived without cavities. I just want you, don't worry about that, okay? A little sugar. Well, we won't go into Mary Poppins, but...
16: That's Jani Ortlund speaking in a workshop at a True Woman Conference. She'll be back tomorrow to say more about ways that we can live and choices we can make that offer hope to our families and future generations. I hope the Lord has given you a fresh desire to make His Word and the Gospel a more present reality in your home. That's what we're all about here at Revive Our Hearts. Recently, we heard from a listener named Carolyn. She's been widowed for a little over 2 years, and she wrote to say, through the long months of grieving, your program sustained me. It was as if God was giving me the exact words I needed every day to face my new reality. She said that listening to Revive Our Hearts helped remind her that the Lord would supply her needs, emotional, physical, and spiritual needs. Carolyn went on to tell us how she's using Revive Our Hearts materials as she mentors three younger women. And now she's a Revive partner. That's someone who supports Revive Our Hearts every month. And how thankful we are for each Revive partner. Carolyn said, I was recently in Mexico City where my nephew's wife showed me a book in Spanish by you, Nancy. She said she listens to you all the time. I couldn't believe it. You are really reaching the nations. Well, it's because of stories like Carolyn's that we're more committed than ever to comforting, serving, and building women up. That way they can, in turn, pour into others' lives. But here's the deal. We can't reach the nations or even bring you Revive Our Hearts here in the United States without your prayers and without your financial support. 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So would you prayerfully consider making a donation to Revive Our Hearts at this time? 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
21: For American Family News, I'm Robert Thornton. Today, the Supreme Court cleared the way for President Donald Trump to move ahead with his executive order restricting mail-in voting, though it remains unclear how much his administration can implement before the fast-approaching midterm elections. The decision appears to leave room for additional court challenges that could further slow Trump's order. At a White House Rose Garden event, President Trump mentioned funding and educational freedom and pointed to recent legislative efforts to back school choice initiatives nationwide.
22: The United States spends more money on education than any other country in the world by double, and our results should be better than they are.
21: The White House event comes as the administration continues to push states to adopt broader alternative schooling models. Treasury Secretary Scott Bessent announced a new round of sanctions against Iran today as talks over reopening the Strait of Hormuz remain stalled. The Treasury Secretary said no country that works with Iran will be able to avoid sanctions. China is one of several nations that buys oil from Iran, and Iran says it will respond harshly to the new sanctions and warned any country's support for the sanctions will be seen as an act of war. A major legal fight is brewing in New Jersey following the signing of Senate Bill 2260. AFN's Chris Woodward has more.
23: While state officials present the new law as a measure to safeguard health care workers, pro-life advocates argue it targets free speech and creates serious risks for peaceful demonstrators outside clinics. Sean Hyland, director of advocacy at New Jersey Family Policy Center, talked about this on Washington Watch.
24: Those who support the bill are going to say this is about protecting doctors. But it goes way beyond protecting doctors into prosecuting pro-life advocates and any voices who would be open and critical of these procedures and these services.
23: Hyland warned the law's new fourth degree offense, interference with reproductive health care services, could carry up to 18 months in prison and a $10,000 fine for those accused of harassment or intimidation.
24: It goes beyond being a shield law because it goes beyond being a shield. It's a sword.
23: In response to the legal uncertainties, Hyland is urging sidewalk counselors to take extra precautions to document their interactions and defend against potential false accusations.
24: Right now, we are going to encourage our sidewalk counselors at these abortion clinics to wear body cameras so you can protect yourself from false allegations.
23: I'm Chris Woodward.
21: A popular Christian author says America has cut itself off from the root that feeds its freedom and greatness. AFN's Steve Jordahl reports.
25: Cut flowers are beautiful until they're not. It doesn't take long until they start dying. That's what Eric Metaxas, author of the new book Revolution, The Birth of the Greatest Nation in the History of the World, told the Christian Post podcast.
26: We're living on fumes. We have basically, in our lifetime, I would say, been disconnected, and we need to get reconnected.
25: His new book is a collection of stories about the founders of America and the connection this remarkable country has to the original promise to Moses that we could be a holy nation.
26: How come America even exists? What an amazing concept that these Christians said, we can go back to the Sinai covenant. We can come out from under having an earthly king and look to God as our king.
25: Metaxas tells podcast host Billy Hollowell that we're fighting for the spiritual soul of America for the third time in our history.
26: We're in the third existential crisis of our history. The first is the revolution. The second is the Civil War. We're now in the third, and we need to go back and to remind ourselves of what are the principles and what are the stories.
25: He says we are meant to be the continuation of those stories, but that it can all go away if we don't understand it and keep it going.
26: It's important for us to stop believing the lie that you could have liberty, freedom, self-government without God. These ideas come from God.
21: An 8-year-old Louisiana girl has passed away after being infected by an extremely rare brain-eating amoeba that is found in warm freshwater, according to her family. Health authorities said the amoeba thrives in freshwater bodies around the U.S. Yesterday, the girl's parents, Daniel and Rebecca Smart, wrote in a public post on Facebook, Last night, Lillian ran from our arms to the arms of Jesus. See more news at AFN.net.

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1: Are you a needy person? For the sake of your integrity and walk with God, I hope you can say, yes, I am needy. Now, there is a kind of neediness that is unhealthy and immature, but there is another kind of mature, godly neediness. Our God created us to depend upon Him entirely. As the psalmist writes, I am poor and needy. Hasten to me, O God. You are my help and my deliverer. O God, do not delay. And there's one more thing. You and I are not only needy, we are also needed by others. That is how the body of Christ works. 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
3: It doesn't matter who you are. If you are a believer in Messiah, then God has given to you the ministry of reconciliation. And why would He give to each believer? We know He gives many spiritual gifts. People have a variety of different callings, but we all have that ministry of reconciliation. You know why that is? Because there's so many broken relationships between husbands and wives, between parents and children, between siblings and such. And what we need to realize from the Scripture is very simple. God does not want broken relationships. He wants reconciliation. And we need to realize, as much as depends upon us, we need to be moving towards reconciliation. You know, it's so sad because relationships that have been built up over years, sometimes decades, and what happens? Some careless word, some thoughtless action, some misunderstanding, and what happens? In one moment, that relationship that has been built up for such a long period of time, it is destroyed. But realize something. With God, all things are possible. And that relationship can be restored. That is, there can be reconciliation. Well, take out your Bible and look with me to the book of Genesis and chapter 43. The book of Genesis and chapter 43. Now, in this account, we know that there has been a breach between Joseph and his brothers. And that has also caused tension between the sons of Yaakov and Yaakov himself. Because he was hurt and wounded by what took place in regard to Joseph, believing that he was torn asunder by some wild animal. So we have seen evidence of Yaakov's anger, hurt, and hard feelings about Joseph as he interacts with his other sons. So make no mistake about it. In a very whole way, this household needs reconciliation. And what are we going to find? It is Joseph, and Joseph is that typology of the Messiah. It is going to be he that does the work of reconciliation. Remember something. Joseph is a recipient of God's revelation. That means, and we've seen numerous examples of this, everything, and I mean everything that Joseph is doing, what the Scripture is recording to us, all of that he's doing based upon God's instruction, God's revelation. He's hearing and he's obeying. And that is for the reality of this situation to be uncovered and revealed. That these brothers need to know what their sin was. The father needs to know that he's been lied to. All of this has to come out into the light. And we're going to see an example of that today. So once again, look with me, the book of Genesis chapter 43. This reconciliation, in some ways,

0: has already began with the brothers going down to Egypt the first time and now the second time because of the heaviness of the famine. Against what Yaakov wanted, he sent his sons back, this time with Benjamin, because Yosef demanded it. And now these brothers, all the brothers, they are standing on Egyptian soil. A very odd place for reconciliation to take place, but God, he moves in some very, very peculiar ways from our standpoint in order to accomplish his purposes and his plans. And make no mistake, his way is the best way. In fact, his way is the only way. Look with me to verse 16, Genesis 43 and verse 16. And Yosef saw with them Benjamin. Now, where we left off last week is these brothers with Shimon or with Benjamin coming back to Egypt. And now Yosef, he stands and sees them. And what's emphasized is that with them is Benjamin. This is the brother of Yosef by the same mother. And this is what's so vital that we see. We need to realize that the emphasis of this text in verse 16 is that he saw with them Benjamin. They had to submit to Yosef's instructions. And that gives us a very important principle. If there's going to be reconciliation, then we have to submit to godly instruction. Not doing it the way that we want, not doing it on our terms, what we think is reasonable, what we think is rational. No, we need to listen and obey. And that's what these brothers do. This is a major step. They come back to Egypt with Benjamin with them. And Yosef, he sees with them Benjamin. And he says to the one over his house, bring the men home. And the intent is, bring them to my personal residence. Now, this would be unique. But nevertheless, he gives the order. And remember, he's over all matters in Egypt. His word is law. So he says to the man over his household, bring these men home. And more than that, notice what he says, ut voach tevach. Now that word, tet veit chet, is a word for slaughter. It's where we get the Hebrew word for kitchen. And the point is, what he's saying is, slaughter meat. That is, slaughter an animal that we might eat meat tonight. And meat, biblically, is significant. What we find when we look at the scripture is some of the elements that's related to a festival. Now, of course, the festivals of the Lord, what we read about in Leviticus 23, none of these festivals have been given. But nevertheless, there's going to be a festival. And like all festivals, what we know is that it's to draw us closer to God, to reveal the principles of redemption. And make no mistake about it, there is a close relationship between redemption and reconciliation, that things might be restored back to God's original purpose and plan. So look now, he says in verse 16, slaughter the meat and prepare for with me. Now, when you look at the original text, there's an emphasis on with them, that is Benjamin being with them, and now him saying with me. And it's clear when we look at it, because they obeyed the instruction and they brought Benjamin with them, now they're able to eat with him. So he gives the instructions, prepare everything, because notice what the text says, because with me the men are going to eat at noon. Now, noon, what should enter into our minds? Light. And light is for the purpose of revealing, uncovering things. And this passage of scripture, it is going to uncover for us. In other words, light is going to be shed from this text onto us so we understand some things about our inner condition, how we function, especially when we have unresolved sin in our life. And be very much aware of that fact. These brothers, they have not only a relationship that hasn't been resolved, but sin is the problem. They have unresolved sin. And that's why we need to deal with sin, not just putting it under the blood of Messiah. That's wonderful. That's for salvation. But also, remember what the scripture says in the new covenant. Confess your sins to one another. So having sin resolved in our life is just not having it forgiven by God, but there's a process as well that we need to go through. And this scripture is going to reveal some biblical truth into that regard. Look once more. He says, "For with me the men, they will eat at noon." Verse 17. The man did just as Yosef had said, and the man brought the men home to the home of Yosef. Now, notice the location. This is the second time that the word home is mentioned, Yosef's home. He's bringing them into his house, and this is all trying to convey to the reader about intimacy. Yosef, he wants intimacy with them. He wants to bring them home into his home, and he wants to provide for them. But unless there is reconciliation, this provision cannot be appreciated and received in the full measure that Yosef wants and God wants for each of us. Now look at verse 18. Yosef is demonstrating a desire for intimacy. But these men, they're afraid of that. Why do I say that? Verse 18. The men, they feared. They were afraid. For, because they were brought into the house of Yosef. Here's the third time. They were fearful to go in. For they said, as they were speaking, they had a reason. Because of this matter of the money that returned into their sacks at the beginning. Now, here's the problem. They are going to testify in this passage that they are kind of like a victim here. That they're just having bad luck. That this one who's over Egypt, just he has it kind of in for them. And they are not sensing what Yosef is up to. What God is wanting to bring about, that they have been invited into this home for a good reason. There is an invitation that they need to embrace. Did you hear that? There is an invitation that they need to embrace. And if you're not a believer, well, that invitation is of the gospel. To receive forgiveness, this free gift of being reconciled by God. It's not easy, but Messiah did all the work for us. No, the cross testifies of how difficult reconciliation is, what must be done for eternal reconciliation. But the good news is Messiah has done that for all of humanity. And we only need to accept it by faith, receiving this gracious gift of forgiveness. But notice the response of the brothers. Instead of saying, well, we obeyed this man, and now he understands that we're not hostile, that we're sincere, everything that we said is true, and now, maybe because he spoke harshly to us, then he kind of wants to make it up and buy us dinner. And that's why we're being invited. No, that's not what they think. They are fearful. And they believe that it's in regard to this money that has been returned to them. Now, when we read this text, realize there is an emphasis on the money being returned. Let me say that another way. The money being restored to them. This idea of the money coming back foreshadows something. The money being returned, restored, reconciled back to them is foreshadowing what this is all about. A reconciliation between Joseph and his brothers. So they're concerned about this money, and they say, it's because of this matter of the money having returned into our sacks at the beginning that we have been brought, and it says, Ve'lit go'el aleinu, u hit nafel aleinu. Now, it's hard to translate that. It has to do with the idea of something rolling upon them. In this context, it is an accusation. One that they would say is false, but what they feel like is that they're falling into this situation and they have no control over it. That they are going to have an accusation leveled against them that they're not going to be able to defend. And it's based upon falsehood, and they're right. If there really was an accusation coming. Now, why are they thinking, well, there's going to be an accusation leveled against us? The reason is because inwardly, not consciously, but subconsciously, inwardly, in their soul, what do they feel? Guilty. But they do not say, you know what? This is an outcome of our unconfessed sin. They don't say that. No, the terminology here is a victim identity. They see themselves as simply a victim of circumstance, not that there's anything wrong. That's why they think this is falling upon them. And for a different reason. Notice the second part of verse 18. The second half says, and to take us to be slaves and our donkeys. Now, they're saying all of this is about one thing, to make us into slaves. Now, why do you think that's what came out of their mouth? The answer is simple. You know, they sold Joseph into slavery. Everything that was his was taken away. And now they're saying, you know what? We're having bad luck. There's going to be a false accusation made against us, and we're going to lose it all, and we're going to become slaves. They didn't say we're going to be put to death, or we're going to be put to prison, or we're going to be beaten, or we're going to be rejected. No, they said we are going to be made slaves. Why was that? Well, subconsciously, they understand the biblical principle. The measure that you measure with will be measured back to you. In the book of Obadiah, that is Obadiah, it says it this way. The sword that you kill with, it is going to be used against you. And this is what they're feeling inwardly. They knew that they sold Joseph, their brother, into slavery. That they made an accusation against him. That he was this prideful, arrogant one, having these dreams, wanting to exalt himself over them. That wasn't the case. It wasn't Joseph that was doing that. It was God doing that. And also, Yaakov saw that there was a call upon this boy, Joseph. And that's why he invested so much of his elderly time in Joseph. All of this was providential. But they didn't see it. And now what's happened to them, they say, oh, there's going to be a false accusation and we're going to be made into slaves. Verse 19. So what do? They try to make a preemptive strike. They do this. They approach the man which was over the house of Joseph, and they spoke to him where? At the doorway of the home. Now, what we see is that they couldn't even bring themselves to go in because they felt what? Guilty. And this guiltiness made them feel vulnerable, threatened, And therefore, they wanted to get what they thought was the accusation that was going to be leveled against them. What did they say? Look now to verse 20. They said, "Be Adoni," which means "please my Lord." It is a term of great respect. It is a word of honor. And they're trying to say, you know, we are honorable men. We respect you. And we want you to know something, that we came down at the beginning for one reason, to buy food. And it came about that when we came into the lodge, that lodging place, and we opened up our sacks, behold, the money to each man was in the mouth, the opening of his sack. So they're trying to say, listen, we came to buy money. That was our only purpose. And we bought that grain. And when we came back and we were on our way home, we stopped that first night. And what happened when we opened up our bag? That money, each man's money, was what? Restored. That money was given back. And this is to foreshadow, as I said, what God wants to teach the reader. That everything that's happening here speaks about a methodology of reconciliation. They say, behold, they saw significance in this. Each man's money was in the mouth of his bag. And each amount of the money was weighed according to the amount. Meaning, you know, it just wasn't that there was some money, but it was exactly the amount that each of the men had when they came. So it was perfectly, and this is what the text means when it says, Kaspenu be mishkalo. It was perfectly restored, every penny. And we have returned with it in our hands. So they're saying, listen, we're not dishonest people. We brought it back and we want you to have it. It's not ours. We can't explain how it made its way back into our sacks. Verse 22. And other money we have brought down into our hand to buy bread, or to buy literally ochel, food. So they're saying, no, our agenda was to return the money and to, with our extra money, buy additional grain, buy food. We did not know who has put our money into the sacks. We don't know how this has happened. Verse 23. Now, who is speaking is this one over the house of Joseph. And notice what he says, verse 23. And he said, Shalom lechem. Now, shalom, peace, but it's also a term of warm greetings or warm sentiments to someone. It's saying, everything's okay. Everything's going to be okay for you. Do not be afraid. Why? Now, he's going to bring spirituality into this, right? He says, your God, the God of your fathers, he has given it to you as a treasure into your sacks. And notice, your God, the God of your father, he has given it to you. Now, why is that said in this way? To teach the reader that God is orchestrating this, not Joseph. Joseph is hearing from God, obeying God, doing what God's instructions are, but God is at work in this situation. That's what we should glean, and that's what the brothers should glean. God is at work in this whole issue. Second part of verse 23, and your money has come unto me. He says here, you know, I'm the one. You want to know how it got back? God was moving. Your money came under my command. And the implication is, I'm the one who saw to the fact that it was what? it was restored unto you. And then notice the last part of verse 23. Vayotze alehem et Shimon. So as they're standing there, fearful, confessing, you know, we had nothing to do with this money coming back, this reconciliation of the money, this restoration. And he says, you know, God's at work here. And I'm the one who put it back. I know the truth. I know that you didn't have anything to do with this. And then what does he do? He brings out Shimon. Now, what's the purpose of this? Well, to inform the reader. See, this is a type of reconciliation, being restored for a significant amount of time, probably several months. What happened? Shimon was in Egypt. All the other brothers with Benjamin, except for Yosef, obviously, went back to the land of Canaan.
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7: 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I'm Dr. James Dobson, and I'm thrilled that you've joined us.
8: Well, welcome to Family Talk, the broadcast division of the Dr. James Dobson Family Institute. I'm Roger Marsh. We are so glad you've joined us today. And today on Family Talk, we are joined by a woman who has kicked up a lot of dust in the media circles over the past couple of years, but with good reason. Megan Basham, whose career has taken a fascinating path. She began as a journalist covering Hollywood and movies and popular culture before she made the transition into investigative reporting that focused on the cultural and financial and bureaucratic influences that shape Christian organizations and the church on the whole. Now, Megan is a wife, she is a mother, she's an author, she's a journalist, she's a cultural commentator, and her work encourages Christians to think carefully and biblically about the ideas that are shaping our world through the lens of Scripture. Today, she serves as a reporter for the Daily Wire. She's the author of two books, and her most recent book is the one you may be well aware of. It's called Shepherds for Sale: How Evangelical Leaders Traded the Truth for a Leftist Agenda. It explores questions surrounding influence, accountability, and the challenges facing the church in today's cultural landscape. Now, today we're going to talk with Megan about her journey as a journalist that would lead her to reporting on entertainment, to investigating the issues that affect the world around us, and also talk about what it's like to be a wife and a mom and a cancer patient and survivor simultaneously. Megan Basham, welcome to Dr. James Dobson's Family Talk. If Dr. Dobson had not gone home to be with the Lord last August, I know he would be sitting right here and he'd say, Megan, I am so proud of you.
9: Well, thank you. And I can't tell you what a thrill it is to be on the program founded by Dr. James Dobson. So, you know, he was a hugely formative influence in my life and in my parents' life. And, you know, I've done a lot of coverage of Dr. Dobson myself. So just really grateful to be here.
8: Well, I was pleasantly surprised to see he didn't show up in Shepherd's for Sale. So, I mean, that's a good, yeah. we're off to a good start here. Yeah, you know, yeah. But I think that it is difficult, though. And what doctor would say is, look, you have to stand for what is right. I mean, the family was the vehicle, as he used to say, for leading people to Christ. And when you take a bold stand, sometimes it gets a little hot under the collar just because people are looking at what you're saying and they might realize, hey, there's a shred or two of truth in what's going on here. What was it that led to, it's kind of an interesting journey, but led to the Shepherd's for Sale book, because you actually worked for World Magazine for more than a decade, and it was after you left World that this book kind of came about. Kind of fill in the gaps for us, for our listeners who may not be fully aware.
9: Yeah, so it was all very sort of providential and organic. I absolutely feel that God positioned me to be a person to write this book when I wasn't looking to write this book. So as you said, Roger, I was a journalist at World Magazine. I was a co-host of their daily news podcast, The World and Everything in It, along with Mary Reichert and Nick Eicher and Myrna Brown, who, if you listen to that program, wonderful hosts, and they all still remain really good friends. But some things started to come in to World, which I want to, you know, preface this by saying they are one of the success stories that I would highlight, that, you know, they kind of dealt with some of this woke incursion and they successfully dealt with it. But in the meantime, as that was going on, I, as a mom who didn't cover this kind of hot button political wrangling that much, started to notice things coming into the church that were new to me, and I didn't know what to make of them. So I had colleagues at work at that time who objected to my interviewing Vody Bachum, for example, when his book Fault Lines came out, because I think they found the premise of that book, that there was something wrong with the anti-racism and DEI and critical race theory, the arguments that those kind of philosophies were making. These colleagues kind of bought into it. So they were offended by things like when I would interview Vody Bachum or Ryan Bomberger or other, not just Christians, but Black Christians who were critical of this movement. So, you know, that created a point of tension. And at the same time that that was going on, I started to experience it a little bit in our personal lives as well. So my kids were at a small Christian school. We were at a different church at that point. And I remember one day the children's ministry director sent out an email, and this was in 2020 after George Floyd's death, and it included resources on how to talk to our kids about their white privilege. And that was, yeah, really the record scratch moment for me, that I went, what's happening here? You know, the same things that I find disquieting at work, some of these influences, I'm also seeing it in our church. And I was seeing, not to quite the degree, but similar things happening at our children's school. And so, and this was a small Christian school. So I was just starting to go, what's happening here, Lord? And so around this time, as there was some conflict with some of the, and I'm going to use this word freely because I think it applied to these woke colleagues. As that friction was going on, some of them left and departed to Christianity Today, which I think was a much better fit for them. And in the meantime, I happened to do an interview with Andrew Klavan of The Daily Wire.
8: Yes.
9: And he's, you know, a brilliant novelist, wonderful commentator. We disagree on some things in terms of church doctrine, but I love Andrew and it was a great interview. And so afterwards, I asked him, it was just like the picture he painted of what The Daily Wire was doing was so exciting and inspiring to me. And I knew at that point that I had seen these influences and I wanted to write about them. And it was hard to write about them from within the evangelical house. So I just happened to ask Andrew, I said, gosh, you know, do you guys feel like you'd have any room for me over there? And he said, well, send me your resume. So just a little bit in a fit of pique after some conflict with one of those more woke colleagues. I did, and then I kind of forgot about it. And then a few weeks later, I received a call from someone at the Daily Wire, Cabot Phillips. If you watch our programs regularly, he's the host of LiveWire. He messaged me and said, hey, we'd love to interview you. And so I started talking to them about covering culture and social issues and entertainment. But I also said in that interview, listen, I see some things happening in the church that are concerning to me, and I'd like to write about them. Would you be open to that? And he's like, yeah, absolutely. You know, as long as the reporting is sound and you can back it up, come on over and write it. So I did. And the first couple of stories I did in that vein, one was on immigration, and it kicked up a little bit of dust at that point. That was probably my first shepherds for sale type story. And then I did a story on National Institutes of Health director, Francis Collins.
10: Oh, yes.
9: And yes, and how he was making the circuit to all of the evangelical outlets and doing interviews with high profile pastors and evangelical figures. And none of them were pushing back. And journalistically, I sat there and went, I know that he is making claims that cannot be supported by the evidence, or at least are highly questionable. And yet no one was pushing back on him. And not only that, they were sort of bolstering things that to me as a Christian, I went, whoa, we should have some big questions when a government official comes out and says, you need to shut down your churches or you're not loving your neighbor or being a good Christian. I went, okay, this claim deserves some scrutiny, and nobody was scrutinizing it.
10: Yes.
9: So I published a piece on it and that blew up. And at that point, an editor reached out to me and said, wow, you really seem to have struck a nerve. Do you think there's a book here? And I said, you know, I think there is, but let's start doing some investigating and find out. And kind of the rest was history.
10: So you actually did research on this. And I say that somewhat sarcastically, but you did research on this as opposed to finding some talking points and some memes and things that are existing on social media that we all know are true. And I recall during that same period, I was hosting a radio program in the Los Angeles area, and BioLogos was, you know, one of always pushing for coming at us with, you know, this is their view of the world. And that they had a new president, and Francis Collins had launched it. And they said, oh, you know what? Well, he's going to be available for the interview too. It was the shortest interview I ever did, because I asked him one question about NIH and he refused to do any more talking. And I thought, well, now, wait a minute. We're Christians, right? We're all on the same team, right? You know, I mean, he got indignant. Well, we have an $800 million budget. And I thought, oh, okay, well, this is very interesting. So I'm not surprised that you ran into some opposition. But at the same time, though, you're a wife, you're a mom, you're a believer. You've had that, Megan Basham, you've had that story that so many of us do, where you grow up in the church and then you go to college and decide, yeah, maybe church isn't for me. And that's well documented. I read an essay you wrote for First Things a few years ago about what it was like for you to kind of come back to faith. How do you think that is influencing what you're doing right now? The fact that you had that foundation, you wandered from it, you've kind of lived the cultural dream. If as far as what's happened in the world, and especially in American landscaping. And now here you are saying, I'm a believer. This is real for me, my husband, for my daughters. And we need to tell the truth about these things.
9: Yes. And if I can preface this, Roger, it's funny that you tell that story about Francis Collins, because I actually had a similar experience, which I recounted in Shepherds for Sale, where he was doing some kind of high school curriculum and they were wanting to promote this high school science curriculum for Christian schools. And there were some things in that science curriculum I had an issue with, too, that, you know, was kind of evolutionary theology and that kind of thing, you know, Adam and Eve being hominids and, you know, some doctrinal things I disagreed with. But, you know, when I got the email saying, would you be interested in interviewing Francis Collins? I immediately went, yes, please.
10: Of course.
9: And I signed up for an interview slot and they agreed and they're like, great. Yes. You know, so I'm scheduled. And literally I was sitting there, it was past time for our appointment. I'm waiting for him to show up and I'm going, okay, we're now 5 minutes past our interview time, 10 minutes, you know, my little Zoom screen, 10 minutes past our interview time. And then finally it blinked out. And I ended up talking to the PR company who gave me the runaround a little bit first. And then they finally admitted he recognized my name. And they just like summarily like closed the Zoom feed and canceled the interview past the time that it was scheduled. So that was pretty wild. But get back to your question. I just had to share that, you know, that was the same experience.
10: Yes.
9: But to get to your question, Roger, yes. That, I mean, that was part of why I think I feel so defensive of the church's mission and that it shouldn't concern itself with, you know, worldly, trendy political ideologies. So I basically crawled to Christ out of a mire of drug addiction, alcohol abuse. I've joked that you can colloquially call it party girl, but I was at Arizona State University. This is probably still true of Arizona State, unfortunately, but it was like the number one party school, according to Playboy, at the time that I was there. And I very much participated in that culture, which, you know, in the nighttime seems pretty fun. And in the daytime, as someone who grew up in a Christian home, but I don't think I was a believer at that time because I had no sustained interest in spiritual things. But there was still enough of the knowledge of the truth that I felt guilt and conviction, which you should feel when you're sinning. So,
10: yes, perfectly normal.
9: So, as you said, I kind of detailed in First Things how some medieval English literature in my degree program of English literature at that time was part of what led me back to Christ. But when I saw these things coming into the church, I think that's part of why I so fiercely wanted to protect what the gospel is, that we don't change the definition of the gospel, because you started to hear that everything was a quote unquote gospel issue. Like if you didn't take a particular position on Black Lives Matter, well, that was a gospel issue. Or if you didn't take a particular position on immigration, that was a gospel issue. And I was someone who went, no, that is not the gospel. You know, these are things that they may be important issues and we can debate them, but they are not the gospel. And we need to not be confused or muddy what the gospel is, because it is the power of life to save people like I was. Amen. And so I wanted to protect that for the next Megan, who, you know, she's not coming to the church to hear a lecture about her white privilege. She is somebody who is maybe ensnared in sin. She has these chains and she wants to hear about freedom in Christ. She doesn't want to hear how she possesses white guilt. And so all of that was what was really motivating for me. And I'll be honest, I felt angry about it when I saw this kind of thing, because I remembered who I was. And I just thought, particularly during COVID, when you had all of these ministry leaders saying, it's fine that we're shutting down churches. It's fine that in a moment of national and international crisis, when so many people were looking for hope, they were looking for the truth of the gospel. They were looking for some optimism about what the future might hold. And they were looking to be told, hey, God sees you. He knows what's happening here. This is not a surprise to him. And instead, we had so many ministry leaders saying it was fine to shut the churches. It was fine to not be doing ministry during that time. And you had people who were drug addicts, like I was, who were abusing alcohol, who were dying for not being told the truth during this time. And they needed those ministries. So, you know, I felt pretty impassioned about it. And that was a big part of what started motivating me to write about it.
10: Megan Basham is our guest today here on Dr. James Dobson's Family Talk. I'm Roger Marsh. We have a link for her book, Shepherds for Sale, up at jdfi.org. We'll also link that First Things article as well. Let's talk about the book for just a brief moment longer here, simply because there are a lot of people. I know it was very eye-opening for me. There are some folks in there that I have talked to before. I wouldn't necessarily call them great friends, but I've always held their ministries in high regard. Mm-hmm. And then you read a book like this, you say, now, wait a minute, I hadn't thought about that. And I didn't, it wasn't just a wholesale, now I'm on a campaign to blow them off the face of the earth, but rather I appreciated the fact that you did the due diligence. You had, as they say in the culture, you had receipts, you know, that were right there for us. And I'm thinking, because you're a mom, you're a wife, you're a believer who's very active in this battle, you're basically saying, look, if we are taking our calling as Christians seriously, we have to acknowledge that there are political influences that are hindering the church. There are financial interests that have possibly even compromised some Christian leaders in ministries. Was there any one ministry in particular to where you said, oh, no, not them. Please, God, not them. Or was it all pretty much you kind of had a feeling because of your investigative chops, your journalistic background, you knew where this was going to wind up?
9: It was both. So there were certainly some large ministries where I went, I knew what they were doing. And I knew that there was very likely, even before I found the money trail, that it was very likely, you know, knowing what I had known from covering some secular political organizations, that, Okay, there's probably some funding that is influencing this. So if you look at an organization like the Evangelical Immigration Table, I didn't know who was funneling money to them initially, but you know, pretty quickly I was able to determine, yes, the denials that they did not receive any funding from George Soros's Open Society Foundation were obviously false. And George Soros's own board books from his foundation acknowledge that, yes, we gave money to the umbrella group of the Evangelical Immigration Table, an organization called the National Immigration Forum, which is secular and left, that they were taking money from George Soros and other left-wing foundations, and they were using that to create this evangelical front group to move resistant evangelicals on the issue of endorsing amnesty-type policies. So I knew that was going on, but it's also understandable, and it's part of why I wrote the book, was that there were organizations that were connected to the Evangelical Immigration Table who were involved in some of their work. You know, I think I saw something like Prison Fellowship or someone like that. You know, people that I respect and like.
10: Sure.
9: And that's why it's important to distinguish. Okay, you have the people who, the leaders who are in bed with some of these secular left-wing organizations who are taking that funding, but you also have people who are well-meaning and are busy and, you know, high-profile pastors who signed some of these letters who I like, you know, people I listen to and respect. Mm-hmm. But I also wanted to inform some of these pastors that, look, you need to understand how this game works because you're busy guys and you don't know. So the way it would work is, for example, the Evangelical Immigration Table would draft a letter of general principles saying something like, we want to acknowledge that, you know, everyone who is coming into the country illegally bears the image of God, and we should love these people and we should care for their spiritual and material needs. And all of that is something that I think any Christian could agree with. Yes. So what would happen is these high profile ministry leaders and pastors get a call from a friend who's connected to the Evangelical Immigration Table, and they will say, will you sign this letter? You know, it's a general statement of principles, and the pastor reads it and thinks, well, my friend is encouraging me to sign it, and I trust my friend, and these are all things that I can agree with, because why wouldn't you? I would agree with them too. Mm-hmm. And what they don't know is that those letters that they signed would then be taken to the GOP member of Congress in that state or in the current administration, and it would be used to then say, look, evangelicals support this particular policy. Now, that's different from the general statement of principles that the high-profile pastor or ministry leader agreed to. So they would not realize, hey, when I signed that letter saying I agree with this, that letter was then going to be taken and used to say evangelicals agree with something much more than that letter stated. So it's kind of a cute little game. And so, yeah, it was disappointing to see some of the people that I like and trust signing some of these letters, but it's also understandable that they're not all cynical old journalists, so they don't know how this game is played. And so, you know, some of them I did mention in the book, but not everyone, and you know, this has been kind of a point of contention because the title is Shepherds for Sale. And to be honest, I don't think this is entirely a genuine critique, but some people would say, well, because that was the title, if anyone was in the book, that means you were saying they were for sale. And right. That's not the case. You know, there are people who were for sale. And as you said, Roger, I document, okay, here's who they were taking money from. You know, the organizations that were taking money from George Soros, Bill Gates, Mark Zuckerberg, eBay founder Pierre Omidyar, and many, many more. There are those people, that's one group, but there are also the people who were downstream from them, who were being influenced by what they were doing. They were being drawn into these spheres of influence. And so it is important to distinguish between both of them. And my book covers both. And the title should be read as, you know, a general title that applies to those who were taking money and doing this influence peddling, not necessarily every single person who was involved in these organizations.
10: Well, and I appreciate you saying that, Megan Basham, because I know there are those in the body of Christ and people who are kind of straddling the fence maybe a little bit, you know, in terms of, well, I used to be part of the evangelical, you know, mob or whatever they call it, but now I'm on the outside and I'm an outlier and I'm going to point the finger at, you know, I'll do the expose for you. I won't mention names here. Right. And I understand that there's definitely that need to know, I think, you know, I mean, it's healthy, you know, to ask the question, did you realize this is who you're aligning yourself with? But at the same time, the thing I've always appreciated about your work just from afar, and this is our first time meeting, is the fact that you approached it from a, hey, if you didn't know, then now you know. And if you do know, my question is, why are you doing this? I mean, I think it's a fair question rather than saying, I'm trying to build a base, I'm trying to build an audience. I mean, God has blessed your ministry remarkably even before the book came out. And now you've got this, you know, kind of cultural lightning rod for a whole generation. And we are coming up here on the end of part one of our conversation. So I have to ask you the question, Megan, will you be able to join us again next time so we can continue this dialogue on the next edition of Dr. James Dobson's Family Talk?
9: Yes, absolutely. For Dr. James Dobson's Family Talk, anything.
10: Well, we have only scratched the surface here, and there is plenty more to come in part two of my conversation with journalist and author Megan Basham. So be sure to join us again next time for another edition of Dr. James Dobson's Family Talk, and we'll hear that conclusion. By the way, if you'd like to hear this program again or pass it along to a friend who might be wrestling with some of these same questions, you'll find the audio online at jdfi.org. And while you're there, you can also learn more about Megan Basham's latest book. It's called Shepherds for Sale. Again, you'll find all that information and more at drjamesdobson.org, or if it's just easier, go to jdfi.org. You know, Megan Basham's reporting gets at something we care about here at the Dr. James Dobson Family Institute. 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Box 39000, Colorado Springs, Colorado, the zip code 80949. Well, I'm Roger Marsh, and on behalf of all of us here at Family Talk and the Dr. James Dobson Family Institute, thanks so much for listening today. Be sure to join us again next time right here for part two of my conversation with Megan Basham, as we'll continue discussing a Christian journalist's fight against secular ideology. That's coming up right here on the next edition of Dr. James Dobson's Family Talk, the voice you trust for the family you love. 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
11: So many parents ask me how they can keep that curiosity alive in their children. 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How do you figure hitting averages? 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
10: For more information, visit drdobsonminute.org. 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
14: American Family News, I'm Robert Thornton. President Donald Trump took aim at the nation's public schools today during a White House Rose Garden event. The president promised an overhaul and a return to parental control.
15: Unfortunately, in the 4 years I took office and since I took office, our educational system itself was really, it was incredibly, before I got here, it was weaponized like everything else in our government.
14: Trump also defended executive actions restricting certain curricula and sports policies and argued that federal oversight needed a drastic shift. Senator Darlene Graham and Representative Ralph Norman were wrapping up their compressed campaigns to win South Carolina's Republican nomination in a special U.S. Senate primary to replace the late Senator Lindsey Graham on November ballots. Tomorrow's Senate runoff tests a famous political last name and the endorsement of President Trump, who is backing Graham and campaigned in the state for her days ahead of the vote. Treasury Secretary Scott Bessent said today that new U.S. secondary sanctions on Iran aim to block all potential sources of revenue for the country and told nations to cut economic ties to Tehran or face U.S. retaliation. Bessent did not name what countries could face potential secondary actions from the U.S., but China, Turkey, and the United Arab Emirates are among Iran's largest trading partners. A border enforcement advocacy group contends that illegal aliens should not have the right to be released into the U.S. while their removal orders are pending. AFN's Chad Groening has more.
16: The full U.S. Court of Appeals for the Fifth Circuit, sitting en banc, will consider in three cases whether illegal aliens subject by statute to mandatory detention pending their removal from the United States nevertheless have a right under the Due Process Clause of the Fifth Amendment to a bond hearing and possible release into this country pending that removal. Ira Melman is Media Director for the Federation for American Immigration Reform, or FAIR, which has filed a brief in the case.
17: What the judges ultimately do is hard to predict. The Fifth Circuit, generally, it's not the Ninth Circuit, but you never know what any court might do in any particular scenario. But in our view, the law is very clear that if you were in the country illegally, you must be detained or removed. And in the long run, that is the most effective way to deal with this issue, to make it clear to people that coming to the United States illegally is not going to be rewarded by being turned loose in the country and being allowed to remain here.
16: Melman says the illegals have another option.
17: If you are in the country illegally and taken into custody, you can be released from custody anytime you want as long as you agree to leave the country and go home. So it is not like a criminal case where you're going to be locked up and have no other options. In this scenario, you do have another option, which is simply to go back to the country you came from.
16: Melman hopes the court sees that it is not the United States that deprives these aliens of their liberty and upholds the statute. I'm Chad Groening.
14: Indiana's governor is calling for an investigation as thousands remain without power in northwest Indiana 2 weeks after a storm. Fox's Jeff Manasso reports.
18: Indiana Governor Mike Braun is calling for an investigation into Northern Indiana Public Service Company 13 days after a severe storm with powerful winds damaged several communities, including the city of Gary, where many are still in the dark. Braun directing the state to file a complaint and to investigate NIPSCO. The governor, in a statement, also emphasizing that the crews on the ground, including some from outstate, have done an extraordinary job, though saying that NIPSCO management has failed to deliver adequate solutions and failed Hoosiers. Jeff Manasso, Fox News.
14: NIPSCO said it hopes to get all the power restored by tomorrow. An arbitrator has ordered the Washington Post to reinstate a black opinion writer fired over social media posts about violent white men following last year's killing of Charlie Kirk. The ruling said the newspaper did not have sufficient cause to terminate Karen Attia, who at the time was the last black full-time member of the Post's opinion desk. The arbitrator also ordered the Post to award Attia full back pay and lost benefits. On Wall Street today, the Dow was up 140, but the S&P shed 21. The NASDAQ lost 200. West Texas Intermediate crude was down and was about $85 a barrel. That's all our time for now. See more news at afn.net.
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0: You can see our events calendar to see what's coming up and sign up for various conferences and things. And then you can also get into our resources that have all of our library books and all the various writings that June has done. I'm Tom Petrosky, and I'm here with author and speaker June Hunt. June, tonight we're going to talk a little bit about abuse. And there's sometimes people that misunderstand that, and they may look at someone and they say, well, you've never had abuse, have you? And you just don't know by looking at somebody what they've faced in their past. So can you talk to us about that?
1: Well, candidly, I used to look at people and think that. In fact, I had had to admit that I have been a victim of abuse, but I've also been held hostage emotionally by a victim mentality. It took a long time for me to accept that I was still living like a victim, even though the victimization had stopped. But once I did, I was able to find true freedom, and it's a freedom that lasts forever. I remember the day I grew up, as a grown adult, I was still living in, obviously in some way that looked like I was helpless, meaning a friend called me and said, June, I've been reading a new book, and I want you to listen to the characteristics in this book and think about yourself as I read these characteristics. And she went down the list one at a time. I could see that an almost perfect portrait of me, I'm talking about my relationships, my work style, even my innermost feelings. And then my friend told me her purpose in sharing the list. She said, I didn't want to tell you this at the beginning, but the list had to do with adult children of alcoholics. And even though I'm not from an alcoholic home, and she said, you're not from an alcoholic home, but I was amazed, she said, at how many characteristics actually described you. Now, my father was not an alcoholic. I did grow up feeling powerless around him. He ran our family like a dictator. He was an atheist. He was abusive. My family rallied together to survive. And while he was harsh and at times brutal toward my mom, and only once toward me was I beaten when I confronted him about his women, my father crushed my sense of worth. Even his minor offenses seemed to somehow sear my heart. I recall a time when my sister Helen and I were playing chess. And we were sitting on the living room floor, and my father entered the room, and he roared, quit playing chess. He said, chess is not as scientific as checkers. And he was just towering over us, and I thought, why is he doing this? And we had to put away what we were doing. But the point, I just remember I felt powerless to speak. And for years, I never told anyone what went on in my home. Anything about his treatment, anything about what he did that was painful. And yet I found ways to cope with the abuse, like avoiding my father. If he came through the door, I always hid in the closet or behind the door. I became a peace at any price person, even lying to keep my father from getting upset. I lied a lot, and I worked hard at things I knew would please him, hoping one day I would hear some positive, but I never heard that. I grew up

0: fearful, and that fear permeated my adult life, even my friendships. Although I had precious friends who were nothing like my father, I still felt as though I thought like a victim. I lied about things without reason. I kept my loved ones at arm's length. My victim mentality plagued me even when it came to my relationship with God. I just couldn't understand that he could care. But then later, I came into a life-changing relationship with Christ, which made all the difference in the world. And, you know, the Bible says that God heals the brokenhearted. When you, and I always think of it this way, he heals the broken heart when you give him all the pieces. He washes the wounds. He mends our minds. We don't have to stay abused.
1: It seems like everywhere you look, people are hurting, carrying mental, emotional, and spiritual burdens. And maybe you feel God has given you a heart to care, but sometimes you don't know what to say or how to help. 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

0: 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But going on to the website, that's a 24/7 order whenever you want. Well, June, we have a new caller tonight for Hope in the Night. Let's welcome Grace to the program.
1: Well, hello, Grace. Welcome to Hope.
2: Hi, thank you for having me.
1: Well, it's a joy to have you with us. How can we help you, Grace?
2: Yes, I work with clients, and trauma seems to be something that is affecting, I guess it's affected myself, and it's affected my 90-year-old client, and I just want to see about helping her to, get through her life a little bit better, and how to help her overcome it. So,
1: and you said, did you say she's 90 years old?
2: She's 90, yes, ma'am.
1: Wow. Okay, so she's lived quite a life of obvious things that are hard. Now, are you calling about, describe the things that she has experienced or told you about?
2: She is, one of the things is her father was murdered by her brother's best friend that came over to have lunch, and her dad went into the kitchen to make a meal, and it's a story that overplays a lot in her life, and it grieves my heart to hear the story. And she tells the story about how he murdered her dad, and her dad was the one who cared for her mom, who was a caretaker of her. And because he was killed, then it had this domino effect. And it grieves me because she's an amazing woman who overcame so many things. And it seems like it's keeping her trapped and keeping her from memory issues. And it's just, she's Catholic, and I just want to help her to work through it.
1: Yes. Does she care what God says in His Word?
2: I think she does.
1: Okay. Because sometimes there can be a statement, especially if it comes from God, that can literally, if repeated over and over, it can set a person free. For example, one of my favorite passages in the Bible is Proverbs 23:18. There is surely a future hope for you, and your hope will not be cut off. There is surely a future hope for you, and your hope will not be cut off. Again, Proverbs 23:18. So, to realize that the Bible is actually the Word of God, it is authored by God. He authored what He wanted said through different scribes, if you will, people who would write down what He would say. But the Bible is very clear that all Scripture is, and the term is God-breathed. Right. All Scripture is God-breathed. So I think, as I would think about it, sometimes I've given people words that are not my words, but it's what God has said.
2: Right.
1: For example, even Psalm 31:7 says, you, it's talking about God, you have seen my troubles, and you care about the anguish of my soul. See, a lot of people think God doesn't care, and that's not true. He created us. We are his creations, every one of us.
2: Right.
1: And he has a plan for every one of us. In fact, I love the scripture, Jeremiah 29:11, which says,
2: and this is God for you.
1: You got it. And it's God's word. I mean, this is him speaking. He says, I know the plans I have for you.
2: Mm-hmm.
1: Plans to prosper you, not to harm you. Plans to give you hope and a future. My thought would be, now, Grace, you can do this however you wish, to like select, it could be 10, 12, I mean, it could be 20, verses that are significant. Now, you could give them 1 week apart and just say, I'm going to give you something that I think you'll find really inspiring. It'll be very interesting because a lot of people, they don't know God's truth. They may know certain truths, but
2: right.
1: When it's God's truth, we want to pay attention. And you could ask her if she would like to start out just learning some things that many, many people don't know. And if you want to, you can start out with the Jeremiah 29:11, because this is where God says, I know the plans I have for you. Plans to prosper you, not to harm you. Plans to give you hope and a future. Well, obviously, you know that scripture. And the reason it's so important, I'll just go on and say this. When I deal with someone who is suicidal, I just got a message from a man who said his close friend has committed suicide, and he wanted to know what could be a comfort to the wife. Well, how we wish we could have him earlier. I mean, that we have no choice about that. But just to think that God has a plan, and he literally is all powerful, so he can literally fulfill his plan, and at times it can be life changing. Like I remember, I'm going to be very candid with you, Grace. I did not know one scripture until, in fact, I wasn't exposed to the Bible until I was 15, and my atheist father all of a sudden said, you're not going to go to this church. But he was really talking to my mom. You're going to go to that church. And it's just because he heard something very negative about the church that we were going to. And he had not been in church for 40 years except for weddings and funerals. So he didn't know anything about churches. But somebody had given him a piece of paper that ranked all of these churches for kind of being, I'm going to use Marxist or very, or today some people would call it woke, but basically they were called pinkos or red communists, that type of thing. And so my dad, who was 28 years older than my mom, and he was, you know, there was no heart for God at all. And I just remember all of a sudden now God used my dad to end up moving us into a biblical, but he didn't know the Bible at all, but somehow God used him to get us to a different church. And I didn't even have a Bible. They said, well, bring your Bible for Sunday school. And I thought, I don't have a Bible. And then I thought, wait a minute, there's one on a shelf. And so very candidly, here I am, first Sunday and with students. And all of a sudden, the teacher says, everyone turn to Isaiah 6, verse 1. And of course, I don't know Isaiah. What is Isaiah? So I knew no scripture, and I just sat there, and all the students were going, they were turning in their Bibles, and they got there, and I thought, how do they do that? I mean, there are no tabs in their Bible. I don't see any tabs. And so finally, there was a student who reached over, and she very slowly just turned to the scripture that the teacher was mentioning. And what was so impressive to me was it was all of these students who somehow they knew how to turn in their Bibles and no tabs, but no, you know, I'm sitting there, I can't turn anywhere. But the kindness of these students, I was in high school, and I thought, as I heard the Bible taught, I thought, why don't I know this? I have been in church every Sunday. I've been in Sunday school, but the Bible was not taught at all. And I thought, why don't I know anything? And I didn't. So everything was brand new for me. And I remember somehow, I don't know why I know this scripture. I mean, somebody must have said it. But it was, trust in the Lord with all your heart. Lean not on your own understanding. Well, I had no understanding anyway. In all your ways, submit to Him, and He will make your path straight. And, you know, for the first time, I hung on to that scripture because it said, lean not on your own understanding. And I thought, you mean I don't have to understand why I have this bizarre home? I don't have to understand, because I also thought, if God's a loving God, why would He allow me to have a cruel father? And I didn't have an answer. But then I thought, okay, I don't need to lean on my understanding because I don't understand. But if He really is God, then He does understand. There's going to be some way I'll understand why I grew up with this. Well, later, it's that I had huge compassion for those who had pain that they couldn't talk about. They couldn't get it out. That was me. I couldn't get it out.
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0: 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By leaving that voicemail or sending that text, you will start the scheduling process. Somebody on our staff will get back to you. We'll find a time where you can join us. The program happens 11 p.m. to midnight, Monday through Friday. So that's when you'll need to be available to talk over your problem with June. Let's continue the conversation with June and Grace.
1: Well, my friend, it sounds very touching that here you have a client. You called this woman a client in her 90s, and you care. The fact that you care is very special. There are a lot of people. They have clients, but they've just got a job to do. And it's not like, well, you wouldn't be calling. You wouldn't be calling me to give some insight if you didn't care. Do you yourself understand abuse?
2: Yes. Yes. I was raised in a home by a father who was very abusive, who striped my legs, who I could never do anything right. So therefore, I have compassion and understanding, and it just grieves me to know that it's trauma in her life and she can't get past it. And I just want to help her and help her through God's way. Even if she's Catholic, you know, we're not all on the same walk, but she matters. She lived a life where she worked till she was 83 years old. She's an amazing woman. She still walks. She doesn't have a walker. She doesn't have a cane. And her life matters. And how do you convey that to someone that she's loved by God and that she, you know, that she's special? And you're not a wallflower. You're not someone who's just, who doesn't matter. You are so important. You're loved by God. You're loved by your children. Obviously, she was a great mother. She taught a lot of students. She was a professor. She raised up the new generation of doctors. So she overcame so much in her life. And I just want to convey God's love to her and how important that she is.
1: What gives you signs that she doesn't have that sense of being loved by God, or that there's something missing?
2: She just sets back, and she doesn't have that, how do I describe it? She doesn't have that, you know, that drive, or I'm like, okay, we got to get up now. You know, she wants to just sit there and not get up and move, or, you know, I'm like, well, we have to move. We have to get our heart pumping. You know, we have to, you know, I'm trying to encourage, trying to pour in love to her that, you know, we got to keep going. And she's just fine with just sitting there, and she's just fine with, no, I don't need to see the neighbors. They don't need to see my decrepitness. I'm like, but you are so much more than that. You are amazing. You are so wonderful. Like, your children love you so much. You know, just trying to find that open door. And some days, you know, she's just fixated on, well, my father was murdered, and that story plays over, and how, you know, he was taken so young, and then she, just everything in her life, and just feeling like her mother, you know, then her mother went into a nursing home, and had she moved her to Texas instead of Chicago, you know, would she have lived longer? And I said, you can't beat yourself up for that. You made the best decision that you could at that time. Like,
1: Right.
2: You honored your mother. Like, you didn't do anything wrong. So, you know, be proud. And, you know, your brother was there in Chicago, and he was there to take care of her. So you're not at fault for that. You know, you gotta let yourself go, and that you're not to blame. You know, just trying to help her to see that, okay, well, we got to keep going. Come on. And she can move faster. You know, I'm 49, and she can keep up with me. And it's amazing to me. Like, she's just an amazing person, and I respect her privateness, and just want to speak love into her and God into her, and, you know, the Holy Spirit, and that he would free her from that trapped state, you know?
1: I wonder, sometimes I will ask this question. Do you think you have more compassion and empathy than many, many people? What do you think she would say?
2: I don't know what she would say to that.
1: Okay. My suggestion is ask her that question, because what I have found is when there is someone who has had serious trial, I'm talking about abuse or various harsh things that have happened, I will typically, in fact, I'll just mention this. During COVID, I never will forget the most poignant call I received was from a woman who said, I took my husband to the hospital because he was sick, and he had pneumonia. And she said, they did not let me see him. I couldn't get to him at all. He had a heart attack. Now she's sobbing. By the way, she started out just sobbing. And she just continued to sob until the story of her husband had pneumonia. And then he had a heart attack, and she could not get to even see him. And then all of a sudden he died. And she said, then they handed me a bag, and they said, here he is. They cremated him without her acknowledgement or even, I mean, she had no idea. And she was, again, sobbing so loud. She said, that was my husband. And she mentioned his name. That was him. He wasn't just a bag of dust and or whatever. You know, and I just, listening to her, my heart just broke for her. And then we took a break. And then I thought, God, you've got to give me, what do I say? What do I say? And I'm just praying. And finally, when we came back, I said, tell me something. Do you feel you have more empathy and compassion than most people do when there has been a great loss? And she said, oh, I know I do. I know I do. I said, well, how would you express that to somebody else? And then she mentioned, well, I'm in the church. And she said, my husband brought me to the Lord. I was 28, and now I'm 38. And, you know, she still has tears, but she said, but he brought me to the Lord. And then I find out she actually is on the praise team, and she sings. And I would never have thought that just by virtue of her feeling just hopeless. The whole thing. So she was feeling, in fact, she said, I don't even know if there's a God, because my husband believed in God and yet he's deceased. And so I said, well, what do you think would happen if you actually reached out to someone else who, whether they died of COVID or pneumonia or whatever it is, do you think you would be able to identify with them and that could be actually a blessing? She said, oh, well, I would love to do that. And then I ended up giving her a CD of music that I had done, and there were songs on trials, going through trials, and it turned the whole corner by asking her, is it possible that you have more compassion and that God could use you in the lives of others? What do you think about possibly asking her that question?
2: I think that could help her a lot.
1: And that could mean she might have the ability to write out her story of what it was like. What was it like when your father was murdered? What were your thoughts? And then asking her, because I think she will say, yes, I think I have more compassion. So it would be for her to write her story. Very candidly, I did not write my story. I mean, I didn't even tell anybody until I was in my 40s about my life, because I couldn't get it out, or at least I didn't think I could get it out. But the thing is, it's like, don't waste your sorrow. Present your sorrow so that it could be, what did you learn from this? You know, it would be you asking some leading questions. Right. Leading questions meaning helping her think in a different way. I can, later I learned, I need, in fact, for the first time I ever told my story, I was asked to speak at it was called the NRB, National Religious Broadcasters Convention. I didn't plan on sharing my story at all. And then all of a sudden it was like, June, the real story. And I thought, and I could not stop the tears, because I had never told my story. My father had three families. I grew up with a fictitious last name, and it was awful. But I didn't know how to tell the story. And so I started writing, and I had to give this testimony. And everybody then...
3: 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Let me ask you an honest question. What's that thing you've been putting off? Maybe it's a project at home or at work, or it's a difficult conversation with a friend, or maybe it's a dream or a goal that you've wanted to pursue. We often joke about procrastination, but sometimes putting things off actually points to a deeper issue. 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

0: Welcome back to Hope in the Night. If you're facing a problem and would like to be a guest, I just want to remind you that all you have to do is call us. 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We just want to give you the real biblical truth on whatever you're facing. We've got so many topics and we've got years of experience of different issues. There's really nothing that we can't help you with, and there's nothing that God's word can't help you with. So please let us help you and don't go it alone. Let's finish up the call with June and Grace.
1: Hey, Grace, I really like you. I like you, because you care. You care. This isn't just a job for you that you have. Yes, you have clients, but you wouldn't be calling if you didn't care about this woman who is, you know, not double your age, but near enough. But you don't want her to. You want her to experience the maximum of what God has for her. And when you mentioned, you know, her father was murdered. Okay, that's trauma. That's a horrible trauma.
2: Exactly. Well,
1: then, now, there's a scripture that I think is, you know, if you choose, do you like the idea of giving her one scripture a week and then add to it each week?
2: Oh, yes, I do.
1: Okay, and it could be, now, there are many people who've never heard of memorizing scripture. I'd never heard of memorizing. Now, it's not because I was Catholic, but I just had no Bible exposure in the church where I was. But many have not even heard the concept of this. And it's the repetition of going over it and over and over the scripture. I remember when I first started memorizing scripture, because here I see all these students, and I mean, they could just quote all these scriptures, and they were in a biblically-based church. Well, I thought, how do they do that? And then I began to see, okay, they write them down. They had like 3x5 cards, and then they could go over it multiple times during the day, or they could write. This is what I learned. I remember thinking, okay, I really like that scripture, whatever they said.
2: Right.
1: And then I remember I started walking. And if you walk, you can literally get a rhythm going. And I remember, let no unwholesome word proceed out of your mouth. But mm-hmm. only such a word as is good to build others up according to the need of the moment, that mm-hmm. they make grace to those who hear. That was my first walking scripture. And the bottom line is this. Here is the scripture I thought about when you were talking about her. It's 2 Corinthians 1, 3, and 4. It talks about the Father of compassion and the God of all comfort, who comforts us in all of our troubles, so that, and here's the so what, so that we can comfort those in any trouble with the comfort we ourselves receive from God. So, yes, we are comforted by God. And then, why? So that we can comfort others in all of our troubles. And so that could be eventually one of the scriptures, 2 Corinthians 1, 3, and 4. Were you writing any of those scriptures down that I mentioned earlier?
2: Of course.
1: Well, I knew you were, but I just thought I would, I'd better not assume, because see, there are so many wonderful passages. In fact, I'll just say this. I'm going to send you something as a gift from our ministry. And we have what are called, initially I call them biblical counseling keys. And now we kind of call them, most of them, keys for living. And right. The bottom line is keys unlock doors. And so we all need keys in life. But the bottom line is at the end of our keys, we have a list of, it, we used to call them 10 scripture memory cards, but a lot of people like to use them for memory. And then as a result, it gives them the main scriptures to use if you're going to be helping somebody or you yourself want help in these areas. So, like, for example, to me, one of the most important was, the Lord is close to the brokenhearted and mm-hmm. saves those who are crushed in spirit.
2: Mm-hmm.
1: Yeah, Psalm 34:18. I needed that because I felt brokenhearted. And when I first saw that scripture, oh my goodness, that was like, what? The Lord is close to the brokenhearted. Well, that means God was close to me, even though I had a hard time feeling it. But I finally learned, I'm just going to take this on the promise of what God has said in His Word. And then, there will be 10 that will be there, but there will be scripture. I put scripture all the way through what we call our keys for living, their definitions, characteristics, causes, and solutions on over 100 topics.
2: Wow.
1: And, you know, it's like the last one is, if the Son sets you free, you will be free indeed.
2: Free indeed.
1: Mm-hmm. And, you know, this is John 8:36, and that's what she needs. She needs to be set free. But, you know, I think the issue can be at times for her to see what God does with that pain. And
2: right.
1: What I was saying earlier, and you know this, is He has given her compassion. Like, I'm sure if someone were to say, and it could be a father, it could be a child, it could be anyone in their lives that was taken from them. It could be murdered, or it could be something else. She would have more compassion, because a lot of people, that's not what they've experienced. But it's to show how precious that God then uses that pain of the past. What do you think about that?
2: I agree. Because then, you know, there's divorce in her life, and then, mm-hmm. you know, many years of marriage and just loss. And I see
1: yes.
2: it in my dad's life, and it's trauma, and it's debilitating, and they can't get past it. And, you know, it hurts me to see them in pain like that.
1: Yes, yes. Well, you know, because there's so much divorce, and so many people, they don't have a choice. It's the choice of somebody else makes, or it could be a number of reasons, but the bottom line is, and it could be that there would be certain things that you went through where it could be helpful to see how you're then making a choice to take the scripture and use it for you. I'm thinking that might be a part of the plan that God might have. No matter what, this would give her an opportunity to be exposed to the Word of God. And by the way, I'll just say this. In all of our basically 110 scripture, 110 topics, we have the plan of salvation.
2: Right.
1: Because I know I never even heard of the plan of salvation. And it took me a while. I didn't know. I was asked, June, are you a Christian? And I said, yes. And it's because I wasn't Jewish. I thought people are either Christians or Jews. Now, that was way back then, but
2: right.
1: I had no idea what it even meant to be a Christian. And so later, about 6 months later, I talked to the Bible teacher that I was under, and I said, how do I know if I'm a Christian? I think I am. Mm. And she said, well, June, I can't know your heart like God knows your heart, but if you're not a Christian, would you be willing to do whatever God would want you to do to become a Christian? And I'm thinking, well, what would God want me to do? And then bottom line is my mind was just, I didn't answer. I was not knowing what to say or how to think. And then finally, I thought, I don't know if it would really work. And then I thought, well, all these students, they are saying that they have become Christians, and whatever they have, I want what they have. And if I don't do this, maybe then I wouldn't get what they have, but that's what I want. Whatever they have, I want it. And so eventually, and I didn't know if it worked, but I said, okay, it'll either work or it won't work. If it works, wonderful. So I wasn't even confident. But I prayed that prayer of salvation. I didn't see any burning bushes. I wondered, will I see a burning bush? There was no burning bush. but I thought I did what they said I needed to do. It was all based on scripture.
2: Mm-hmm.
1: And then there was a type of security that I had. It's like there was a change, but I didn't know the change would come about. My point is, I needed to have a life-changing relationship with God through Christ.
2: Right.
1: And so it may be, sweetheart, that you are in a position to be used by Him to present how she can have eternal life. Because she may not know about it, just like me. I never even heard of this. So I'm going to be praying for you. In fact, I'm going to ask all of you who are listening, if you're led by the Lord, to pray for the person we're calling Grace to be able to literally present the plan of salvation to this client. Thank you.
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2: American Family News, I'm Robert Thornton. As students continue to return to school across the country, the Trump administration is promoting school choice. Here's Fox's Jared Halpern from the White House.
3: President Trump says his administration is taking unprecedented steps to expand educational freedom and shift power to states.
4: And as we remove the far-left extremism from the classroom, we're taking historic action to ensure that every child in America has access to a first-class education.
3: Parents are eligible for federal tax credits to cover tuition and other costs of private schools. And President Trump has made clear his desire to eliminate the federal Department of Education. Critics warn the president's policies risk adequate funding for traditional public schools. At the White House, Jared Halpern, Fox News.
2: The Trump administration is preparing to revoke the business and tourism visas of up to 200,000 people who have applied for or are currently seeking asylum status in the United States. If it happens, the move could be the largest single mass revocation of visas in U.S. history. Thousands are under evacuation orders as a major fire spreads through northwestern Nevada. Here's Fox's Max Gordon from Reno.
5: We've seen extreme fire behavior, and while crews are hoping to make progress today, the weather remains hot and vegetation is bone dry. The fire broke out Saturday, sending a massive plume of smoke into the air and exhibiting that extreme fire behavior that we've seen, scorching around 15,000 acres. Dry conditions and strong winds fueled the fire. Officials say it was human caused, but wouldn't elaborate further as an investigation continues. Six people have been injured, three firefighters and three civilians. Thousands of homes are inside the fire's perimeter, though at this time it's unclear how many houses have been lost. Around 42,000 residents have been ordered to evacuate, and 45,000 more people have been told to be ready to leave if the fire starts heading their way.
2: The American Red Cross of Northern Nevada has also opened an evacuation shelter for residents. Nevada Governor Joe Lombardo declared a state of emergency due to the fires, and the National Guard has been deployed to assist first responders. DEI turned deadly for a Cambridge professor who was accused of plagiarizing his academic work and lying about his experience. AFN Steve Jordahl has more.
6: When he was 37 in 2023, Jason Arday became the youngest black professor in the prestigious 800-year history of Cambridge University in England. But AFR's Dr. Alex McFarland says this last July, Arday's story began to unravel when a former colleague accused Arday of plagiarism and lying about his backstory.
7: It became apparent that his backstory was complete fabrication. His dissertation was plagiarized from a diversity of sources, cut and paste from Wikipedia.
6: Cambridge launched an investigation, and Arday killed himself, surrounded by accusations that he had only gotten his position because of diversity, equity, and inclusion, that he was just hired because he was black.
7: When there was this global meltdown over Jason Arday's plagiarism and really a whole backstory that was a lie, he killed himself.
6: McFarland writes in an article titled When DEI Becomes DIE that nothing good comes from diversity, equity, and inclusion.
7: DEI is anathema to everything that America and the West has been about.
6: And he says had Jason Arday done the work instead of taking the shortcuts, he'd be alive and very successful today.
7: In a Christian America, not everybody is guaranteed success, but everybody does have the chance, if you work hard and apply yourself with God's help and for God's glory, you can become something.
6: I'm Steve Jordahl.
2: The 65th German Finger Wrestling Championships took place in Bavaria with about 150 competitors testing the strength of their digits. The contest held yesterday features two competitors per round sitting on opposite sides of a table and linking their middle fingers with a leather loop. The combatants then attempt to pull one another to their side of the table. And that's all our time for this hour's news. 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
10: Does anybody remember the story of Balaam? 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

0: 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We are so glad you're here to listen. Today's program is part one of Pastor Allen's message called Science, Angels, and Jesus. 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
1: I want to begin a new series of talks with you. Probably not a long one, but with a theme of science, angels, and Jesus. I know, I've never seen a title like that either, so just bear with me. When I was putting it together, I had all these props I wanted to bring, but I didn't get it done in time to give the team advance notice, and that makes everybody anxious, so we'll do it without props. But I want to start with science. Often people come ask me questions, you know, and I share some of them. You know, do you believe in prayer or medicine? Yes. It's like, do you believe in prayer or mechanics? Yes. I don't see them to be competing. And others will say, you know, well, I just with my education, it's hard for me to reconcile the Bible. And I usually respond in the same snarky way. Well, it must be a burden to carry that much. So I wanted to start with this issue of science because I don't understand that our faith in science to stand in opposition to one another. It just doesn't make sense to me. In fact, I'm a tremendous advocate for science. And it doesn't mean I always agree with everything because science is not a monolithic block. In fact, a couple definitions are probably helpful. Science is not a person. Or it's not a conclusion. Science is a method. When we talk about science or following the science, we're not following a conclusion. We're following a method, a process of understanding our world. And fundamentally, science is something that is observable. We observe something, and then we try to, it can be measured or repeated. If it isn't measurable and it's not repeatable, it isn't science. It's a theory. You know, and I think we need to establish, I don't know is a very acceptable phrase in science. Science doesn't know everything. Amen. I would also say to you, as a part of your theological formation, I don't know is a very necessary phrase. Amen. There is much we don't know about God or the world we live in. Now, you can say, I don't know in the scientific community and still bill for it. In the theological realm, we tend to just make stuff up. And that's not a good habit. The natural sciences, biology, chemistry, physics, those things, we used to talk about those as being the hard sciences. They're the ones that are more easily measured and quantifiable, and where you have an idea, you have a hypothesis, a theory about how something should be, and then you design a way to test it that can be measured and evaluated and try to identify the variables. I think we're all familiar with that. In some way, the behavioral sciences, sometimes we talk about them as the soft sciences, sociology, psychology. Many of them today use extensive statistical evaluation tools, but they're still not as quantitative or qualitative as oftentimes the things we talk about in the natural sciences. Medical science kind of falls in between because human beings, which is the point of that, are complex persons. You're a complex thing. You're not just a collection of chemicals and elements. You also have emotions and a mind and a spirit. And those are much more difficult to have quantitative discussions about. So when we talk about a human being, we talk about hard science, this thing we can measure, how much do you weigh and what's your blood pressure? And then we talk about soft behavioral science, how do you feel and how do you think and how do you respond? And all of those are a part of the discussion. And there are questions that aren't easy. Is addiction always a disease? No. But could it be? Sometimes. Well, I don't like that answer. Okay. Science doesn't always give us the answers we like, but we've got to become a bit more astute. And we're living in an age and a season where things that we thought were absolutely trustworthy have proven to be not so much. And that's not just about the

0: scientific community. That's equally true about the theological, the church community. I never imagined I would live in communities in the part of the world where we live, where major mainline churches would be apostate and proud of it. Put it in print. That we no longer adhere to the fundamental principles of Scripture. We've redefined marriage and redefined human sexuality. Folks, we don't get to redefine God's plan. Amen. But when trust is cratering, it's unsettling. We have to become more astute. We have to pay attention in ways we didn't used to have to pay attention. The differences in churches used to be between the music we would sing or the architectural style or the wardrobe of the presenter at the front of the room. And the differences are much deeper than that today. And the same is true in the scientific community. And you need to be a bit more aware and pay more attention. You need to understand what science means and what following the science means. There's some things that, you know, they're not, water freezes at 32 degrees. Water will boil at 212 degrees. That's science. The sun comes up in the east and it sets in the west. Your opinion doesn't matter. Well, I'm just not sure it comes up in the east. I think that's a capitalist construct. Well, bless your pointed head. It doesn't change the science. Right? Now, water boils at 212 degrees unless you live in Denver. And it's not because of all the weed they smoke. Well, I don't know. I don't think they've done that test. But it has a great deal more to do with Denver has an elevation of about 5,000 feet above sea level. And your relationship to sea level has something to do with the temperature at which water boils. If you live in Telluride in Colorado, water's going to boil at a completely different temperature. You can boil there about 193 degrees. That's science. And we don't need to be afraid of it. We don't need to be threatened by it. We don't need to be challenged by it. I lived in Israel in the Middle East. I've spent time on archaeological digs and there's been some amazing archaeological discoveries that have brought tremendous credence and credibility to the Word of God. Amen. Overturned theories that were against the counsel of Scripture. Stuff dug out of the earth that was hundreds and thousands of years old. But there are aspects used with fossils and archaeology that are wrapped in the label of science, but really have very little. They'll find one bone. And from that, they'll reconstruct an entire animal. That's called creative interpretation. And I'm all right with creative interpretation, but I'm not willing to accept it as hard science. We just get weird. The Bible's not a science book. It doesn't give us an explanation or an answer for everything, and don't try to make it into that. You'll be disappointed. The world we live in is not simple or easily understood, and there are complex variables and many things happening. The simplest things that we all know are fascinating if you just stop and watch. You and I won't survive a matter of hours without water. Pretty simple chemical compound. It's H2O. We're all familiar. Everybody here know what water is? If you're sitting next to someone and you don't think they know what water is, you have permission to move. But even water is not simple. You know, water can be a liquid, a solid, or a gas. If you have too much water and you don't know what to do with it, you can drown. You will suffocate because of water. You can't live without it, but it can take your life from you. But water will freeze. And if you're immersed in freezing water and you don't have a way, it'll freeze you to death. Or if you heat it up enough, it'll turn to a gas and become steam, and steam will burn you. The same chemical compound. Well, I can pretend like I can explain all of that, but it still feels phenomenal to me. And all the factors that impact it. Science. You don't have to be afraid of it. You truly don't.
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0: Be not afraid, be not discouraged. It's a biblical phrase. You may be familiar with it. It's also the title for our new devotional and prayer book. 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But God's Word and the Spirit of God will give us the courage to face every challenge with the assurance that we can be triumphant in Christ.
1: 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Now, let's get back to Pastor Allen with his message called Science, Angels, and Jesus. 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
0: I bumped into somebody this week, and they said, "You don't know me, but you know my husband." And I said, "Okay." And they said, you came to the hospital at Vanderbilt to see him. He was in intensive care." I said, "Well, tell me his name." And she told me, I said, "Oh, I remember. He was in a Jeep that flipped upside down, and he was underwater for way too long." And I got a call, and by the time I got to the hospital, just awful. And I was there that same day to see somebody else with a gunshot wound, and it was awful. There was a child that was sick, and I had to sit with that family, and it was awful. It was just an awful day at the hospital. Now, God healed that young man. Inexplicable. I mean, it really was. I mean, I'm grateful for what all the doctors could do, but the doctors couldn't fix that. But the little girl I went to see that day, there was no hope for her. And I happened to be sitting there when the doctors came in, and they said, "You know, we don't know what caused it. We don't know if the traumas are, there were things happening. We don't know if it's going to continue, if it's going to get worse. We're not sure how to treat it." There were five doctors. They all said, I don't know. When the doctors left, the family turned and looked at me. I wanted to be anywhere else. The smartest doctors in town were all looking at them going, "I don't know, I don't know." And so I opened my Bible and we read scriptures and I prayed. The Lord healed that little girl. Amen. Not in a day, not absent medical, but he restored her in a way that medical science did not put as an option on the table in that moment in time. But I got on the elevator after making those three visits at the top of the hospital and I was mad at God. So why do you send me to circumstances when there's not an answer? You ever get mad at God? Being a pastor does not remove you from that. And I'm on the elevator, and I got on the elevator on the top, so I was by myself, but it stopped at every floor, which put me in a much better mood. And every time it stopped, somebody with a white coat got on. So by the time we got to the bottom, it was me and an elevator full of doctors. And I really was in a foul mood by then. And I'm making my way to the parking lot, which is, the car is much further away than it is at church, just, oh, by the way. But I'm making my way to the parking lot. And inside, I didn't hear God speak to me in an audible, but I had a real sense of the Lord talking to me. He said, "Did those doctors look angry?" I just sat in a room with five of them who said, "I don't know," like a dozen times. And then they'll send a bill. And I realized that building is filled with people who face challenges and circumstances every day for which they don't know the answer. And in my arrogance, I was demanding, "I'm not going to make any appointments unless you can give me the answer." By the time I got to my car, I said, "God, I am so sorry. I don't need an answer. I'm delighted to go sit with whomever, wherever, whenever, and say, you know, I don't know. I don't always know why, and I don't know how, but I know someone who does. I don't want you to be a blind consumer of science any more than I want you to be a blind consumer of church. But I don't want you to stand in opposition to it, and I don't want you to feel threatened. Your faith and science are entirely compatible. I don't believe they're at odds. Faith is observable. Real faith lived out is something that is observable. Faith is connected to outcomes. If there's no faith, if there's no outcomes involved, it's not faith. It doesn't mean we don't walk through shadowed valleys and we don't have problems. But folks, the fact that you have faith and you believe God and you trust God, it's connected to outcomes. Amen. If there's no outcomes, it's a fantasy. Hebrews 11:3, I put it in your notes, there's hope, I'm coming back. You got two pages of scriptures and I'm 20 minutes in, we're getting to the first one. This is gonna be a problem. But it's Hebrews 11:3, it says, by faith we understand that the universe was formed at God's command so that what is seen was not made out of what was visible. The Bible's introducing us to an idea that the physical, visible world in which we live is not the only part of our existence. How do you know that? By faith is how you know that. Faith says, I believe in something more than what I can measure and hold. I'm not diminishing or denying what I can measure and hold, but there is more to my person, there's more to my experience, there's more to my journey through time than that. There are more factors, more variables than what I can measure. Don't apologize for being people of faith. It does not diminish your intellect when you say you believe the Bible to be authoritative. Which leads me to the second component of your title, and angels. And I thought they were a good transition from this because angels are from another dimension. We don't measure their height and weight. We don't have a normal growth chart for angels. If you have a baby and you go to your regular checkups, they'll tell you how your child is doing in comparison to normal. Now, we've never met normal, but apparently they've measured normal. We don't have a comparable chart for angels. They're not from this dimension. They don't have an earth suit. But that doesn't make them any less real, any less powerful, nor does it diminish in any way their ability to affect your experience. Well, I don't believe that. Okay. But that doesn't change anything. That doesn't change things any more than if you say you don't believe in gravity. It just puts you at a deficit when you're standing on something that's very far above the ground. I'm fascinated with Christians that say when they think by denying believability, when they say, you know, they read something in their Bible, I don't know if I believe that, as if it removes them from the consequence or the impact. I don't believe eating Oreos and ice cream will make me fat. But that will not help me stay healthy because my belief won't change my metabolism or the reality of all that refined sugar. And you and I have a habit of denying things that are biblical because we either don't like the implications, we don't want to deal with the consequences, so we think some wall of projected rejection of the truth will make us safe. We do it on all around the spectrum. We'll say, you know, I just have a hard time believing God created the heavens and the earth. Oh, it's easier for you to believe it just happened? Poof. You don't see any evidence of intelligent design in our world? Does it all look random to you? Really? We struggle with this all the way around. Angels are a part of your experience and your life and a very prominent part of the biblical narrative. They're not bit players. There is no Jesus story with that angelic involvement. None. That's not in this session, but it's a part of what we will look at. And I'm God's purposes in your life, God's purposes for your family are impossible for me to imagine without the involvement of angels. I don't want you to worship him. The Bible tells us not to. I worship God. But I have to recognize the spiritual principality, the forces that are around us, both good and bad. Many of you are far more comfortable talking about the devil and the darkness and the wickedness and the evil than you are about the good. In fact, you say, I don't see you say God is moving. I don't see it. Pastor, I know you say God is moving, but I look and I look and I look and I just can't see anything. Because we've spent so much more time talking about the darkness and the wickedness and the evil. We should be world class at knowing what God is doing. God brought us in Murfreesboro, Tennessee, a firsthand personal experience with someone who's been in prison for their faith in South Korea so we could pray, because we said a few months ago we would start praying for the nations where the church was struggling. God is moving in the earth. Hebrews 1:14. Says, are not all angels ministering spirits sent to serve those who will inherit salvation? I don't know everything that angels do, but I can tell you one little window we're given in Scripture. They're ministering spirits sent into the earth to help those who will inherit salvation. They're to help the body of Christ, believers. They have targeted assignments. They're not here to help everybody equally. It's not socialist. That's another lesson. Look at Psalm 103 if you don't believe me. The Lord has established his throne in heavens and his sovereignty rules over all. Bless the Lord, you his angels, mighty in strength, who perform his word, obeying the voice of his word. Angels obey the word of the Lord. And they use their mighty strength to see that his word is performed. Maybe I should pay more attention. Hebrews 13, don't forget to entertain strangers. For by so doing, some people have entertained angels without knowing it. You'll read that and somebody will go, you know, I'm just not entertaining strangers. I don't like that. I'm not doing that. I don't care what the Bible says. Can I help you another way? Just start saying, I don't want any angelic help. I'll tee it up against evil on my own. I really would not encourage you to say that, but... If there's a possibility that you could do something, you could engage in a behavior that would enable you to become more aware of what God's purposes was and what he was doing, why would you not do that? Practice hospitality. They don't have to be complete strangers. Get to know people. I try to make room in my life on a regular basis to interact with people that I don't know well. Now, I can't do it in 3-hour blocks, but I do it on a regular basis. I would encourage you to do the same. From time to time, I'm not usually, my discernment is not such that in real time I think, oh, you're an angel. I'm not that good. But from time to time, I will reflect back on an interaction and I will think, you know, that could very well have been an angel. Now, I don't publish it. I don't sit down and do a video about it. Because I'm not trying to draw any attention to it. Sometimes when God sends angels, you know, it's not because you're doing so well. Does anybody remember the story of Balaam? Prophet. Man that knew the voice of the Lord, could speak a blessing or a curse. I mean, he had an impressive spiritual resume. He was so spiritually dense, so carnal. God sent an angel to kill him, and the donkey had more discernment than the prophet. So you don't need to make a deal out of it. You don't have to publish it. But I tell you, open your heart to God's provision.
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4: Many colleges and universities have been called elite for so long that almost nobody stops to ask whether the word still applies. It is time to stop. A growing body of evidence, from professors at these institutions to surveys by the New York Times, reveals that a significant growing number of students arriving at America's most prestigious universities cannot do something long considered a basic prerequisite for higher education. They cannot read a full book. Now, this is not a matter of willingness. According to professors who have taught great books courses at Columbia for decades, students arrive bewildered that they must finish multiple books in a semester. It's not that they don't want to read. It's that they've never been asked to. Middle and high schools have spent years assigning short excerpts instead of complete texts, catering to shortened attention spans rather than building the sustained focus that serious reading requires. The result? Students who arrive at Ivy League institutions dependent on whoever chose the excerpt to tell them what the author meant. They have been trained to be intellectually passive. Now, add artificial intelligence to the picture. As we reported last week, Brown economics students averaged a 96 on a take-home midterm and crashed to a 48 when the professor moved the final into the classroom. The same pattern repeats itself across disciplines at institutions that charge $60,000, $70,000, $80,000 a year to produce graduates who cannot demonstrate mastery without a machine doing it for them. Underneath it all sits the DEI agenda that has reshaped admissions and academic culture at these schools for decades. When institutions prioritize representation over demonstrated ability, students admitted under loosened standards arrive underprepared. They turn to AI to survive courses they lack the foundation to engage with, and institutions look the other way because the alternative is admitting the policy has failed. Here is what the word elite is supposed to mean. A group superior in ability to the rest. By any honest measure, that description no longer fits these schools. What they have is prestige, a brand name built on a century of genuine excellence, now being hollowed out from the inside. Well, the solution starts where it always has. Assign whole books. Expect students to read them. And stop calling institutions elite that have decided excellence is optional. Stay informed and engaged at phyllisschlafly.com. And join us again for the Phyllis Schlafly Report.
5: Without a vision, people lose direction. 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
5: Dreams may be foggy, visions are clear.
6: This is the Alternative Broadcast, featuring the timeless biblical teachings from the archives of Dr. Tony Evans. There's a good reason people who can't see aren't allowed to operate motor vehicles. But Dr. Evans says plenty of us are careening through life without realizing our spiritual vision is impaired. Let's join him as he talks about how looking at life from God's perspective can keep us headed in the right direction.
5: Today I want to talk about your calling as it relates to your vision. There is an affliction called myopia, or more popularly known as nearsightedness. The folks with this particular eye infirmity can only see what's close to them. It is unfortunate today that there is a spiritual myopia, that is a lack of long-distance vision. Now, we're certainly not to worry about tomorrow, but there's nothing wrong with seeing it. Vision is what gives your calling significance and meaning. Trying to find your calling without a vision is like trying to ignite a fire with a wet match. It won't happen. Vision allows you to put feet to your calling, like glasses to a person with a myopic perspective. It allows things to be visualized and brought into focus. First of all, the concept of vision, if I could take your attention to Proverbs chapter 29, verse 18. Proverbs 29, verse 18 says, "Where there is no vision, the people are unrestrained." Where there is no vision. Some version says, "Where there is no revelation, the people cast off restraint." And that is because in the Bible, the correct concept of vision always inculcates that which comes from the Lord. Vision is never isolated from God. It is that which God allows you to see, because that is in fact to be plugged in to what he wants you to do. A vision is a clear mental picture of God's calling on your life to create a better future for others. First of all, a vision is clear. Dreams may be foggy, visions are clear. In other words, there is no lack of clarity. This is what you see, and you know what you see. A vision is always related to the future, about where you're going. You're not there yet, but it's where you're headed. And like a calling, because a vision is tightly related to a calling, where God has you going will always benefit others. If the vision is selfish, if it's only related to you, you can bank your bottom dollar, it's not from God. With a vision, you see the invisible beyond the natural eye. It's eagle-like vision. Eagles have outstanding vision. An eagle can see a little tiny bug in 6 inches of grass below, because it has the ability to see beyond the norm. When God gives you a vision, he gives you eagle-like perspective, so that things you never see before all of a sudden become real clear in your mind's eye. So, what's your vision? If I were to ask you to write down your vision, what do you see? We use the word dream more than vision, but the concepts are used interchangeably. What do you see 5 years from now, 10 years from now, 20 years from now? Because if all you see is what you see now, you don't have a vision. And without a vision, people lose direction. They're not going anywhere. That is, except in circles. What then is the content of a vision? We've got the concept. What about the content? Well, let's look at a biblical illustration. The book of Nehemiah. Nehemiah helps us to see a vision. Here's a man who was given a vision by God, and therefore a calling to fulfill that vision, and it was to rebuild Jerusalem. That's a pretty tall order. Now, Jerusalem had been decimated for a long, long time, a couple hundred years. Let me first show you chapter 2, verse 12. It says, "And I arose in the night, I and a few men with me. I did not tell anyone what my God was putting in my mind to do for Jerusalem." Notice the connection. My God put it in my mind to do this calling. But to do this calling, he put it in my mind. I could see it in my mental picture. Let me give you the ingredients of a vision. One, it always involves a burden. Chapter 1, verse 2, his brother Hananiah has come back. He's in Persia. Nehemiah's in Persia. And Nehemiah asked his brother a question. He says, "How are the rest of our Jewish brothers doing back in Jerusalem? How are the folks back home?" The answer from his brother Hananiah comes in chapter 1, verse 3. And he said to me, the remnant there in the province who survived the captivity are in great distress and reproach, and the wall of Jerusalem is broken down and its gates are burned with fire. Now that may not sound like much to you, but he understood what that meant. He meant there's no civilization back home. Things are chaotic. Things are a grand mess back home. It says in verse 4, it came about when I heard these words, I sat down and wept and mourned for days, and I was fasting and praying before the God of heaven. He felt it. Your vision, you not only see, you feel. If there's something that is on your heart you can't shake, before you go overtime trying to shake it, you better find out whether it's from God. Because you can't shake a vision. Because it's like passion to a calling. You feel it. The second thing is that when you have a burden, that burden, because it's weighing heavy on you, drives you to God. It says in verse 4 that he wept and mourned for days. So this was on his mind continually, and it drove him to God. When it's God's vision, because it's God's calling, and therefore you have God's burden, it's going to drive you, guess what? To God. So he was willing to take a risk to go before this man. Chapter 2 tells him, the king one day sees that he's not looking very happy, his normal spunky self. He says, why is your, verse 2, why is your face sad, though you're not sick? He says, well, I'm sad of heart. Why are you sad of heart? He says, let the king live forever. Why should not my face be sad when the city, the place where my father's tombs lie, desolate and its gates are consumed with fire? Then the king said to me, what do you request? That's what you call a God moment. Well, now that you bring it up, O king, what I would like is a leave of absence, because I want to go back there and fix this thing. Because God, we saw in chapter 2, verse 12, has put it on my heart, not just to feel bad about it, not just to pray about it. He wants me to do something about it. Let me explain something. Your calling always involves you. It doesn't involve you telling everybody else what to do. And God has so worked it out where not only does the man give him a leave of absence to go back, but he gives him the tools to get the job done with. He says, well, look, I'll send you there. And I'll tell you what, I'll load you up with the stuff you need to get it done. And then I'll tell everybody else along the way to leave you alone, lest they incur my wrath. That leads to another thing that's part of a vision, and that is a plan. You got to have a plan, folks. God is the most planningest person in the universe. Sovereignty. God has a plan. Did you know in the mind of God, Jesus Christ was crucified before the foundation of the earth? Because it's part of a plan. All the way Jesus Christ, he's walking on earth, doing his thing. They try to get him. He says, my time has not yet come. It's not time for the plan. The Bible says, in fullness of time, Jesus was born of a woman under the law at just the right time. Because God is unfolding a plan. Spiritual people plan. It's not carnal to plan. If God has given you a vision, he expects you to develop a plan for fulfilling it. He develops a plan. Verses 11 through 20, he goes around, he surveys the situation, he goes to each gate, finds out the problem at every gate. In chapter 3, he lines up the families according to the various gates that needed to be fixed, and he unfolds a plan. One final thought, your commitment to your vision. Let me turn to another well-known story in the book of Numbers, chapter 14. Numbers, chapter 14. God had told Moses, I'm going to take you to the promised land. In fact, we'll start in chapter 13. He says, I'm going to take you to the promised land, and I'm going to send you over there, and I've got this thing laid out for you. This is the vision. You've never been there before. You've never seen it, but let me give you the vision. So my calling is for you to lead the people to the promised land. Let me describe, let me let you see it. It's a land flowing with milk and honey. That simply is a euphemism that means this is a highly productive piece of property. You won't go hungry here. It's flowing. And I had already worked out the details for you because I got some unrighteous folk out there and I told them to dig some wells. So the wells have already been dug. I didn't got the sinners to lay it out for the saints when the saints are ready to claim it. So it's all laid out for you. I want you to see it, dream it, and now I'm calling you to lead the people to it. But I want you to get a picture of it first. That's the vision. The calling was to lead the people. He says to them in chapter 13, I want you, verse 2, send out for yourself men so that they may spy out the land of Canaan, which I am going to give to the sons of Israel. You shall send a man from each of the tribes, each one a leader among them. So you send me out 12 leaders. Because the leaders are supposed to set the pace for the people. So you send me out 12 leaders who get out there and spy out the land. Now, this spying out the land was not to discuss whether God was going to give them the land. Because he says, no, you spy out the land which I am going to give you. So the vision is a sure vision, but I want you to be involved in the process, see what you're getting into, because I want you to develop strategies for taking over the land.
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5: When they returned from spying out the land, at the end of 40 days, they proceeded to come to Moses and Aaron and to all the congregation of the sons of Israel in the wilderness of Paran at Kadesh, and they brought back word to them, and all the congregation showed them the fruit of the land. So they went back and got a little sample. We'll call this a vision sample. All right? And they said, we went into the land where you sent us, and it certainly does flow with milk and honey, and this is the fruit. Look how big these apples are. This land is like something we've never seen before. So what God wanted them to get was a little down payment. Nevertheless, watch out for the nevertheless folk when it comes to your vision. Let them nevertheless their vision, not nevertheless your vision, all right? Nevertheless, the people who live in the land are strong. The cities are fortified. They're large. Moreover, we saw the descendants of Anak there. Amalek is living in the land of Negev. The Hittites, Jebusites, Amorites, they're living in the hill country. Then the Canaanites are living by the sea and the side of the Jordan. In other words, we got problems. Yeah, the land is exactly what it says there, but you got to see these folk. These folk are all over the place. The Minority Report is, while what God said is true, it's not practical. It's true. The land is flowing with milk and honey, but it's not practical. Why? Because there's too much opposition. Let's listen to the Minority Report. Verse 30. Then Caleb quieted the people before Moses and said, "We should by all means go up and take possession of it, for we shall surely overcome it." Caleb said, "No, no, no, no, no, no, no, no, no, no. God has already spoken it. We've seen it. It's time to go get it." That's the Minority Report. Now, let me tell you where Moses made a mistake, in my humble opinion. Moses made one mistake. He took a vote. You never vote on the will of God. Don't take votes on your vision if it's from God. Now, if you're not sure it's from God and you need some counseling, counselors, that's one thing. But when you know it's from God, it's not up for a vote. It's not up for a vote. But the men, verse 31, who had gone with him, "We are not able to go up against the people. They are too strong for us." So they gave out to the sons of Israel a bad report of the land, which they had spied out. Now they start lying, making up stuff, discouraging folk. Look, if you're going to discourage folk, go by yourself and discourage you. Don't transport it. He says in verse 33, "We saw them and we are like grasshoppers." We call this the grasshopper mentality. We're grasshoppers in our own sight. You know why? Because they weren't looking at God's vision. They were looking at their ability. That's the problem. So they got the Minority Report. One was optimistic. One was pessimistic. They came, they saw the same land, but came to two different conclusions. But Joshua and Caleb could see what the others could not. Now, let me tell you what happens when you don't accept your vision. Chapter 14, verse 29. "Your corpses shall fall in the wilderness." And guess what? For 40 years, they got to go in circles in the wilderness because they wouldn't accept the vision. Don't be 60, 70 years old and you're still walking in circles. That you accepted. You accepted the least of your ability. You accepted the lowest that you could go. You never dreamt the dream. You never saw anything bigger than you. You never saw that you could go and fly high for God because he never had the freedom to dream his dreams in your head. Joshua 14, 7 to 12. This is 40 years later. Now watch this. Caleb is now 85 years old. He's 40 years old when this happens. He's 85 in Joshua chapter 14, verses 7 through 11. Now they're in the promised land under Joshua. Caleb comes to Joshua and say, "Joshua, you remember? You remember, you see, all them other boys, they didn't see it. So they all died in the wilderness. But now you and I are in the promised land." And he says, "Joshua, I'm 85. I was 40 when this thing came down, but I am as strong now as I was at 40. Because even if other folk try to stop God from expressing his vision through you, he will keep you around till he get rid of them so he can still do through you what he wants to get done." He says, "I am 85 years old. I'm as strong now. I have continued to follow the Lord." And then he looks over and he says, "Joshua, you see that mountain over there? All that hill country over there? That's mine. You give all that to me. That's what I've been dreaming about. And that's mine." Now, notice what he said at 85. He didn't say, "Give me this rocking chair that I've waited so long to get." It's a long wait. When you get a vision, it'll change your priorities. Listen to me. Listen to me. You got one life. You can spend it any way you want, like a coin. But you only spend it once. Make sure you invest it, not just spend it, on something that matters. A goof-off on the high school football team. He hardly practiced. He hardly worked. He hardly did anything. He was just there for the ride. It was the championship game. Everyone knew the goof-off wouldn't play, but he was out there on the field, and he was a halfback, and he was like fourth string. The only problem is, in the championship game, the first string got hurt, the second string got hurt, and the third string got hurt, all in the first quarter. So now they've only got one halfback left. It's the old goof off. They call him into the game. And the boy goes crazy. The boy is running over people, under people, around people. The coach cannot believe it. He has never seen athleticism like old Goofoff. What then got into the boy? The game is over. The coach comes to him after the game and said, look, I have certainly underrated you. You've been around here a long time. I do not understand what I just saw today. How were you able to do that? He said, coach, let me explain. My daddy's blind. My daddy died yesterday. This is the first day he gets to see me play. When you know daddy is watching, it affects how you play. When you know daddy is watching, it affects how hard you go. When you know daddy is watching, it affects your determination. I'm here to submit to you as you go on in your life. Daddy's watching. You play hard because you've only got one life.
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3: American Family News, I'm Robert Thornton. President Donald Trump took aim at the nation's public schools today during a White House Rose Garden event. The president promised an overhaul and a return to parental control.
4: Unfortunately, in the 4 years I took office and since I took office, our educational system itself was really, it was incredibly, before I got here, it was weaponized like everything else in our government.
3: Trump also defended executive actions, restricting certain curricula and sports policies, and argue that federal oversight needed a drastic shift. Senator Darlene Graham and Representative Ralph Norman were wrapping up their compressed campaigns to win South Carolina's Republican nomination in a special U.S. Senate primary to replace the late Senator Lindsey Graham on November ballots. Tomorrow's Senate runoff test, a famous political last name, and the endorsement of President Trump, who is backing Graham and campaigned in the state for her days ahead of the vote. Treasury Secretary Scott Bessent said today that new U.S. secondary sanctions on Iran aim to block all potential sources of revenue for the country and told nations to cut economic ties to Tehran or face U.S. retaliation. Bessent did not name what countries could face potential secondary actions from the U.S., but China, Turkey, and the United Arab Emirates are among Iran's largest trading partners. A border enforcement advocacy group contends that illegal aliens should not have the right to be released into the U.S. while their removal orders are pending. AFN's Chad Groening has more.
5: The full U.S. Court of Appeals for the Fifth Circuit sitting on bank will consider in three cases whether illegal aliens subject by statute to mandatory detention pending their removal from the United States nevertheless have a right under the Due Process Clause of the Fifth Amendment to a bond hearing and possible release into this country pending that removal. Ira Melman is media director for the Federation for American Immigration Reform, or FAIR, which has filed a brief in the case.
6: What the judges ultimately do is hard to predict. The Fifth Circuit, generally, it's not the Ninth Circuit, but you never know what any court might do in any particular scenario. But in our view, the law is very clear that if you are in the country illegally, you must be detained or removed. And in the long run, that is the most effective way to deal with this issue, to make it clear to people that coming to the United States illegally is not going to be rewarded by being turned loose in the country and being allowed to remain here.
5: Melman says illegals have another option.
6: If you are in the country illegally and taken into custody, you can be released from custody anytime you want as long as you agree to leave the country and go home. So it is not like a criminal case where you're going to be locked up and have no other options. In this scenario, you do have another option, which is simply to go back to the country you came from.
5: Melman hopes the court sees that it is not the United States that deprives these aliens of their liberty and upholds the statute. I'm Chad Groening.
3: Indiana's governor is calling for an investigation as thousands remain without power in northwest Indiana 2 weeks after a storm. Fox's Jeff Manasso reports.
7: Indiana Governor Mike Braun is calling for an investigation into Northern Indiana Public Service Company 13 days after a severe storm with powerful winds damaged several communities, including the city of Gary, where many are still in the dark. Braun directing the state to file a complaint and to investigate NIPSCO. The governor, in a statement, also emphasizing that the crews on the ground, including some from outstate, have done an extraordinary job, though saying that NIPSCO management has failed to deliver adequate solutions and failed Hoosiers. Jeff Manasso, Fox News.
3: NIPSCO said it hopes to get all the power restored by tomorrow. An arbitrator has ordered the Washington Post to reinstate a black opinion writer fired over social media posts about violent white men following last year's killing of Charlie Kirk. The ruling said the newspaper did not have sufficient cause to terminate Karen Attia, who at the time was the last black full-time member of the Post's opinion desk. The arbitrator also ordered the Post to award Attia full back pay and lost benefits. On Wall Street today, the Dow was up 140, but the S&P shed 21. The NASDAQ lost 200. West Texas Intermediate crude was down and was about $85 a barrel. That's all our time for now. See more news at afn.net.
8: Peter says, bless God for that eternal inheritance. The world may not accept you. The world may not appreciate you. The world may be hostile and persecute you. The world may not count you as its own. The world may not grant you its rights and privileges, but you have an eternal inheritance to be revealed in the last epoch, which God has promised to you.
9: Welcome to Grace to You with John MacArthur on American Family Radio. What if you lost the job you've depended on for years, or a cherished relationship fell apart, or an important election doesn't go the way you want it to? Whatever you're dealing with, good or bad, how can you face it with immeasurable joy? Consider that here on Grace to You as John MacArthur helps you appreciate, perhaps more than you ever have, our great salvation. That's the title of his series. But before we get started, this idea that our salvation is great, that seems pretty obvious and self-evident. So the question is, why devote 2 weeks of broadcasts to a point that no Christian would deny? Well, here's how John answered that.
10: Just saying salvation is great undersells it. So you need to say, well, what do you mean it's great? And in what way is it great? It is obviously great to us, but even to us, we continue to plumb the depths of its unfathomable riches. They're just endless. Paul said, look, I preach Christ, and then I preach Christ, and then I preach Christ, and then I preach Christ, and I preach Christ. I preach the cross, and then I preach the cross, then I preach the cross, then I

0: the Bible gives you limitless contexts, biblical contexts, in which to see the glory of the gospel. It's the theme of all of Scripture. And if you got up and preached the same gospel message every week, if you said the same thing every week, you'd bore your people. And there's not any need for that. You can find the gospel so many places with such incalculable beauty and range and depth. Always, for me, preaching the gospel in some fashion, particularly with a focus on Christ, is the best and the sweetest thing that I do, and I never weary of that. We're going to go to 1 Peter, and we're going to look at the first chapter under the title, Our Great Salvation. And that's going to be our theme for the next few broadcasts. And again, there's not only the reality of teaching the gospel so that you can know it for your soul's sake, but so that you can know it for somebody else's soul's sake as well.
1: That's right, friend. This study can help you cultivate joy and gratitude as you focus on the riches that Christ makes available now and on your heavenly inheritance that awaits. Look with John MacArthur now at Our Great Salvation.
2: We come again to the joy of studying God's Word. 1 Peter chapter 1, verses 3 through 5. Peter is writing to a church that is undergoing persecution, hostility, rejection, animosity, and hatred. And as he begins this wonderful letter of encouragement to them and exhortation, he bursts forth in verses 3 through 5 in a great, great paean of praise. And in a sense, he teaches them that praise is really a very fitting way out of the dilemma of handling trouble, persecution, hatred, and hostility. And so if we ask ourselves why Peter begins the way he does in verse 3 after his salutation, remember that he is writing to scattered believers who are aliens in this world. The Christians who are scattered in the Roman Empire have been blamed for the burning of Rome, which has happened just before this epistle was written. They are therefore the target of tremendous persecution, which is beginning to mount. He reminds them in the letter that it's to be expected because they are foreigners in the earth. They are citizens of heaven, in fact. They are a royal aristocracy. They are children of God. They are residents of an unearthly kingdom. They are living stones. They are a holy priesthood, and they are a people of God's own possession. As a result, the world can't tolerate them. So they are the object of the world's hostility. But nonetheless, they are not to fear the threats of persecution. They are not to be intimidated. They are not to be troubled by the world's animosity. They are not to be afraid when they suffer, and they are not to be ashamed when they are ridiculed and attacked. In order to try to lift their spirits, in order to try to lift their souls and sweep their hearts upward, he begins with a joyous paean of praise that we can properly call a doxology. Notice verse 3. Blessed be the God and Father of our Lord Jesus Christ, who according to his great mercy has caused us to be born again to a living hope through the resurrection of Jesus Christ from the dead, to obtain an inheritance which is imperishable and undefiled and will not fade away, reserved in heaven for you, who are protected by the power of God through faith for a salvation ready to be revealed in the last time. Interestingly enough, the main verb which describes the main course of action in this passage is only implied. It isn't even here. It is the verb be in verse 3, which doesn't appear in the Greek. The Greek says, blessed the God and Father of our Lord Jesus Christ. The verb be is implied, and that is the main verb. What he is saying here is, bless God. It is both a doxology on his own, and in a sense, an imperative for others to bless God as well. It is intended, as I said, to sweep their hearts upward in exalted praise to the Lord, to sweep their hearts upward in the joy of adoration and the joy of anticipation of the inheritance that is waiting for them. It is then in

0: one way, at least, a hymn of praise to encourage believers in the throes of difficult living in this hostile world. Peter then is calling for jubilant worship, for enthusiastic joy, no matter what may be going on around them. That joy comes because they know their God and they know what their God has provided for them. They may be strangers in this world. They may be aliens. They may be foreigners. They may be outcasts who do not belong and are not appreciated. But there is a place where they do belong. And there is a world where they fit. And there is a coming inheritance which they will receive. And in it will be all that God has promised them and provided them in Christ. Thus, Peter gives us what really is a very practical and helpful perspective on learning to live looking past earthly trouble to eternal inheritance. In fact, we might even title this message, How to See Past Your Trouble to Your Eternal Inheritance, because that's really what's on his heart. In order to capture the whole beauty of this, let's take a look at that one word, inheritance, in verse 4. And the idea is to bless God, to praise God, to adore God for the inheritance He has promised us. Now, the key word is inheritance. You know what that word means. It's that which is passed down to you from your father. It's that which you receive as a gift, a legacy given to you because you are a member of a certain family. It is not something you really earn. It is not something you buy. It is something you receive as a gift because of the family you were born into. And the word here, kleronomia, means not just the title to a promised inheritance, but a realized inheritance. Not just a title to something in the future, but the possession of something in the present. Now, this word has a very Jewish origin in thought. Peter says to these scattered Christians, you should be adoring God, blessing God, praising God, extolling God, worshiping God, rejoicing in God because of your inheritance. And saying that to them would trigger in their mind the fact that the Jews in the Old Testament also had an inheritance. In fact, this very same word is used in the Greek translation of the Old Testament, known as the Septuagint. And it is used to describe the appointed portion of the land of Canaan that was given to every one of God's chosen people. In fact, the Old Testament repeatedly refers to the land of Israel, which God apportioned out to every tribe and every family, and thus every Jew, and gave to them, it says, for an inheritance. You can read Deuteronomy 15:4, Deuteronomy 19:10, many other places, and you will find that under the Old Covenant, the people of God, Israel, were given an earthly inheritance, okay? The key is an earthly inheritance, namely a portion of the land of Canaan. Every tribe had a piece. Every family in the tribe had a piece. Therefore, every individual had a piece. The inheritance, then, of an earthly nation was an earthly land. The inheritance of an earthly Israel was an earthly Canaan. It was promised originally through Abraham, and they waited and waited and waited through seasons of bondage and seasons of wandering in the wilderness, and finally entered the promised land that had been promised them many, many years before through Abraham and the patriarchs. And so Peter, capturing the understanding of his readers who were Jewish, says, you as the people of God, a spiritual people, also have an inheritance, a spiritual inheritance. Just as an earthly people, Israel, had an earthly inheritance, Canaan, you, a spiritual people, the church, have a spiritual inheritance, heaven. Heaven. Laid up for you in heaven. And you, even though you're persecuted and troubled, can wait patiently, and in the process of waiting, you can praise God for the inheritance He has promised you. And He intends to do what the psalmist did. He intends to give them songs of sweetness in the night of despair, as they are under severe persecution. Now He wants to remind them of their inheritance. They need that reminder, and so do we, beloved. We're going to go through trials. We do all the time. It's so essential that we focus on our inheritance. But think of it like this in an analogy, okay? In this life, we are children of God. We are always children. We never stop being children. We'll be children as long as we're here. And that metaphor is rich. One of the things it means is that we will never in this life come to full understanding. We will never come to full maturity, full adulthood. We will always be children. But as children of God, we are heirs of God and joint heirs with Christ. But, says John, it does not yet appear what we shall be. We cannot in this life fully comprehend our inheritance. It is analogous, for example, to a child prince. Imagine a child prince, just a child. Before his years of maturity and adulthood, he is limited in his understanding. This child prince cannot really grasp what he will inherit because he's the son of the king. He doesn't understand the enormity of the inheritance. He really has no comprehension of what he will become and what will become his. Consequently, he does not think like a king. He does not act like a king. He does not behave like one who has an immense inheritance. He will someday come into possession of a noble estate, but he does not live according to that nobility. He is not truly kingly. Although his inheritance will be rich, although it is filled with tremendous honor, although it is sweeping in its vastness, the child prince doesn't understand it. And he may even throw silly little temper tantrums over some earthly bauble that means nothing in comparison to the unlimited inheritance he will someday receive. The child prince is held under strict discipline. His parents are concerned to discipline him probably more strictly than they discipline any of their servants because they want him to get to the place where as a king he will be under control and will properly deal with that immense inheritance that is his and not treat it irresponsibly. So, the child prince is probably more sharply corrected and more strictly disciplined than anybody else in order to fit him to the behavior that will suit his inheritance and his kingly estate. As the child grows up, he begins to understand little by little what the inheritance really means, and he begins to come to grips with what it's all about. He's just like we are. We're like a child prince. We are heirs of God, though it does not yet appear what we shall be. We are heirs of God, though we don't fully understand what we will inherit, and the things which God has prepared for those who love Him are for the present time hidden from our eyes. And like children, we often throw those silly little temper tantrums because we can't get some little bauble in this world that we think we want. And we fuss and fume like a child when we don't get our way. We put too much of our attention on the menial things because we don't understand our inheritance. And the Lord disciplines us more than He disciplines those who aren't His children. Is that not true? Because He is in the process of fitting us for the nobility of our inheritance, that we might be mature sons, able to behave in a way consistent with our inheritance. So, Peter is giving us some help here to move us along in this childhood time of our existence to a fuller understanding of the inheritance that is already ours. This echoes, I think, Paul's call to the Colossians to set your affections on things above and not on things on the earth. It echoes Jesus' instruction, seek ye first the kingdom of God and his righteousness, and don't be worried about all the rest of the stuff. It echoes John's call, love not the world, neither the things that are in the world, calling us also to a higher level of adoration. And Peter here is saying, I want you to adore God for your eternal inheritance and get your eyes off the world you're in. Very, very important matter. Now the question comes, obviously, what is our inheritance? What is it? It is described to us at the end of verse 5. Our inheritance is a salvation ready to be revealed in the last time. Our inheritance, he says, is the fullness of eternal salvation in its consummate form. The fullness of eternal salvation with all that it implies in its fullness. That is the settled inheritance of the Christian. So Peter is saying, look, why don't you look away from your trouble and just bless God for the eternal salvation which he has promised you. The word salvation, by the way, means rescue. It means deliverance. And here it indicates that full, final, eternal deliverance and rescue that has not yet been revealed. That's very clear from verse 5. It will be revealed in the last time. He is saying your inheritance is that full, final salvation from the curse of the law, from the power of sin, from the presence of sin, from all decay, from every stain of iniquity, from all temptation, from all grief, all pain, all death, all punishment, all judgment, all wrath, eternal, full salvation. Now there is a sense in which salvation is past. We were saved when we believed in Christ. There is a sense in which salvation is present. We are continually being cleansed from all sin. 1 John 1:9. So we are being saved. We have been saved in the past tense. Our sins forgiven and we've been given eternal life. We are continually being saved, rescued, and delivered as we move through this world of sin. And he keeps on cleansing us. That's why Ephesians 2:8 says, for by grace you have been saved. And the Greek says, for by grace you are having been saved. Past with continuing results. But salvation is also future. We will be completely, fully, forever delivered from sin and judgment in the fullest sense in the future. In the future. And that's our ultimate eternal inheritance. Paul said we will, in 1 Thessalonians 1:10, be delivered from the wrath to come. We are waiting for his Son from heaven, even Jesus, who delivers us from the wrath to come. In Romans 13:11, a verse you perhaps are familiar with, it says that your salvation is nearer than when we believed. What salvation? We thought we already had it. Well, the sense of its eternal, full, final form is nearer now than when we believe. That makes sense, doesn't it? We're nearer to that than we were when we believed in the past. In Hebrews chapter 1, verse 14, it says of angels, they are ministering spirits sent out to render service for the sake of those, here it comes, who will inherit salvation. We have salvation from the past, we hold it in the present, we yet are to inherit it in the future. Also in Hebrews chapter 9, it is mentioned as a future inheritance. Verse 28, it says, Christ, having been offered once to bear the sins of many, shall appear a second time for salvation, without reference to sin, to those who eagerly await him. So there is a future aspect to our salvation still to come, still to come. It is ready to be revealed. That means it hasn't yet been revealed, but it is ready for its revelation. And when will that come? Notice again in verse 5, in the last season, or in the last epoch, or in the last period of redemptive history. That is to say, the return of Christ. The return of Christ. So Peter is saying to these believers, look to the future. Look to the time when Christ returns. The last time, the time, if you will, when you are in His presence. Focus on the fullness of your final salvation that will not be revealed until the last redemptive epoch, which is the return of Christ. Peter says, bless God. Bless God for that eternal inheritance. The world may not accept you. The world may not appreciate you. The world may be hostile and persecute you. The world may not count you as its own. The world may not grant you its rights and privileges, but you have an eternal inheritance to be revealed in the last epoch, which God has promised to you. An inheritance which is heavenly, not earthly, which is glorious, not mundane, which is pure, not impure, which is holy, not sinful. That's the promise. It goes all the way back, doesn't it, to the teaching of Christ in Matthew, for example, chapter 25, verse 34. The king will say to those on his right, come, you who are blessed of my Father, inherit the kingdom prepared for you from the foundation of the world. There is a kingdom that has been prepared for us, which we will inherit. It is our inheritance. In Acts 26:18, Paul says that he was sent by God to open their eyes so that they may turn from darkness to light, from the dominion of Satan to God, in order that they may receive forgiveness of sins and an inheritance among those who have been sanctified by faith in me. The words of Christ to Paul at the time of his conversion. An inheritance, Jesus says, they will receive. In Ephesians, do you remember that wonderful passage, chapter 1, which has so much richness? We go back to it all the time. But it says in chapter 1, 11, we have obtained an inheritance. Verse 14, the Holy Spirit is the pledge of our inheritance. Verse 18, the riches of the glory of His inheritance in the saints. We have a glorious inheritance. Colossians 1:12 says we should give thanks to the Father who has qualified us to share in the inheritance of the saints. Basically saying the same thing Peter said. We should thank the Father who has qualified us to share in the eternal inheritance granted to the saints. Hebrews chapter 9, verse 15 says we have the promise of the eternal inheritance. Well, you know that. And that's talking about the full, final salvation. But let me dig a little deeper, all right, and show you something that I think is fascinating. Look in your Bible to Joshua chapter 13. This is an insight that you might miss if you're not careful. Joshua 13, 33. And here we reach back to the promise of God in an ancient time, nonetheless a promise that we can claim. When they came into the land, verse 32, the territories which Moses apportioned for an inheritance in the plains of Moab beyond the Jordan at Jericho to the east. But to the tribe of Levi, it says, they were the priestly tribe, Moses did not give an inheritance. No land was given to Levi. The Lord, the God of Israel, is their inheritance. Now, because they were what? What were they? Priests. The Lord Himself was their inheritance. They would literally inherit God. And if we can come over to 1 Peter again and be reminded that we are a kingdom of priests, we too are a royal priesthood, chapter 2, verse 9. We can then know that God, who is the very possession of the priests of Levi, is the possession of the royal priesthood of Christ as well. We inherit God. God is our very inheritance. What a tremendous thought. Let's share together in a word of prayer. Father, we thank You for the way in which You have revealed to us Your generosity and Your goodness. Lord, help us to be faithful to render to You what You are due. No matter how deep the trouble, no matter how anxious the heart, may we be filled with praise. We pray in Christ's name. Amen.
1: 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Thanks for starting your week with us, and be here tomorrow as John MacArthur continues to unveil the wonderful realities of your inheritance in Christ and learn just how much there is to give thanks for. 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
3: Why is Jesus referred to as a lion? The lion isn't the biggest animal. He's actually not the smartest animal, not the fastest animal. Why is the lion so feared? Because the lion believes he has the right to rule.
4: Welcome to In Grace with Jim Scudder, the senior pastor of Quentin Road Baptist Church in suburban Chicago. He is also the president of Dayspring Bible College, shaping the next generation of Christian leaders.
5: Hi, this is Jim Scudder, and just listening to the opening quote gave me pause. I'd forgotten I had preached that. I'm sure that was somebody else's line. I don't think I can come up with something so profound, but why the lion? Why would Jesus be coming back as the lion? And we also have to remember, when we find these things in the last book of the Bible, we often have to go to the first book of the Bible to find out what this is. What does it mean? And today we're going to be doing that. We're going to be jumping from Revelation chapters 4 and 5 back to Genesis 49, to learn about Judah, the lion, Jesus being the lion of the tribe of Judah. And so Jesus is coming back with the authority and the right to rule. That's really the whole point of Revelation. It's revealing Jesus in his majesty on this earth. And people are really, you know, arguing about eschatology, prophecy, end times, this and that. I think we can just go through the book of Revelation, and it really does reveal a lot. And so that's what we're doing today. If you want a free prophecy chart from us here at In Grace, all you have to do is call. 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If you'd like to write to us, our mailing address is In Grace, P.O. Box 9, Lake Zurich, Illinois, 60047.
3: A lion. What is this lion of the tribe of Judah? Well, as we often do when we're going through the Bible, we're in the last book of the Bible, we need to go back to the first book of the Bible. You see how the whole Bible is unified? You can't just separate it. You can't say Genesis is hyperbole. Genesis is history. So when we go back to Genesis chapter 49, what do we find out about the lion of the tribe of Judah? Look at verse 9. This is Jacob, or Israel, as his name had been changed to. Very old, well over 100 years old. He is talking to his 12 sons that have gathered around him as he's about to die. And he speaks this prophecy of one of his sons, Judah. He says this, Judah is a lion's whelp. From the prey, my son, thou art gone up. He stooped down. He crouched as a lion and as an old lion. Who shall rouse him? The scepter shall not depart from Judah. What is the scepter? It is the rod of authority that a king holds. When a king holds the scepter, it is a symbol of power and the right to rule. And Judah, a descendant of Judah, will hold that scepter, and that will not depart out of Judah. You know what's interesting? The first king of Israel was of Benjamin. That was Saul. And then God told Samuel to choose the youngest son of Jesse, who is David, who was a descendant of Judah. So we have this scepter not departing from Judah, nor a lawgiver from between his feet until, now this is really interesting, Shiloh. Our film team, my wife and I, digged at a place called Shiloh. And that's where worship was centered in the early history of Israel. And eventually that transferred over to Jerusalem. And that is when a descendant of David, Solomon, built the first temple in Jerusalem. But this is not what this Shiloh is. Obviously, it's the same English word, but this is a mysterious word, and it's hard for commentators to come up to a conclusion of the meaning of this, but Jews and Christians agree that this word Shiloh is in reference to the Messiah. This is a messianic prediction. That, in other words, someone has said the word Shiloh means to whom the scepter is given. So this Messiah, this future promised Messiah that the Old Testament is speaking of over and over and over again, is going to come from Judah. And we know also from Jesse and from David. The scepter won't depart from Shiloh when he comes, and unto him shall the gathering of the people be. The lion. And if you'll remember when we talked about the camps of Israel around the tabernacle before they got into the land of Israel, the largest tribe was Judah, and his banner was of a lion. A lion. Why is, we believe, Jesus referred to as a lion? The lion, everyone recognizes, is the king. But why? The lion isn't the biggest animal. He's actually not the smartest animal, not the fastest animal, not the most beautiful animal, not the tallest animal. Why is the lion so feared? Whenever the lion shows up, all the animals flee. Why? Because the lion believes he has the right to rule. That is why the lion is so fierce and so feared in the jungles. The lion is king because of who he is. Now let's refer to Jesus as the lion. The Lord Jesus has the right to rule because he has fulfilled all of these predictions. And he's the only one that can open this book. Let's go back to Revelation chapter 5, verse 6. And behold, and lo, in the midst of the throne of the four beasts and in the midst of the elders, here he is, stood a lamb. A lamb? Wait a second. We were just told that the lion of the tribe of Judah is going to be the one that can open this book. And now we have a lamb? a lamb as it had been slain, a lamb that still has the marks and maybe the blood stains of being killed. You cannot get as opposite of a lion as a lamb. I mean, wouldn't we all say the lamb is the meekest, the weakest, the cutest animal? Think about the pageant that happens right here on this stage every Christmas. The lamb steals the show. Beautiful, cute, white, innocent. It has that bleat. And every time that bleat happens, the whole audience chuckles and laughs, and the kids say, "Aw." Now, I know the camel really steals the show, but what steals the heart is that little lamb. That little lamb, so innocent. You cannot have a different contrast, can you? A lion and a lamb. And the Bible tells us that Jesus is both. Now, this is incredible. This lamb, as it had been slain, having seven horns and seven eyes, which are the seven spirits of God set forth into all the earth. What in the world? A lamb that has seven horns? Well, what does a horn represent? A horn is symbolic of power. And the Bible says that Jesus is God. So therefore, he would be all powerful. He has complete power. He is omnipotent. And the seven eyes, well, the seven eyes are symbolic of complete knowledge. And Jesus is omniscient. So this lamb seems weak and meek and helpless, but because he came to be a sacrifice, he has complete power and complete knowledge, and he can be the lion because he came as a lamb. Exodus 12, verse 3 tells us about the lamb and the Passover, and they were ready to leave Egypt, and God told Moses to have each family choose a lamb, a cute, innocent lamb, and take it and kill it and put the blood over the doorpost of the house. And everyone within that house was saved as the angel of death swept through Egypt. And so Jesus, if he's the lamb, so it is he, the one who came and poured out his blood, and every person that has applied the blood of Christ over their life is saved from the angel of the second death. In other words, if you've applied that blood of that lamb, the lamb of God, Jesus, to your life by faith, by trusting in him, you will not face hell. Isn't that an incredible picture? We also find that in Isaiah 53, it predicts that the Messiah, and everyone says Isaiah 53 is about the Messiah. He was oppressed, he was afflicted, verse 7, yet he opened not his mouth. He is brought as a lamb to the slaughter. Most people thought, and Jewish people thought, that the Messiah was going to come as the lion and tear up the enemies of Israel and set up his kingdom. But they missed this. They missed that first he was going to come as a lamb, and by coming as a sacrifice, by coming as a redeemer, he would therefore be qualified to be the ruler.
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3: And this is incredible. John the Baptist proclaimed when he saw Jesus after he met the Lord, the next day he said, "Behold the Lamb of God that takes away the sin of the world." Do you know Revelation says that Jesus is the Lamb 27 times? The Revelation doesn't speak as much about Jesus being the lion, although he is. The emphasis of Scripture is Jesus coming as a sacrifice. This is incredible. The God of all glory, the God that has all power, the God that has all knowledge came to die for me? This is mind-blowing. This is life-changing stuff. The lamb pictures the first coming. The lion pictures the second coming. The lamb is a picture of meekness. The lion is a picture of majesty. The lamb is the savior. The lion is the sovereign. The lamb is the one that was judged. The lion is the judge. The lamb is grace. The lion is government. One and the same in Jesus. The lion of the tribe of Judah, the lamb that was slain. Who is worthy? Who can open up this title deed to the world? Revelation 5:7. And he came and took the book out of the right hand of him that sat on the throne. And when he had taken the book, the four beasts and the 24 elders fell down before the Lamb, having every one of them harps and golden vials full of odors, which are the prayers of the saints. And they sang a new song, saying, "Thou art worthy to take the book, to open the seals thereof. For thou wast slain and hast redeemed us to God by thy blood out of every kindred and tongue and people and nation." You know, a lot of denominations have went through their songs and they took the blood out because they said it was offensive. It was gory. Well, you can't have that hymnal in heaven then, because this song contains the blood of the Lamb. How foolish are we sometimes? It is so beautiful. It is so wonderful. This new song that is sung in heaven. I love that it also talks about all kindreds, all tongues, all people, and all nations. You cannot get as opposite to English as some of the Asian languages. When I travel, I can get by kind of as long as it's Latin letters. I can see sometimes the word and I can recognize the word and I can limp through it. But once you go to a country that has characters that aren't Latin letters, it's over. I have no idea what is going on. And you know what? Who invented languages? Who invented all of this? Of course, it is God. The Bible speaks of it in Genesis. The Tower of Babel, the invention of these languages, and all the people of all the world, the blood was shed for all of them. We had better be afraid of God's judgment, of the roar of the lion. We had better be afraid. And the only safe place to be when God's judgment falls is where God's judgment has already fallen. Where has God's judgment already fallen? On the cross, on the Son, on the Lamb. God poured out his anger, his wrath for our sins upon his Son, the perfect Lamb, innocent, meek, lowly. He could have called 10,000 angels. He's all powerful, the seven horns, but he died alone for you and for me. So if you want to avoid the wrath, the roar of the lion, you had better have found Jesus at the cross. He came to redeem you. He is coming again to be the ruler. Jesus came as a lamb so that you and I don't have to fear him as a lion. And when he roars, if you know him, it'll be a roar that will bring confidence to your heart. And you will say, because he's right here, that roar doesn't scare me, but it'll scare all those that are coming against me. Can you imagine that? The power of God. Who is worthy? Who is worthy? They looked all over. Who is worthy? The lion? He is worthy. The lamb? He is worthy. The Lord? He is worthy. So the answer, who is worthy? The lamb, the lion, or the Lord? The answer is yes. Because Jesus is all. He is all in one. And it is because of him that I don't have to fear the judgments that are coming as the scroll is opened one seal at a time. Do you know him? Have you received by faith the Lord Jesus Christ? The Bible makes it very simple for you. He is the Lamb. He said in John 3:16, for God so loved the world that he gave his only begotten Son, that whosoever believeth in him should not perish, but have everlasting life. Perish is this idea of the second death, which is eternal hell. Everlasting life is in heaven with God forever. And we're gonna go more into that and what it's gonna be like in heaven. And some people say, well, I don't wanna be bored. You will not be bored in heaven, I'll promise you that. The most exciting aspects of your life today, it'll be far greater than that. No, heaven is incredible. To be there with the line of the tribe of Judah, you have to have the lamb over you. In other words, the blood above the doorpost of your life. How do you do that? It says right here, believe, whosoever believeth in him. So how do you put that blood of the Lamb of God above your life? All you do is believe. You trust in Jesus, the Son of God, the Lamb of God that paid the price for your sin. You believe in him, the Bible says, you will not perish but have everlasting life. Let's look at this verse, these verses. For by grace are you saved through faith. You know, that's the same word as believe. It's the same word in the Greek. One's a verb, one's a noun. Not of yourselves, it's a gift of God. So many people are trying to earn eternal life when it's not for sale. You can't buy it. Why? Because you don't have enough money. We're all broke. It's so valuable. There's no amount of money or work we could do for it. So how can we be saved? It's through faith, not of ourselves. It's when we say, I can't do it. I put my trust in Jesus. I put that blood over the doorpost of my life. Then I receive the gift of God, that angel of death, of second death, will pass over me if the Lamb is over you. In other words, if you have the righteousness of Jesus applied to your life. It's not of works, lest any man should boast. This is something that is free. It's not of us. It's all of Jesus. Have you ever in your life put your trust in him? Say, this really makes sense. I'm starting to understand it. I'm not asking you to understand the whole Bible. I'm just asking you to see from Scripture what we said today. Have you received the Lamb of God? And if you do that, you will not fear the Lion of the tribe of Judah.
5: And if you have received him by faith, when the lion comes and the roar begins, you won't have to fear because you are on his side. How do you receive the gospel? How can you be saved from your sins? Believing. Believing Jesus is the Son of God who died for your sins and rose again the third day. Trust in him. That's it. Once you've done that, you have eternal life. And that's the greatest news in the entire world. And that means when you put your head on the pillow, you no longer have to worry or fear about the lion because you have received Jesus, the Lamb of God. We would love to talk to you about that some more. If you have questions, please contact us at 1-800-78-GRACE. 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I'd love to send you a copy that will help you go along with this 43-part sermon series that we're in, Armageddon's Dawn, a verse-by-verse look at the book of Revelation. 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
9: For American Family News, I'm Robert Thornton. Today, the Supreme Court cleared the way for President Donald Trump to move ahead with his executive order restricting mail-in voting. Though it remains unclear how much his administration can implement before the fast approaching midterm elections, the decision appears to leave room for additional court challenges that could further slow Trump's order. At a White House Rose Garden event, President Trump mentioned funding and educational freedom and pointed to recent legislative efforts to back school choice initiatives nationwide.
10: The United States spends more money on education than any other country in the world by double, and our results should be better than they are.
9: The White House event comes as the administration continues to push states to adopt broader alternative schooling models. Treasury Secretary Scott Bessent announced a new round of sanctions against Iran today as talks over reopening the Strait of Hormuz remain stalled. The Treasury Secretary said no country that works with Iran will be able to avoid sanctions. China is one of several nations that buys oil from Iran, and Iran says it will respond harshly to the new sanctions and warned any country's support for the sanctions will be seen as an act of war. A major legal fight is brewing in New Jersey following the signing of Senate Bill 2260. AFN's Chris Woodward has more.
11: While state officials present the new laws, a measure to safeguard health care workers, pro-life advocates argue it targets free speech and creates serious risks for peaceful demonstrators outside clinics. Sean Hyland, director of advocacy at New Jersey Family Policy Center, talked about this on Washington Watch.
12: Those who support the bill are going to say this is about protecting doctors. But it goes way beyond protecting doctors into prosecuting pro-life advocates and any voices who would be open and critical of these procedures and these services.
11: Hyland warned the law's new fourth degree offense, interference with reproductive health care services, could carry up to 18 months in prison and a $10,000 fine for those accused of harassment or intimidation.
12: It goes beyond being a shield law because it goes beyond being a shield. It's a sword.
11: In response to the legal uncertainties, Hyland is urging sidewalk counselors to take extra precautions to document their interactions and defend against potential false accusations.
12: Right now, we are going to encourage our sidewalk counselors at these abortion clinics to wear body cameras so you can protect yourself from false allegations.
11: I'm Chris Woodward.
9: A popular Christian author says America has cut itself off from the root that feeds its freedom and greatness. AFN's Steve Jordahl reports.
13: Cut flowers are beautiful until they're not. It doesn't take long until they start dying. That's what Eric Metaxas, author of the new book Revolution, The Birth of the Greatest Nation in the History of the World, told the Christian Post podcast.
14: We're living on fumes. We have basically, in our lifetime, I would say, been disconnected, and we need to get reconnected.
13: His new book is a collection of stories about the founders of America and the connection this remarkable country has to the original promise to Moses that we could be a holy nation.
14: How come America even exists? What an amazing concept that these Christians said, we can go back to the Sinai covenant. We can come out from under having an earthly king and look to God as our king.
13: Metaxas tells podcast host Billy Hollowell that we're fighting for the spiritual soul of America for the third time in our history.
14: We're in the third existential crisis of our history. The first is the revolution. The second is the Civil War. We're now in the third, and we need to go back and to remind ourselves of what are the principles and what are the stories.
13: He says we are meant to be the continuation of those stories, but that it can all go away if we don't understand it and keep it going.
14: It's important for us to stop believing the lie that you could have liberty, freedom, self-government without God. These ideas come from God.
9: An 8-year-old Louisiana girl has passed away after being infected by an extremely rare brain-eating amoeba that is found in warm freshwater, according to her family. Health authorities said the amoeba thrives in freshwater bodies around the U.S. Yesterday, the girl's parents, Daniel and Rebecca Smart, wrote in a public post on Facebook, "Last night, Lillian ran from our arms to the arms of Jesus." 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
16: 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Today is Monday, August the 24th, 2026. And again, as always, we thank you for listening to AFR. In studio with me today is Fred Jackson. Good morning, Brother Fred.
17: Good morning, Tim.
16: Chris Woodward.
18: Good morning.
16: You're my brother, too.
18: Thank you.
16: Brother in Christ. That's what the Bible says, right?
18: Amen.
16: Ed Battagliano is at home this morning.
17: Domestic duties.
16: Yeah, he's waiting on air conditioning man.
17: For a long time he's been waiting.
16: He texted last night or yesterday afternoon, said I won't be in.
17: Nope.
16: Because air conditioning is more important than the show.
17: Yes.
16: And I couldn't agree with him more.
17: In this neck of the woods?
16: Yeah. So his air conditioning's, maybe I'm telling too much.
17: Oh, no, Ed explained it to us. There's a...
18: Plumbing would have been too much, but...
17: Yeah. There's a little switch that's not working properly.
16: Now, his air conditioning is working, but... Yes. But if he has a...
17: Is it, if it's tripped by a power surge or something right. like that, mm-hmm. it does weird things to his air conditioning system. So
16: it's like demonic or something.
17: They've had to stay home. somebody's had to be in the house
16: right.
17: because when this surge protector, whatever it is, doesn't work, then the air conditioning doesn't come back on or it makes weird noises. Yeah. And they have to reset it.
18: It's not demonic until you hear "get out," you know, at some point during your day.
16: Well, okay. So anyway, so the air conditioning man gave him the old "I'll be there between 8 and 12" deal. You know, I think we've all experienced that, haven't we?
18: He'll be there at 4:45,
16: and we stand.

0: this week.
1: Really? Are you going to get him anything?
0: Brent, our producer, has a surprise, I think.
1: What, you do? Okay, well, it's not a surprise if Ed's listening right now. Though I don't think he's listening. I think
0: he doesn't know what the surprise is.
1: No, he's standing at his window waiting on the air conditioner.
2: I got a Stouffer's lasagna in the freezer. I'm going to get out and let him.
1: You're such a generous man.
2: I'm your brother.
1: And the, okay. So, all right. So, we need to surprise him there.
0: It's fun surprising Ed.
1: Yeah. Get him a Stouffer's lasagna.
2: I'll let it thaw.
1: That's actually pretty good.
2: Yeah.
0: You're going to let it thaw. Oh, you're too nice.
2: Yeah. Well, you know, there was that one year, Fred. I gave it to him frozen, and I didn't know if I was going to have a job the next day.
1: All right. Well, we wish Ed the very best this morning as he waits the arrival of the air conditioning man.
0: He's going to get his AC for his birthday.
1: Right, huh?
2: That's a cool AC gift. Working for.
1: Is today the day?
0: No.
1: Okay.
0: A couple of days.
1: All right. All right. Again, appreciate everybody listening. We got a lot to talk about. Mm-hmm. At the bottom of the hour, we are going to discuss how our ministry here, AFA and AFR, is impacting American politics. You may say, well, why is that important? Aren't you more interested in spiritual things? Yes, we are more interested in spiritual things, but we have to be interested also in worldly things, if that's what you want to call them, politics and government. But why? Because that affects us all. Mm-hmm. It affects our liberty, our freedom, our way of life, right and wrong, morality. All those things are affected by we just have to, I use this verse, salt and light, from Matthew chapter 5. Mm-hmm. We have to be salt and light. Mm-hmm. That was Jesus telling us that.
0: Yeah.
1: And that includes our public life. Mm-hmm. So we're going to talk about that with Walker. Walker mm-hmm. Wildman's going to be over here, because I think people are going to be surprised how much we are able to do.
0: Yeah.
1: Our ministry is able to do an impact politics and government across the country. So we look forward to talking to, because a lot of people write us checks who listen to us right now, and they want to know, what do you do with our money?
0: Yep.
1: Well, we do a lot of things with, and just the radio ministry, but also a lot of other aspects that we address here at American Family Association, American Family Radio.
0: Well, we live in a day and age, Tim, where there are so many challenges to biblical principles.
1: Yeah, exactly.
0: In our government.
1: Exactly.
0: I mean, any mom and dad listening out there who perhaps, and I think of places like Virginia, who has faced the possibility that their daughter may be confronted by a male in her school bathroom.
1: Mm-hmm.
0: I mean, people may say, well, is that a political? Oh, sure is.
1: Mm-hmm.
0: It sure is mm-hmm. a political issue
1: mm-hmm.
0: because they're passing laws to allow that kind of thing mm-hmm. to happen.
1: But it's also a moral and spiritual issue.
0: Of course.
1: Yeah.
0: Yeah.
1: Yeah. So, yeah, I just, you know, I don't have much patience or time with Christians who say, you know, we don't need to be involved in politics or government because that's the devil's domain. And I'm going like, really?
0: Yeah.
1: So if Christians totally abandon politics, who does that leave to make laws
2: right.
1: that we all have to obey?
2: Yeah.
1: Well, not pagans
2: mm-hmm.
1: or God haters.
0: Yeah.
1: So go ahead,
2: yeah.
1: Chris.
2: Alex was talking about this one time. It's been a few months, but he said, you know, I hear that all the time, but I always respond with, well, brother, where are we going to live?
1: Right.
2: So.
1: Right. It makes no sense.
0: Mm-hmm.
1: It's just a way to escape responsibility for those people. And to me, it is, or to sound more, you know, spiritual, high and mighty, you know. I don't dirty my hands with that stuff. Really? If you don't dirty your hands with that stuff, at least at a voting level, then you're going to lose your freedom and your rights to do what you say you need to be doing for the Lord.
0: That's right.
1: All right. That'll preach right there, won't it?
0: Mm-hmm. Okay, of course.
1: Amen.
0: Yeah.
1: All right. Chris.
2: Yes.
1: What is our first news story?
2: All right. Well, some 90,000 people in the Reno, Nevada area have been forced to evacuate as a fast-moving wildfire threatens their home and livelihoods there. Authorities believe this is a human-caused fire, but they've not gone into details in terms of how they reached that conclusion or whether it was intentionally set or accidental. This is called the Hawk Fire. HAWK fire. It began Saturday and it grew to more than 23 square miles as it spread Sunday.

0: across the region. And again, some 90,000 people have evacuated on this. Fox also has one of their meteorologists in the path of the fire, or in the region, I should say. Let's hear from Britta Merwin, clip 10.
1: The tough thing is the explosive development that we had Saturday night into Sunday. That's when the size of this fire really jumped, and it's burning very close to Reno, prompted mandatory evacuations, giving residents very little time to grab what they could and get out. So here's the latest, but please keep in mind, it's the overnight in Nevada. As we wake up and start our day on the West Coast, we'll probably see some change to some of these numbers. But as we went to bed last night, still looking at 0% containment, over 15,000 acres. So again, it was the big increase in the winds that led to that explosive growth with this fire.
0: Scary stuff there.
2: Absolutely.
3: We've talked about this before, but in the summertime, these are always stories. But usually they don't impact so many people. Reno, Nevada, I don't know how many people the population is. I'm guessing 500,000, maybe 1 million. But here's the thing. They just, 90,000 people are displaced.
2: Yes.
3: And
2: they may go home to a home that's been burned to the ground, or a business where he worked or she worked.
3: Yeah, there are 90,000 people. They have to leave. I don't know if you guys saw the images of this fire coming down these hills, but it looked like an inferno.
2: Mm-hmm. Yeah.
3: With the winds being such that they are, it's almost impossible for the firefighters to
2: fires create their own atmospheric condition because the heat, and it creates its own wind, and that just blows the fire along. We've been dealing with so many of these wildfires in various locations, most of them being in the western United States. Steve Jordahl has been dealing with a community south of Colorado Springs, where there was a big fire back about a month and a half ago. And I think he said 60% of the members of one particular church had lost their homes, lost their houses. Mm-hmm. I mean, we get the stories like this about wildfires, but very often we have to do our own stories at American Family News to get down to that kind of personal devastation. You can imagine, think about your church, folks. Think about the fact if 60% of the members of your church lost their homes, their houses in a fire.
3: Mm-hmm.
2: Just think of the impact that has.
3: Yeah, you know, in the world of pick your disaster zone to live in, listen, we live in the southeastern part of the country, and we have tornadoes, but we get warnings.
2: Yes.
3: For the most part, watches and warnings.
2: Mm-hmm.
3: Where we live, you live in places like California where earthquakes.
0: Mm-hmm.
3: There's no, this afternoon from 5 to 7 o'clock, we have an earthquake right. warning. There's nothing like that. Mm-hmm. And with these forest fires, and with hurricanes, they're devastating. But again, you get a warning.
2: Mm-hmm.
3: And with these fires, they just spring up and they can just spread like crazy so fast. But I was just stunned by that number of people that are told to leave. 90,000.
0: Yeah.
3: People, that's a lot of folks to, as you say, Fred, to say, leave, go somewhere else, and also we don't know if your home will be here when you get back.
0: Yeah. So. I looked it up. Reno, Nevada has a population of about 287,000 people, but when you combine it with the nearby Sparks area and you consider the broader
3: the metro area.
0: Yes, the broader Reno Sparks metropolitan area does have 500,000 people. You're good at guessing numbers.
3: Yeah. Yeah, that's a lot of people. And so you're talking about one-fifth of the population being told to leave.
2: Mm-hmm.
3: So and where do they go?
0: Yeah.
3: You know?
0: Yeah. I mean, 90,000 people is more than two Tupelos.
3: Yeah.
0: And we're considered a city for the surrounding area, for sure.
3: You're listening to Today's Issues on the American Family Radio Network. Thanks for listening. Next story, Chris.
0: All right. President Trump's political poll is facing a big test in the Palmetto State tomorrow.
3: His what now? His poll?
0: Yeah, his political poll.
3: I got you.
0: Tomorrow, South Carolina voters are going to choose between Trump-backed Darlene Graham and Ralph Norman to fill the late Lindsey Graham Senate seat for a full six-year term. President Trump has put his political capital behind Darlene Graham. He campaigned with her in South Carolina on Friday. I've got a little bit of audio here of President Trump talking about Darlene Graham. Clip three.
4: Lynn, I'd love to see you run beyond the 5 months that you're serving. And you've already made an impact in the Senate. You know that. Everybody respects you. Everybody listens to you. So I asked her to run. I think she's going to do phenomenally. I really think it's amazing. You know, she's never done it before, but she knows politics well.
0: That last phrase there has gotten a lot of reaction because as we played on the show last week while you were gone, there was a soundbite of her in a debate with Ralph Norman. Darlene Graham was asked about national security, and she stumbled and stammered and said, I'm not up to speed on national security. So yeah. He says she knows politics well, but she herself admitted, honestly, I don't know a lot about national security.
3: Yeah. Well, I just think the United States Senate deserves at least one Darlene. So, you know, don't I got to vote for her just from her first name only. Senator Darlene. You don't hear that name much anymore. That's old school. That's Andy Griffith Show stuff, isn't it?
2: It is. It is.
3: But listen, Darlene, her last name is Graham as well, right?
0: Yes.
3: Right. Okay, so this is a this is a situation where whoever wins the Republican primary in South Carolina, because it's a deep red state, is going to be the next United States senator.
2: Mm-hmm.
3: So is that tomorrow?
0: Yeah. Yes.
3: Yep. Okay. So Norman, he's a representative too, right?
0: Yes, congressman, frequent guest on programs that AFR airs.
3: Yes, he's excellent. Mm-hmm. So
0: Southern accent too.
3: I'm not saying she isn't. I don't know too much about Darlene Graham except that she's Lindsey Graham's sister.
2: Yeah, it's gonna come down, I think, to the emotion. You know, it is Lindsey Graham's sister,
3: right?
2: She was chosen by President, endorsed by President Trump, and then, of course, the governor of the state selected her to do the 5 months until we get to the election. So it's going to come down to, you know, is the gaffe going to cost her? We'll wait and see.
3: What was considered her gaffe? She said, I don't know. She was asked a question about national security, and she said, I don't know much about it. Is that what it was?
2: Yes. Mm-hmm. Yeah.
3: Okay. Well, Darlene's going to have to learn to just make stuff up. Okay.
0: Yeah, a lot of people have said that.
3: Just filibuster. Yeah.
2: Yes.
3: Mm-hmm. Just say, well, okay, in all seriousness, she did say, I don't know much. I'm not quoting her. I'm paraphrasing. She said, I don't know. Know a lot about national security. Mm-hmm. I do support the military.
0: Yes.
3: You got the quip? Mm-hmm. Okay, so we'll hear, what do you call it? Do you call it Senator?
0: She is currently a senator.
3: But so it's not Senator intern or?
2: No. Mm-hmm.
3: Okay, so she's Senator?
0: Yeah.
3: Darlene Graham. Was this her faux pas, supposedly?
0: It begins with the question, yes.
3: Okay, so this was in a debate, what, 2 weeks ago?
0: Last week, Tuesday.
3: So let's hear this.
5: Senator, are Taiwan and the South China Sea national security issues for the United States? If so, why?
6: I'm sorry, could you repeat the question?
5: Are Taiwan and the South China Sea national security issues for the United States? And if so, why or how?
6: I'm just going to be honest here. I'm not on national security. I'm not that informed on national security. So, but I do support the military.
3: Okay, you got to do better than that, huh? You got to do better than that. You at least need to say Taiwan has been our ally for a long time, and we support the Taiwanese and their right to exist, and we support. You know, that's all you need to say.
0: Yeah. Mm-hmm.
3: Next question.
0: Yeah.
3: But you got to know at least that. Mm-hmm. Otherwise, you do sound like you're ignorant.
0: If that had been the opponent for Senator Lindsey Graham in a debate, and his Democratic opponent said that, Lindsey would have pounced all over that person because his big thing was national security and foreign policy.
3: Yeah. Yeah. Yeah. You get. That was definitely a swing and a miss right there on that one.
0: Did you notice the crowd goes, ooh?
3: Yeah, right, Right. All right. You're listening to Today's Issues. Next story, Chris.
0: Well, the feud between Michigan and Ohio continues, and I'm not talking about football, although football season is in the not too distant future.
3: It's about upon us.
0: Yes. But J.D. Vance, Vice President J.D. Vance, was campaigning in places like Ohio in the last few days, and while he was in the Midwest, he...
3: Campaigning for what?
0: Well, he was giving speeches. It was basically a political rally.
3: Okay.
0: So I just said campaigning. But he, at a political event in Ohio in the last few days, he talked about Mohammed El-Sayed, the Democratic Socialist running for Senate in Michigan, and he had this to say about El-Sayed. Clip four.
7: This guy running for Senate in Michigan, he once argued, not too long ago, that criticisms of Sharia law were rooted in white supremacy. I'd love to go back in time and tell my papaw that there's a man who claims to stand for working people who says not only should we have Sharia law, but if you criticize it, you're a white supremacist. That's not my papaw's Democrat Party, my friends.
0: I'll tell you, this is today's Democratic Party is not the party I saw in the 90s.
3: Oh, I got what he's saying. It's, you know, so much of the country, especially the southern states, prior to probably Richard Nixon, back in the late 60s, early 70s, the South was considered, that Ohio is obviously the Midwest, I understand that, but still, I think the reasons why Vice President Vance is talking about yesterday's or yesteryear's Democrat Party is not today's Democrat Party, that it was called... For Democrats, the southern states were like the solid South. You remember
2: mm-hmm.
3: that?
2: Mm-hmm.
3: And for Midwestern states, a lot of Democrats were the Democrat Party were, you know, the Republicans were considered the, you know, the party of the rich and the, you know, well-to-do, and the Democrats were considered the party of the average person. But that's sort of, those things don't fit the caricature anymore. So what he's talking about, J.D. Vance, is these Democrat candidates that are being run are not anything like John F. Kennedy.
0: Correct.
3: Or as I say, yesteryear's the Democrats of the 50s, 60s, 70s, and even, well, things started to change then. In fact, the southern states flipped completely. Mm-hmm. They went from, I don't even know if they called it red and blue in the 60s and 70s in terms of political identification, but things completely flipped over,
2: mm-hmm.
3: and now the Republicans, for the most part, control and Ohio,
0: yeah.
3: Indiana, the Ohio and Indiana, Missouri, the West Virginia, those states that are kind of in the middle of the country, call Midwestern states, but they basically identify with the South in terms of their political views.
2: Mm-hmm. Yeah.
3: Michigan, not so much. Michigan's kind of purple.
0: Yeah.
3: Pennsylvania's purple. You're getting more into the northern, northeastern part of the country. Go ahead, Fred.
2: I wonder if we could play that clip again, because I want to point out something that our Vice President J.D. Vance did in this.
7: This guy running for Senate in Michigan, he once argued, not too long ago, that criticisms of Sharia law were rooted in white supremacy.
2: Okay. I am a little surprised that J.D. Vance mentioned Sharia law, because it you probably won't see it on signs, but I think the concern that is growing in this country over the influence of Islam and Muslims is growing. And J.D. Vance, I think, thought about this, that you are going to see a growing concern over what's going to happen if we elect someone like Abdul El-Sayed. Is he going to push for Sharia law? We know there's a big debate going on in Texas right now over whether there's going to be an Islamic community and whether that's going to lead to pockets of Sharia law. There's been a lot of talk lately about Hamtramck, Michigan, Dearborn, Michigan, where the majority populations are now Islamic. And there was a black preacher that went before city council in Dearborn, I think it was last week.
0: Mm-hmm.
2: And he was very vocal about his concern that you guys are going to turn this community under Sharia law and you can't do this. So it is a growing concern.
3: I think a lot of Americans are just now becoming educated on what Sharia law even means.
2: Yes.
3: Because we've heard that, and we could maybe we need to do a segment on this, maybe tomorrow, the next day, Frank or Alex or Abe can wax eloquent on this too. But to synopsize what we're talking about here, folks, when you hear the term Sharia law, this is Islamic law, which everywhere around the world where Islamic law, where Muslims are the dominant religion and Sharia law dominates, it's completely and totally incompatible with the United States Constitution.
2: Yes.
3: Okay. It's you talk about mixing religion and government. Sharia law is a religious law that supersedes anything else where it dominates. Okay. So you look at the Muslim countries in the Middle East, even Saudi Arabia, even some that are our allies, where Sharia, the Afghanistan, the Taliban,
2: mm-hmm.
3: where Sharia law dominates, it's very cruel. It's inhumane in many ways, but they do it in the name of Allah.
2: Yeah.
3: And so, again, it's at odds with Western values. But, you know, it's a funny thing. I don't hear the political left screaming separation of church and state on
2: yes,
3: this one.
2: That's right.
3: Why is that? They're not, you don't hear them, you know. And if Christians get involved in politics, oh, separation of church and state.
2: Yes.
3: You know, but the fellow running for Senate in Michigan, he has advocated for Sharia law in the past.
2: Mm-hmm. Yes.
3: We'll be back momentarily.
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11: Once outside Rome on our way to Naples, we stopped at a restaurant for a rest stop. When we were returning to our bus, we met a couple of men who were peddling watches. They were trying to sell to several members of our group. I noticed a couple who were looking at one watch. The man was asking $130 for the watch. They looked at it for a moment and then gave it back to the man. He then approached me and asked if I wanted it. I told him no, I wasn't interested. He then pulled me aside and said he'd let me have it for $80. Although I wasn't interested in the watch, my bargaining curiosity was aroused, and I told him that it was still too high. He wanted to know if I was the tour leader. I told him that I was. That being the case, he said, he'd let me have it for $50. Well, I looked at the watch again. It was an Omega. Although my knowledge of watches was limited, I remembered that Omega was a pretty good brand of watch. I looked at it a little closer. It looked like a good buy, but the fact remained that I didn't need the watch. I had a good one. I thought about it for a moment, and then shook my head and told him I wasn't interested. But he was persistent, and as I walked toward the bus, he asked what I would give for it. Being kind of ridiculous, I told him I'd give him $10. He balked a little and tried to act insulted. I walked on to the bus. He approached some others and tried to sell the watch to them. None were interested. Finally, just before we were ready to leave, he came to the bus and told me he'd take $20. Now, we started at $130. I kind of laughed a little, reached into my pocket, and pulled out a $10 bill. Again, he acted insulted. But as the door was being closed, he ran up, grabbed my $10, and handed me the watch. And all the way home, I thought about my bargain. a watch which he had once asked $130 for, I had bought for only $10. You know, it's not every day you have a chance at a bargain like that. Well, after I'd been home a few days, the watch stopped running. I carried it to the repair shop to get it fixed. It was there that I learned that the watch I had bought was not an Omega at all, but an imitation. Counterfeit. I had been taken. My bargain was no bargain at all. Many times I've thought about that incident and remembered the lesson it taught me. There are many areas to which this truth applies. For instance, many people are attracted to the Christian faith when the cross is left out. Like I was with the watch, they're looking for a bargain. But before long, they become disillusioned. Then they have to face the truth. Christianity minus the cross is no bargain at all. It is counterfeit. Remember that the next time you're offered Christianity at a bargain.
10: This has been My Turn with Don Wildman, a production of the American Family Association.
3: Greece and Italy. We're going there in the spring of 2027. Hello, everyone. I'm Tim Wildman, president of American Family Association and American Family Radio. My sons, Walker and Wesley, are going to be leading a tour of Greece, which includes many of the sites found in the book of Acts, where Paul traveled. And then we call that the footsteps of Paul. And then we're going to Italy. By we, I mean Allison, my wife, and I are leading a group to Italy to see the sites of that great country, including Rome. We're going to visit Rome, and that'll take a couple, 3 days to see all that's in Rome. And so we're going to visit the Sistine Chapel. Yeah, Michelangelo, you may have heard of him. He was a slightly better than average artist. So we're going to be going there. If you want all the information on our tours of Italy and Greece, go to tours.afa.net. That's tours.afa.net.
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3: Well, welcome back, everybody, to today's issues on the American Family Radio. Tim, Fred, and Chris, we thank you for listening to AFR. So we were talking about mixing church and state, which is what happens with Sharia law in Islamic dominant countries. Except guess what? They don't mix church and state. The Islamic rulers, like in Iran, control everything. And so you don't want Sharia law. Sharia law is completely contrary to Western values and our Constitution, and it is all encompassing. It's all controlling. That people say, "Well, you're scaring people for no reason." Sharia law will never be law in the United States. Well, while we're warning you that it is taking place slowly in, some say quickly, in Europe right now. They are 10, 20 years ahead of us in terms of their embracing, for example, no-go zones in Paris and London and other places where the police and the authorities don't go into Islamic-dominant areas of the city or the country because they allow the Muslims to govern themselves through Sharia law. So they have little enclaves, or sometimes big enclaves. I heard about this a few years ago with a Christian missionary who lived in Birmingham, England, and he said, "Hey, the Muslims are taking over." Mm-hmm. Uh-huh. And so when you talk about things like that, people say, "Well, you're Islamophobic. You know, you're spreading hate against Muslims and Islam." No, no, we're not. We're warning about a political and a cultural reality that is taking place. And if you look at where Muslims dominate around the world, they implement Sharia law because they think they're honoring Allah, and anything less is sacrilegious to them. Indonesia, another, that's probably the largest Muslim country in the world right there in terms of population.
2: Yeah,
3: let's bring Walker in here.
2: Yeah.
3: And then we can, Walker Wildman is vice president here at AFA and host of the At the Core show Monday, Wednesdays, and Fridays on American Family Radio. We're going to talk about some positive things that AFA and AFR are doing. Mm-hmm. Well, we're the one, so we're is. Good morning, Walker.
14: Good morning. Glad to be with you guys.
3: Fred, go ahead.
2: No, I was going to say with regards to what's happening, you mentioned the UK, you mentioned France. And sometimes it starts, and people are being warned about this, about accommodating Islamic belief. And we just had this story in the last 10 days that at the Dallas-Fort Worth Airport and Houston Airport, they were going to put foot washing facilities in those airports. That is something that Muslims want. And Governor Abbott has put a stop to that, because of the concern that once, you know, you make that accommodation, then other demands come in these public facilities. Mm-hmm. So it's you've got to watch it, not so much that Sharia law is here, not yet, but when you start accommodations, when you start saying
3: it's the beginning,
2: we're going to build things to accommodate, that's the foot in the door.
14: Yeah.
2: And that's what Governor Abbott in Texas is concerned about.
14: Yeah, and Islam is you guys talk about this frequently, is 100% incompatible with our constitutional form of government, and specifically the Christian value set that that originated what we know as America today. And much of what we're experiencing as far as the rapid increase in the Muslim population in America is 100% self-inflicted, meaning we've allowed, through legal immigration, the mass importation of Muslim populations all around the country. I know often talk about the Somali population in Minnesota, but this is not, I say on my show, this is not an organic mass conversion to Islam from native-born Americans. This is decades of allowing 500,000 or a million annually Muslims to immigrate into America.
3: Yeah, we want to be welcoming. We, the United States, want to be welcoming of all cultures and religions. That's been our history, you know. Ethnicities, everybody's welcome here. We're the melting pot. But you can be a part of the melting pot, but you can't try to subvert the melt. The Constitution, which governs the melting pot, as long as you want to come here and live under our way of life and our and not force Sharia law, then everything's okay. The problem is, you just wonder, well, who's coming here to the United States? Maybe having a hidden agenda until it's time to spring it on you, so to speak.
14: Yep.
3: All right, you're listening to Today's Issues on American Family Radio. Tim, Fred, Chris, and Walker. Walker, I wanted you to tell our listeners about what we are doing here at AFA and AFR with respect to politics and government, and specifically, this is election days coming up in, what, two or three months?
14: Yeah.
3: So I voter guide. So tell our folks who are listening, especially those who write checks to support our ministry, what we're doing.
14: Yeah, so iVoter Guide is one of our three divisions under the AFA Action umbrella. And if you listen to AFR enough, you'll hear us talk about AFA Action. That's our government affairs outfit there at AFA Action. So iVoter Guide is one of our three divisions, and it's very simple. They produce a voter guide every single election cycle, every year, obviously during the off cycles, like last year, 2025, and then next year will be less elections around the country. You don't have these all 50 states midterms, if you will, are presidential. But this year is one of what we call the big years with the midterms. Every congressional seat, assuming there hasn't been a vacancy in our interim, every congressional seat is up for election, and roughly half of the U.S. Senate seats are up for election as well. And so it's a big year for midterms. And I'll just give you some quick numbers on the number of voters that we're educating through iVoter Guide. And then I'll briefly, for some of our new folks, I'll briefly describe what you're going to get when you go to iVoterGuide.com. But here's some quick numbers. Just this year alone, this midterm cycle, we've educated over 790,000 unique voters. Those are people who went to iVoterGuide.com, keyed in their voting address, and actually used the voter guide to influence their vote. But we look at this not just from a unique voter impacted standpoint. We look at this from the number of households that we're impacting, because as we all know, if one spouse, mom or dad, uses iVoterGuide, statistically speaking, they're usually going to share that with their family. And so when you look at it from that perspective, we're at over 2 million voters impacted just year to date, and we're obviously not even in November yet. Lastly, and then you guys can jump in, when you go to iVoterGuide, what makes it unique at iVoterGuide.com is the level of information. So we're doing research on multiple data points, candidate endorsements, who gives them money, what is their past voting history, what are their public statements. All of those things we're factoring into our evaluation. So it is the iVoterGuide is the most comprehensive voter guide in the country.
2: So it's not a matter of here's how we feel about a candidate. We track their history. They're actually how they're voting, that sort of thing. So it's not an opinion.
14: Right.
2: It's based on what they've been doing.
14: Yes, exactly. It's very objective. And how we get to the level of objectivity that we have is that we have researchers that are paid researchers, but then we have independent volunteer panelists that actually list the final evaluation from verified liberal all the way down to verified conservative. That's the spectrum that we evaluate on. And you get what we do is we have the volunteer panelists are locals. So they live in the state. They usually know the state politics. They know most of these candidates. And then they place the evaluation on the candidates. And that's what makes this voter guide unique. Obviously, we provide all the research, but placing that final evaluation on that spectrum, verified liberal to verified conservative, helps voters have a little bit extra confidence in their vote.
3: So I challenge all of our listeners right now, sometime today, to go and visit that website and check it out for yourself, because it is the best website for Christian voters in the country. Mm-hmm. There may be one just as good, but there's none better than the one we produce here. So tell folks how to go and look at that website.
14: Yes, they can go to iVoterGuide.com, iVoterGuide.com, key in your voting address, and your personalized ballot will be queued up right there on the homepage. You can even print it off if you're more of a paper person. You can share it with family and friends. There's one very important primary tomorrow, runoff, in Oklahoma. You have, for the governorship, you have Mike Mazzell is his name, and then Drummond is the other gentleman's name. I can't remember his first name. His last name is Drummond. That's a Republican primary runoff in Oklahoma. Very important race. Drummond is ranked as moderate on iVoterGuide, and Mike Mazzell is rated as, at a minimum, conservative. He may be verified conservative. But that the worldview difference on those two candidates for Oklahoma governor in the primary is a pretty stark difference to be in a Republican primary. So that's a big election tomorrow.
3: Yeah, also we mentioned South Carolina.
14: Yes.
3: The Senate primary there on the Republican side. And if you win a Republican primary in Oklahoma or South Carolina, you're almost guaranteed to be the next governor or the next, next U.S. senator. So again, what is the website to type in and go to?
14: Yeah, iVoterGuide.com, iVoterGuide.com. And the two candidates for that Republican Senate primary in South Carolina, both of those candidates have evaluations on their profile.
3: Okay. The thing that, one of the things that iVoterGuide does that very few voter guides do is it tells you where the candidates are getting their money from.
14: Yes. Yep. Campaign contributions.
3: Huh? Yes. Where are they getting their campaign contributions from?
14: Yes. One thing we revealed through our research into this Oklahoma runoff election for the governorship on the Republican side, the Drummond candidate, one of the two individuals, he has received campaign contributions from Democrats, from Democrat PACs, super PACs, etc. He also donated to Joe Biden's campaign last election cycle. So that's in
3: what?
14: Yes, very true story. It's all available at iVoterGuide.com. This is the kind of information that you're not going to get anywhere else. And if you do get it, it takes you hours of research to get it. So we're providing it for free at iVoterGuide.com.
3: Yeah, that's stunning.
14: Yes.
3: A Republican candidate for governor in Oklahoma would have given money, wrote a check to the Joe Biden.
14: Yes, he also has attacked President Trump and Immigration and Customs Enforcement, parroting the Democrat talking point about going into churches and schools.
3: Yeah.
14: He uses the term MAGA extremist. So he's a pretty typical moderate to left-wing Republican.
2: So there's a real lesson there. Just because they may be running in a Republican primary,
14: yes,
2: doesn't mean they're necessarily
14: conservative.
2: Yeah, they sound more like a Democrat.
14: Yeah.
3: Do you know if what's the situation in Ohio with Vivek Ramaswamy? Isn't he the Republican candidate for governor?
14: Yes.
3: Didn't he win the primary?
14: That I haven't heard. You would think he would have won.
3: That's not getting much national attention.
14: No,
3: because Mike DeWine, I think two-time elected governor, maybe more than that, of Ohio, is retiring, and so that race is up for grabs. And I just know Vivek Ramaswamy, who everybody became familiar with during the Republican primary. Is he a billionaire? I know he's a multimillionaire.
0: He's at least a millionaire.
3: But he made his money with his own.
0: He's an entrepreneur.
3: He's an entrepreneur, much like Chris.
0: Yeah, that's right.
14: Yeah, if you give me 30 seconds.
0: I'm just working here to pay my light bill, Tim.
14: I'll tell you what we have.
3: So, with Vivek Ramaswamy. I think that's the way. Isn't that the way you pronounce it?
2: Vivek.
0: Yeah.
2: Vivek.
0: He's actually losing in some polls to the Democrat. Ramaswamy is. I'm looking at real clear polling.
3: Yeah.
0: Acton is the name of the Democratic challenger.
3: What's the difference now on the polling?
0: She is up as much as 3 points according to some polls. He is actually winning a Fox News poll.
14: So Ramaswamy is running and he did win the primary. So he'll be on the general election ballot on November 3rd in Ohio.
3: Yeah.
14: Up against a Democrat and an independent. And that voter guide will be out on September 25th.
3: Okay. So that's a tight race right now.
0: Yes, and it spells not very good things for a Republican presidential candidate in 2028 if your state just flipped governors.
3: Yeah. You know, Ohio has become a trending red state. Let's just say that way.
0: Yeah.
3: It's been, red for the most part.
14: Yeah, last probably 3 or 4 cycles.
3: Mm-hmm. All right. Thank you, Walker.
14: Yep, appreciate absolutely. iVoterGuide.com.
3: Okay, and Walker will be on this afternoon from 1 to 2 o'clock Central Time with the show At the Core here on American Family Radio. You are listening to AFR. Tim, Fred, and Chris. Chris, what's your next news story?
0: All right, Enes Kanter Freedom, the man who identifies as a woman so he can try to get drafted by the WNBA. Paid a visit to a WNBA game over the weekend. Enes Kanter Freedom was wearing a t-shirt with the definition of a woman on it, and he got into a shouting match with a player on one of the WNBA teams, and security came and told him, hey, you need to leave. And so I've got some this is audio of Enes Kanter Freedom post-game describing the situation that led to him getting kicked out. Clip 12.
15: She started to walk towards me, and literally I just got up, and then I was like, I'm just here to protect women, and that's all, right? And then she started to yell. She started to use some very heavy language. She started to actually cuss. And I was very shocked that there were a lot of kids and there were a lot of teenagers was at that game. And I just cannot believe that she was just cussing in front of all these kids. And that's not a WNBA athlete should react, And then anyway, and then after that, the security guy came and then I was like, listen, you need to leave. I was like, can you please tell me why do I need to leave? They said, you just need to leave. And then they literally, I don't want to say they dragged me, but like they pretty much like pushed me to leave the gym. And then after that, I had a conversation with the police officers, which I respect a lot. You know, I was like, listen, and I was just there to protect women.
3: Okay, for those who, most people do know by now, but so this gentleman you just heard from right there, he originally from Turkey, thus the accent. Mm-hmm. But he played in the NBA.
0: He did.
3: For 10 years.
0: Many years. Much.
3: His name is Enes Kanter
2: Freedom.
3: Freedom. Mm-hmm. So his name was Enes Kanter.
0: Right.
3: And he added the word freedom as his official last name. He changed his name.
0: Yeah.
3: Because he loves America so much and loves freedom so much. Now, by the way, I think he's a Muslim, or at least he was a Muslim by heritage. I don't know.
0: Correct.
3: If I don't know.
0: I'm not sure if he's practicing.
3: I don't know. Yeah, I don't know if he's a practicing Muslim. But anyway, so he is forcing the issue with the WNBA on their lack of defining what a woman is, and he has entered his. He's 6'10", 250. And he's in his mid-30s, but he's in excellent shape, all right? Mm-hmm. And he's declared for the WNBA draft.
0: He's a big lady.
3: Yeah. Well, he's what he's doing here, so he showed up at this game in Indiana mm-hmm. with a T-shirt. What did the T-shirt say?
0: It said, woman, noun, an adult female.
3: So it was a definition of a woman.
0: Correct.
2: Hmm.
3: Okay, so here's what's an issue here. People may know, why is this a story? Is this a like a circus act? What is it? What's his point? He has a point in this. The WNBA is a woke organization at its highest level. Some of the WNBA, I don't know all the people in the executive office, but. What they don't want to do, they want to avoid defining what a woman is, despite the fact that they have woman in their names.
0: Yeah, yeah.
3: The Women's
0: NBA.
3: NBA National Basketball Association.
2: Mm-hmm.
3: But the woke crowd does not want the WNBA to define a woman as a biological female because they want to they want to be pro-trans, all right?
2: Mm-hmm.
3: Because that's, you know, that's cool, you know. And so they're trying to, so what this gentleman is doing here, by entering the draft, he's trying to, this is what I think he's trying to do. Obviously, he's trying to make the WNBA define specifically what a woman is. Right. And because they don't do that, he's saying, I'm eligible.
2: Mm-hmm.
3: To play in your league, and he's right.
2: That's right.
3: So yeah. I don't know what the WNBA, they're going to have to, people may say, well, that nobody will draft him. Well, if you don't draft him who identifies as a woman for the purposes of playing in this league as a female, then you're probably going to have a lawsuit on your hands where he's going to argue, I've been intentionally blackballed or discriminated against because of my political views, and he might have a case there. I don't know, because obviously it's not because he's not a great basketball player, or at least in his past, or he's not fit or in shape. He doesn't qualify. He qualifies. So it's what he's, this is going to force the issue. Remember, the Supreme Court justice, now sitting Supreme Court justice,
0: Ketanji Brown Jackson.
3: Remember, she famously said, this is how these lefties try to walk the tightrope.
2: Hmm.
3: She was asked to define what a woman was mm-hmm. at her hearing, and she said, I don't know. I can't. I'm not a biologist. Isn't that what she said?
0: What she told Marsha Blackburn, yes.
3: Which is insane.
2: Mm-hmm.
3: And you know what a woman is. You just don't want to say it, because these political lefties want to act like trans gendered people can be something that they aren't just because they say they are.
0: Right. That's which right. is what he said.
3: Which is what he said.
0: For the draft.
3: What do you think is going to happen here, Fred?
2: Well, what's happening with this incident, and points to both the silliness and the danger. The silliness being that a man, a biological male, can say, you know what? I feel like a woman, therefore I am.
3: Right.
2: So I can play in women's sports. The serious side of this is protecting the integrity of women's sports.
3: Yes.
2: So that
3: and the safety of the girls.
2: This is it, exactly. So that some guy who simply declares, I feel like a woman, therefore I am, can get on that court and do serious injury to the women on that court, whether it's volleyball or basketball or whatever the case may be. So this once again is pointing to, as I say, the silliness that we're, this world we're living in now, that some guy can say, I just feel like a girl, therefore I am. Mm-hmm. But also the danger of that. And of course, like Riley Gaines and others have been trying, they're on this campaign to protect women's sports.
0: Yeah.
3: Also, keep in mind now, the Olympics, good for them, the Olympic Games have already said, we're not allowing, you have to be a biological male or a biological female to participate in the Olympic Games. They've already laid that out pretty clear. You have to do that, and that's what this Enes Kanter Freedom is trying to force the WNBA to do, mm-hmm. which the strange thing and the unfair thing is when you oppose boys and men, I shouldn't even have to say the word biological because you either are or you aren't.
0: Right.
3: But we're talking about sports from youth all the way to professional. And no girls or girls coaches or girls parents in sports at any level wants dudes in the showers with their daughters or their players and are having to share hotel rooms or all the things that there's a lot of things that go on with sports that don't exactly involve just the court or just the field or whatever like that. So this is going to be interesting to watch and see what happens, because the pro trans people want to say, if you're against us, you hate us. Mm-hmm. And that's not true either. We'll be back momentarily.
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19: American Family News, I'm Robert Thornton. President Donald Trump took aim at the nation's public schools today during a White House Rose Garden event. The president promised an overhaul and a return to parental control.
20: Unfortunately, in the 4 years I took office, and since I took office, our educational system itself was really, it was incredibly, before I got here, it was weaponized like everything else in our government.
19: Trump also defended executive actions restricting certain curricula and sports policies and argued that federal oversight needed a drastic shift. Senator Darlene Graham and Representative Ralph Norman were wrapping up their compressed campaigns to win South Carolina's Republican nomination in a special U.S. Senate primary to replace the late Senator Lindsey Graham on November ballots. Tomorrow's Senate runoff tests a famous political last name and the endorsement of President Trump, who is backing Graham and campaigned in the state for her days ahead of the vote. Treasury Secretary Scott Bessent said today that new U.S. secondary sanctions on Iran aim to block all potential sources of revenue for the country and told nations to cut economic ties to Tehran or face U.S. retaliation. Bessent did not name what countries could face potential secondary actions from the U.S., but China, Turkey, and the United Arab Emirates are among Iran's largest trading partners. A border enforcement advocacy group contends that illegal aliens should not have the right to be released into the U.S. while their removal orders are pending. AFN's Chad Groening has more.
1: The full U.S. Court of Appeals for the Fifth Circuit, sitting en banc, will consider in three cases whether illegal aliens subject by statute to mandatory detention pending their removal from the United States nevertheless have a right under the Due Process Clause of the Fifth Amendment to a bond hearing and possible release into this country pending that removal. Ira Melman is Media Director for the Federation for American Immigration Reform, or FAIR, which has filed a brief in the case.
21: What the judges ultimately do is hard to predict. The Fifth Circuit, generally, it's not the Ninth Circuit, but you never know what any court might do in any particular scenario. But in our view, the law is very clear that if you were in the country illegally, you must be detained or removed. And in the long run, that is the most effective way to deal with this issue, to make it clear to people that coming to the United States illegally is not going to be rewarded by being turned loose in the country and being allowed to remain here.
1: Melman says the illegals have another option.
21: If you are in the country illegally and taken into custody, you can be released from custody anytime you want, as long as you agreed to leave the country and go home. So it is not like a criminal case where you're going to be locked up and have no other options. In this scenario, you do have another option, which is simply to go back to the country you came from.
1: Melman hopes the court sees that it is not the United States that deprives these aliens of their liberty and upholds the statute. I'm Chad Groening.
19: Indiana's governor is calling for an investigation as thousands remain without power in northwest Indiana 2 weeks after a storm. Fox's Jeff Manasso reports.
22: Indiana Governor Mike Braun is calling for an investigation into Northern Indiana Public Service Company 13 days after a severe storm with powerful winds damaged several communities, including the city of Gary, where many are still in the dark. Braun directing the state to file a complaint and to investigate NIPSCO. The governor, in a statement, also emphasizing that the crews on the ground, including some from outstate, have done an extraordinary job, though saying that NIPSCO management has failed to deliver adequate solutions and failed Hoosiers. Jeff Manasso, Fox News.
19: NIPSCO said it hopes to get all the power restored by tomorrow. An arbitrator has ordered the Washington Post to reinstate a black opinion writer fired over social media posts about violent white men following last year's killing of Charlie Kirk. The ruling said the newspaper did not have sufficient cause to terminate Karen Attia, who at the time was the last black full-time member of the Post's opinion desk. The arbitrator also ordered the Post to award Attia full back pay and lost benefits. On Wall Street today, the Dow was up 140, but the S&P shed 21. The NASDAQ lost 200. West Texas Intermediate crude was down and was about $85 a barrel. That's all our time for now. See more news at AFN.net.
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0: Hey, welcome back, everybody, to today's issues on American Family Radio. Thanks for listening to AFR. Today is, again, Monday, August the 24th. So September's almost here.
1: That's right.
0: And we'll have some cooler days throughout much of the country. We will appreciate it.
1: We live in hope.
0: Yeah. Usually in the Deep South, fall gets here about the middle of September, doesn't
1: it? Yeah.
0: At least the fall-ish.
1: Yes.
0: Weather.
1: Fall-ish.
0: Fall-ish.
1: Yeah.
0: Weather.
1: There's a psychological thing, too. It's September. So we know the worst is over as far as heat goes.
0: Yeah. Although, you know, I try to say, you'll never hear me complain about heat.
1: No.
0: Because I save my complaining for cold.
1: Yeah. And winter. Have you seen the predictions?
0: And the winter. I don't know. Am I going to like this or not, what you're about to say?
1: You're not going to like this. If you don't like cold,
0: we got the Farmer's Almanac. You pulled out the Farmer's Almanac.
1: They are predicting dire straits as far as cold weather for northern Mississippi. Going to be one of the coldest winters.
0: No.
1: I do not receive this.
0: No. I am a charismatic right now. I do not receive what you just said, Fred. I reject that.
1: You may need a tour to Australia around January or February.
2: It's summer down there.
0: Listen, I can handle 4 weeks. And that's it. That's all. January, and then I got to have some relief.
1: Okay.
0: From cold weather. And I know people who live up north are laughing when we define, quote, cold weather.
1: Mm-hmm.
0: What's cold weather? Cold weather.
1: I have lived.
0: Okay, go ahead.
1: I have lived in minus 30.
0: By the way, Steve Paisley Jordahl is with us.
2: Hey, everybody.
0: Good morning, Steve.
2: Good morning.
0: Also lived in cold weather.
2: I have.
0: Yes. Hey, we'll let him, go ahead, Fred.
1: But I'm in New Brunswick, Canada, where we lived for a while. I can remember a stretch of 2 to 3 weeks where it was minus 15, minus 20. Wind chill factors taking it way beyond that. And that was tough.

0: do this four-wheel drive. I can do this. I couldn't. I found the Jeep, but on my way back, I missed the church building by about 20 yards because it was so dense that I couldn't see. It was like blinding. I was walking back, and fortunately, God had mercy on me, and the snow let up just so that I could see the church on my right. About 10 yards.
1: You're talking about you're walking outside?
0: I'm walking outside.
2: From the parking lot.
0: To the parking lot to get into my car.
1: Wow.
0: I was going to go home.
1: Wow.
0: I thought I have a Jeep. I have a.
1: Right.
0: I can do this. But no, it was so right. hard. Such a, oh my gosh.
1: You know, in Mississippi, Steve, you were talking about Colorado right there.
0: Yes.
1: When we use the term blizzard,
0: uh-huh.
1: it means Dairy Queen.
0: Yes.
1: They have a blizzard.
0: Indeed.
1: A Dairy mm-hmm. Queen. So Fred, I hope that prediction does not come to pass, because I don't like. Anyway, you got to have a little winter to appreciate the warmth. I know, but still, I don't want to see the what you're talking about, like weeks and weeks of cold weather. Cold weather to me, I define that as if the daytime temperature doesn't go over 40, then that's cold to me. Maybe 45. But 40, certainly. If it doesn't go over 40, 42, then I got to call that cold.
2: Dig out your parka, Tim.
1: Huh?
2: Dig out the parka.
1: Yeah. The parka?
2: The parka.
1: The
2: big heavy jacket.
1: Oh, the big heavy jacket. Okay. Why didn't you call it a big heavy jacket? Yeah. It's a parka. Is that what you call it?
2: Yep. Parka.
1: Yeah. Parka. Okay.
2: Yeah. Nice hood and everything.
1: All right. So you're listening to today's issue. So Steve, what's our first story?
0: It has happened.
1: What's happening?
0: The world record of 9.58 seconds set in 2009 by Usain Bolt for the 100 meter dash has been broken.
1: Seriously?
0: Yes. I'm going to show you the race. By the way, you can go to our Today's Issues Facebook page, and you can see this. I have the story there, but
1: that's even human.
0: No, it isn't. In fact, it's the. You can push play on that
1: Who
0: video.
1: Broke it? Who broke the... It's a 100-meter sprint, right?
0: It is, and I don't know if this robot has a name, but it
1: Oh,
0: happened.
1: Wait a minute. We're not talking about a human. We're talking about a robot.
0: In the World Humanoid Robot Games that are going on.
1: Those are real. In China.
2: In China, yes.
0: But, I mean, they are getting coordinated. So a robot actually broke the record, and they did. They had other events like a standing high jump. The humanoid robot, the world record for a standing high jump is 3 feet, 1 inch, a little over 3.1 feet, 1 inch. This robot jumped 9 feet in the air. So it's not really fair, but they're having the humanoid robot games in China. This is some, you know, if they're going to take over, not only are they going to be smarter than you, but they're going to be able to outrun you.
1: Yeah.
2: I was watching Fox and Friends this morning. Lawrence Jones, one of the co-hosts, he was very serious in his reaction to this because they showed that video.
0: Yeah,
2: and he said, "We cannot have this. We cannot allow this. We cannot be creating these things that can do these things," and very concerned about that and what it means for the human race. But you know what? I think it's kind of like data centers and everything else we've been talking about. You cannot stop this. You cannot stop this.
1: Yeah, who's going to watch this?
0: I don't know if they'll watch it. I'd watch it for a little bit just because it's interesting.
1: Well, to see those robots out there running around.
0: Playing ping pong and
1: Do the robots, do they high-five each other when they do well?
0: Some of them do. Some of them dance. They've programmed celebration into some of them.
2: I think one of the things that's coming about is that we're going to see these robots as soldiers,
0: Yeah.
2: Because they showed at these games, they showed this robot doing a crawl underneath the wiring and that sort of thing, which is what you do. I tell you what, that's when. And by the way, you'd be interested in this. They did a live hit this morning from the Air Force
0: Academy. I saw that, Air Force Academy.
2: Air Force Academy
0: in
2: Colorado.
0: Places in the world.
2: And there were robots. There, not people robots, but machine robots that were being used in training there. So it's coming.
0: So I do have a question about that, though. If all of Russia's robots come and beat all of our robots, or what do they win the war?

0: Do we just have to give up then, or what? I mean, what's the point? Robots killing robots.
1: Yeah, I know. You know, you just wonder where all of this is going. But, well, here's what we do know. They are being developed for all of these tasks. They're being developed. So where it's going to take us, it's the brave new world.
2: All right, next story, Steve.
0: All right, this is a sad story there. In Mandan, North Dakota, there was a woman named Kaylee Earhart who...
2: Where did this take place?
0: Mandan, M-A-N-D-A-N, North Dakota. And she has been accused of killing her two children in what they think may be a copycat of the Lindsay Clancy crime that there's a trial now. And she killed two of her children, a three-year-old and a five-month-old, and a one-year-old who was left in critical condition. But this shocked me. I went to look at how many copycats there might have been. Do you know, according to research, which I have a copy of here, that there are about 2,942 arrests per year of parents who are accused of killing their children?
2: How many?
0: Almost 3,000.
1: Across the United States?
0: Yes. They have had, this is a study, I have the study here from a health journal, and they had 94,000, it's called filicide arrests over a 32-year period.
1: Huh.
0: I'm shocked. I had no idea.
2: Well, you do have 350 million people that, or something like that, 330 million people that live in the U.S., but still, that seems like a... You know, you see these, they're almost daily reports from somewhere around the country where, and I'm just wondering where a parent kills their own kids.
0: Yeah.
2: Or murder suicides. Is that what you call it?
0: Yeah. Mm-hmm.
2: Where
0: yeah.
2: you have domestic problems and then they kill the whole family. It's just, you just wonder how much drugs are involved in this because it makes our people get, you know what I'm saying?
0: Well, yeah.
1: And this is what this Lindsay Clancy case is all about right now. They're into the final days of this trial in Massachusetts. In case we may have some folks not familiar with this story, this is a woman and there's no question about this, she killed her three kids. This is a case of postpartum psychosis. And it's very important. Many women have postpartum blues.
0: Depression is how it's
2: called. Depression. And it's very real.
1: Yes. For several weeks after giving birth to a baby. So we're not talking about that in particular in this case. We're talking about the psychosis side of this. That being someone who becomes totally detached from reality. In this case, Lindsay Clancy claims she heard a voice, a male voice, I believe it was, telling her to kill her three kids and then to kill herself. And she carried that out. There was no question about that. And then she tried to jump off out a window, and she did such damage to herself. She's in the courtroom in a wheelchair because she's paralyzed from the waist down.
2: She went temporarily insane.
1: Yes.
2: Basically.
1: But, okay, what the prosecution is arguing, wait a minute, she told her husband to go shopping somewhere.
0: Yeah.
1: While she was doing, okay, so here's the argument for the prosecution. You had the ability to think about how you were going to do this, including sending your husband off on a shopping expedition, and that's when you carried this out. Outside the courtroom there in Massachusetts right now, she has her cheerleaders. In other words, you need to feel sorry for this woman because she was detached from reality. But there are other protesters now that have shown up saying, there's three children dead. She must pay a price for this.
2: Yeah, you know, two things can be true. Once, you can be sympathetic with her mental state or some Christians would say demonically possessed.
1: Mm-hmm.
2: Both. you're hearing voices. But you still got to be accountable for your actions, yeah. And you can't, especially murdering innocent children.
1: Yes.
2: If that's what she did.
1: Mm-hmm.
2: And did she confess guilt to this or?
1: Oh, there's no question.
2: Okay.
1: There's no question.
2: You said she told her husband to leave to go shopping?
1: Yes.
2: Okay. That's not psychotic.
1: That's the prosecution.
2: That's a plan.
1: Mm-hmm.
2: That's not somebody that goes out and howls at the moon.
1: Yeah.
2: You know, you say, well, that person's nuts. They're crazy. They're mentally ill. You would say if you're plotting, then you're not insane.
1: Right.
2: Okay. Now, what you've done may be, quote, insane in a generic sense, but you know how we always say, well, that's crazy or that's nuts, but it doesn't mean it wasn't evil as well.
1: Yeah.
2: So
1: the other aspect of this, the defense has called medical experts into this because she was on multiple drugs. And there's an argument that she was let down by the medical community because she was prescribed so many drugs for her problem. So that's another aspect of this.
2: All right. You're listening to today's issue. Very sad story.
1: It is.
2: Tragic.
1: Mm.
2: Next story.
0: All right. The Washington Post, right the day or so after Charlie Kirk's assassination, fired one of their reporters. Her name was Kara Ataya. And she tweeted out some nasty things about Charlie Kirk after he was murdered. She kind of had a lot of racial twinge in her tweets, and they fired her. She went to an arbitrator, and the arbitrator ruled in her favor, and the Washington Post has been ordered to rehire this woman.
2: What now? I'm sorry, I was texting.
0: The Washington Post.
2: I shouldn't have been. I apologize, but I had to. Go ahead.
0: It's okay. The Washington Post fired a reporter by the name of Karen Ataya a day or so after Charlie Kirk was assassinated. She tweeted out, "Let's go," and a couple other anti-Charlie.
2: Like celebrating Kirk. His
0: yes,
2: murder?
0: Celebrating his murder.
2: Well, she was rightfully fired.
0: Well, but she hired an arbitrator who ruled in her favor, and now the Washington Post has been ordered to rehire her.
1: Yeah,
0: she's going back to work for him.
2: Well, listen, you can't. That's you can't do that. I mean, but you can in a right to work state. In right to work states, the I know that's a union term or against forced unionization, but I'm talking about. I know in a lot of states, and where we live in Mississippi, you can fire somebody for any reason.
0: Yeah.
2: But in the, I guess in the District of Columbia, is that where this
0: New York.
2: Is?
0: Huh? New York. Well, no, Washington Post. I'm sorry. The New York is reporting. Washington.
2: District of Columbia. District of you Columbia. Can you can say I was unfairly fired, huh? And get your job back after celebrating the birth, the death rather of the murder of Charlie Kirk.
0: That is what an arbiter has ruled.
2: Well, the arbiter's wrong.
1: There's been a couple of cases. There's one or two university professors who were. Very critical of Charlie Kirk and somewhat celebrated his
2: yeah,
1: horrible
2: death. I remember
1: death.
2: That, yeah.
1: And they've won their cases too,
2: yeah,
1: big time. They're getting a whole lot of money from this.
2: Yeah,
1: they're arguing First Amendment rights. That's what their argument is.
2: All right. Next story.
0: A couple of crazy things happening in California.
2: Really?
0: Yeah, go figure.
2: Wow. Get ready.
1: How yep. could it be?
2: Normally sane California is bringing forth some crazy stories. Go ahead, Steve.
0: The Gavin Newsom has officially signed the Stop Nick Shirley Act into law in California. It is a law now which says you cannot investigate fraud in the state.
1: What?
0: I know, it's crazy. The bill was created by Attorney General's wife and co-sponsored by a group named CHIRLA, C-H-I-R-L-A. It stands for something.
2: what do you mean? What do you mean you can't investigate? Do you know what that this? This must mean private citizens, because the whole purpose
0: yes.
2: of the Attorney General's office in the state of California would be
0: you cannot if you're a private citizen, you cannot film or investigate. So for example, if I have a film a hospice or a littering center with no patients, I cannot say or publish that video. I cannot publish it. If I do publish it, They claimed to be threatened by it. I face a minimum $4,000 fine, civil fine. So the fraud is officially safe in California.
1: I think there's going to be a challenge to that law.
0: I would hope.
1: Because are journalists exempt from this? Because to be a journalist, you don't have to be licensed. It's not a profession.
0: Yeah.
1: There's no law that defines what a journalist is. I would hope that even, you know, secular newsrooms are going to challenge this law in court, because we see it all the time. They investigate things. They investigate what politicians are doing, where politicians get their money, et cetera, et cetera. So this, I don't see this law standing at all. You cannot tell people they can't investigate something.
0: In plain English, it has four main things. It creates a safe-at-home style confidentiality program for certain immigration-supported workers and volunteers who face threats or harassments of violence. It's called a safe-at-home confidentiality program. It allows qualified participants to use a substitute address and keep their actual address private. It makes it unlawful to post a immigrant's personal information or image online, and it also prohibits selling, soliciting, or trading that person's personal information. The law does not say journalists cannot investigate immigration organizations, and it did not mention Nick Shirley by name. So it is it is for a private citizen.
2: I want to talk about something important.
0: Oh,
2: we got 4 minutes to go.
0: Yep.
2: The Iowa State Fair just concluded.
1: Uh-huh.
2: It was August 13th through the 23rd. And they had some new foods that were presented to the fair attendees.
1: Uh-huh.
2: And I wanted to go over these with y'all and see if you'd eat them. Okay. So we got, they're known for this, right? Well, state fairs are in general, but Iowa's certainly known for their
1: concoctions.
2: That's a good way to put it. So this year we had caviar top chicken nuggets. Yes or no, Fred? You eating that?
1: Well, I have to tell you, chicken I've had.
2: Chicken nuggets. Caviar top chicken nuggets.
1: Because it fits my budget.
2: Yeah.
1: Caviar does not fit my budget.
2: Okay.
1: Because I think
2: those, so you're not eating it for financial reasons, not for taste bud reasons.
1: I think they give a price, don't they, Tim? Was it like 90?
2: Yeah, perhaps the biggest conversation starter is caviar and chicken nuggets priced at a rather eye-watering $99. Yeah, you got a point, Fred.
1: Go to the fair and spend $100.
2: I'll just take the chicken nuggets, leave the caviar off for $6.99. I'm not paying $99 for anything. Okay, so we got, Steve, you on this, yes or no? Pickle cotton candy, yes or no?
0: Absolutely not.
2: Not going to do that?
0: No. Cotton candies.
2: Listen, I like to think I'll branch out a little bit, but pickle tasting cotton, and I like pickle tape, but pickle cotton candy, that's like goes against the laws of the universe or something. I don't know, huh? I'm with you there. All right, back to you, Fred.
1: Okay.
2: We got next up on the menu at the Iowa State Fair this year was Flamin' Hot Cheetos, breakfast burritos. Flamin' Hot Cheetos. Cheetos breakfast burritos. Fred, you eating that?
1: I need a definition of flaming hot.
2: Well,
0: it's a bag that says there is a brand of Cheetos.
2: There's a brand of Cheetos called Flamin' Hot.
0: There is.
1: Don't they have contests and competition over this one?
0: Would not be that.
1: It would not be that.
0: No, it's the bag. They pull it out of a bag of Cheetos that Cheetos has made called Flamin' Hot.
2: Flamin' Hot Cheetos breakfast burritos. Fred, that's all the questions you get. I just need yes or no. How much would they have to pay you to eat that?
1: I got to play it safe.
2: If they paid you $100, would you eat that?
1: I would take a small bite.
2: Okay, for $100.
1: Yes, with some water.
2: Because it might set your mouth on fire.
1: Yeah,
2: that's what you're worried about.
1: Food should not be painful.
2: All right, Steve, you last here. The next item that was introduced this year at the Iowa State Fair, which just concluded, was Parmesan
0: ice cream. Yeah, no.
2: You're not doing
0: same
2: that?
0: Same category as the pickled cotton candy. That's supposed to be sweet. Now, my wife is a cheese lover. I think Heather would do
2: Parmesan ice cream. That's just... Fred, you eating that?
1: I've never eaten it.
2: I'm going to say...
1: homemade vanilla guy.
2: Of all four of those things, the caviar top chicken nuggets, the pickled cotton candy, the flaming hot Cheetos breakfast burrito, and the Parmesan ice cream should be illegal. That's just wrong.
1: Sounds like you're not touching anything.
2: I would take a shot on the hot Cheetos breakfast burritos. I'd eat me one of those.
1: Okay.
0: I wouldn't spend the money, but I would have caviar top chicken nuggets. Yeah. I wouldn't mind eating them.
2: Yeah, but not $99 bucks worth.
0: No.
2: Caviar and chicken nuggets.
1: Mm-mm.
2: All right. There's some other stuff here, too, but you have to... Maybe we can talk about it next time. Have a good day, everybody. Thanks for listening.
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7: 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Guys, Troy Miller with us later in the program. Of course, we know Troy from National Religious Broadcasters and used to be over at the TV station for National Religious Broadcasters, running it now, and they got a big conference coming up in January, February, so we're going to talk about that today.
8: Well, and speaking of conferences, guys, we've been on the road a lot the last, I guess, probably since the beginning of the year. But Rick, I know you and I this last week were on the road. I think you were in California, I think.
7: We crisscrossed, I think. We in the air.
8: Yes. Yeah. You were leaving as I got there. The Turning Point Faith event. But this Friday and Saturday, I was up in Pennsylvania. I was doing a conference connected with Turning Point at Freedom Life Church. Really great people. A lot of friends up there. Rob McCoy, Chloe, Pastor Sam, a lot of names that we would probably collectively, internally, we know, friends. But As somebody I did not expect to meet, and I was debating if I should save this for Good News Friday, and I couldn't really save it for Good News Friday. So, Rick, can you tell what, in general, I'm holding up?
7: Definitely a baseball jersey, I think. Yes, yes.
8: And I asked that knowing you would be the guy to spot the baseball jersey. Yes, this is a baseball jersey. It is York on the front. Do you remember we had a Good News Friday program a couple weeks ago?
7: I do.
8: With a baseball team that on whatever kind of pride night it was, and they were going to have to wear, you know, the rainbow gay flag on their sleeve. There's 26 players in the team. 23 of them said they would not play if they had to wear the flag. And therefore, they ended up forfeiting the game. At the time, they were in third place, and people were like, look, this seems like a bad move, even if you have principles, because you're competing in a league and you can't forfeit. Well, I can tell you, they're now in first place. But what was super cool, I did not expect to meet this weekend, was a man named Greg Lloyd, who happens to be the chaplain for that baseball team, who happens to be the guy. Now, he takes no credit for this. He said he told us, and he had a couple guys come to him and say, hey, you know, Greg, what do you think? Because he's also a pastor, by the way. He also works in the league. But they came to him and said, hey, pastor, what do you think, you know, about us having these convictions and not wanting to play? And so in chapel, he talked about it. And he had nearly the whole team there. He said, you know, guys, if you do something, if you do it by yourself, if you look at a single snowflake, you go, man, that snowflake's not going to do much. Two snowflakes doesn't do much. But, you know, they're in Pennsylvania. He says, but when you get a bunch of snow and it piles up together, they can close down roads. There's power if there's unity. So you just need to pray about it. And if there's unity, do it. And if there's, I mean, he said, I didn't tell him to do it. I said, if you want to, I'm not saying you need to. If you don't, nonetheless, I got to meet him. And it was super fun because somebody said, hey, you know, Tim talked about you guys on radio. So that was on Friday. The next day, he came and said, hey, somebody said you might like a t-shirt of the team. And I thought, why would I give you a t-shirt? Let me give you an official. This is actually a jersey
7: that's awesome.
8: MLB player wore, because they're one of the teams that when guys get cut from the MLBs or one of the minors, they come down here to like rehab, refresh off an injury and then go back up. And so this is literally the jersey of a guy that played on their team. But just, I mean, so cool, first of all, that there was people in Pennsylvania listening to the program that made the connection that, you know, I get to meet this chaplain. All this to say is we're talking about today with Troy Miller, the National Religious Broadcasters, and the impact that media can have and those voices. I'm just so grateful for the people out there that listen to this program, that are partnering with us in all kinds of ways, but then certainly even helping make these connections, introducing me to the chaplain, and then I got an actual York Revolution jersey out of the deal. Just so, so cool. So thank you, Chaplain Greg, who's also a pastor, for getting me that jersey. But guys, just one of the really cool things, being able, as we travel and meet so many people, we hear so many stories and testimonies, and we don't get a chance to share them all in the air. We talk about them a lot to each other. Some of the people that tell us the impact of the program or the stories, the encouragement. But it was really cool in Pennsylvania, up at Freedom Life Church, to be able to connect with Chaplain Greg Lloyd of the York Revolution baseball team and get a jersey out of the deal. So thank you, Chaplain and Pastor Greg. Super cool.
7: Only the York Revolution team would be appropriate to talk about on Wall Builders. I mean, how much more perfect could you get in the 250th for us to talk about on the Wall Builders program? All right, guys, we got to take a quick break. When we come back, Troy Miller will be with us. 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
8: Hey guys, this is Tim Barton from Wall Builders. I'm going to let you know about a special landing page we have on the Wall Builders website. If you go to wallbuilders.com, there is a little box that says Wall Builders is celebrating 250 years of American freedom and independence. Click on that little box, and it will take you to the landing page for 250 years of America. And on the landing page, there are several different little boxes you can click on. One of them is for events. It will let you know of some major events that are coming up, that are going on, that you can actually come and participate in. You can come here or my dad or I give speeches, tell them the stories about the birth of the nation, about the founding fathers, the faith connection in America. There's also a tab for resources that you can click on, and it will take you to lots of different speeches and sermons and documents and proclamations from the founding era. And then there's also a little tab that will take you to the Wall Builder store with lots of resources, all the things that maybe a hat you want to wear, a shirt to wear, or other Wall Builders products to read. This is a place to go to celebrate 250 years.
7: 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Thanks for staying with us. Troy Miller with us. Always good to have Troy on. It's been way, way, way too long. Running NRB, all the things that you do. We appreciate your time, man. Thanks.
9: Oh, no, it's great to be with you guys again.
7: Well, I'm loving the fact that National Religious Broadcasters just continues to have an impact. I think even a greater impact today than 5, 6, 7, 8 years ago when I first started going. Actually, 10 years ago, I guess, was the first time I went to one of them. And man, now it's like the event of the year. I don't get to go every year, but I mean, everybody in the broadcasting world for, you know, in the Christian circles for sure. But even just conservative media now, it's grown in a huge way.
9: Well, look, God's really, you know, blessed us, and it has grown. I came over in 2019, from NRB TV. And, that year out in Anaheim, we had about 2,100 in attendance. And just this last year, we were at just over 5,800.
7: Wow.
9: We're going to be in Washington, D.C. In 2027, February 2027. And we're really hoping to crack that 6,000 mark. But look, we live in the age of communications now. This is kind of the thing that really, drives life. Everybody runs around with one of these things here and you can't escape it. So it's just important for us, especially as Christian communicators, to keep up on, all the new technologies, things that are going on, but also, all the issues headwinds that are in front of us.
7: Well, that's the whole thing, is being able to, be men of Issachar that understand the times and know what to do. So knowing what the biblical position is on all these things, but then being able to articulate it and being able to get that message out so that we're actually discipling. I mean, that's the way I see religious broadcasting. You're discipling. You're teaching people how to live out the Bible.
9: You're exactly right. That's the number one. And look, there's a great evangelistic part to it. I know when I was with Dr. D. James Kennedy, I mean, a lot of people that tuned in, in a time of crisis and heard the gospel and gave their life over. But really, it's about building the church, discipling the church, getting the church ready, the bride ready, working on that word we don't talk about quite enough, sanctification. Of the church and getting that in society, because look, it's a sanctified church. It's a disciple church. It's a holy church that impacts society. That's the kind of church that makes a difference.
7: Yeah, man. And that idea that we should impact society for too long got kind of lost, right? We started thinking, oh, we're just supposed to stay in the four walls of our churches and all that nonsense that sort of neutered the church. And of course, in COVID made us not essential. And so now that we know we are, and we see the culture crumbles without us, and we're stepping back in, meaning the church as a whole, what would you say is one of the most important things for us to communicate to the church in general about civic engagement, about actually impacting the culture around us?
9: And I think it's one of the most important issues, I think, is for us to step back and look at, the purpose of the church to begin with, because the church has had impact on the culture for 2,000 years. Every culture that the church has gone into, every culture the gospel's gone into, has impacted that culture. And it's impacted it in a positive, righteous Christian way, in a holy way. It's taken out some of the worst pagan rituals and practices that went on in different cultures around the world. And it's really, that we talk a lot about human flourishing. The foundation of human flourishing is the gospel of Jesus Christ.
7: Yeah.
9: And it's the principles and the morality, the ethics, the values we find in the Bible. And here's what I think we need to think of, Rick, as a church, more so than I think we've lost this in maybe the last 40 or 50 years. The American dream was always one thing. I come from a family of immigrants that came in the late 1800s, early 1900s. But their American dream, my grandma talked about this all the time about her mom, was to pass on a better world to their children and grandchildren, and hopefully knowing that their great-grandchildren were going to have better opportunities, more opportunities, a safer world than they had. And a lot of times, they would sacrifice in order to to have those things that they could pass on. And I think we've lost that view as Christians. And I think our number one reason for civic engagement is because we want to pass on a better world than we are living in today. And as Christians, we should want to pass on a solid Christian world to our future generations.
10: Well, it just so happens that when you pass on that Christian foundation, then you actually do get all of those better things, right? It's just basic laws of nature. Nature's God. It's the way God created us. If we do biblical principles and we live those out, people get what they say they want: prosperity, freedom, all those things. When we don't do the Christian principles, we lose prosperity and freedom and all those things.
9: Yeah, you're exactly right. You look at every culture around, and any culture that's tried to erase those Christian principles, whether it be a socialistic culture, whether it be a communistic culture, you know, or just a fascist dictator, you know, everyone, humans have suffered. It's brought about the most suffering there is in a culture that is a Christless culture, and a Christless society is a culture that's going to suffer. And as you said, those biblical principles, those gospel principles, whether they're just in politicians who just live out their worldview and how they govern, you know, that's when society flourishes. That's when the future is bright. And even the current, even the present.
10: You know, if that's true, which I agree with you, of course, I know it is, why would, if you have the light, why would you not shine it to dispel the darkness? What happened? Why did we kind of just honestly remove ourselves from being salt and light?
9: Well, I think a couple of things started to happen here. First of all, we started to think that government knew better than we did individually, you know, so we didn't have any uproars when prayer was taken out of schools. We didn't have uproars when the Ten Commandments were taken out of schools. And so when our institutions started to change, we just kind of bought into this idea that church is personal and private and it should be in our home and we shouldn't, you know, force this on it. And that kind of started us down this path that then I think has moved church and Christianity further and further out of the mainstream culture. And yeah, we, unfortunately, as Christians, we bought into it. Again, Dr. Kennedy told me when Roe v. Wade was passed in 1972, you know, he said there was almost zero uproar. It wasn't even a front page issue. He said there were a few churches that made an uproar about it, but it didn't catch on. It wasn't until the 1980s that the church caught up with this. So we have to understand that God has given us a role in the culture today and a civics role in the culture. We're this great 250 years, this great experiment, and you know this better than I do, this great experiment we have, the whole idea behind it was that the individual, the populace, was the area where really power was, because it was the individual conscience that was protected more than anything.
10: Man, and if we don't teach people how to think right and how to think biblically and teach them what these timeless principles that produce such a good result, they fall for the lie. They fall for the socialist, you know, utopia and all the other things that tend to get sold to the people. So if the church steps in and pastors step in to do that, and we actually fulfill that role, what does that look like? Like, how is the church best, especially for broadcasters or pastors that have, you know, Dr. Kennedy was so good at applying the Bible to whatever was happening, right? It was just true discipleship. How do we convince pastors to do more of that, where it literally is just saying, okay, whatever's in the news, we should be talking about what the Bible says about that.
9: Right, because, we did a survey with Barna last year in 2025, to kind of set a benchmark on what, you know, was going on in Christian media. And a couple of things really popped out, I think. I don't know if you saw this or not. It was really surprising. 60%, 62% of the country, this is the broad country, not just Christians, tune into Christian media at some point in their time. Wow. You know, a big chunk of it, 40-some percent, tune in on a regular basis. But here's this big doubt. Do you know what the two largest demographics tuning into Christian media were?
10: Oh,
9: wasn't the baby boomers.
10: I would have guessed that.
9: I would have guessed that. Gen Z was the largest, 64%. The millennials, minor, 58%. And I'll tell you why. Because we asked them then, why are you tuning into Christian media? And I can summarize it in this They wanted answers.
10: Yeah.
9: They wanted answers to the things that are going on in life today. The number one thing, I want to know more about Christianity and the Bible. I want to evaluate whether this is real, this is true. I want to know how to get closer to God, and I want to know how to have better relationships. Mm. But they really wanted answers. And we drilled down a little deeper. 70% of people said, I'd love to hear my pastor talk more about current issues and what the Bible says about them. So this idea of pastors out there that are self-censoring because they're afraid either they're going to offend their church or somehow they're going to come in, conflict with some government law, the Johnson Amendment or whatever else that's out there, you know, that's not what your congregation wants to hear. We can tell you they really do want to hear from you as a pastor to help them understand and develop a biblical worldview that they can then live their lives out to. I'll just say this one last on this.
10: Yeah.
9: If you go back 250 years, again, you know this well, the average citizen in America would be a Bible scholar today because they were not just in the Bible reading it, their daily devotion. They read it with the idea of this is going to impact the decisions I make in my life.
10: Yeah.
9: And that's what led to the revolution and led to this great constitutional republic we have today.
10: Wow. It's almost as if following the Bible creates a good society. Imagine that.
9: Wow.
10: No, you said so many good things there. I'm thinking even the idea that they're hungry, they're looking, they're searching. I totally agree with that. And so if we want to make our broadcasting or our whatever our platform is, right? If you're a pastor, if you're a teacher, if you're an employer and you've got employees to listen to, your neighbors, whatever, we've all got voices. If we really want to meet the need right now, we need to study to show ourselves approved. So we need to know that truth, and then we got to speak with all boldness. We got to be ready to answer, you know, 1 Peter 3:15. And so what I hear you saying is that for religious broadcasting or anyone with a platform, for that to be even stronger in the future than it's been in the past, let's get grounded and then let's be bold. That's what I hear from your message.
9: That's exactly right. Look, biblical literacy is the number one issue people want. They want to be literate in the Bible. That's something the American Bible Society just came out with. There's some people actually, we've seen this tick down, but look what happened. We've seen over the last year with COVID and everything, Bibles, people buying Bibles went up, way up, the purchasing of Bibles, especially again in that Gen Z. Why do you buy a Bible if you don't want to know what's in it? They want to know what's in it. They want to become literate on the Bible. Biblical literacy ought to be one of the things as Christian communicators that we concentrate on the most. And then, as you said, the word we're using over and over again, be courageous.
10: Yeah.
9: Be courageous. You know, remember that as leaders, we're held, what as Peter said, we're held to a higher accountability. We're held to God's standard, not man. We shouldn't worry about that. I'm teaching through John right now in a family Bible study. And, you know, I think I'm pretty sure it's chapter 12, you know, and John and Jesus goes through this whole thing about who he is, right? He's just clear as day at the beginning of that chapter. And then it gets down and it says, many of the Jews believed, but did not confess for fear of being cast out of the synagogue. Mm. That's a fear of man. That's the fear of being, you know, cast out by the culture, of not being culturally trendy, you know, or culturally popular. We can't worry about culture popularity. We have to worry about biblical fidelity, and we have to worry about answering to God everything he's given us in our ministries.
10: That's so good right there. Well, and courage is contagious, right? I mean, when we stand, it encourages other people to do the same. It's probably why you're seeing the growth in NRB as more people stand up and they're strong and they're bold and they have a message that people are hungry for. The growth is there. Troy, give me real quick. So February is going to be in D.C. And people that are listening, I mean, obviously people that are in broadcasting or authors or ministry or whatever, we want to see them there. What if you don't have a platform, but you just want to come support and you want to be a part of it? Can you do that at the convention?
9: Oh, absolutely. The convention is open to anybody. You don't have to be an NRB member. You don't have to be a Christian broadcaster. And look, I'll tell you this, Rick, everybody is a Christian communicator today.
10: That's right.
9: The average person has a network of influence on social media of about 400 people, four times the size of the average church in America.
10: Wow.
9: Here. So you have a big network of influence. So we're February 23rd through the 27th. We're at the Gaylord National in Washington, D.C. We'll have a huge exhibit floor. You'll probably see your favorite ministry there if you're in the audience. If you're a broadcaster, you're going to learn about new trends, new tools, things that are going on. We'll talk a lot about AI. We've been talking about that the last couple of years. You'll also get any changes in broadcast laws, any changes in the First Amendment challenges, all of those things we're going to talk about. Plus, we're going to talk about all of these cultural issues that are facing us. We're going into, two more years, the last 2 years of this administration. We've got a lot on the plate and a lot at stake.
10: Give me the website. Is it nrb.org?
9: nrb.org. nrb.org. It's the easiest one. And right from there, you can go up and click on NRB Convention, and you get all the information for that. Or you can click over on and look at everything that we're dealing with on the public policy side. NRB has, I think, as you know, and I tell your audience here, our number one thing is to advocate for Christian communicators, to keep people like you, like Rick and other people in the public space, because a lot of people would love to silence the Christian voice, especially the Christian communicators today. So we do that. Second, we help equip them. We do that iron sharpen iron. We keep that. And then, the founding fathers of NRB, the guys that started this back in 1944, they put in the Constitution and to care for the spiritual welfare of the country. Mm. And so those are the three pillars that we stand on.
10: Man, it is an iron sharpening iron event. You come in, it's kind of like Kohl's, right? You heat up when you're together, and then you go back and do those brush fires of liberty back home. But it's such an encouragement. I mean, you just leave there fired up going, look at all that God's doing in our nation and around the world. So really do encourage people to check it out. NRB.org. It's always good to have you, Troy, man. Look forward to having you back soon.
9: Thank you.
10: Stay with us, folks. We'll be right back with David and Tim Barton.
8: Hey guys, this is Tim Barton from Wall Builders. I'm going to let you know about a new resource that should be a tool in your toolbox. This is the reprint of Thomas Jefferson's original draft of the Declaration of Independence. Now, there's lots of reasons it would be cool to own a reprint like this, but one of the things that I want to highlight is not only is this a reprint that is in Thomas Jefferson's own hand in cursive, it shows some of his edits along the way, which is really fun, but it also shows what Thomas Jefferson thought was the most significant grievance in the original draft. It's the longest grievance. It's the last grievance. It was a grievance against the slave trade, arguing actually also against slavery and arguing for the humanity of all that were enslaved. Thomas Jefferson thought that was the most important. Now, it didn't make it in the final draft, and we will explain why in the resource packet you get when you order one of these copies. But friends, this is something that you want in your collection. 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
10: Welcome back to the Wall Builders Show. Thanks for staying with us. And no, I tried. I arm wrestled. I thumb wrestled. I tried everything I could to defeat Tim and take the jersey, and it didn't work. He's younger, he's stronger, and he knows jiu-jitsu. So for anybody that was wondering, like, Rick's the baseball guy. Surely he tackled Tim and tried to get the jersey. Yes, I tried to tackle Tim. It didn't work. All right. Anyway, thanks to Troy Miller for joining us back with David and Tim. Guys, always good to have Troy. And hopefully we'll make it out to NRB this February for the conference.
11: NRB has really proven to be a growing influence. When you get so many Christian broadcasters together, but now with what we're seeing in the rise in the culture, with Bible sales and with young men and others stepping up, this has become another format that's taking on. And they've done a decent job in keeping up with new technology and new things. And so it's fun to see them get engaged that way. And that is another growing voice. And there's no question that with all the spiritual hunger, I happen to be right now in South Carolina and see a runoff election for U.S. Senate here in South Carolina. And so we're doing some barnstorming across the state. But it is just interesting to see the youth and how they're wanting some discipling. And that's just a good thing about NRB. And they've gotten into the news as well. And it's just so much NRB has also gotten engaged in the culture and become much more relevant in the way they put their news out and their comments out. So, but NRB, we appreciate Troy and all that he's done. And he's really helped NRB grow and become more relevant, which we really need right now because we do believe we're in a great awakening. But you need that communication thing just as Franklin helped Whitfield do that back in the day.
8: Well, guys, one of the things, too, I would say is that for everybody listening, you need to make sure you are being strategic to find voices that are helping speak to what are going to be the emerging issues. whether it be how do we navigate the Democrat socialists of America, as they're saying capitalism bad, socialism is good. And especially having that conversation with the rising generation, the 40 years and down, who are the by far biggest voting bloc. How do you talk about the Islamification of America? And actually, what can you do? What can't you do? When people want to point to Israel as being the number one problem and they ignore the Democrat socialists of America, they ignore the increase of Islam in America. You want to find voices that are going to equip you to speak to those issues. And I appreciate that the NRB brings a lot of those voices together. And it's one of the reasons why we are going to continue on with this program to try to help give people guidance on these significant issues that we need to have good answers to so we can help disciple the culture around us.
10: Well, thanks to Troy Miller for joining us today. 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

0: One of the most common secular objections to Christianity goes like this. Jesus was a great moral teacher, but he never claimed to be God. It sounds respectful, but it doesn't hold up. C.S. Lewis put it plainly. He is either a liar, a lunatic, or exactly who he claimed to be. Consider that a man who claims to forgive sins, declares, "I and the Father are one," and says he is the resurrection and the life, is not giving you the opinion of calling him a great teacher. And consider this. 7 centuries before Jesus was born, Isaiah proclaimed that the coming child would be called Mighty God, Eternal Father, not a great teacher. No human philosopher arranges his own biography in advance. These prophecies confirm that Jesus is Lord. This is Tim Moore wishing you Godspeed.
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5: American Family News, I'm Robert Thornton. As students continue to return to school across the country, the Trump administration is promoting school choice. Here's Fox's Jared Halpern from the White House.
6: President Trump says his administration is taking unprecedented steps to expand educational freedom and shift power to states.
7: And as we remove the far-left extremism from the classroom, we're taking historic action to ensure that every child in America has access to a first-class education.
6: Parents are eligible for federal tax credits to cover tuition and other costs of private schools. And President Trump has made clear his desire to eliminate the federal Department of Education. Critics warn the president's policies risk adequate funding for traditional public schools. At the White House, Jared Halpern, Fox News.
5: The Trump administration is preparing to revoke the business and tourism visas of up to 200,000 people who have applied for or are currently seeking asylum status in the United States. If it happens, the move could be the largest single mass revocation of visas in U.S. history. Thousands are under evacuation orders as a major fire spreads through northwestern Nevada. Here's Fox's Max Gordon from Reno.
8: We've seen extreme fire behavior, and while crews are hoping to make progress today, the weather remains hot and vegetation is bone dry. The fire broke out Saturday, sending a massive plume of smoke into the air and exhibiting that extreme fire behavior that we've seen, scorching around 15,000 acres. Dry conditions and strong winds fueled the fire. Officials say it was human caused, but wouldn't elaborate further as an investigation continues. 6 people have been injured, 3 firefighters and 3 civilians. Thousands of homes are inside the fire's perimeter, though at this time it's unclear how many houses have been lost. Around 42,000 residents have been ordered to evacuate, and 45,000 more people have been told to be ready to leave if the fire starts heading their way.
5: The American Red Cross of Northern Nevada has also opened an evacuation shelter for residents. Nevada Governor Joe Lombardo declared a state of emergency due to the fires, and the National Guard has been deployed to assist first responders. DEI turned deadly for a Cambridge professor who was accused of plagiarizing his academic work and lying about his experience. AFN's Steve Jordal has more.
9: When he was 37 in 2023, Jason Arday became the youngest black professor in the prestigious 800-year history of Cambridge University in England. But AFR's Dr. Alex McFarland says this last July, Arday's story began to unravel when a former colleague accused Arday of plagiarism and lying about his backstory.
10: It became apparent that his backstory was complete fabrication. His dissertation was plagiarized from a diversity of sources, cut and paste from Wikipedia.
9: Cambridge launched an investigation, and Arday killed himself, surrounded by accusations that he had only gotten his position because of diversity, equity, and inclusion, that he was just hired because he was black.
10: When there was this global meltdown over Jason Arday's plagiarism and really a whole backstory that was a lie, he killed himself.
9: McFarland writes in an article titled When DEI Becomes DIE that nothing good comes from diversity, equity, and inclusion.
10: DEI is anathema to everything that America and the West has been about.
9: And he says had Jason Arday done the work instead of taking the shortcuts, he'd be alive and very successful today.
10: In a Christian America, not everybody is guaranteed success, but everybody does have the chance if you work hard and apply yourself with God's help and for God's glory, you can become something.
9: I'm Steve Jordahl.
5: The 65th German Finger Wrestling Championships took place in Bavaria with about 150 competitors testing the strength of their digits. The contest held yesterday features two competitors per round sitting on opposite sides of a table and linking their middle fingers with a leather loop. The combatants then attempt to pull one another to their side of the table. And that's all our time for this hour's news. We invite you to find more news online at AFN.net. 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

worry about anything but in everything by prayer and petition. With thanksgiving, let your requests be made known to God. And the peace of God, which passes all understanding, shall keep your hearts and minds through Christ Jesus. Philippians chapter 4, verses 6 and 7. Thanks for listening today. This is the Hour of Intercession. I'm Pastor Joseph Parker. We invite you to look with us to begin with in the book of Jude, Jude chapter 1, beginning at verse 1. Jude, a bondservant of Jesus Christ and brother of James, to those who are called, sanctified by God the Father, and preserved in Jesus Christ. Mercy, peace, and love be multiplied to you. Beloved, while I was very diligent to write to you concerning our common salvation, I found it necessary to write to you, exhorting you to contend earnestly for the faith with which for the faith which was once for all delivered to the saints. For certain men have crept in unnoticed, who long ago were marked out for this condemnation, ungodly men who turn the grace of our God into lewdness and deny the only Lord God and our Lord Jesus Christ. But I want to remind you, though you once knew this, that the Lord, having saved the people out of the land of Egypt, afterward destroyed those who did not believe. And the angels who did not keep their proper domain, but left their own abode, he has reserved in everlasting chains under darkness for the judgment of the great day. As Sodom and Gomorrah and the cities around them, in a similar manner to these, having given themselves over to sexual immorality and gone after strange flesh, are set forth as an example, suffering the vengeance of eternal fire. Likewise also, these dreamers defile the flesh, reject authority, and speak evil of dignitaries. Yet Michael the archangel, in contending with the devil, when he disputed about the body of Moses, dared not bring against him a reviling accusation, but said, "The Lord rebuke you." But these speak evil of whatever they do not know, and whatever they know naturally, like brute beasts. In these things, they corrupt themselves.

0: raging waves of the sea, foaming up their own shame, wandering stars for whom is reserved the blackness of darkness forever. Now Enoch, the seventh from Adam, prophesied about these men, also saying, "Behold, the Lord comes with 10,000s of his saints to execute judgment on all, to convict all who are ungodly among them of all their ungodly deeds, which they have committed in an ungodly way, and of all the harsh things which ungodly sinners have spoken against him. These are grumblers, complainers, walking according to their own lusts, and they mouth great swelling words, flattering people to gain advantage. But you, beloved, remember the words which were spoken before by the apostle of our Lord Jesus Christ, how they told you that there would be mockers in the last time who would walk according to their own ungodly lusts. These are sensual persons who cause divisions, not having the Spirit. But you, beloved, building yourselves up on your most holy faith, praying in the Holy Spirit, keep yourselves in the love of God, looking for the mercy of our Lord Jesus Christ unto eternal life, and on some have compassion, making a distinction, but others save with fear, pulling them out of the fire, hating even the garment defiled by the flesh. Now to him who is able to keep you from stumbling and to present you faultless before the presence of his glory with exceeding joy, to God our Savior, who alone is wise, be glory and majesty, dominion and power, both now and forever. Amen." Father, we thank you for the wisdom, the insight, and the grace found in all of your word. Thank you for the unique wisdom, insight, and encouragement found in the book of Jude. And thank you, Father, for the many ways that your word, the whole Bible, all of the written word of God is a book full of wisdom, full of grace, full of power, full of joy, full of strength. More and more, set us on fire with a passion to fill our hearts and our minds with your word and empower all of us afresh to be faithful hearers and doers of your word. We thank you and we praise you. In Jesus' name we do pray. Amen. Thanks for listening to the Hour of Intercession. Isaac Jackson is our producer. He's going to lead us in prayer at this time.
1: Heavenly Father, thank you so much for these moments. And Heavenly Father, thank you so much for your word. Thank you so much for your Holy Spirit. Thank you so much, Lord, for conviction. Heavenly Father, I pray that you'd grow us in holiness, that you'd grow our desires for better things. Heavenly Father, I pray that we'd become less satisfied and unsatiated by the things of this world, Lord, that we would set our sights on things that would last forever, because, Lord, having fruit in your kingdom is the only way that we can have something that'll last forever. Heavenly Father, pray that we'd love our neighbors more, that we'd spend more time in prayer, spending time with you. And Lord, I just pray that we'd get a better sense of what true relationship is supposed to be. Thank you so much. In your holy name, amen.
0: Amen. Amen. Thank you, Isaac. And thank you again for listening to the Hour of Intercession. I want to take time now, as we often do, to share an article that we wrote from the AFA Stand. This article is entitled Kingdom Grandparents. Again, Kingdom Grandparents. Deuteronomy chapter 6, verses 1 to 9. "Now this is the commandment, the statutes, and the judgments which the Lord your God has commanded me to teach you, that you might do them in the land where you are going over to possess it, so that you and your son and your grandson might fear the Lord your God to keep all his statutes and his commandments, which I command you all the days of your life, and that your days may be prolonged. O Israel, you should listen and be careful to do it, that it may be well with you, and that you may multiply greatly, just as the Lord, the God of your fathers, has promised you in a land flowing with milk and honey. Hear, O Israel, the Lord is our God, the Lord is one. You shall love the Lord your God with all your heart, and with all your soul, and with all your might. These words which I am commanding you today shall be in your heart. You shall teach them diligently to your sons, and shall talk of them when you sit in your house, and when you walk by the way, and when you lie down, and when you rise up. You shall bind them as a sign on your hand, and they shall be as frontlets on your forehead. You shall write them on the doorpost of your

house and on your gates. Grandchildren are the crown of old men, and the glory of sons is their fathers. Proverbs chapter 17, verse 6. Grandchildren are typically one of the great joys of the life of any grandparent. Grandparents often thoroughly enjoy even small amounts of time talking to, interacting with, and having fun with their grandchildren. Simply seeing them, watching them play, and listening to them share their hearts is often a very fulfilling pastime for many a grandfather or grandmother. Yet one very important goal that almost every Christian grandparent is very much wanting to see happen with every single grandchild is this: a desire to see that all of their grandchildren come to know Christ and be saved. One way for any Christian grandparent to genuinely influence their grandchildren for today and for eternity is this: be what I would call a kingdom grandparent. Well, what is a kingdom grandparent? A kingdom grandparent is one who is seeking first the kingdom of God for each of their grandchildren. In other words, a grandparent who is seeking with the Holy Spirit wisdom to affect their lives, the lives of their grandchildren, now and for all eternity. The following are some goals that I believe a kingdom grandparent would be wise to pursue for his or her grandchildren. Number one, pray daily for each grandchild by name. I would suggest that you get a prayer notebook specifically for the purpose of writing the name of each grandchild and writing prayer concerns for each one of them. Pray for salvation for each one of them. Pray that God would send someone into their lives who can effectively reach them with the gospel of Jesus Christ. Pray for them to become diligent students of the Word of God. Pray that they will read the Word of God every day. Pray for each one of your grandchildren to become a real prayer warrior. Pray that the Lord will bring into their lives strong Christian friends who will encourage them in their faith. And pray that the Lord will help them steer away from persons who would be bad influences. Number two, call each grandchild at least every other week and ask them how you can pray for them. Write their prayer requests down and diligently pray for those matters. Ask them to read scripture for you over the phone or in person, and maybe send a cash incentive or some other reward for reading for you. One goal behind this is for them to become really motivated to read the Word of God daily. Number three, give them gifts that are seeds that point them to the Lord. Give gifts like a Bible, a Truth for Youth New Testament, maybe a Christian novel, or other tools that point them to Christ. These are simply a few ideas for a grandparent to consider. Keep in mind that being deliberate about doing these kinds of things is very important. They typically just don't happen by accident. We want to help each of our grandchildren spend all eternity in heaven with the Lord Jesus. Clearly, we know that they are each more than worth these few sacrifices we might make on their behalf. Again, the title of that article, Kingdom Grandparents. If you'd like to get a copy, simply email us at joseph@afr.net. We'll be glad to get a copy to you. Again, joseph@afr.net. Father, thank you for every grandparent that's listening today, and thank you for grandparents in the body of Christ. Anoint us all afresh with the Spirit of grace that would encourage us to become passionate about helping to do whatever you would have us to do, Lord, in discipling our children. Help us to be wonderfully influential influences on our grandchildren. Fill us afresh with your Holy Spirit. Give us wisdom, grace, and ideas to be continually used mightily of your Holy Spirit to help our children come to know Christ and then to help to disciple them, to help them to grow in their faith and their walk with the Lord, to grow in their love for your word, to grow in their commitment to reading your word daily, and to grow in their love for developing a prayer life. And Lord, help us to know, Lord, that there's huge, great influence any grandparent can have on their grandchildren as we simply rely on your Holy Spirit to give us wisdom, guidance, ideas, and thoughts about how to do that. Help us to make the most of these opportunities. And Lord, help us to live in such a way that every single encounter that we'll have with our grandchildren will be extremely fruitful. But help us to know, Lord, that our prayers can go a very, very, very long ways, even when we don't get to necessarily see them or interact with them.
but that we ourselves can do great, great things for our grandchildren as we faithfully pray daily for them. Thank you for every grandparent listening, Father. Bless each of us indeed. Expand our territories. Cause your hand to be mighty upon us. Keep us from evil that we may not cause pain. For the sake of being effective grandparents and in every other area of our lives, we thank you and we praise you, Father. In Jesus' name we do pray. Amen. Hope that you give serious consideration to that. And again, if you want to get a copy of the article that we shared, again, the title of the article, Kingdom Grandparents, we'll be glad to get that to you. And Father, thank you once again for every person that's listening today. Thank you for each of us. Thank you for each of our prayer lives. And thank you for the opportunity you give us of daily being faithful witnesses for you. Bless each of us indeed. Expand our territories. Cause your hand to be mightily upon us. Keep us from evil that we may not cause pain. In Jesus' name we do pray. Amen. You're listening to the Hour of Intercession. I'm Pastor Joseph Parker. We'll be right back.

0: While in the emergency room with my wife, as she was struggling with the COVID-19 virus herself, and I looked at her and I said, "Are you scared?" And she said, "A little bit, but I've been through worse."
1: The Certainty of Mankind's History with Uncertainty, an article by Peter Rosenberger.
0: And then, as her fever was approaching almost 103, she started singing "In Christ Alone, I Place My Trust and Find My Glory in the Power of the Cross." And that's how she has anchored herself in the certainty of Christ through her huge medical journey that has included 80 surgeries, both of her legs amputated, 100 doctors have treated her, 12 hospitals, and now the COVID-19 virus. And so when we live with those kinds of uncertainties, anchoring ourselves in Christ alone, that's the only place we can run to where there is certainty.
1: To read this article and more, visit afa.net/the stand.
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2: The war against biblical principles rages on numerous fronts. 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And we recognize it's an impossible task without God's favor and your partnership. Thank you for being faithful to pray for this ministry, to give financially, and to respond to our calls for activism. What you do on the home front is crucial to what we do on the battlefront. We praise God for your faithfulness, and may He give us many victories in the battles ahead as we work together to restore our nation's biblical foundations.
3: The enemy wants to destroy anything of God's, especially mankind who is made in God's image.
4: What would it be like if every person knew that they were created in the image of God?
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3: We have to stand on God's truth.
6: We hear in culture all the time, we need to find ourselves. We need to go find our identity. We are already defined. We are known before the foundations of the world.
3: In His Image is a life-changing film that has helped people break free from the grip of evil. 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
7: We now know with the genome of all of the DNA that there is no propensity towards a genetic disposition to homosexual behavior.
3: Watch it for the first time or again with someone who needs to see it. 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Stream.afa.org.

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Thanks for listening to the Hour of Intercession here on American Family Radio. We pick up now reading through the Word of God in the Old Testament, the book of Isaiah, Isaiah chapter 46, beginning at verse 1. Bel bows down, Nebo stoops. Their idols were on the beasts and on the cattle. Your carriages were heavily loaded, a burden to the weary beast. They stoop, they bow down together. They could not deliver the burden, but have themselves gone into captivity. Listen to me, O house of Jacob, and all the remnant of the house of Israel, who have been upheld by me, who have been upheld by me from birth, who have been carried from the womb. Even to your old age, I am he, and even to gray hairs, I will carry you. I have made and I will bear, even I will carry and will deliver you. To whom will you liken me and make me equal and compare me that we should be alike? They lavish gold out of the bag and weigh silver on the scales. They hire a goldsmith and he makes it a god. They prostrate themselves. Yes, they worship. They bear it on the shoulder. They carry it and set it in its place, and it stands. From its place, it shall not move. Though one cries out to it, yet it cannot answer, nor save him out of his trouble. Remember this and show yourselves men. Recall to mind, O you transgressors. Remember the former things of old. For I am God, and there is no other. I am God, and there is none like me, declaring the end from the beginning, and from ancient times things that are not yet done, saying, my counsel shall stand, and I will do all my pleasure, calling a bird of prey from the east, the man who executes my counsel from a far country. Indeed, I have spoken it. I will also bring it to pass. I have purposed it. I will also do it. Listen to me, you stubborn-hearted, who are far from righteousness. I bring my righteousness near, and it shall not be far off. My salvation shall not linger, and I will place salvation in Zion. For Israel, my glory. Isaiah chapter 47. Come down and sit in the dust, O virgin daughter of Babylon. Sit on the ground without a throne, O daughter of the Chaldeans. For you shall no more be called tender and delicate. Take the millstones and grind meal. Remove your veil. Take off the skirt, uncover the thigh, pass through the rivers. Your nakedness shall be uncovered, and your nakedness shall be uncovered. Yes, your shame will be seen. I will take vengeance, and I will not arbitrate with a man. As for our Redeemer, the Lord of hosts is his name, the Holy One of Israel. Sit in silence and go into darkness, O daughter of the Chaldeans, for you shall no longer be called the Lady of Kingdoms. I was angry with my people. I have profaned my inheritance and given them into your hand. You showed them no mercy. On the elderly you laid your yoke very heavily, and you said, I shall be a lady forever, so that you did not take these things to heart, nor remember the latter end of them. Therefore, hear this now, you who are given to pleasures, who dwell securely, who say in your heart, I am, and there is no one else besides me. I shall not sit as a widow, nor shall I know the loss of children.
But these two things shall come to you in a moment, in one day: the loss of children and widowhood. They shall come upon you in their fullness, because of the multitude of your sorceries, for the great abundance of your enchantments. For you have trusted in your wickedness. You have said, "No one sees me." Your wisdom and your knowledge have warped you. You have said in your heart, "I am, and there is no one else besides me." Therefore, evil shall come upon you. You shall not know from where it arises, and trouble shall fall upon you. You will not be able to put it off, and desolation shall come upon you suddenly, which you shall not know. Stand now with your enchantments and the multitude of your sorceries, in which you have labored from your youth. Perhaps you will be able to profit. Perhaps you will prevail. You are wearied in the multitude of your counsels. Let now the astrologers, the stargazers, and the monthly prognosticators stand up and save you from what shall come upon you. Behold, they shall be as stubble. The fire shall burn them. They shall not deliver themselves from the power of the flame. It shall not be a coal to be warmed by, nor a fire to sit before. Thus shall they be to you with whom you have labored, your merchants from your youth. They shall wander each one to his quarter. No one shall save you. Isaiah chapter 48. Hear this, O house of Jacob, who are called by the name of Israel, and have come forth from the wellsprings of Judah, who swear by the name of the Lord, and make mention of the God of Israel, but not in truth or in righteousness. For they call themselves after the holy city, and lean on the God of Israel. The Lord of hosts is his name. I have declared the former things from the beginning. They went forth from my mouth, and I caused them to hear it. Suddenly I did them, and they came to pass, because I knew that you were obstinate, and your neck was an iron sinew, and your brow bronze. Even from the beginning I have declared it to you. Before it came to pass, I proclaimed it to you, lest you should say, "My idol has done them, and my carved image and my molded image have commanded them." You have heard, see all this, and will you not declare it? I have made you hear new things from this time, even hidden things, and you did not know them. They are created now, and not from the beginning, and before this day you have not heard them. Lest you should say, "Of course I knew them." Surely you did not hear. Surely you did not know. Surely from long ago your ear was not opened. For I knew that you would deal very treacherously, and were called a transgressor from the womb. For my name's sake, I will defer my anger, and for my praise, I will restrain it from you, so that I do not cut you off. Behold, I have refined you, but not as silver. I have tested you in the furnace of affliction. For my own sake, I will do it. For how should my name be profaned? And I will not give my glory to another. Listen to me, O Jacob, and Israel, my called. I am he, I am the first,
I am also the last. Indeed, my hand has laid the foundation of the earth, and my right hand has stretched out the heavens. When I call to them, they stand up together. All of you, assemble yourselves and hear. Who among them has declared these things? The Lord loves him. He shall do his pleasure on Babylon, and his arm shall be against the Chaldeans. I, even I, have spoken. Yes, I have called him. I brought him, and his way will prosper. Come near to me. Hear this. I have not spoken in secret from the beginning. From the time that it was, I was there. And now the Lord God and his Spirit have sent me. Thus says the Lord your Redeemer, the Holy One of Israel. I am the Lord your God, who teaches you to profit, who leads you by the way you should go. Oh, that you had heeded my commandments! Then your peace would have been like a river, and your righteousness like the waves of the sea. Your descendants also would have been like the sand, and the offspring of your body like the grains of sand. His name would not have been cut off, nor destroyed from before me. Go forth from Babylon, flee from the Chaldeans. With a voice of singing, declare, proclaim this, utter it to the end of the earth. Say, the Lord has redeemed his servant Jacob. And they did not thirst when he led them through the deserts. He caused the waters to flow from the rock for them. He also split the rock, and the waters gushed out. There is no peace, says the Lord, for the wicked. Isaiah chapter 49. Listen, O coastlands, to me, and take heed, you peoples from afar. The Lord has called me from the womb. From the matrix of my mother, he has made mention of my name. And he has made my mouth like a sharp sword. In the shadow of his hand, he has hidden me and made me a polished shaft. In his quiver, he has hidden me. And he said to me, you are my servant, O Israel, in whom I will be glorified. Then I said, I have labored in vain. I have spent my strength for nothing and in vain. Yet surely my just reward is with the Lord, and my work with my God. And now the Lord says, who formed me from the womb to be his servant, to bring Jacob back to him, so that Israel is gathered to him? For I shall be glorious in the eyes of the Lord, and my God shall be my strength. Indeed, he says, it is too small a thing that you should be my servant, to raise up the tribes of Jacob, and to restore the preserved ones of Israel. I will also give you as a light to the Gentiles, that you should be my salvation to the ends of the earth. Thus says the Lord, the Redeemer of Israel, their Holy One, to him whom man despises, to him whom the nation abhors, to the servant of rulers. Kings shall see and arise. Princes also shall worship. Because of the Lord who is faithful, the Holy One of Israel, and he has chosen you. Thus says the Lord, in an acceptable time I have heard you, and in the day of salvation I have helped you. Verses 1 through 7, Isaiah chapter 49. You're listening to the Hour of Intercession as we've been reading through the Word of God. We'll be right back.

0: do you stop the enemy from taking away our Christian freedoms, stealing the innocence of our children, and destroying the moral foundation given by God for our country? Knowledge. Hosea 4:6 tells us God's people are destroyed for a lack of knowledge. It opens us up to believing false teachings and other traps laid for us by Satan. 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

The music of Darlene Check and Hillsong with Shout to the Lord. Thanks for listening to the Hour of Intercession here on American Family Radio. We continue now reading through the Word of God, picking up in the New Testament, the book of Acts, Acts chapter 20, beginning at verse 7. Now, on the first day of the week, when the disciples came together to break bread, Paul, ready to depart the next day, spoke to them and continued his message until midnight. There were many lamps in the upper room where they were gathered together. And in a window sat a certain young man named Eutychus, who was sinking into a deep sleep. He was overcome by sleep, and as Paul continued speaking, he fell down from the third story and was taken up dead. But Paul went down, fell on him, and embracing him said, "Do not trouble yourselves, for his life is in him." Now when he had come up, had broken bread and eaten, and talked a long while, even till daybreak, he departed. And they brought the young man in alive, and they were not a little comforted. Then we went ahead to the ship, and sailed to Assos, there intending to take Paul on board, for so he had given orders, intending himself to go on foot. And when he met us at Assos, we took him on board and came to Mytilene. We sailed from there, and the next day came opposite Chios. The following day, we arrived at Samos and stayed at Trogyllium. The next day, we came to Miletus. For Paul had decided to sail past Ephesus so that he would not have to spend time in Asia, for he was hurrying to be at Jerusalem, if possible, on the day of Pentecost. From Miletus, he sent to Ephesus and called for the elders of the church. And when they had come to him, he said to them, "You know from the first day that I came to Asia, in what manner I always lived among you, serving the Lord with all humility, with many tears and trials which happened to me by the plotting of the Jews. How I kept back nothing that was helpful, but proclaimed it to you and taught you publicly and from house to house, testifying to Jews and also to Greeks, repentance toward God and faith toward our Lord Jesus Christ. And see, now I go bound in the Spirit to Jerusalem, not knowing the things that will happen to me there, except that the Holy Spirit testifies in every city, saying that chains and tribulations await me. But none of these things move me, nor do I count my life dear to myself, so that I may finish my race with joy, and the ministry which I received from the Lord Jesus, to testify to the gospel of the grace of God. And indeed, now I know that you all, among whom I have gone preaching the kingdom of God, will see my face no more. Therefore, I testify to you this day that I am innocent of the blood of all men. For I have not shunned to declare to you the whole counsel of God. Therefore, take heed to yourselves and to all the flock, among which the Holy Spirit has made you overseers, to shepherd the church of God, which he purchased with his own blood. For I know this, that after my departure, savage wolves will come in among you, not sparing the flock. Also from among yourselves men will rise up, speaking perverse things, to draw away the disciples after themselves. Therefore watch and remember that for 3 years I did not cease to warn everyone
night and day with tears. So now, brethren, I commend you to God and to the word of his grace, which is able to build you up and give you an inheritance among all those who are sanctified. I have coveted no one's silver or gold or apparel. Yes, you yourselves know that these hands have provided for my necessities and for those who were with me. I've shown you in every way, by laboring like this, that you must support the weak and remember the words of the Lord Jesus, that he said, "It is more blessed to give than to receive." And when he had said these things, he knelt down and prayed with them all. Then they all wept freely and fell on Paul's neck and kissed him, sorrowing most of all for the words which he spoke, that they would see his face no more. And they accompanied him to the ship. Acts chapter 21. Now it came to pass that when he had departed from them and set sail, running a straight course, we came to Kos, the following day to Rhodes, and from there to Patara. And finding a ship sailing over to Phoenicia, we went aboard and set sail. When we had sighted Cyprus, we passed it on the left, sailed to Syria, and landed at Tyre, for there the ship was to unload her cargo. And finding disciples, we stayed there 7 days. They told Paul through the Spirit not to go up to Jerusalem. When we had come to the end of those days, we departed and went on our way. And they all accompanied us with wives and children till we were out of the city. And we knelt down on the shore and prayed. When we had taken our leave of one another, we boarded the ship and they returned home. And when we had finished our voyage from Tyre, we came to Ptolemais, greeted the brethren, and stayed with them 1 day. On the next day, we who were Paul's companions departed and came to Caesarea and entered the house of Philip the evangelist, who was one of the seven, and stayed with him. Now this man had 4 virgin daughters who prophesied. And as we stayed many days, a certain prophet named Agabus came down from Judea. When he had come to us, he took Paul's belt, bound his own hands and feet, and said, "Thus says the Holy Spirit, so shall the Jews at Jerusalem bind the man who owns this belt and deliver him into the hands of the Gentiles. Now, when we heard these things, both we and those from that place pleaded with him not to go up to Jerusalem. Then Paul answered, "What do you mean by weeping and breaking my heart? For I am ready not only to be bound, but also to die at Jerusalem for the name of the Lord Jesus." So when he would not be persuaded, we ceased, saying, "The will of the Lord be done." And after those days, we packed and went up to Jerusalem. Also, some of the disciples from Caesarea went with us and brought with them a certain Mnason of Cyprus, an early disciple with whom we were to lodge. And when we had come to Jerusalem, the brethren received us gladly. On the following day, Paul went in with us to James, and all the elders were present. When he had greeted them, he told in detail those things which God had done among the Gentiles through his ministry. And when they heard it, they glorified the Lord, and they said to him, "You see, brother,
how many myriads of Jews there are who have believed, and they are all zealous for the law. But they have been informed about you, that you teach all the Jews who are among the Gentiles to forsake Moses, saying that they ought not to circumcise their children, nor to walk according to the customs. Verses 1 through 21, Acts chapter 21. You've been listening to the Hour of Intercession as we've been reading through the Word of God. Thank you again, Father, for the wonderful gift of your Word. Thank you for the truth that your Word is pregnant with the ability to bless us, pregnant with grace, mercy, light, and life, Lord. Father, anoint us all afresh with the Spirit of grace that would encourage us to fill our hearts and our minds with your Word each and every day. And empower us, we, your church, to become much more faithful hearers and doers of your Word. Set us on fire afresh with the Spirit that would encourage us to daily read and meditate on your Word, and also that would encourage us to daily have our children to read your Word aloud to us so that they too would be blessed by planting your powerful Word in their hearts and their minds each and every day. More and more, help us to be wise enough to set goals such as reading 3 chapters aloud daily so that we can receive the great blessings that come from such a habit. We thank you and praise you in Jesus' name. Amen. Thank you for listening to the Hour of Intercession. As we usually do before we end the broadcast, if you're listening today, if you've never given your heart to Jesus Christ, today is a wonderful, wonderful day to be saved. If you'd like to make the step of committing your heart and your life to the Lord, would you from your heart pray this prayer with us right now and give your life to the Lord and be saved? Lord Jesus, thank you for loving me so much. You came into the world a long time ago. You lived. You died on the cross to pay for all the wrong things I've ever done. 3 days later, you rose up from the dead so that I could be saved. Lord, I confess, I've sinned and done wrong in many, many ways. Lord, I repent of all the wrong I've done. Forgive me, Lord, for the wrong things that I've done. Lord Jesus, come into my heart. Be my Lord and Savior. In your word, you told us, whoever calls on the name of the Lord shall be saved. Today, Lord, I'm calling on your name. Lord, save me. Fill me with your Spirit. Help me to follow you all my life. 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Help me to pray every day. Help me to follow you faithfully every day. In Jesus' name we do pray. Amen. Well, if you prayed and gave your life to Christ, we want to connect with you. We'd like to be in touch with you. 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
4: For American Family News, I'm Robert Thornton. Today, the Supreme Court cleared the way for President Donald Trump to move ahead with his executive order restricting mail-in voting. Though it remains unclear how much his administration can implement before the fast-approaching midterm elections, the decision appears to leave room for additional court challenges that could further slow Trump's order. At a White House Rose Garden event, President Trump mentioned funding and educational freedom and pointed to recent legislative efforts to back school choice initiatives nationwide.
5: The United States spends more money on education than any other country in the world by double, and our results should be better than they are.
4: The White House event comes as the administration continues to push states to adopt broader alternative schooling models. Treasury Secretary Scott Bessent announced a new round of sanctions against Iran today as talks over reopening the Strait of Hormuz remain stalled. The Treasury Secretary said no country that works with Iran will be able to avoid sanctions. China is one of several nations that buys oil from Iran, and Iran says it will respond harshly to the new sanctions and warned any country's support for the sanctions will be seen as an act of war. A major legal fight is brewing in New Jersey following the signing of Senate Bill 2260. AFN's Chris Woodward has more.
6: While state officials present the new law as a measure to safeguard health care workers, pro-life advocates argue it targets free speech and creates serious risks for peaceful demonstrators outside clinics. Sean Hyland, director of advocacy at New Jersey Family Policy Center, talked about this on Washington Watch.
7: Those who support the bill are going to say this is about protecting doctors, but it goes way beyond protecting doctors into prosecuting pro-life advocates and any voices who would be open and critical of these procedures and these services.
6: Hyland warned the law's new fourth-degree offense, interference with reproductive health care services, could carry up to 18 months in prison and a $10,000 fine for those accused of harassment or intimidation.
7: It goes beyond being a shield law because it goes beyond being a shield. It's a sword.
6: In response to the legal uncertainties, Hyland is urging sidewalk counselors to take extra precautions to document their interactions and defend against potential false accusations.
7: Right now, we are going to encourage our sidewalk counselors at these abortion clinics to wear body cameras so you can protect yourself from false allegations.
6: I'm Chris Woodward.
4: A popular Christian author says America has cut itself off from the root that feeds its freedom and greatness. AFN's Steve Jordahl reports.
8: Cut flowers are beautiful until they're not. It doesn't take long until they start dying. That's what Eric Metaxas, author of the new book Revolution, The Birth of the Greatest Nation in the History of the World, told the Christian Post podcast.
9: We're living on fumes. We have basically, in our lifetime, I would say, been disconnected, and we need to get reconnected.
8: His new book is a collection of stories about the founders of America and the connection this remarkable country has to the original promise to Moses that we could be a holy nation.
9: How come America even exists? What an amazing concept that these Christians said, we can go back to the Sinai covenant. We can come out from under having an earthly king and look to God as our king.
8: Metaxas tells podcast host Billy Hollowell that we're fighting for the spiritual soul of America for the third time in our history.
9: We're in the third existential crisis of our history. The first is the revolution. The second is the Civil War. We're now in the third, and we need to go back and to remind ourselves of what are the principles and what are the stories.
8: He says we are meant to be the continuation of those stories, but that it can all go away if we don't understand it and keep it going.
9: It's important for us to stop believing the lie that you could have liberty, freedom, self-government without God. These ideas come from God.
4: An 8-year-old Louisiana girl has passed away after being infected by an extremely rare brain-eating amoeba that is found in warm freshwater, according to her family. Health authorities said the amoeba thrives in freshwater bodies around the U.S. Yesterday, the girl's parents, Daniel and Rebecca Smart, wrote in a public post on Facebook, "Last night, Lillian ran from our arms to the arms of Jesus." See more news at AFN.net.
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15: Well, you don't have to be a parent to love children and to want to invest in coming generations. 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She's talking about the whole concept of building a spiritual legacy for your children and theirs. To the 10th generation, something I've known Janie to pray for as long as I've known her. Lord, bless our family to the 10th generation. And she figures that's at least 200 years. Oh, that more women were praying that for their family. That mandate to pass on God's truth to coming generations is beautifully seen in Psalm 78, where the psalmist writes, "The Lord established a testimony in Jacob and set up a law in Israel, which he commanded our ancestors to teach to their children." Then the psalmist casts the vision for why God's law, his word, should be passed on. Verse 6, "So that a future generation, children yet to be born, might know." He says that our fathers were to rise and tell their children. Why? So that they might put their confidence in God and not forget God's works, but keep his commands. You see, the Lord has always intended for his truth to be handed like a baton in a relay race from one generation to the next. And in God's wise design, families are the context within which that happens best and most naturally. So let's pick up where we left off yesterday. Janie Ortland is talking about ways we can let the gospel set the tone in our homes.
14: When our children were little, we were on an extremely tight budget, and we didn't have funds to purchase a lot of books. So I'm going to show you some things that we've used in our family with our kids and grandkids and some things we've purchased. I did bring a book I just received as a gift. It's called Psalm 23. And do you see the colors? It says, "The Lord is my shepherd, I shall not want." And you teach the color brown. "He makes me lie down in green pastures." I don't know if you can see this in the back.

days when they finished. Of course, we planned it out because we knew there was going to be a family reunion in California near Disneyland, but we didn't tell the kids that. But they worked and worked, and we kept holding this prize over them. And so they learned a different verse each week. You know, I got this at Home Depot or Staples or some stationery store for a few dollars. You don't need to spend a lot of money. What you need to do is spend your heart. There are a lot of resources out there, online, the Resource Center, and between you and the Holy Spirit. You will never regret any time you spend teaching your children the Word. Let the gospel set the tone in your home. Another way that you can live with future generations in mind is to make your home an outpost of heaven. What's the atmosphere permeating your home? Does love saturate your relationships? Does peace penetrate through your problems? Is kindness king in your home? Ask God to help you develop the power of a gospel culture within your four walls. It doesn't matter how correct doctrine is if that doctrine is not enticing to your children. Do they see you love to live out what you believe? When you talk about obedience or kindness or honesty, are your children seeing you live these out as well? Do your kids enjoy being at home? Do they want to invite friends over? Try to make your home their first outpost, their first resting place on their journey to heaven that tastes a little bit like heaven. The Lord will help you there. A third way you can let the gospel set the tone in your home is to immerse your family in a faithful, living church. Your family needs a gospel community to help build their faith for the future. Do not give up on the church of Jesus Christ. There is no perfect church. Any church you go to will have some sort of imbalance, some sort of problem. There is no perfect church. But here are some things you can look for. Do they honor God's word as eternally true? And do they invest great effort to faithfully teach it to all ages? Do they present the gospel message graciously and with an open invitation? Do you experience healthy relationships among the staff and members and visitors? If you are not immersing your family in a healthy church, you are risking your children's faith for the future. Please do not give up on the Church of Jesus Christ. He died to make us one. I know we fight a lot within the church, like any family does. Don't give up. Find a good church and bring your kids. Now, another way of helping to live 10 generations out is to rejoice in biblical marriage. Some of you may be divorced, some of you may be single, raising children, but you can still rejoice wherever you are in your life. Each one of us can rejoice in God's plan for marriage. Now, if you are married, cultivate a happy, beautiful marriage as best you can that makes the gospel attractive to your children. God's word is unashamedly pro-romance, so why shouldn't you be? Think of all the love stories in it and some of the passages that are erotic, like the Song of Solomon or Proverbs 5. God values and celebrates love and sex in marriage. And he calls for married women to enjoy their God-blessed romance.

0: Your marriage is so much more important than your own happiness. It took me years to figure that out. Marriage is an unconditional commitment to an imperfect person. That means at times you will be unhappy. Being unhappy is not the worst thing in life. There is so much more at stake in your marriage than your personal fulfillment. Ask God, the one you promised on that day you married. You made your promise before him. Ask God for the grace and strength to live above your own hurt, feelings, your disappointments, your frustrations, your resentment, your bitterness. This isn't always easy, but it is worth it. God will build something great out of two people who just keep working at fulfilling their promise to him about how they would treat each other throughout their whole life together. And give your children a visual of what this can look like. Coach your children for their own future marriages. Talk to them about keeping promises and let them see you keep your promises day to day, both big and small. Older children need to hear from us that sexual union is more than mere physical pleasure, wonderful as that is. God created us as men and women, and God designed marriage to be the union of one man with one woman. Your children are being raised in a culture where that is confused. You need to be encouraging your children that you're praying for their spouse. You look forward to the day when they marry. Let me suggest one final way for you to live today with your future generations in mind, and then I'm going to bring us to close. Teach your children to obey you. There's a lot I could say about specifics about working with children, how we taught our children different things. But one building block in a family of faith is learning to balance discipline and structure along with play and spontaneity. The danger is to emphasize one over the other. The path of wisdom holds the two together, making obedience both winsome and compulsory. You are training your children in how they should respond to God by how you let them respond to you. You see, you as a parent or a grandparent stand in the place of God. You are performing God-like functions as God's special agents. Think of it. Loving, providing, caring for, protecting. 2 Timothy 3, verses 1 through 5 show us that disobedience to parents indicates a corrupt, out-of-control, anti-God spirit. Is your child disrespectful to you? Then why would you expect him to honor God as he grows? The way your child obeys you now is setting a pattern for how he will obey God later. Help him obey his heavenly Father. Everyone is always under some authority figure. Even adults, we're under governmental authorities and ultimately under God's authority. Teach your children to honor you even before they completely understand what that means. The fifth commandment says, honor your mother and father, that your days may be long in the land that the Lord your God is giving you. The fifth commandment is about the flow of human relationships. And at the very center of all relations is that between the parent and a child. A child's whole life is shaped by his parents. The family is the first and primary set of relationships and the beginning of all human society. In that fifth commandment, God shows us how to live together in close family units, which will in turn affect every relationship outside the home. God's desire is to preserve the intergenerational continuance of a vibrant faith in God, which will bear far-reaching effects. I believe if a child is taught to honor his parents, he will obey them. What is honor? Well, it comes from that Hebrew word that means weight, heavy. If you honor someone, you give them weight. We need to be good examples here, too. How do your children hear you honor others? What do they hear you say about your parents or your in-laws or your preacher or the policeman who just gave you a ticket? Well, let me suggest just a few simple ways that you can teach your child to obey you, starting at a very young age. Decide what is most important to you. You'll grow weary if you're trying to correct absolutely everything. In our home, it was kindness, honesty, and cheerful hard work. Those were the three things I wanted to emphasize. Follow through on your instructions. If they can't obey you, help them. If they won't obey you, make them or discipline them. Surviving a firm no as a little 18-month-old or 2-year-old and all the frustration that follows will strengthen your baby. Self-control, endurance, being able to tell himself no when he is on his own is learned when you can hear a no from your parent and follow through on it. Make the pain of any disobedience outweigh the pleasure of that disobedience if he were to disobey. Without this, any discipline you administer will be meaningless. It will be fruitless. Don't discipline your child unless it works. If you're disciplining your child for a certain thing over and over and over again, it's not working. Deal with anger at a young age. I don't have time to go into that, but we tried to do that when our kids were really young, trying to figure out what's at the root of that child's anger. Is it fatigue, self-justification, pride, jealousy? We had to teach our kids what was worthy of fighting for. And then finally, give many rewards. Children should learn that good and pleasure go together as surely as sin and pain. Reward cheerful, quick obedience and good manners, kindness, respect, hard work, all those qualities that you long to see developed in your child. You will be grateful for every effort you put into helping your child obey you. If you want more ideas on this, I refer to this a lot in my book on the Ten Commandments, His Loving Law, My Lasting Legacy. Now, let me conclude in this way. Here is what your family needs most from you. If you hear nothing else, hear this final few minutes. It is the best gift you can give your family. It is your own personal integrity before your Heavenly Father. Not tons of money, not social prestige, not the best kids' soccer team, but your actual life as you reverently accept God's call upon you, a life that turns decisively away from self-centeredness and sin, a life that turns toward Jesus and His way, saying, "Behold, the handmaiden of the Lord, be it done unto me according to your word." A life that says, "Lord, I'm all yours. I'm all in. Whatever you ask, the answer will be yes." It's in the Lord's Prayer. Your kingdom come, your will be done. It's a pre-approved prayer. By God's grace, for His glory, you can give yourself to the future destiny of your family. It was God who created the family as a sacred institution, Genesis 2:18-25. It was God who set precedent by blessing Abraham and his family. Genesis 17, 1 through 7. That family grew into the family of Christ himself. Galatians 3, 29. Do you see how God loves family? It is God who builds families in every generation, Psalm 127. And it is your family, yes, your family, broken and messy as it may be, where God's blessing can come and live and last. Daniel 4, 34. For his dominion is an everlasting dominion, and his kingdom endures from generation to generation, to the 10th generation and beyond. You do not need to make it happen. Let God give it to you. Start where you are, messy as it always is. Turn to Christ moment by moment, trusting him for your next step, and just keep going. He will help you to be the mom or the grandmother or the Sunday school teacher or the auntie that your family needs and that our future needs. And your imperfect but faithful commitment will matter long into the future. We might feel small at times, even defeated in our day-to-day routines. But the truth is, we do matter. And we will still matter even 200 years from now. The memory of the righteous is a blessing. Proverbs 10, 7. May it be so in each one of our families here. Let's pray. Father, we feel weak, we feel small, sometimes we feel defeated, but we know that is not of you. And Father, some of us are scared. Oh Lord, we bring our anxieties to you over our children or our marriage. We don't know what the future is, but we claim to our phrase for this weekend that heaven rules and heaven will rule according to your good plan. And so we look to you. I pray for every family represented here today. Lord, I pray, would you give them a story to tell that will last even to the 10th generation. For your name, for your glory, it's all for you, Jesus. Amen.
1: Amen. Yes, it's all for you, Jesus, for your glory. What a wonderful long-range perspective we're hearing there from Jannie Ortlund. Jannie mentioned some resources that can help you in your own journey to have more of that outlook. We've put links to them in the transcript of today's program. 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I hope you're coming away from Jannie's message with some fresh ideas and maybe greater excitement for how you can invest in coming generations. You see, God's eternal word is timeless. It's relevant to every generation. And that's why here at Revive Our Hearts, we have a long-term view. 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
7: Across the southwest of the U.S., the Colorado River is a critical lifeline for seven states. After decades of drought and overuse, the river's supply has diminished, and now Arizona is at risk of losing critical water supply.

0: The aqueduct connecting the Colorado River to Phoenix was built with federal dollars. In exchange, Arizona agreed to a lower priority of water rights. But in a time of deep drought, it's among the first in line for supply reduction. The Colorado River has supercharged Arizona's economy and transformed the city of Phoenix, but at this rate, it's possible their water supply will be reduced. The mayor of a Phoenix suburb said, quote, "Without Colorado River water, we would be a dusty little town with dirt roads." And it's true, water is a necessity for life. And likewise, we need the living water to live spiritually. Only Jesus can grant it. Welcome to Haven Today. I'm David Wolin, sharing the great story that's all about Jesus. We're in a series called Born Again, The Message of the Great Awakening. The history books cannot ignore it. The world we live in today was fundamentally shaped by what happened in the first half of the 18th century, across multiple nations and on both sides of the Atlantic. A combination of revitalized faith in believers and great numbers of unbelievers coming to faith in Christ. And the result was a massive renewal, a great spiritual awakening. And these events were so seismic, they had a ripple effect on society at large, which is why secular historians cannot ignore it and yet struggle to give a non-supernatural explanation for what happened and why. But those at the forefront of the movement then understood that it was none other than the Spirit of the living God moving in surprising ways. On their side of things, it was simple. Earnest prayer, depending on the Lord, a commitment to preach the gospel simply, and doing everything possible to reach as many people as possible with the message that salvation is by grace alone, through faith alone, in Christ alone. It is a work of God by which we are born again. And so today we are going to open up God's Word together and we'll take a fresh look at what this means. I'm convinced our world today, as far removed as it is from that era, it desperately needs to hear this urgent message again. And to that end, we're also featuring this week a remarkable film recently released called A Great Awakening.
1: From the oceans through the valley.
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0: Beautifully shot. 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

0: A clear statement of our gospel hope. Death was arrested from Laura's story. This is Haven Today. I'm David Wolin. A few days ago, one of my colleagues here at Haven was reflecting on how there are certain days in all of our lives for which there is a clear before and a clear after, days like 9/11. For those who lost someone that day or who were eyewitnesses, what came after was marked by tragedy and trauma. But 9/11 also changed life in small ways that are still with us. For instance, once upon a time before 9/11, you could go into an airport and say goodbye to somebody at the gate. Remember that? History is filled with days that changed the world in small and big ways. But there is no date in all of history that could possibly compare with the day the Lord Jesus Christ rose from the dead. And to this, all who are in Christ say amen. The day of Christ's resurrection is the hinge upon which the door of history turns, and it is the basis of all of our hope. If Christ has not been raised, Paul writes in 1 Corinthians, then your faith is futile and you are still in your sins, meaning there is no life beyond the grave. And if that's true, Paul says, we are of all people most to be pitied. But in fact, Christ has been raised from the dead. That's why in all of history, there has been no day like that of Christ's resurrection from the dead. That is the big picture. But now, let's make it personal. What was the most important day in your own life? If Christ has saved you, then there is one day that stands above all the rest. It's the day that changed everything. When you were given new life in Christ and brought from spiritual death into new life in Christ. According to Jesus, this is what happens when a person is born again. And by contrast, if this has not happened in a person's life, then they are still in their sins and still under God's wrath. Whether they realize it or not, eternal judgment awaits them. That is a sobering truth. That a person's own efforts and good works and virtuous intentions, church attendance, relative morality, none of that can save them. At best, it's like dressing up a corpse in a tuxedo. It may look a little more dignified than before, but it is still dead and lifeless. And so it is spiritually with every single one of us, unless God works in us the miracle of the new birth and causes us to be born again. To most of the modern Western world, that phrase, born again, is a familiar one. It comes straight from the lips of Jesus in John chapter 3, and one reason it's so familiar today is because of what happened almost 300 years ago during the transcontinental revival known as the Great Awakening. The preaching that fueled that decades-long revival emphasized the need to be born again. And it was controversial then. And I think if people today realized what that phrase actually means biblically, it might well be controversial again. I say that because with this statement, Jesus is drawing a clear line. He's not describing a certain type of believer, as though some of his followers are born again and some are not, but rather, born again is what differentiates those who do belong to him from those who do not. And so for the sake of gospel clarity, we need to return to what Jesus actually meant when he said this. I did a quick check on Google search term trends over the last 20 years and was briefly excited to see a massive spike in people searching for born again back in March of 2025. But then I dug a little deeper, and I discovered it was only because Disney Plus released a new series called Daredevil Born Again. No wonder our world is so confused. So what does Jesus mean when he says you must be born again? For this, we turn to John chapter 3. It's a conversation between Jesus and a Pharisee named Nicodemus. It's possible he came as an emissary on behalf of other Pharisees, or possibly Nicodemus came at night because he wanted to seek out the truth for himself. Either way, he approaches Jesus with an open heart, and even though he doesn't understand yet, there is good reason to believe Nicodemus eventually becomes a Christ follower himself. And this conversation is where it all began. It's one of the most important recorded conversations in all of history. Verse 2. This man came to Jesus by night and said to him, "Rabbi, we know that you are a teacher come from God, for no one can do these signs that you do unless God is with him." It's sort of a flattering non-question question. It's like Nicodemus doesn't quite know where to begin, but Jesus does. Jesus answered him, "Truly, truly, I say to you, unless one is born again, he cannot see the kingdom of God." On this point, there is no clearer statement in all the Bible, so I'll repeat it. Unless one is born again, he cannot see the kingdom of God. There is no in-between or middle ground. Being born again is not an optional upgrade or add-on to a believer's genuine faith. No, it's the differentiator between genuine faith and counterfeit faith. Either you are born again and you can see the kingdom of God, or you are not born again and you cannot see the kingdom of God. Jesus makes it very clear. Nicodemus, if you're not born again, you're not even going to see the kingdom of God, the kingdom to which you've been devoting your life as a teacher. Nicodemus, unless you are born again, you will not be counted among God's people. You will have no share of the inheritance and the promise of eternal life in the presence of God. Nicodemus, if you are not born again, yes, even you, though you're very religious and a moral man, even you will be excluded and cast out away from the presence of God. It's pretty clear. There is no in between. Jesus says, you must be born again. But still, what does that mean? Verse 4, Nicodemus said to him, "How can a man be born when he is old? Can he enter a second time into his mother's womb and be born?" Clearly, Nicodemus has no clue what Jesus is talking about. And frankly, I'm convinced there are many people today who would self-identify as a Christian. Just as Nicodemus self-identifies as a God-fearing Jew, he believes himself to be part of the flock of God. And yet, according to Jesus, he still needs to be born again. Jesus replies to Nicodemus, saying, "Truly, truly, I say to you, unless one is born of water and the Spirit, he cannot enter the kingdom of God. That which is born of the flesh is flesh, and that which is born of the Spirit is spirit." Now, sometimes, right here is where confusion begins to increase. Born of water and the Spirit. What is Jesus talking about? And here's where Nicodemus has a bit of an advantage. As a rabbi, he was steeped in the Old Testament scriptures, whereas most of us today are not. Some traditions, Christian traditions, take a leap here and latch onto that phrase, born of water. They would say, it is at a person's baptism that their sin is washed away, and that's when they're filled with the Spirit. However, that is a false teaching. The act of baptism does not save. That's not what baptism is for. Baptismal regeneration is a false teaching. And not only is it contrary to Scripture, it gives a false assurance to somebody who, like Nicodemus, is following a prescribed set of rules, thinking, if I just do these things, then I'm forgiven and made right with God. However, Nicodemus still remains in his sin at this point. And likewise, someone can go through the act of baptism without being born again. Baptism does not save a person. And even within this passage, there is sufficient evidence to dismiss that suggestion. On this point, I commend John Piper's book, Finally Alive. In it, he points out, first, if born of water means baptism, then is it not strange that Jesus never returns to it as he at length continues to describe salvation? He does not return to water or even mention baptism in all that follows. Second, listen to what Jesus actually says to Nicodemus. This comes next. He says, "Do not marvel that I said to you, you must be born again. The wind blows where it wishes, and you hear its sound, but you do not know where it comes from or where it goes. So it is with everyone who is born of the Spirit. Does that sound like water baptism to you? Jesus is describing something you cannot control, predict, or harness. The wind blows where it wishes, not the other way around. And finally, listen to what Jesus says next. When Nicodemus responds, asking, "How can these things be?" Verse 10, Jesus answered him, "Are you the teacher of Israel, and yet you do not understand these things?" And I personally think this is the most convincing argument of all. So follow me here. Jesus seems to expect that Nicodemus already would know what is sufficient for him to understand. At this point, Nicodemus has no category for Christian baptism. How could Jesus expect him to know what at this point had not yet been established? So there has to be a better explanation about what water and Spirit means. And for this, we look to the Old Testament scriptures, the ones with which Nicodemus was well-versed and was himself a teacher, Ezekiel chapter 36. Here, the Lord is speaking about a future day when he would bring salvation to the earth. And we'll start in verse 25. "I will sprinkle clean water on you, and you shall be clean from all your uncleannesses, and from your idols I will cleanse you. And I will give you a new heart, and a new spirit I will put within you. And I will remove the heart of stone from your flesh and give you a heart of flesh. And I will put my spirit within you and cause you to walk in my statutes and be careful to obey my rules." It's right there. Cleansing for sin was needed. And of course, that alone would not be enough. Forgiveness alone does not bring a dead man to life. That's why God does not stop there. Also, he will give a new heart and put his own spirit within his people. Who is the one acting? God does not say, "Bathe yourselves in water and be clean from all your uncleannesses." God does not say, "Give yourselves a new heart." No, he says, "I will sprinkle clean water on you. I will cleanse you. I will give you a new heart, a new spirit I will put within you." So, bottom line, being religious does not achieve salvation for anyone. And likewise, learning or even understanding the scriptures does not grant a person spiritual life either. In another confrontation with religious leaders, Jesus says, two chapters later, "You search the scriptures because you think that in them you have eternal life, and it is they that bear witness about me. Yet you refuse to come to me that you may have eternal life." And this is what it means to be born again. It means that God moves supernaturally to bring your soul from death to life. It's not a metaphor. It's not a poetic device or a figure of speech. It's more literal and more actual than even the physical world and the bodies we live in today. Why is that? Because the physical world, though long enduring, is temporary and passing away. God has made our souls eternal, and yet they exist in a spiritual death unless we are born again. So, the question of whether or not you have been born again is about where you will spend eternity. Will you be separated from God in eternal spiritual death, or will you experience the life of Christ granted by the Spirit of God who indwells believers? It will be one or the other, and there are no do-overs. You must be born again. And if we're convinced of that, the most urgent question becomes, how does one receive the new birth? How can you be born again? Jesus makes this clear to Nicodemus. It is by faith. As Moses lifted up the serpent in the wilderness, Jesus says, so must the Son of Man be lifted up, that whoever believes in him may have eternal life. For God so loved the world that he gave his only Son, that whoever believes in him should not perish, but have eternal life. You cannot save yourself, but Jesus can. Jesus can save you from your sin and bring life to your dead soul. So do you want to receive him? Do you want to be cleansed from your uncleanness? Do you want a heart of flesh to replace your heart of stone toward God? If so, then come. Salvation is a free gift received by faith. That's the only way the gift can be received, because it's all about what Jesus has done for you, taking your sin to the cross, bearing the wrath of judgment for your sin, and then rising from the dead for you. This is by faith alone that we receive new life in Christ. So would you come to Jesus in faith and be born again? I invite you now to come and to ask Him for this gift. Don't try to cleanse yourself or make yourself worthy. You can't receive God's grace, which is by definition unearned, by trying to earn it yourself. No, it is freely given. So we come to Him by faith and say, Lord, I am a sinner, and I know I deserve Your judgment, but I believe Jesus is the Son of God, that He lived the perfect life and died in my place and rose again so that I can receive forgiveness and be born again. I can't do this for myself. Only You can do this for me. So please take away my heart of stone and give me a heart of flesh and cleanse me that I may be born again and filled with Your Spirit. And help me now to walk with You all the days of my life. In the name of Jesus, amen. And today, if you are trusting in Christ alone, then hear this assurance from John chapter 1. It says, to all who did receive Him, who believed in His name, He gave the right to become children of God, who were born not of blood, nor of the will of the flesh, nor of the will of man, but of God. This is Haven Today. I'm David Wolin. For me, personally, what we're talking about this week is the very center of the target. There is only one hope for every man, woman, boy, and girl, and it is the gospel of Jesus Christ, the work of God in us through faith in Christ that makes us born again. And this message is on the airwaves on hundreds of radio stations every day, reaching countless thousands because of friends like you who give to support it. 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Again, haventoday.org. I'm David Wolin. Won't you come back again next time? We'll be keeping it all about Jesus. It's The Great Story, here on Haven Today.
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8: American Family News, I'm Rusty Pugh. New sanctions from the Trump administration are designed to isolate Iran's economy from the rest of the world. Jared Halpern has more from the White House.
9: Treasury Secretary Scott Bessent launched Operation Economic Outcast, warning of strong sanctions against nations doing business with Iran.
10: It is now a time for world leaders to make a decision between prosperity and isolation.
9: Bessent says a process of level setting is underway to let countries know what is expected of them.
10: It is no longer acceptable to operate in the gray spaces of this conflict.
9: Iran's currency hit a record low Monday, and the United Arab Emirates announced last week it is suspending all trade and financial transactions with Iran.
8: Oklahoma holds primary runoff elections today.
11: Democrats in Oklahoma will choose between lawyer Jim Priest and healthcare advocate Nikhila Jasmine Thomas as a U.S. Senate nominee. That winner will face Congressman Kevin Hern, the GOP nominee for the Senate. This is for the seat once held by the now U.S. Homeland Security Secretary Mark Wayne Mullen. Oklahoma Republicans will choose between Gentner Drummond, the current Oklahoma Attorney General, and former state lawmaker Mike Mazzei to be their gubernatorial nominee. The winner faces Democrat state lawmaker Cindy Munson in November. Oklahoma's incumbent governor, Republican Kevin Stitt, is term limited. Eben Brown, Fox News.
8: And Jessica Rosenthal tells us more about primary runoff day in South Carolina.
12: After Senator Lindsey Graham died, South Carolina Governor Henry McMaster appointed his sister Darlene as senator, at least until his term ran out in January. But she opted to run for a full six-year term as well and won nearly 33% of the vote in a primary election earlier this month. Congressman Ralph Norman was second with just over 25%. Since neither got a majority, the runoff is taking place. President Trump's backed Graham, appearing at a rally with her last week in Myrtle Beach.
13: Mr. President, I am proud to stand with you, to work hard for this country.
12: Norman told Fox Carolina after the candidate's one and only debate.
14: There's no time for training on the job. I'm a proven candidate. I've got a proven record. You know what I'm going to do.
12: Jessica Rosenthal, Fox News.
8: Could there be common ground between Democrats and Republicans? Robert Thornton has more.
15: We have heard a lot about affordability lately, and it is a big issue for the midterms. Just go to the grocery store or the gas pump. It doesn't take long for your bank account to go down quite a bit. Reports indicate that President Donald Trump's advisor Jared Kushner and House Minority Leader Hakeem Jeffries recently met. The New York Times first reported the meeting that dealt with things like housing, immigration, and the cost of living. Aaron McIntyre, Blaze Media, made these comments on AFR.
16: Well, I don't see a lot of cooperation coming in between the Republicans and the Democrats. The possibilities of that seem pretty low. I mean, the Republicans can't even cooperate with themselves to pass something like the SAVE Act while they still have time. So the idea that they're going to broker some kind of large legislative goals, even if there would be some level of overlap or agreement with the Democratic Party, seems very unlikely. The far more likely scenario that the GOP is expecting a loss of the House, and they're going to need to do their best to figure out how to function in that environment.
15: He said the Democrats are a threat in the U.S. despite international threats.
16: They have made it very clear that they are more than happy to use lawfare to go after the president himself, different members of the administration, and these people will literally do anything to stop Donald Trump from moving forward his agenda. So it would be unsurprising that they're gearing up a whole slate of different ways to inhibit the Trump administration, from articles of impeachment to different investigations.
15: I'm Robert Thornton.
8: Thousands in Nevada are forced to evacuate their homes as the Hawk Fire rips through part of the state, leaving at least seven people injured. Truckee Meadows Fire Chief Richard Edwards had this to say about the cause of the blaze.
17: We do know that the fire was human caused. We do not know if it was intentional or unintentional. And so the investigators are still working through that right now. More than likely, this fire will be classified as undetermined.
8: The fire is currently at 27% containment. 32 homes have been reported destroyed and another six damaged. More news online at AFN.net and the AFN mobile app. I'm Rusty Pien.
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20: And I think one of the things that I find very often, in fact, I would say almost every campus visit where civics and history comes up, is that young people are actually angry and they're disappointed that somehow they were robbed of knowing their own history. And I think that once they rediscover it, it's both refreshing and it's nourishing.
0: Insight from Tim Gagelein, our guest today, sharing passionately about the importance of American education and his love for this great country. This is Focus on the Family with Jim Daly. And today, as we continue celebrating America's 250th birthday, we'll enjoy an inspiring and hope-filled discussion from the National Mall in Washington, D.C. I'm John Fuller.
19: John, it was an honor to be invited by the White House Task Force for the 250, as it's known, for celebrating our 250 years being a nation, and to interview our very own Tim Gagelein on the National Mall. And the emphasis that day was American education. And I thought that's a good thing to respond to. You know, President Obama asked me to come out and speak to mentoring of young boys. So I went to that meeting, and I thought this would be great to go to President Trump's 250 and to celebrate the country. Many families are asking an important question. What do we want our children to understand about America, about our history? And I couldn't think of a better person to talk to than Tim Gagelein, our Vice President of External and Government Relations, who lives right there and works in Washington, D.C. We talked about the blessings of liberty, the role of faith in our founding, and the importance of teaching the next generation what is right about America. Every nation has things that are wrong, but we have a lot that is right. Mm-hmm. And of course, we also promoted the importance of family, part of the bedrock of this country. And I hope this discussion today will make you more proud as an American, help us to overcome some of the division we see today, and build a better future together.
0: Yeah, Tim really is an optimist, and he's fun to listen to. He's written a book related to this topic called What Really Matters. And of course, we have that here at the ministry. With that, let's go ahead and jump into the conversation that Jim had with Tim Gagelein in Washington, D.C., on the Mall there, on Focus on the Family with Jim Daly.
19: Tim, we're going to roll into this program. Your background, you worked with Senator Dan Coats. You worked in the George W. Bush White House for 8 years. You've been in this city for a long time.
20: Almost 40 years.
19: You know people. And when you look at the 250th anniversary, the birthday party of America, what thoughts come to your mind about this country?
20: The first thought that comes to my mind is the place that we are sitting. Because from the very vantage point where we are sitting, there is a collective sense of national unity. Behind us, over our right-hand shoulders, is the citadel of democracy in all of world history, the United States Capitol. It is categorically the most beautiful building in the United States, and that dome represents something eternal, because you cannot understand our constitutional republic without understanding the fundamental nature of the importance of the Judaic Christian tradition and the importance of the Bible on our founding. And in front of us is the Washington Monument, the father of our country. They stopped building it during the Civil War. They started again afterward. Beyond that, just over that street, is the World War II Memorial, and beyond that, the Lincoln Memorial. So, Jim, this is the heart of the United States project on freedom for all mankind.
19: You know, Tim, it still feels like we're in a tug of war on the ideals of this country, and you know, both sides of the political aisle feel they're fighting a battle for democracy. I mean, you do hear that. Depending upon what cable news channel you're listening to.
20: You know, Americans have always disagreed about big things, and we've always agreed about big things. John Adams, the second president of the United States, famously said in the Revolution that one-third of Americans were for the Revolution, one-third

0: The 250th birthday of our country. I have, having lived here 40 years, I've never seen more families come to Washington. And they want to go to the Lincoln Memorial. They want to go to the Jefferson Memorial. They want to take their children to all these important landmarks. You go to Greece, you go to Rome. It seems yesterday's news. It's beautiful, it's important, but it doesn't seem completely relevant to those societies where you seem that the better days have gone by. That's not true of the United States. It's vital, it's timely, it's topical, and we want people to bring their families here of all years in the 250th.
1: So when you look at the way that the Founding Fathers crafted the Declaration of Independence, the Bill of Rights, all those things, the structure of government, what makes America so unique in the way that they thought through power, the corrupt stability of power?
0: Yes.
1: What did they do differently?
0: In all of world history, Jim, until 1776, the Declaration of Independence and the United States Constitution, which came just a few years later, in all of world history, there had never been a constitutional republic. And the genius of America is that it's not imposed from Washington, D.C. It's not imposed by a king, by a monarchy, by a theocracy, by an aristocracy, however broadly or narrowly defined. It's power to the people, but with a written constitution, not an unwritten constitution, that we are all equal before the law. This is absolutely genius.
1: Yeah.
0: And in the history of the world, until the founding of the United States, there had never been freedom like this, then or now.
1: You know, you alluded to this issue of the Civil War, slavery, the Lincoln Memorial, etc. I was interviewing an African-American gentleman, a historian, and he said to me something I've never heard. He said, if you think about it, those founding fathers created a document that would take about 80 years to solve a 3,000-year-old problem.
0: Yes.
1: Called slavery.
0: Yes.
1: But what a different perspective to think of that. They couldn't do what some of them wanted to do, which was to end slavery right at that point. Politically, it seemed impossible. They couldn't keep the country together if
0: yes.
1: they did that. Yet they created a runway, is how he said it. They created a runway that it would only take 80 years for Lincoln to arrive to use the Constitution to abolish slavery. Speak to that positivity of something that was horrific and terrible, and everybody agrees.
0: I can't wait to speak to this. I hope that every single family who comes to Washington, D.C. during the 250 will take some time to go to the Abraham Lincoln Memorial and on one side to read the Gettysburg Address out loud with their children and to read Lincoln's second inaugural with their children. And the reason I say it is that in the second inaugural, there is that great line from Lincoln, a new birth of freedom. And that is what we're talking about right now, which is that, yes, the author of the Declaration of Independence was a slaveholder. That is America's original sin. Undeniably, that is the case. But by the time you get to Abraham Lincoln, the Emancipation Proclamation is on the cusp. I mean, in all of world history, to go from slavery to freedom in that short of a period of time is an incredible testament to the United States of America, to our Declaration and Constitution. And then, of course, we get to the 19th century, not long after the founding of the country, and we are put on a path toward the modern civil rights movement, the abolition of slavery, suffrage. I mean, it all goes together. And by the way, it's born of a Christian vision that we are all equal in the sight of God. We are made imago Dei. This is one of the brilliant contributions of Christianity to all of world history.
1: Absolutely, absolutely. The let me ask you, in terms of that observation of that battle, you said 700,000 people died
0: yes.
1: in the Civil War. Where can we continue to improve? Where can we go from here? And I, what I like about democracy is that we learn, we grow, we change, we evolve
0: yes.
1: to become better, which
0: yes.
1: I think is a brilliant point.
0: I think it is fair to say that every major social movement in the United States has been led by the American church. We would not have had a successful American Revolution without the strong support of the American church. we would not have had the abolition of the slave trade without the

0: American church. We would not have had the civil rights movement that began really in the 40s, 50s, culminated in the 60s without the church. And Jim, I think that the next major civil rights movement is the pro-life movement, again, led by the church. So I think, and I'm very hopeful, but I'm particularly hopeful that there will arrive a moment in real American history where every child will be welcomed into the world and protected by the law. And it seems to me that in the American experience, that is achievable.
1: Yeah, that's so, so good. With respect to America today, you're speaking at college campuses around the country, Ivy League schools, you can name them. But you're seeing a lack of civic understanding, correct?
0: It's huge.
1: That's some of the interaction you've been having. Describe it for us.
0: Well, I'll share one statistic, which is the best and objective measurement of civic literacy. Historic understanding among all of American eighth graders is called the NAEP score. And the most recent NAEP score says that less than 15% of American eighth graders are proficient in basic American history, which means that only 15%, Jim, can say this is the basic sequence: the Revolution, the Civil War, the First World War, the Second World War, the Cold War, or something along that line. So we have an enormous, a monumental work, I think, of reclamation and revival to do in our country. And I believe firmly that American restoration is possible. But our founding fathers and mothers, for all their disagreements on big things, they felt that if you wanted liberty and freedom over time, you had to have moral excellence and virtue in the people, in the citizens. And a basic part of that, of good citizenship, was knowing and understanding the basic architecture of the country.
1: Yeah, and again, brilliance. Let me quote Benjamin Franklin, because he said, only a virtuous people are capable of freedom. And he publicly called for prayer for the Constitutional Convention. That's interesting.
0: Indeed.
1: I guess separation of church and state didn't agree in that context. But he went on to say, the longer I live, the more convincing proofs I see of this truth that God governs in the affairs of men. And if a sparrow cannot fall to the ground without his notice, is it probable that an empire can rise without his aid? Speak to that quote.
0: I think it's one of the most powerful things ever written by any American ever. And I think that as Americans living in the 21st century, we can look backward to Franklin's observations, and we can look forward and say that Franklin's vision has never been more timely or topical than right now. And to ring the bell backwards, here's what Franklin is saying. If you want to have liberty and you want to have freedom over time, you better foster moral excellence in the rising generation of young Americans.
1: Right.
0: You better foster moral excellence at every opportunity you get. And in the free society, we have no established religion. We have no religious test for office. Those are important achievements. That's not to say that there's not a very important role for the church. And I believe that the role of the church has never been important, more important than it is right now.
1: Couldn't agree more. You know, when we look at the battles in public places, public schools, why would there be resistance teaching our children about the history of the country?
0: Yeah, may I say, here we are in the center of the public square. I mean, for anybody who's ever been in a debate, done a speech, written a book, whatever, about faith and the public square, here we are on the National Mall in the middle of a constitutional republic. You cannot have a public square more public than this, okay? It is a testament to our founding fathers and mothers that they had a vision that if people disagree, it's really okay. But that the strength of a democracy is that if you disagree, you can do it agreeably, you can do it magnanimously, you can do it civilly, unapologetically, but you have the right to come into the public square and to say what you want to say, and to believe and to think what you want to believe and think. That, to me, is the greatness, left, right, and center. That's the greatness of the United States of America.
1: I agree.
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1: You know, looking through the lens of family, which is what we do at Focus on the Family.
0: Yes.
1: You often speak with great insight on the breakdown of the family. Mm-hmm. What are some of those statistics that we're seeing change over the last several decades that really does have an impact on the health and well-being of our nation?
0: Jim, if you and I were having this conversation in 1970, which, you know, that's a snap of the finger by American history, right? If you and I were having this conversation only in 1970, okay, 77% of all American homes were comprised of mothers and fathers and at least one child, 18 years of age and under. That number today is less than 25%. The breakdown of marriage and family is very expensive. And it seems to me that it is one of the great parts of restoration in our constitutional democracy to once again focus like a laser beam on the importance to a free society of strong marriages, families, and parents. We need to go tell a new generation, right, that marriage is good, babies and children are good, and faith and freedom go together. They're not opposed.
1: Well, again, this isn't rocket science. It's just sad to see there's so many forces that work against that outcome. And you're right, all the data shows conclusively,
0: yes,
1: that a child does best in a two-parent home, mom and dad.
0: You know, I'm very hopeful because I believe that a central part of the American restoration that we're talking about, I believe that Americans overwhelmingly will fall in love again with the idea of the centrality of focusing on the family. And I think by and large, part of the recovery of the country will come by the recovery of family.
1: Well, we totally agree with that. You know, Focus on the Family, we're doing Hope Restored. It's for marriages that are in trouble. It's got,
0: yes,
1: an 81% success rate. 2 years later, we go back to every couple, and 30% or so have divorce papers in hand. And I think it's one of the greatest things we can do is to recover a failing marriage and a failing family. Because again, when you look at all the data, that does more to help the culture, help the community, et cetera, than anything else we could do. So I'm very proud of that 81%,
0: yes,
1: save rate,
0: yes,
1: when it comes to marriages that are in trouble. I think it's one of the great contributions that Focus is making. You know, one thing we do, Tim, for parents, to help parents, it is a difficult time to parent. There's so many things. I think at Focus on the Family, we have more questions from parents about how do we control our children's screen time,
0: yes,
1: and what they have access to, and there's been no real good answers other than you got to monitor it like crazy. Mm. This new ruling by the Supreme Court will help in that, you know, children under 18 won't be able to sign up for certain apps, etc. That's a step in the right direction.
0: It's a huge step in the right direction. And Jim, I think there is a book to be written, not George Orwell's 1984, but the new book would be called 2010, because that was the year the smartphone was introduced. And 2010 began to disincentivize human relationships. And the implication has been enormous. Mm. The implications on physical and mental health to incentivize not relationship, not friendship, not in-person relationships. I mean, this has been very tough for the country. And I think that in our 250th year, this is the year, in my view, to get out into your neighborhood, go back to church, learn about the school board. In your own community, learn more and connect with people at a very human level. I think it's a great part of our national spirit. And I think that our founding fathers and mothers, they're the ones who patterned this for us.
1: You know, it's so good. As parents, we can be really busy and be distracted from the core role of being a good parent, a good dad, a good mother.
0: Yes.
1: And I think we need to do all we can as a culture to help support those families that are raising young children. Focus on the Family, I have something called Age and Stage.
0: Mm-hmm.
1: It's absolutely free. People can sign up. You get a weekly email, 0 to 18, what you can expect with raising that child in that, you know, the terrible twos.
0: Mm.
1: What are some things I could do as a parent to help calm the terrible twos? That kind of straightforward, helpful, practical advice. So
0: yes,
1: one of the many things that we're doing to try to help parents do the best job that they can do. Speaking of that, again, I want to come back to the colleges that you speak at, Harvard, Yale, Princeton.
0: Yes.
1: Why is there such an embrace of socialism when it comes to college campuses?
0: I think the single answer to that has been the form of education that young people have gotten from the earliest years. I mean, very often, Jim, pre-kindergarten, kindergarten, very often K through 12, it's remarkably unreliable. In fact, I have argued, and I know we have discussed strongly, that the best alternative that I'm aware of to K through 12 civics and history is actually from our friends at Hillsdale College. Very commodious with Focus on the Family, because what the 1776 curriculum does, and one of the things that I think is an antidote and a help to the kind of indoctrination that has happened from the youngest of ages in American education broadly, there are great exceptions, but broadly, I think, is to go tell a new generation the story of the American experience. And I think one of the things that I find very often, in fact, I would say almost every campus visit where civics and history comes up, is that young people are actually angry and they're disappointed that somehow they were robbed of knowing their own history. And I think that once they rediscover it, it's both refreshing and it's nourishing.
1: You know, I agree. That's a good way to look at it. So often when we're watching the news, it's all about what's wrong.
0: Mm.
1: You know, the problems, the hassles, you know, the exploits of humanity.
0: Yes.
1: Against humanity. What is right about America?
0: I can't wait to answer that, and especially sitting here on the National Mall looking at some of the more than 20 museums which comprise the Smithsonian, all right? Just one block from us, and we can see it from here, it's called the Castle. It is the original Smithsonian. And what I love about this, Jim, is that this exhibition, of all the exhibitions in Washington this year, you walk into that exhibition hall at the Castle, and you see the desk that Thomas Jefferson used at the age of 33 to draft the Declaration of Independence. You see Thomas Edison's original light bulb. You see, which I absolutely love, Harriet Tubman's hymnal, which was very important to her. Mm. And what you realize, Jim, over and over again, is that any conversation about American exceptionalism, any, and I challenge all of us to go into any of the Smithsonians and to find an exception, is that if you look directly, if you really absorb it, you will find that the Judaic Christian tradition, faith, religion, things of the spirit, it's baked into the DNA of the United States of America. I would offer that without religious liberty and conscience rights, there would be no United States of America. There's a reason when you walk one block from where we're sitting and you visit the National Archives, you look at the Declaration, you look at the Constitution, but right there to the right of the Constitution, the Bill of Rights. The first 10 amendments to the Constitution. And what's number one? Religious freedom, religious conscience. I mean, it's unmissable.
1: Yeah. You know, those cornerstones of our culture seem to be rocked right
0: yes,
1: now.
0: Yes, they are.
1: Why are we finding it so difficult to rally for what the Constitution is talking about, those freedoms?
0: Yes.
1: And why do we feel like those freedoms are at risk today?
0: I mentioned George Orwell earlier, Jim. George Orwell famously wrote that language shapes politics. I'll say it another way. Language, words, etc., they've got to be true because they ultimately shape public policy for good or for ill. Our late friend Jack Kemp said that the only way to defeat a bad idea is with a good idea. And so this is what we are debating in our time. The public square is filled with bad ideas, but the really great news is that the public square is also filled with very good news. Homeschooling, charter schools, I could go on and on. There's all kinds of good ideas there. Parental rights, we've been debating these things. It's very important that in the contest of ideas that we win the debate before we win the vote. And it seems to me in order to do that, we have to go tell a new generation why the things that we believe are so foundational are worth defending in the first place. And Ronald Reagan famously said that somebody who's with you, Jim, 80% of the time is your friend. So I think it's important in public policy to do everything we can when possible to find someone who we can agree with, 70 or 80% of the time, and to be comfortable with it. Maybe later on, we'll come back for the rest of the 20 or 30%, debate that, hope to persuade. But we're Americans. Let's find the commonality. Let's find the area where we can agree, and then let's go make our country even better in the next 250 years.
1: I think that's a great place to end, Tim. Thank you so much for being with us on the Mall here in Washington, D.C.
0: It was a blessing and honor, more than I can say.
1: God bless you.
0: God bless.
2: Well, Jim, what an energetic and really great conversation that you and Tim had there in D.C. It's pretty inspiring stuff.
3: It was fun. Tim gave us some great reminders that the future of America depends not only on policies or elections, but on the strength of faith and family, and I couldn't agree more. As we continue celebrating America's 250th birthday, this is an important moment for moms and dads to be intentional. Talk with your children about our nation's history to help them see both our blessings and the challenges that we've had, and to raise them with gratitude to God and hope for the future. If you're raising children right now, we want to come alongside you in that important calling. Focus on the Family has a free resource called Age and Stage. 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
7: In the movie Wall Street, starring Michael Douglas, there is a speech that is taken from real life. The speech goes like this. Greed is good. Greed is right. Greed works. Greed cuts through and captures the essence of the evolutionary spirit. Greed in all its forms, greed for life, greed for money, greed for love, greed for knowledge, has marked the upward surge of mankind, and greed, you mark my word, will save the USA. End of quotes. Now, this speech was incorporated into the movie, but it came from an actual speech by a man named Ivan Bosky, the investment banker who was arrested in the 1980s for insider trading. After his arrest and his imprisonment, Barbara Walters interviewed his wife, and in that interview, this broken woman began to share what her husband had done. She said he would use friends, he would use his family, he would use work associates. She even confessed through tears that he used me to get anything that he wanted. He was a man whose life was controlled by greed and by a desire for prosperity. And when he was arrested, he began to turn evidence on all of his associates in order that he might get a lighter sentence, not caring at all what would happen to his so-called friends. How many of you know that the desire for riches can be deadly? If you go through the Bible, you will discover in the Old Testament that Gehazi, Elisha's servant, was struck with Naaman's leprosy because he could not pass up a reward. And in the New Testament, Ananias dropped dead because of a desire for money that caused him to lie. The rich young ruler couldn't enter the kingdom of God because of his desire to be rich. And the rich man who feasted sumptuously and neglected Lazarus was tormented in Hades because he could not give up his wealth. And in the New Testament, Paul warns us that if we are not careful, our desire for wealth can be destructive. In writing to Timothy in 1 Timothy 6:9, we read these words, "But those who desire to be rich fall into temptation and a snare and into many foolish and harmful lusts which drown men in destruction and perdition." Now, he didn't say that those who are rich drowned in perdition. He said those who desire, those who lust after it as if it were the only game in town, those are the people who can be destroyed by it. And probably all of us here have illustrations that we can name of people who were good people who got off on this track of lusting after wealth, and in the process their own lives were destroyed and devastated, and their families were ruined, and everything that was good about them before this started was disannulled. Few things are so much at the mercy of life's fluctuations as money. And in a society which is governed by investments and profit and loss and interest dividends, it is inevitable that some will get caught in the web of greed. What can money do for you? Its road is full of mirages, bright and enticing gleams of water which vanish as soon as you draw near. One after another, the alluring pools turn out to be hot, glowing sand. The conditions into which riches lead you only intensify your thirst for more, and you can never have enough. Somebody said that millionaires who laugh heartily are rare. And what are they doing if they are not laughing? They are carrying burdens which crush all of the laughter out of them. They are carrying the very thing which promised to carry them. And the book of Proverbs makes numerous references to wealth and riches and poverty. In fact, there are at least two proverbs that speak pointedly to the issue of greed and the lust for money. Proverbs 15:27 says, "He who is greedy for gain troubles his own house, but he who hates bribes will live." And this is one for all of us modern workaholics. Hell and destruction are never full, so the eyes of man are never satisfied. The problem with the wealth game is there is never enough. No matter how much you get, you always want more. And once you get into it, some people that I know who have gotten caught in this have told me it no longer is the money that's the issue. It's the game. It's the desire to accomplish more and to get more and to accumulate more. Proverbs 23:4 is also for the overworker. It says, do not overwork to be rich. Because of your own understanding, cease. It's a good proverb, isn't it? It's possible to get so caught up in this that it consumes your whole life. It destroys your family. It tears apart all of your relationships because all you care about is prosperity and more and getting to the next level and to the next investments. Now, while no one should assume that the book of Proverbs is the final, exhaustive treatment of the subject of prosperity and wealth and all of that, it contains many of the core principles that are expanded upon in the rest of the Word of God. In other words, the Proverbs are gathered around several key concepts, and as we select the Proverbs and as we collect them, we will interject other key passages from the rest of the Word of God, and we'll see that the book of Proverbs is right in sync with all the rest of the Bible. How many of you know the Word of God stands or falls as a whole? You don't just take one section of it. You're not going to find something in Proverbs that's going to undo something you find over in the New Testament. The whole of it stands together. It is the plenary inspiration of the Word of God. Now, let's begin, before we get into our outline today, with a very basic truth about prosperity found in Proverbs 22, verse 2. Here's the basic core truth. The rich and the poor have this in common. The Lord is the maker of them all. So if we're going to look at indications of wealth and poverty, we need to recognize that the one who's making these statements is the Holy Spirit, Almighty God, and He's the one who created both the rich and the poor. So we have every right under the laws of evidence to listen carefully to what He has to say. So let's talk for a few moments about the Proverbs, about how we gain money, how we gain prosperity. How do we get rich? Well, the Bible in the book of Proverbs has some keys for us to understand. First of all, prosperity comes from the hand of God. How many of you know that? Proverbs 10:22 says, the blessing of the Lord makes one rich. The blessing of the Lord makes you rich. And this is something that's been inculcated into all of the Old Testament scriptures. It is the generalization that piety brings plenty, and it chimes in with much of the scripture. And I want us to turn in our Bibles to the book of Deuteronomy. And I want to read beginning at chapter 28. And I want to read the first 14 verses. And if you have your Bibles, you can follow along. Even if you don't have the New King James Version, which is what I use, you follow in your translation, whatever it may be, and it'll be close. Now it shall come to pass, if you diligently obey the voice of the Lord your God to observe carefully all His commandments, which I command you today, that the Lord your God will set you high above all the nations of the earth. And all these blessings shall come upon you and overtake you because you obey the voice of the Lord your God. And this is the Lord speaking to the nation of Israel, but it's the principle I want you to note. Blessed shall you be in the city, and blessed shall you be in the country. Blessed shall be the fruit of your body, and the produce of your ground, and the increase of your herds, and the increase of your cattle, and the offspring of your flocks. Blessed shall be your basket and your kneading bowl. Blessed shall you be when you come in, and blessed shall you be when you go out. The Lord will cause your enemies who rise against you to be defeated before your face. They shall come out against you one way and flee before you seven ways. The Lord will command the blessing on you in your storehouses and in all which you set your hand. He will bless you in the land which the Lord your God is giving you. The Lord will establish you as a holy people to Himself, just as He has sworn to you, if you keep the commandments of the Lord your God and walk in His ways. Then all peoples of the earth shall see that you are called by the name of the Lord, and they shall be afraid of you. And the Lord will grant you plenty of goods in the fruit of your body, in the increase of your livestock, in the produce produce of your ground in the land of which the Lord swore to your fathers to give you, the Lord will open to you his good treasure, the heavens, to give the rain to your land in its season and to bless all the work of your hand and shall lend to many nations, but you shall not borrow. And the Lord will make you the head and not the tail. You shall be above only and not beneath. If you heed the commandments of the Lord your God, which I command you today, and are careful to observe them, so you shall not turn aside from any of these words which I command you this day to the right or to the left to go after other gods or to serve them. Now, what's this passage all about? This passage is all about God's promise to the people of Israel, to the Old Testament believer, if you will, that if they followed the will of God, if they followed God's commands, that he would bless them. In fact, the word blessing is over and over in this passage. And so we understand that one of the fundamental principles in the Old Testament for being blessed and for the prosperous life is that God blessed those who followed him. You say, well, I know people who follow the Lord who aren't blessed. This is not the prosperity gospel. Hear me carefully. God is not saying he wants you to be rich. God is saying he wants to bless you so you can be the vehicle of blessing to others. The only reason God ever blesses anyone is not so they can sit back and count what they have, but so they can be a channel, a conduit through which God can send his wealth, his prosperity for the needs of people. But the point you need to understand from this simple proverb is that God honors us, and when he honors us, our blessing comes from God. If you've been blessed of God with any of the good things of life, then you have to look up and say, this is because of God. God has been good to me. Every good gift, now watch this, and every perfect gift, where does it come from, class? It comes from above, doesn't it? So don't ever forget, when we ask, where does prosperity come from? Prosperity comes from the hand of God. And this passage, filled with the blessing of God, is a reminder to us that God wants to bless his people. And then the Proverbs teach us that prosperity comes from honesty and integrity. I was really surprised to discover how many different ways God in the book of Proverbs reminds us that there's a certain thing he expects of his people. How many of you know that God is not only interested in the end, God is also interested in the means? God cares not only what we get, he cares how we get it. It's not enough just to have a lot. It's important how you got it. Now watch carefully how the book of Proverbs warns us against certain kinds of activities. These should be printed on the front pages of the newspaper these days so everybody could read what God has to say. Notice first of all in Proverbs 22:1, a good name is rather to be chosen than great riches, loving favor rather than silver or gold. Proverbs 16:8, better is a little with righteousness than vast revenues without justice. Proverbs 15:6, in the house of the righteous there is much treasure, but in the revenue of the wicked is trouble. Now listen, Proverbs 11:1, dishonest scales are an abomination to the Lord, but a just weight is his delight. Now you have to translate that into our culture. Cheating somebody at business in order to get rich, according to the word of God, is an abomination to the Lord. God expects us as his people to do business righteously and justly and fairly and most of all honestly with integrity. Proverbs 16:11 says, honest weights and scales are the Lord's. All the weights in the bag are his work. Proverbs 28:6 says, better is the poor who walks in his integrity than one perverse in his ways, though he be rich. So the Bible teaches us in the book of Proverbs that we gain prosperity, first of all, by the honor of God, and then we gain it through honesty and integrity. God's people ought to be men and women of honesty and integrity. I am not somebody who rails against the issues of the day unless they come before us in the scripture, but I want to tell you, if you're a Christian, you shouldn't be messing around with the lottery. You got no business doing that. That is a waste of your money and a waste of your time, and it's a disobedience to the word of God. Dishonesty and greed causes us to do things that we should never do. And so we get prosperity, according to the book of Proverbs, by being honored of God and by honesty and integrity. And then there's one other little thought that we ought to throw in here. Prosperity comes from hard work and diligence. How many of you know that? prosperity comes from hard work and diligence. Chapter 13, verse 11 says, "Wealth gained by dishonesty will be diminished, but he who gathers by labor will increase." How many of you know the book of Proverbs is filled with truth about laziness? There are so many different metaphors for it in the book. Some guy who's laying in bed in the morning, he's supposed to get up and go to work, and the proverb says he won't go out in the street because he fears there's a lion in the street. So he stays home, and he goes poor. You know, sometimes lazy people get blessed, but it's accidental. It's not on purpose. Amen? And you probably know somebody. They don't work. They don't do anything. They just sort of have fallen into it. Maybe they have a big inheritance. But by and large, the Word of God says if you don't work hard, you go poor. And the way you get prosperity, according to the Word of God, is from the honor of God, through honesty and integrity, and through hard work and diligence. Amen? So we're all together there. So far, nothing's been too convicting, right? But hang on. All right. Number two, the book of Proverbs tells us how to govern our money. And I just want to say one thing here, because there's just one principle here that's really important for us to get a hold of, and we'll come back to it at the end of the message. And that is, when we get our money, are not to put our trust in it. Proverbs 11:28 says, "He who trusts in his riches will fall, but the righteous will flourish like foliage." You see, there's not anything wrong with getting riches. There's an awful lot wrong with putting your trust in them. If you begin to trust your riches, you will start to distrust God. And one of the reasons that we have so much in the Word of God warning us against greed is because God loves us so much, He does not want anything to come between Himself and us. And when prosperity becomes our hope and our trust, when our almighty bank book becomes our source of strength, then we have pushed God aside and we've moved Him out of the center place of our life. And when we begin to trust in riches that God has provided for us instead of the one who provided them, we are in deep trouble. The old adage is, don't trust the gift, trust the giver. Amen? Trust the one who provided it for you. Now, the majority of the Proverbs that have to do with wealth and riches and prosperity have to do with how we give it away. It's an interesting thing. And so I want to talk with you thirdly about Proverbs about how we give away our money. You say, once you get it, why would you want to talk about giving it away? Because the only way you can ever keep it is to give it away. The only way you can ever get anything that's worthy in your life is to give away what you already have. If God has given you friends, you yourself must give that friendship away. Whatever you have in your life, you have to give it away so that it can come back to enrich you even more. And the book of Proverbs tells us many, many things about how we're to handle the money God gives us and how we're to discharge it. If we are collecting and hoarding in a miserly way, counting all that we have, instead of being aware of the fact that God has given us this stewardship, then we'll never be happy no matter how much we have. In fact, I've learned in my life one of the best ways to guard against greed is to give something away that you really don't want to give away down in your heart. You give it away sacrificially and God blesses you for it. Now watch what the Bible says about the purpose of giving. Why do we give? Why do we give away what we have? We do it, first of all, to honor Almighty God. Proverbs 3:9 says, "Honor the Lord with your possessions and with the first fruit of all your increase." Now, once again, I want you to follow me as I read an extended passage from the book of Deuteronomy, because I want you to see that this is a truth that goes way back to the very beginning, that God wants us to honor Him with what we have. You say, how do you do that? You make it available for God's use. You bring it to Him. You give it back to Him. Turn back in your Bibles now, Deuteronomy chapter 26. And while this is an Old Testament offering law, the principle here is so very clear, and it's an incredible passage of Scripture, just like the other one in Deuteronomy chapter 28. And the reason I love to read to you from Deuteronomy is because most of you don't normally turn there to read in your own reading every day. It's kind of like second on your list next to Leviticus. How many of you know that when the Lord was tempted in the wilderness by the enemy, And he said, it is written. Remember that? Satan came and tempted him, and the Lord said, it is written. Do you know what he quoted when he said, it is written? All of the quotations are from the book of Deuteronomy. So if the Lord Jesus thought Deuteronomy is pretty good, we should think it's pretty good too, shouldn't we? Now, let me just read to you Deuteronomy chapter 26. Remember, what we're talking about here is that one of the reasons we give is to honor God. Listen to this. And it shall be when you come into the land which the Lord your God is giving you as an inheritance, and you possess it and dwell in it, that you shall take some of the first of all the produce of the ground which you shall bring from your land that the Lord your God is giving you, and put it in a basket, and go to the place where the Lord your God chooses to make his name abide. And you shall go to the one who is priest in those days and say to him, I declare today to the Lord your God that I have come to the country which the Lord swore to our fathers to give us. Then the priest shall take the basket out of your hand and set it down before the altar of your God. And you shall answer and say before the Lord your God, my father was a Syrian about to perish, and he went down to Egypt, and he dwelt there, few in number, and there he became a nation, great, mighty, and populous. But the Egyptians mistreated us, afflicted us, laid hard bondage on us. Then we cried out to the Lord God of our fathers, and the Lord heard our voice and looked on our affliction and our labor and our oppression. So the Lord brought us out of Egypt with a mighty hand and with an outstretched arm, with great terror and with signs and wonders. And he brought us to this place, and he has given us this land, a land flowing with milk and honey. And now behold, I have brought the first fruits of the land which you, O Lord God, have given me. Then you shall set it before the Lord your God and worship before the Lord your God, and you shall rejoice in every good thing which the Lord your God has given to you and to your house, you and the Levite and the stranger who is among you. And when you have finished laying aside all the tithe of your increase of the third year and the year of tithing, and have given it to the Levite and the stranger and the fatherless and the widow, so that they may eat within your gates and be filled, then you shall say before the Lord your God, I have removed the holy tithe from my house and have given them to the Levite and the stranger and the fatherless and the widow according to all your commandments which you have commanded me. I have not transgressed your commandments, nor have I forgotten them.
6: You know, it's very, very difficult for people with wealth to discover that there are rules about life and rules that govern how you do what you do with the wealth that God has entrusted to you. One time I was with a person who was quite wealthy, and he made this comment. He said, having a lot of money is both a blessing and a burden. He said, the burden is the responsibility you have to do with what God has given you what you know God would want you to do. I'm sure that is a challenge that many of you understand as well. And by the way, thank you. So many of you who have used some of that wealth, some of that giving ability to help Turning Point be strong. We have just had one of the best years we've ever had in our history, and that is because of your faithfulness and your gracious generosity. I believe God is honored by that, and we thank you. Hey, don't forget to join us next time for the final part of this message on the wealth and power that can be yours in God's way. See you next time.
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13: American Family News, I'm Rusty Pugh. Closing arguments in the Lindsey Clancy murder trial inching closer. Once court resumes this morning, Dr. Kurt Hebron, a psychologist, will resume his testimony after yesterday saying that he believes Lindsey Clancy killed her three young children because she planned on killing herself and she wanted to spare them pain. At one point, he also brought up Clancy's Catholic faith, at which point the defense asked for a mistrial, but the judge said no.
14: When I said, isn't suicide a mortal sin?
15: Yeah, can I see counsel over here?
16: I believe it was intentional misconduct, and I feel that the court should grant the motion for mistrial.
17: The question I asked the witness did not ask for any testimony about religion, about Catholicism, about mortal sins, or anything like that.
15: I'm not going to declare a mistrial this time.
13: Deliberation is expected to start this week. Clancy faces three counts of first-degree murder and the possibility of life in prison without parole. But if the jury finds her criminally not responsible, she'll be committed to a state mental hospital. Far-left Michigan Senate candidate Abdul El-Sayed appearing on Jesse Waters Primetime, facing questions over his radical policies.
18: Do you want to abolish ICE? Who's going to deport the criminal aliens from the country?
19: Long before we ever had ICE, we had INS. We were able to enforce our immigration policies without shooting people in the face and the back of the head.
18: You say you want socialized health care. Abdul, how much is that going to cost?
19: It's going to cost the average Michigander a whole lot less than they pay right now. But I'm just going to tell you,
18: no, but what's the price tag of the program?
19: Who voted to raise prescription drug prices 19 times.
18: Should men play women's sports? You have daughters, right?
19: At the end of the day, the decision of who gets to play what sports ought to be decided by the people who govern sports. I'm running for U.S. Senate. Jesse, it's insane. I'm out here trying to take on like the healthcare crisis and big pharma, and you're asking me about who gets to play what sports.
13: John Schweppe of the American Principles Project reacts to that.
20: Well, I think what you saw there was Jesse Waters holding him accountable for his views. And what you're seeing from Abdul, this is a fake populist. This is somebody who wants to tell you, dude, bro, no, dude, bro, I just want to talk about healthcare. You know, when he's thinking about healthcare, and we saw this last night in the interview, he's thinking about, you know, gender-affirming care for minors, right? He's thinking about abortion. But the reality is he is extreme, he's woke, and he wants to impose that, you know, college campus orthodoxy on all of America, and I just don't think it's going to fly in Michigan.
13: A radio host and political analyst predicts an upset in tonight's Republican primary runoff in South Carolina. Chad Groening has more.
21: If you look at the polymarket odds, Darlene Graham has a 69% chance of winning today's Republican runoff against Representative Ralph Norman. Darlene Graham, who was appointed to finish out the term of her late brother Lindsey Graham, now wants to carry on his legacy by running for a six-year term in November. And she has the endorsement of President Trump. But as we reported on AFN in her recent debate with Norman, Graham made a serious gaffe when she admitted she didn't know much about foreign policy. Jenna Ellis hosts Jenna Ellis in the Morning on American Family Radio.
22: The wild card is whether Trump's endorsement is going to be as effective in a race where Darlene Graham has just had poor performance after poor performance, not only in the one debate that she participated in, but also in some viral videos that have really shown that she doesn't understand the issue. She doesn't know what she's talking about. So in my view, it's almost a 50-50 when you weigh all of those different factors.
21: So Ellis is prepared to make a prediction.
22: I think it's going to be close. And my prediction, if I had to guess, is that Ralph Norman will pull off the upset only because Darlene Graham has performed so poorly. If she had had some good responses, at least competent on the issues, I think that the Trump endorsement would carry her. But because of how terribly she performed, I give the edge to Ralph Norman. But I think anything could happen, and it's all going to be about turnout.
21: Ellis says whoever wins will be an overwhelming favorite to defeat Annie Andrews, the Democrat nominee, in November. I'm Chad Groening.
13: American Family News is online at afn.net and download the AFN mobile app for your Apple or Android device. I'm Rusty Pugh.
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2: Jesus Christ is returning to earth one day to reward the righteous and to punish the unrighteous. 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
23: Welcome to Pathway to Victory with author and pastor Dr. Robert Jeffress. In 2011, over 100 million people tuned in to watch the royal wedding ceremony between Prince William and Kate Middleton. It was one of the most extravagant events in modern history. But today on Pathway to Victory, Dr. Robert Jeffress teaches about an even greater celebration to come, the wedding feast of the Lamb. But first, let's take a moment to hear some important ministry updates.
24: Thanks, David, and welcome again to Pathway to Victory. Before we get started in Revelation chapter 19, I'm pleased to invite you to join us for a life-changing vacation this coming May 2027. I'm referring to the Pathway to Victory Journeys of Paul Mediterranean Cruise. On this exclusive 10-day tour, we'll combine world-class vacation activity with an emphasis on our spiritual heritage. Our luxurious cruise will trace the spread of the Christian faith in the first century. 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You can see the itinerary and reserve your spot by going to ptv.org. And then, a quick reminder before we begin the message. For a limited time, you're invited to request my best-selling commentary on Revelation. It's the one that I wrote while preparing our current teaching series. It's titled Final Conquest. Current events in our world are unsettling and bear the marks of the end times. How do we interpret these inflection points? And should we be alarmed? Well, Revelation shows us that in the end, God conquers evil once and for all. The full story unfolds in the last book of the Bible, Revelation. So please, while there's still time, request your copy of Final Conquest. It's yours when you give a generous gift to support the ministry of Pathway to Victory. Okay, it's time to give our undivided attention to Revelation chapter 19. I titled today's message, The Coming King.
2: In January of 1961, a few days before he was inaugurated as President of the United States, President-elect John F. Kennedy invited Billy Graham to join him in Florida for a round of golf. On the way back from the golf course, President-elect Kennedy asked Billy Graham this question. Billy, do you believe that Jesus Christ is coming back to earth one day? Dr. Graham said, yes, sir, I do. And then the president-elect said, well, if that's true, Billy, why do I hear so little about it today? The fact is, you don't hear much about the return of Jesus Christ. It's a subject not even addressed in many pulpits across America today. But even though it may not be talked about a lot, the fact is certain. Jesus Christ is returning to earth one day to reward the righteous and to punish the unrighteous. And it is our hope, the only hope that we have. And it is that certain, visible, literal return of Jesus Christ that we have come to in our study of the book of Revelation. If you have your Bibles, turn to Revelation chapter 19 as we talk about the coming King. Let's look at the first 10 verses first, in which the saints are rejoicing over the fall of Babylon. Why are the people in heaven so excited when Babylon is destroyed? First of all, verses 1 and 2, hallelujah, for the great harlot is fallen. After these things, I heard something like a loud voice of a great multitude in heaven saying, hallelujah, salvation and glory and power belong to our God because his judgments are true and righteous, for he has judged the great harlot who is corrupting the earth. Secondly, there's a hallelujah, for the great city is consumed. Verse 3, when Babylon is destroyed, they said in heaven, hallelujah, praise.

Four hallelujah chorus gives way to the final hymn in the book of Revelation. We've looked at a number of hymns in the book of Revelation. Here's the final one. It's a hymn, a song for the Lamb and his bride. Look at verse 7. Let us rejoice and be glad and give the glory to him. For, why? The marriage of the Lamb has come and his bride has made herself ready. The reason we can praise God at this point in the tribulation is because a marriage has already taken place. That phrase has come. It denotes an action that has already been completed. We can rejoice because a wedding has already taken place. You say, wedding? Was there a wedding that I wasn't invited to? What do you mean a wedding has taken place? Who is this wedding for? Well, it's the marriage of the Lamb. And we know who the Lamb is. We've seen it over and over in Revelation. The Lamb is Jesus Christ. Behold, the Lamb of God, John the Baptist said, who takes away the sin of the world. The Lamb, Christ, has gotten married. Well, who did he get married to? Well, his bride. Well, who is the bride? Some people say, well, it's the Old Testament saints. No, the bride of Jesus Christ is you and me, the church of Jesus Christ. Those who were saved in that unique period of history between Pentecost and the rapture of the church, that is the bride of Christ, the wedding supper of the Lamb. Notice verse 8. And it was given to her, that is the bride, to clothe herself in fine linen, bright and clean, for the fine linen is the righteous acts of the saints. The bride is getting ready during the tribulation. We, the bride, are in heaven with the groom. We're getting ready to come back to earth for this great celebration, the marriage feast of the Lamb. And how are we going to clothe ourselves? With bright linen. That is, if you don't know what that is, it is the righteous acts of the saints. Now look at this, a blessing for the wedding guests. This is so interesting, verse 9. Then John said to me, write this down. Blessed, literally happy, are those who are invited to the marriage supper of the Lamb. It is a happy thing if you receive an invitation to the wedding feast of the Lamb. Now, who gets invited to a wedding feast? Does the bride get an invitation? Well, no. The bride doesn't get invited to her own wedding. The groom doesn't get invited to his own wedding. This is for guests of the bride and groom. And what the angel is saying to John is, how happy are those who get invited to the wedding supper of the Lamb? Now, that sets the stage for the return of Jesus Christ. Before that wedding supper can occur, Jesus and his bride must come back to earth again. It begins at the beginning of his millennium, that wedding supper. They have to return to earth again, but something has to happen before they get to earth, and that is all of the enemies of the groom and the bride have to be extinguished. And that's what we see happening at the return of Jesus Christ. Look at verse 11, the triumphal entry of the king. And I saw heaven open, John says, and behold, a white horse, and he who sat upon it is called faithful and true. That word faithful means absolutely trustworthy, true, genuine, and in righteousness he judges and wages war, for his eyes are a flame of fire, talks about his piercing judgment, and on his head are many diadems, regal crowns, symbolizing his right to rule. It was this picture that caused Matthew Brides in 1852 to write that hymn, crown him with many crowns, the Lamb upon his throne. His eyes are a flame of fire, and on his head are many diadems, and he has a name written on him which no one knows except himself. Are you curious about what that name is that is written on him that nobody knows about himself? Would you like to know? I don't have a clue. Nobody knows. That's why it says, nobody knows except himself. We don't know what it is. He is clothed with a robe dipped in blood. It's not in his blood. It's in the blood of his adversaries on earth who are fighting him. And his name is called the Word of God.
This is the second coming of the Lord.

0: Jesus Christ. And notice in verse 14, the description of the king's army. And the armies which are in heaven, clothed in fine linen, white and clean, were following him on white horses. Who is this army from heaven that follows him? Some people say it was the angels. Well, maybe. The tribulation saints, maybe. Maybe it was the Old Testament saints. It's the church. It is you and I. How do I know that? There was that description. They were clothed in fine linen. Remember, we saw earlier that the bride was making herself ready in fine linen, which is the righteous acts of the saints. Now, look at a description of the warrior king in verses 15 and 16. And from his mouth comes a sharp sword so that with it he may strike down the nations. What is that sharp sword? It's the word of God. The word of God is alive and it's active and it's sharper than any two-edged sword. God's word is what gives life to some and pronounces death upon others. Remember the Old Testament description? God's word is like a surgeon's scalpel. It brings hurt as well as healing. So does this two-edged sword, the word of God. It brings life to those who believe it. It brings eternal death to those who reject it. And he will rule them with a rod of iron. And he treads the winepress of the fierce wrath of God the Almighty. We saw that imagery earlier in chapter 14. He will tread the winepress of the fierce wrath of God. Remember that image of the winepress? In John's day, when grapes were ripe, almost bursting forth with the juice, at that point, those grapes would be put into a winepress. And the servants or slaves would get in with their bare feet and they would stomp on those grapes. And those grapes would burst forth with the juice that would be captured in another cistern below. Well, in this image, the grapes represent unbelievers, sinners, and they are bursting forth with sin. And at God's appointed time, Jesus Christ is going to trample the grapes of wrath. He is going to bring judgment to those sinners, and their blood is going to splatter forth like the juice from an overly ripe grape. That's the picture here. In fact, at this Battle of Armageddon, the death is so great that blood will splatter up to the bridle of a horse. That's the picture we have here. This is a fulfillment of Jude verses 14 and 15. Behold, the Lord came with many thousands of his holy ones to execute judgment upon all and to convict all the ungodly of their ungodly deeds, which they have done in an ungodly way, and all the harsh things which ungodly sinners have spoken about him. Now in verse 17, we see the victory of the king over his enemies. Again, Jesus prophesied about this in Matthew 24:30, and then the sign of the Son of Man will appear in the sky, and then all the tribes of the earth will mourn, and they will see the Son of Man coming on the clouds of the sky with power and with great glory. This brings about, there are three aspects of this victory of the king. First of all, it's referred to as the Supper of God. Now listen to me. In the book of Revelation chapter 19, there are actually two suppers that are described. The first supper we've already talked about, the wedding supper of the Lamb. And John said, blessed, happy are those who get an invitation to that supper. But this is a different supper here. It's called the Supper of God. And that is an invitation you never want to receive in the mail. The first invitation, the invitation to the wedding supper of the Lamb, is an invitation that is to be coveted. This second invitation, an invitation to the supper of God, is an invitation to be dreaded. The first invitation, the Lamb of God's supper, is an invitation to come and eat. The second invitation to the Supper of God is an invitation to come and be eaten. You'll see what I mean here. This is a supper of judgment. Verses 17 and 18. Then I saw an angel standing in the sun, and he cried out with a loud voice, saying to all the birds which fly in mid-heaven, come and assemble for the great supper of God, so that ye may eat the flesh of kings and the flesh of commanders and the flesh of mighty men and the flesh of horses and of those who sit upon them and the flesh of all men, both free men and slaves, of small and great. There are going to be millions upon millions of people who will be slaughtered on that day. Do you remember some of the pictures coming out of New York City during the early days of the coronavirus pandemic? There were bodies. There were so many bodies, they couldn't take care of the bodies. The funeral homes couldn't take care of them. It will be that way at Armageddon. Bodies will be left in the battlefield for the birds to eat. You know, we know right now that there are millions of predatory birds. Very easy to see how those predatory birds could be instruments of God to gorge themselves with the flesh of those who are destroyed at this great, great battle. That is the great supper of God. Notice, secondly, the judgment of the beast and the false prophet. Verse 19, and I saw the beast and the kings of the earth and their armies assembled to make war against Christ who sat upon the horse and against his army. And the beast, the Antichrist, was seized, and with him the false prophet who performed the signs in his presence, by which he received those who had received the mark of the beast and those who worshiped his image. And these two, that is, the Antichrist and false prophet, were thrown alive into the lake of fire, which burns with brimstone. This is the first mention of the lake of fire in the book of Revelation. It is the eternal place of torment for those who die apart from Christ. You see, right now, if you're an unbeliever and you die without receiving Jesus Christ as your Savior, you go to a place the Bible calls Hades. Jesus talked about it in Luke 16. It's an awful place. It's a place of suffering, but it's a temporary place as well. Every unbeliever who has ever lived is right now in Hades, awaiting his final trial at the great white throne judgment and his final sentence, which will be to be thrown into the lake of fire, to be tormented day and night forever and ever. The first two occupants of that lake of fire will be the beast and the false prophet. And we'll find after Revelation 20, after the 1,000 years of millennium, the reign of Christ, at the end of those 1,000 years, Satan will be cast into the lake of fire. Revelation 20:10 says, the great dragon, Satan, will be cast into the lake of fire where the beast and the false prophet are. To me, that's fascinating because Satan doesn't enter that lake of fire until 1,000 years later. And yet 1,000 years later, when Satan is dispatched into the lake of fire, it says the beast and the false prophet are still there. It doesn't say they were there. They are there, meaning they are still alive. And that is the awful truth about hell, the final judgment place of the unsaved. A person who goes to hell isn't just destroyed. They continue to suffer, to be tormented day and night forever and ever. If you don't like that, if you think that's wrong or unfair, your problem is with the Word of God. That's exactly what God says. God never meant for human beings to occupy the lake of fire. It was designed for the devil, his angels, for the beast and the false prophet. But those who reject the grace, the forgiveness of God, will spend eternity there as well. And then we see this final word in verse 21 about the sword of Christ. And the rest were killed with the sword, which came from the mouth of him who sat on the horse. And all the birds were filled with their flesh. This is the future that awaits those who die apart from Christ Jesus. But what about the here and now? I close with this, perhaps the best known verse in the entire Bible by Christians and non-Christians alike is John 3:16. For God so loved the world that he gave his only begotten Son, that whosoever believes in, trusts in, clings to him will not perish, but have eternal life. For God did not send his Son into the world to judge the world, but that the world through him might be saved. People misinterpret that. They say, oh, we see, Pastor, Jesus isn't a judge. No, he didn't come to judge the world the first time. He didn't come into the world the first time to judge the world. He came as Savior to save the world. He didn't come the first time to judge. He came to save. John goes on to explain, for he who believes in him is not judged, but he who does not believe has been judged already because he does not believe in the name of the only begotten Son of God. You see, a lot of people think when we're born into this world, we're born spiritually neutral, and when we die, you know, it's kind of a crapshoot whether we go to heaven or hell, depending on how nice we are while here on planet Earth. No, when we enter this world, we enter alienated from God. We are like prisoners on death row, awaiting our final execution. But Jesus Christ came that first time to be our Savior, to offer us a pardon from our sins, a stay of execution, if you will, if we'll accept his forgiveness. He came the first time to be our Savior. But if we leave this world without receiving that pardon from sin, we will face him one day as our judge, just as those will at the end time when they see him coming and riding on that great white horse. The second coming of Jesus Christ will be the worst day of your life if you have to face him as your judge. But the second coming of Jesus Christ will be the best day of your life if you receive his forgiveness now. And when you see him, know that is the first day of the great future he has planned for you. The choice, of course, is entirely yours. But as the Bible says, today is the day of salvation. And it's my prayer that you will take your first steps toward Jesus Christ as the pardon for your sins. Well, we've been on an adventure since the first Monday of August, when our study in the book of Revelation started. And this coming Monday, we'll conclude this teaching series called Final Conquest. With this deadline approaching, I'm urging you to call, write, or go online to request a copy of my commentary on Revelation called Final Conquest. My book includes an in-depth examination of the events that culminate in the return of Christ. Along the way, I'll help you understand the mysterious symbols used through the book of Revelation. Plus, I'll show you why Revelation gives Christians a major reason to celebrate because, in the end, God is victorious. 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
1: 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Box 223-609, Dallas, Texas, 75222. That's P.O. Box 223-609, Dallas, Texas, 75222. I'm David J. Mullins. Ever since the fall of man, Satan has enjoyed a measure of power and dominion over the earth. But during the last days, Satan will be vanquished, and Christ will return to establish his kingdom. Hear a message called The Coming Kingdom Wednesday on Pathway to Victory. Pathway to Victory with Dr. Robert Jeffress comes from the pulpit of the First Baptist Church of Dallas, Texas.
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3: Hello, Americans. I'm Todd Starn. Stand by for news and commentary next. From Watertown, New York, a controversy over a middle school art class. Kids at Case Middle School exposed to what parents say is pornography. The art teacher on administrative leave as a result. Local TV reports indicate the kids were exposed to very graphic artwork from an activist known for his social activism on issues like AIDS. So you can only imagine what sort of debauchery the kids were forced to observe. Trust me when I tell you the image is far too graphic to describe on the radio. Now, many parents filed complaints arguing the teacher committed a criminal act. The American Center for Law and Justice is representing two of the parents. They say the teacher told the kids in advance the images were inappropriate, but said they should just be mature. ACLJ says the school district failed in its responsibility to protect the children. Not only that, the kids were traumatized. They saw what they saw, and you can't unring that bell. I'm Todd Stearns.
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9: Well, welcome back to another edition of Dr. James Dobson's Family Talk, the voice you trust for the family you love. I'm Roger Marsh, part two of our continuing conversation with Megan Basham, award-winning journalist, broadcaster, podcaster. If you've not read the book Shepherds for Sale, you really owe it to yourself to do so, but do so with a very open mind. As I mentioned in yesterday's broadcast, there are a couple of names in particular of people who I read and went, oh, you know, wait a minute. But your purpose, as you stated in our last conversation, Megan, was not to say, I'm here to shame and ridicule and bring out your dead and throw them on the cart, but rather to say, look, this is more of a, hey, do you guys realize how much political influence is hitting the pulpit? How much financial behind the scenes influence is hitting these larger churches? And of course, it was met with a firestorm of criticism, no doubt. How did your family bear up during that? Your husband, your two daughters? How were things for you? Because in the middle of all this popular best-selling book, and oh, by the way, then there was the cancer diagnosis. But what was the initial reaction like? Let's talk about that.
10: You know, they were great because I had never faced that kind of criticism before. So it was hard to deal with, but my husband would really be the voice of reason and go, okay, honey, I want you to look at these critical reviews. One, did you think there would not be a response? You know, he's like, come on, babe. Of course they were going to react. And pointing out that, look, almost every critical review is either from someone in one of the ministries that you critique or someone who is involved in those ministries or very closely connected to them. So, you know, at the time, it was difficult because shortly after the book came out, and I'll tell you, Roger, 2024 was a wild year for me. I find out in August that I made the New York Times bestseller list and, you know, amazing blessing from God, something I was never looking for or expecting. I mean, you know, I kind of figured I was kind of winding down here and then this surprise thing happens in my middle age. And then 2 months later, I sit down with an oncologist who tells me, you have advanced stage 3 colon cancer, which later was upgraded to stage 4. So what that meant was that suddenly I was not in a position to defend myself the way I might have felt like I wanted to defend myself. Sure. And I did to sure. some degree, you know, I wrote some pieces and I did some interviews, but I was not physically able to get out there and kind of take up, you know, for myself the way that my instincts would have been. And I think that was a good thing. And, you know, my husband and my daughters were both kind of going, look, God is in all of this. This is all God's timing. So do you trust that? You wrote that you trusted that. Did you mean it? So I'm like, well, I didn't expect to be put to the test on it so quickly. But
9: yes.
10: But yes, they, I mean, they kept me sane. And my husband is just, he's my best counselor and my greatest spiritual advisor and my discipler and all of those wonderful things. So, you know, sometimes I would kind of jokingly, when he would say these things to me, I don't like you anymore.
9: You know? Oh, yeah.
10: But that was God's timing. And I think sure. now, looking back, that it was providential and it was good, because I probably would have been mouthier than would have been good for me had I not been distracted with some other issues at that time.
9: Mm-hmm. Yeah, it's interesting. And realizing, too, that one of the things that you were doing, not only for the church, was to model this authenticity that says, hey, look, I wrote this book, I found this research, it's all verifiable, so I'm not, you know, I'm not trying to make a name for myself. I'm really just trying to help educate and edify the body of Christ. Oh, by the way, my physical body is going through this attack right now, which, you know, we know that depending on your belief on illness and disease and things like that, it's not something God said, and now you need cancer. But then you've got your kids watching. And what kind of dialogues did you have as you were doing the research with your daughters, especially? Because we know that the social media world can just be cruel. And I don't know how many stories I've read of young people in particular who have been bullied online, wind up taking their lives, or doing gender mutilation thing that we're seeing right now. You are right, you and Brian are right in the thick of this, right? I mean, in terms of having teen and pre-teenage kids at home. As you are discovering these things, what kind of conversations do you have with them about the things that they're reading in the socials, knowing that you're writing truth, but a lot of other people aren't? I mean, they're making things up. Yeah. They're getting AI-generated things just to get your attention and to keep it.
10: Well, and it's good that you brought up my husband in this, because, and I'll preface this by saying he still works at World Magazine. He actually came in as I was going out. And I would say he was, you know, part of the new guard that has been so effective in righting the ship at World in 2020, back when that was all going. And yeah, he came in and they started a broadcast news program, their first video content for students to teach them news for Christian students, Christian parents, to teach them news literacy and to be wise consumers of news. And I'll plug it. The program is called World Watch, but I bring that up to say that that was part of what we were doing in our home at that time, going, okay, we need to be wise consumers of news, and we need to employ all those wonderful news literacy principles that Dad has been teaching you. Mm-hmm. And I mean, the good thing is my younger daughter, I mean, they were 10 and 15 at the time. So neither one on social media. So they probably didn't see it as much as you were expecting, because we didn't let them on social media. And even now, my 17-year-old, we've allowed her one private account, and that's it, on Instagram, just because she's a dancer and she likes to, you know, look at dance videos and stuff. So we eventually, when she turned 17, we said, okay, you can have an Instagram account that's private. So, but they didn't see much because of that, because they were just not on at all. And neither one had phones or anything like that. So they didn't have a lot of opportunity to see it. But as I spoke to them, there was a lot of discussion of, look, when you speak truth, we all like to think it's like a Disney movie and everyone's just going to stand up and cheer for you and be persuaded. And that's not real life. Real life is that you are going to face pushback when you speak this kind of truth, particularly when it's within the context of the church. Things can get very hot very quickly. And the important thing that you have to do, and I didn't always model this perfectly. So sometimes the conversations that I would have with my kids would be, I lost my temper. And you know those proverbs about not letting your tongue run ahead of you? I did that. So we need to not do that. And, you know, I would say, you know, take a post down, or I would amend a statement, because in my anger, once or twice, I might have said something that I wished I hadn't said. And so those were part of the discussion. So it was both, we need to stand strong for truth, and I think that's what I'm doing. But also, occasionally, in pushing back against her critics, mom went too far. So, you know, now mom is having to learn these lessons too, in a way that I hadn't before, about what Proverbs tells us about regulating our emotions and our anger and our tongue. So, we never stop growing.
9: Yeah, that's for sure. You know, and I have to wonder, when you see the prevalence of social media and how many times we've been at restaurants and we've seen a young family together and it's mom and dad who are engrossed in what's happening on their scroll and their feed. And the kids are sitting there like, hey, can we get some more, french fries? It's really, the modeling is so very, very important. And I love the fact that you and your husband both take the time and took the time to, especially during that season, to say, okay, we're going to point out the things that aren't right here. We're going to celebrate the things that are. But if we messed up, we're going to call ourselves out on it too. And that self-regulation, would you put that maybe as the top of the heap in terms of saying, for all the things that we're trying to monitor, there aren't enough filters in the world to keep our kids safe from technology. Mm-hmm. But that self-monitoring, that self-regulation, that controlling the tongue, as Proverbs says, that's becoming more important now than ever before, wouldn't you agree?
10: Yeah, absolutely. And I do think that, we live in an era where in the past, I think maybe it was easier for parents to say, we are going to control this until they're adults. And I think we're having to start inculcating these lessons at a younger age, because they are going to have to self-discipline at some point, because you cannot monitor them all the time. They're going to go over to friends' houses and have access to this kind of, online world materials. And, some of it's really bad, when we're talking about pornography and things like that, or violent content. But then there's also stuff that I go, I just don't want you guys involved yet. You are young and you don't need to be having debates online yet. There's a season for that, and that's fine. And it's not necessarily always a bad thing. It can be a good thing. And I engage in some online debates, but it shouldn't become your whole world. And it's also not something that you need to preoccupy yourself with at this stage of life. Because I think that was something else that I learned as we went through it, because it was new to me, and you don't quite know how you're going to handle something like this until it happens. But, there was a couple of months there where I allowed it to sort of overwhelm our family. And my husband kind of went, we can't all live in this headspace of what's going on with the debate over the book. And he was absolutely right. It was after a couple of months, he's like, I think, and the cancer diagnosis helped with this, to go, it's time to, in the fashion of John MacArthur, and I struggle with this, I always thought John MacArthur did this wonderfully, but it has not tended to be my style, is to say, let the Lord fight for you. Let your yes be yes and your no be no, and then let the debate rage as it will. So that's a process that I learned too, and that, I kind of openly discussed with our daughters as I was going through it. That I am learning this too.
9: I understand Dr. MacArthur had quite, if Dr. Dobson had an influence on you, that Dr. MacArthur did as well, especially in your faith journey.
10: Yeah, absolutely. And I talk about that a little bit in the book. I lay out my personal testimony that we discussed a little bit on our last program in the very last chapter, which I felt was a little bit different to put it at the end instead of the beginning. Mm-hmm. But I kind of like the idea of laying out all the evidence and then going, here's why it matters to someone like me.
9: Yeah.
10: And yes, John MacArthur's probably the most influential, high profile public pastor that I didn't know personally in my life. So when I became a Christian, his book, The Vanishing Conscience, was just transformative in my life. Because when I initially became a Christian, I was a little bit caught in that, I would say, more progressive, spiritual, therapeutic approach to saying, okay, things are trauma. You're working through. Look, I'm not saying that, obviously we're on the Dr. Dobson show. So I value psychology and I value the social sciences. But, and I learned this from Dr. Dobson as well, that so much of that can be an excuse for our own sin and refusal to participate in our own sanctification. And John MacArthur's preaching and teaching, particularly in The Vanishing Conscience, confronted me over that. And it was really the thing that broke the chains. Because even as you become a Christian, you maintain sometimes some of those bad habits from your unsanctified, lost self. And so there was a period of maybe 6 months where I was still struggling with alcohol abuse after I became a Christian. And I was going to Christian therapy. And, you know, they were kind of telling me, well, you have to work through these traumas and, you know, eventually that desire for sin will go away. And that all sounded pretty good to me because I was also being told, hey, it's not your fault that you're doing these things. And that also sounded really good to me.
9: Oh, yeah.
10: And then I read John MacArthur's book that went, actually, no, that's not biblical. Here's what scripture says. Yes. And it was this, I made the joke that it was like the old Bob Newhart skit. If you ever saw it, it was from Mad TV where he plays a counselor where his only advice is stop it. You know, people come into his office and say, here's the self-destructive habits I have. And he's like, just stop it. Yeah. And that was kind of John MacArthur's preaching for me. He was going, you in the power of Christ, those chains are broken. It has no jurisdiction over you anymore. It should have no hold over you. You in the power of Christ can stop it. And that was just absolutely transformative for me. And I feel like I kind of moved on from that book in a new in a new walk of sanctification, but also a new confidence that, wait a minute, I don't have to do these things. I'm not a slave to these things anymore. I'm a slave to Christ. So that was really transformative.
9: I love that. Megan Basham is our guest today here on Dr. James Dobson's Family Talk. I'm Roger Marsh. You know Megan from her work with World Magazine, now writing for the Daily Wire. And I find it somewhat ironic in God's great sense of humor that you were able to write such a biblically based book at a place that is not typically known for. I mean, it's not like the Daily Wire is the place where you look for biblical, inspiration, though a lot of people who are Christians, I know, love what the Daily Wire does. The book Shepherds for Sale is linked up at drjamesdobson.org or jdfi.org. Megan, you were talking about your history, and we've talked about the cancer, and you've been through a lot. I mean, there's no question about that. And a lot of parents wrestle with the how much of my past. You mentioned your days at ASU. So it has that reputation, and you lived it. You lived the American dream, and you were a Christian, and you and I'm sure then as you got back into your faith, were sanctifying some of those bad behaviors and saying it's not that bad, it's somebody else, it's my fault. And now you have daughters who are looking at you and saying, Mom, what was it like for you when you went to college? Were you always a really strong Christian like this? How are you and your husband handling those conversations? Because we hear from a lot of parents here at the Dr. James Dobson Family Institute that say, I'm not so sure how much of my past I should be sharing with my kids. How are you guys navigating that?
10: Well, you know, I didn't start out telling them, you know, at 5 years old, Mom had a bit of a problem in college, and it landed her in jail a couple of times, in fact. Don't do this.
9: Yeah.
10: And that's in the book too, you know, all the fun things that happen when you live that lifestyle. But as they got older and I started to think, okay, these are the times when that kind of stuff, like let's say, you know, as we're approaching middle school, 10, 11 years old, that was the time when I would be very careful not to glorify it, because the one thing I think that is, it can be a danger when you talk about these things is you can say, Christ saved me from all that, but I had a really good time. And, you know, and there can almost be an attraction there. And so I think we have to be very careful not to talk about like sort of our time in the war, if you know what I mean. And so instead, I tried to be very deliberate about saying, this was not fun. You know, eventually I did tell them, for example, you know, as my daughter started taking driving lessons, hey, you know, here's some things that I did when I was still a teenager, like 19. And these are the dangers and these are the consequences. Don't do this. And I was also really careful to tell them I was miserable. It made my soul sick. And there are so many things today that I wish I hadn't done. Now, God redeems those things and he forgives me for those things. But it doesn't mean that it doesn't leave you with regrets that you will still have and say, I wish that I had not squandered some years and some of what could have been my most effective years, you know, on a college campus and in my early 20s writing. You know, I could have expended my talent in such a more productive way for the kingdom of Christ. And I regret that I didn't. So I try to tell them not the nitty gritty details, but enough that they understand and enough that they understand that it wasn't fun. These things look fun. They're not. And the next day you will have a soul sickness, particularly if you're a Christian or if you grew up in a Christian home, that you are also going to experience internal turmoil that your non-Christian friends maybe won't because they don't know the truth. And the truth is meant to make you uncomfortable, and it's going to, because you are children who know the truth. So don't think that, you know, if you have friends who are going to sort of blasé, go out and do these things and not feel bad about them. I got news for you. And I know from experience, you will, because you do know the truth. And that is why we have inculcated it in you.
9: I love that. That pragmatic framing, but also with the spiritual maturity that says, look, I have this responsibility now. I lived through this. You know, you're still here. I mean, when you think of all the things that could have potentially, I'll find a better euphemism, muted your testimony, as opposed to, you know, the things that, you know, there are a lot of people who don't survive your college experience. They don't survive cancer.
10: Some of my friends did not, by the way, Roger. I mean, I have a couple of friends that, you know, funerals I attended. So I tell them about that too, that look, not everybody gets out alive if you mess around with this stuff.
9: Yeah, it's very, very difficult. And I think that though the way you've handled it, I mean, it's been the hallmark of your writing, of your reporting, your broadcasting, you really are a triple threat, which I think the media definitely does need. What's on the horizon for you? I mean, to have a New York Times bestselling book must be a feather in your cap, but I'm sure that there are some people now who are saying, okay, great, what's the next investigative book you're doing? And you're probably saying, wait a minute, God told me to write this one, and it was 15 years before that one that I wrote my first one, so it's not right. Like I'm cranking. You're not on this treadmill that says every 18 months I've got to put out a new book. But what is on the horizon for you, Megan Basham, with your life, with your ministry, with your career?
10: Yes. And, you know, cancer, once again, when my first book came out in 2008, that was about how young women, which I was at that time, can support their husbands' careers in order to have more financial flexibility to stay home with their kids. I then went out and did that for 15 years. You know, I had a nice little, very part-time job with World that grew over the years as our kids got older and needed less hands-on care. But that was what I did. I had a book come out in 2008, did the Today Show. You know, it was kind of a big, not as big of a splash as this one, but, you know, it got some attention. And then I kind of went away quietly. And this time it was sort of funny that it came out and then cancer happened. And so, you know, part of what I'm doing for the next few months is, you know, we'll be being very deliberative about keeping up on my treatments, which, you know, right now, as far as we know, I am no evidence of disease. So praise God for that. But I am stage 4. So we'll be doing a lot of, you know, hopefully preventative care and consistent scanning. But in the meantime, I am working on, I just talked to my HarperCollins editor, looking to do something similar to Shepherds for Sale, but with the Republican establishment going, why, even when conservatives win, does it seem like so often we don't get what we voted for from our elected officials? So let's look at, so I'm going to be looking at some of the similar money influences and why is that the case? And then also just for fun, and this was cancer too, that I said, when God offers you something fun that you've wanted to do your whole life, even if it doesn't seem professionally practical, just say yes. So another editor came along and said, you seem to me like someone who has the chops to write a novel. Do you have any ideas? And I went, oh man, I have wanted to write this one particular novel for like a decade. So when he offered me that opportunity, I jumped at it. So I am almost done with that. And we're looking at bringing this historical thriller out next summer.
9: How exciting. The work never ends. And yet in God's economy, with a day being like 1,000 years, it doesn't, whether it's 10 years between projects or not, you're operating on his time and you're certainly in his hands. And we are very grateful. And I hope that Paging John Boehner or whatever your new book on the Republican Party comes out will be a big smash too, because I know there are a lot of people in the body of Christ, especially, who will be very curious to read a book like that and ask that question. Why it does it seem like it just keeps sliding down that slippery slope? But isn't it great to be in the position where God says, ask that question, find those answers. The answers are there. And then you have the platform to share that story with us. It's a great gift you've been entrusted with. And I appreciate the way you're stewarding it, Megan Basham, because you're helping so many people, whether it be parents, grandparents, younger people coming along, people in the church for a short period of time, or people in the church for a longer period of time, who have to keep our eyes on the Lord first and foremost. And it's a great work that you're doing. How can we pray for you and your family in these days ahead? Because there are so many different things on your plate and on your husband's plate. And this is an exciting time. Oh, by the way, you're raising a teen and a preteen. That's right. That's no small task either. How can we best pray for you?
10: Oh, thank you so much for asking, Roger. Well, one, pray for clean scans, please, and no return of the cancer. And then just for, I think, clarity, if I can ask for that, on how I spend my time and how my husband spends his time and what we're working on, and that, you know, that we're covering the stories that would enrich the body of Christ.
9: Is the American church better off now than it was before you wrote Shepherds for Sale? I mean, I'm not suggesting that this one book was going to be the pivot piece for all American Christianity, but as you're looking at things now, do you think that we're in a healthier place, getting a little more honest with some of the influences that may or may not have been helping?
10: Yes and no. So I think that the threats that I covered in that book, you know, they're not gone entirely, right, but they are, you have seen a lot of those major ministry leaders and high profile pastors quickly backing off things like critical race theory and endorsing Black Lives Matter and some of those more woke issues. So I think that's a good thing. On the other side, you know, I think we see some concerning things that I did not anticipate coming from, they call it the dissident right, but I don't even feel like it's right wing. It just feels like a new version of the left that's masquerading on the right, where, you know, just a lot of, almost misogyny and extremism is maybe a good way to describe it. So, you know, some of those things that when I look at some of these young men, I go, I actually think you have some good points and I agree with it, but it's maybe developing in a deformed way that we need to talk about a little bit. But it's also one of those things that I go, I don't know that that is the area for me to cover. I think that there's probably some good men in leadership who need to step up and talk to those young men. So I'm hoping that, you know, we continue to see that.
9: Point taken, and a very good one as well. Megan Basham, what a great privilege it's been to have you here on Dr. James Dobson's Family Talk today, discussing your book, Shepherds for Sale, which we've linked up at drjamesdobson.org, and also your website as well. God's richest blessings to you and your family in the days ahead. And thank you for being with us today here on Dr. James Dobson's Family Talk.
10: You as well, and thanks so much for having me, Roger.
9: Well, Megan Basham didn't back down, even facing a firestorm of criticism as well as a cancer diagnosis all in the same year. And today here on Dr. James Dobson's Family Talk, we concluded my two-part conversation with this award-winning journalist. And if you'd like to hear this program again or pass it along to a friend, remember you'll find both parts 1 and 2 at drjamesdobson.org. And while you're there, you can also look for Megan's book called Shepherds for Sale. Well, I'm Roger Marsh, and on behalf of all of us here at Family Talk and the Dr. James Dobson Family Institute, thanks so much for spending a part of your day with us. Be sure to tune in again next time right here for another edition of Dr. James Dobson's Family Talk, the voice you trust for the family you love. This has been a presentation of the Dr. James Dobson Family Institute. Here's today's Dr. Dobson Minute with Dr. James Dobson.
7: The National Center for Education Statistics released the findings of a study recently that should not surprise us. It showed that children are far more likely to get good grades in school if their fathers are highly involved in their schoolwork. The investigation revealed the critical nature of participation by both parents, but especially fathers, in the educational setting. When this involvement does not occur, the child's chances of achieving academically are dramatically reduced. In fact, everything works better for kids when their parents care. But when mothers and fathers are distracted, overcommitted, or strung out on drugs or alcohol, it's the young and the vulnerable among us who suffer the most. The truth of the matter is that children can't raise themselves. They require enormous amounts of time, energy, patience, and care. So moms and dads, you're needed at home and at school.
9: For more information, visit drdobsonminute.org.
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14: American Family News, I'm Rusty Pugh. Wildfires in Nevada have been moving fast.
15: Just to the northwest of Reno, that is where those major impacts are currently ongoing. So right now, things have improved slightly over the past couple of days. I mean, honestly, popping up into our Saturday, overnight into Sunday, that's when those winds really, really started to pick up. Thankfully, winds have died down a little bit yesterday. That helps us get about 27% contained of this fire. But still, thousands have been evacuated, and we are expecting that to continue into the course of the next few hours and the next few days, because those winds are forecasted to get a lot stronger thanks to them coming off of the Sierra.
16: Bain Froney with that update. Voters heading to the polls in South Carolina today in the special GOP runoff to replace the late Senator Lindsey Graham. Voters in the Palmetto State will pick between Senator Darlene Graham, the sister of the late Senator Graham, or Congressman Ralph Norman.
17: I've gone around this entire state talking to as many people as I possibly can. And you know how many of them brought up Taiwan or national security? Not one. They're talking about the rising cost of health care and affordability. So that's what's important to me.
18: Contrary to my opponent, foreign policy and national security is a top concern. The biggest concern, along with that, is the fact that this country is on a death spiral with the debt that we're taking over. Financial solvency is what we have to get in under control.
16: Republicans are sounding the alarm about the communist policies of the progressive candidates winning Democratic primaries in states like New York, Colorado, Michigan, and Florida ahead of the midterms. South Carolina Senator Tim Scott, chair of the National Republican Senatorial Committee, urges GOP voters to donate to his cause.
19: Their policies are radical. Their cultural shift, it is dangerous for Americans, and we must stand in the gap and make sure they never see the floor of the Senate. That's why your viewers can go to defendthemajority.com and support the team.
16: The trial continues for Lindsey Clancy, the Massachusetts woman charged with killing her three children. Nate Foy from Plymouth, Massachusetts, has the latest.
20: Kirk Heilbrunn, a psychologist, will resume his testimony after saying before the court yesterday that he believes Lindsey Clancy killed her three young children because she planned on killing herself and she wanted to spare them the pain of dealing with her suicide. He also brought up her Catholic faith, something the defense objected to. They asked for a mistrial, but the judge said no. The jury will ultimately decide if Clancy's convicted of three counts of first-degree murder. She faces life in prison without parole, but if the jury finds that she's not criminally responsible, she'll be committed to a state mental hospital.
16: As millions of students head back to the classroom this month, debates over public school gender policies, parental transparency, and basic curriculum standards are once again taking center stage.
21: In many districts across the country, school boards continue to navigate controversial policies regarding bathroom access and overnight field trips. Critics argue that many administrators are keeping parents in the dark under the guise of student privacy. Talking about this on Washington Watch, Nicole Neely of Defending Education said that lack of communication is leaving families blindsided.
22: Schools hide behind student privacy to not give parents complete information for them to make their own decisions about their own child.
21: Neely said that while some administrators have altered policies following recent court rulings, others are pushing ahead unchanged. She urged parents to take a hands-on approach and actively question what's happening inside their local school buildings.
22: Price of liberty is eternal vigilance. It is deeply important for parents to know and ask questions so that they have absolute clarity on these things. Because unfortunately, school administrators do not have our children's best interest at heart.
21: Beyond facilities and field trip assignments, advocates argue that public schools need a fundamental reset, focusing less on social issues and more on core academic performance following years of post-pandemic learning loss.
22: As a mother of an 11-year-old and a 12-year-old, I want every minute that my kids are in school to be spent on reading, writing, and arithmetic, not on identity politics.
21: For parents who face resistance or silence when asking for lesson plans or faculty guidelines, Neely said grassroots education groups are stepping in to file public records requests and demand answers on their behalf. I'm Chris Woodward.
16: For American Family News, I'm Rusty P.
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1: I love talking about the things of God because of truth and the biblical worldview. The U.S. Constitution obligates our government to preserve and protect the rights that our founders recognize come from God, our Creator, not our government. I believe that Scripture in the Bible is very clear that God is the one that raised up each of you, and God has allowed us to be brought here to this specific moment in time.
0: This is Jenna Ellis in the Morning.
1: Good morning. It is Tuesday, August 25th. So the South Carolina primary is this evening, and more on that a little bit later. But first, President Trump scores a Supreme Court win on mail-in voting restrictions before the midterms. So this coming from Fox News, the Supreme Court allowed the Trump administration to enforce revised mail ballot restrictions. In a 6-3 decision, the Supreme Court handed the Trump administration a victory on Monday, allowing it to enforce President Trump's election integrity executive order restricting mail-in voting ahead of the November midterms. So the high court lifted an injunction that had blocked the order in 23 states that challenged it after the administration appealed in July. The U.S. Postal Service and Justice Department said they would immediately implement the revised mail-in ballot restrictions after the ruling. So let's welcome in Gerard Folletti, who is an attorney at the Lawfare Project. And Gerard, this seems like a very good thing that should have happened a lot sooner.
3: It seems like a very good thing that should have happened a lot sooner, but we need to temper a little bit of caution here because this is only one of a few cases that were brought challenging President Trump's order. And while the stay was lifted, there is still a stay in place in one of the other cases. So at best, this is still a little bit of a murky issue that the Supreme Court will need to weigh in on again before the election. So this is a temporary reprieve on one case, but it doesn't settle the issue finally.
1: So is that other case poised to be settled before the midterms, or are we still going to kind of be in this murky situation and looking forward to 2028?
3: Well, I think we will have the Supreme Court weigh in on that other case as well. So this case is a case brought by the states, and the Supreme Court basically said that the suit was brought prematurely because the administration, President Trump, had not actually issued rules about the order. There was just an order. So the Supreme Court found that the injunction was premature because there was no actual regulatory process to appeal from or to question. But on that's for the states. But on lawsuits brought by the League of Women Voters and individuals, there is still a stay in place in that case, and that's what the issue really is. Now that there is a ruling, now that there is a final rulemaking that was made by the administration, this can move forward in the courts, but it has to do so quickly because the closer we get to the election, the less likely that it is that a court will say, yes, change things, or you can change things, the process before this election. So the short answer is that basically I don't think that we will have this in place by this midterm, but it was something that will move forward for the next election.
1: Yeah. And so so what is the basic issue that's being challenged here? Because, I mean, obviously, Trump notoriously since 2020 has said, you know, the overwhelming security and other issues of how the volume of mail-in ballots needs to be corrected. And so what is the main issue that the Trump administration is pushing? Because this isn't restricting mail-in ballots and forcing in-person voting altogether. So, you know, what are they actually pushing for?
3: Well, that's where the dispute is, and what the people who are opposing this order are claiming is that it does set a manner for elections that is not within the executive branch's power to do. That if states want to have mail-in voting, that is something that is up to the state legislatures, and that is permissible, or that's the way the Constitution requires it to work, and that the executive branch, the president, can't unilaterally say that the post office will or will not deliver ballots if the states say that they want to use mail-in votes, and the states decide how to do that. So ultimately, that's the question, whether what the president is doing is a postal regulation about the passage of mail, or whether it impacts voting to the point that it's taking power away from the states that the Constitution gives to the states.
1: Yeah, some really fascinating legal questions. And Where should the Supreme Court fall on that? Because it does seem, I mean, if we take away the whole election integrity issue and, you know, for a moment, just look at what's actually being argued, I mean, it seems to me more meritorious that this is taking away the state's ability to regulate their elections and almost just giving a pretext that this is something that deals with postal authority. But at the same time, the outcome is obviously something that conservatives prefer. So where should the Supreme Court land on this?
3: Well, I think the Supreme Court will have a difficult time with this, to be honest. I think that they will see this more as a postal regulation, but one that requires time to implement in such a way that it does not affect the state's ability to determine the manner of their elections. In other words, the Supreme Court will likely try to split the baby and give both sides a little bit of a win. And ultimately, the states can comply

0: It has also, this arbiter has also ordered the company to compensate her with back pay. She posted a quote that was attributed falsely to Charlie Kirk, among other things. And yet this private arbiter has determined that the terms and conditions of her contract require the Washington Post to rehire her. This seems really interesting that this was also an arbiter's decision, not necessarily a full civil litigation. So what's going on here?
1: Well, what's going on here is that Atiyah had a contract with the Washington Post that was negotiated through a union, the Guild, and that union contract had very favorable provisions about discipline. So the Washington Post should have disciplined her in a different way, should have gone through different steps instead of just summarily deciding that what she did was gross misconduct and firing her. So this really is a process issue, and the contract that she negotiated allowed her to have process that the arbiter says she did not receive. Then that's why she's being ordered reinstated. Now, I don't think this settles the issue, but that is where we are at the present moment.
0: And this, you know, just raises a host of other questions about employment law, contracts, and so forth. And so is it possible that even though she's reinstated, the Washington Post could still pursue some of those steps and end up with disciplinary action and not just saying, okay, well, because the arbiter decided that we couldn't fire you now, that we can't at least pursue some other kind of discipline?
1: Well, they can pursue discipline afresh, but that's harder to do once you've had an arbiter ruling, because anything that you do to your employer might look targeted, which would open up, or to your employee might look targeted, which would open up the Washington Post for an actual lawsuit. So really, there are three things that we can look to happen here. Either the Washington Post goes to court to try to vacate the arbiter's decision, which rarely happens. Courts almost always go with the arbitration process, saying that so long as the process was followed and the arbiter construed the contract, then that's okay. So that's not likely to happen. What usually happens is that there is a negotiated settlement where she leaves the Washington Post, she gets paid an undisclosed amount of money, and everyone loses the hassle of dealing with this in the public eye. And the third option is that she goes back to work full time, which I don't think anyone wants to see happen, least of all the Washington Post.
0: Yeah, and that would probably cause, you know, some level of strain. But it also raises a question as well, because some have said that employers shouldn't have so much control over independent social media posts, that whether it's, you know, journalists or whether it's in any other form of employment, that employers shouldn't be able to dictate and otherwise restrict opinion posts on social media that don't specifically say that they're representing the company, that should be termed private speech, even though it's published. Obviously, it gets a lot further than if you're just talking to your neighbor, but that's a restriction on opinion and free speech that employers shouldn't be able to restrict. Obviously, contracts can deal with that in a lot of different ways. But overall, in terms of a general rule and process, it does seem like more employers are adding provisions that do restrict social media posting. Is that overall a good thing for employers, but a bad thing for individuals?
1: I think that's exactly the way to look at it. It's a good thing for employers, because oftentimes when you have an employee making contentious comments online, if they get doxxed, if they get targeted, it's not just that person in their personal capacity. Oftentimes you'll see people going after their employer or sending demands to their employer that that person be fired, and that creates a negative reputation for the employer. So from the employer's perspective, it's a good thing. You want to protect your image. You don't want to have, you don't want to be in the news because your employee said something on their day off that is so horrible that people are calling you up about it. But from an employee's perspective, you don't really have that bargaining power. Most people don't have a choice when it comes to employment agreements. So you really are potentially giving up your ability to say what you want, to share your opinion online. And that is really a big constraint that most people, thankfully, yet don't have to face. But we're seeing this as an increasing trend.
0: Yeah, and so it's just a reminder that you need to be aware of what your employer requires, and especially if you're going to a new employment situation, just be aware of that.

0: to know what you're agreeing to up front. And also, you know, she did know what the provisions are if you end up terminated or under some other kind of discipline, because obviously, you know, her agreement stipulated that she couldn't just be fired. And so she ended up winning that arbitration. And so, you know, a lot of this just ultimately is governed by what the parties agree with. So I'm speaking with my special guest, Gerard Folletti, who is an attorney at the Lawfare Project. You can follow him on X. And I want to get to one other story before we let you go this morning, Gerard. So this is coming out of Florida, and Governor DeSantis has suggested that one of his allies who is appointed to a Palm Beach post could face the death penalty over child sex abuse charges. And so that's coming from Fox News. And so suspended Palm Beach County Clerk of Court Mike Caruso voted in 2023 to allow the death penalty for certain sex crimes against young children. Now prosecutors say the law could potentially be used against him, but getting there would require a new charge, a grand jury indictment, and potentially a constitutional fight reaching beyond Caruso's case. What is going on here?
1: Well, it's an interesting it's a very interesting case. The issue ultimately is that the capital sexual battery law has been used before. There is someone in Miami-Dade County who is facing the death penalty for allegedly sexually battering an infant. Very, very disgusting facts. So this is a law that is already being enforced. It's already being challenged. So by the time that this case makes its way to trial, we will have a better sense of whether the law itself is constitutional and whether it can be imposed. But ultimately, it just tells you that Florida is taking these types of cases very, very seriously. We don't want predators preying on children. Child abuse is, you know, sexual depravity is one of the worst things in our society. And I think that DeSantis is very right in pushing for, you know, the death penalty for child abusers. It's just a matter of making sure that we follow process and there's a conviction after a new grand jury indicts on the charge, if that happens. But if process is followed, I mean, from a moral perspective, we don't want people who are abusing children to get away with it.
0: Absolutely. And this may, you know, end up one of those cases that's a test case in Florida, but Florida is very serious about all this. And speaking with reporters last week, DeSantis said that Caruso could be in for, quote unquote, a world of hurt if convicted. He'd been suspended from his clerk duties following his arrest last week and is accused, of course, of preying on a young boy more than half a dozen times since 2024. There's been some allegation that, you know, DeSantis, because this individual, Mike Caruso, was an appointee, that somehow DeSantis or the administration should have known. I don't buy into that that line of thinking. I think that the process was followed here. As soon as these allegations are raised, there's an investigation. And then as soon as the arrest happened, he was suspended. And so all of the process is being followed. Clearly, the governor is not showing him any favors or not taking this seriously because he was an appointee. But you can't possibly know, as, you know, someone who makes hiring decisions, just like any other company, whether it's the government or private, what people do outside of work. And if they ultimately choose to commit these types of crimes, then the process needs to be followed. But I think that it's, you know, it's kind of an opportunity that some of the detractors are taking, Gerard, to, you know, kind of take a shot at DeSantis that I think is kind of unfair.
1: No, I think you're right about that. Okay. You can take a shot at the law. You can take a shot at the death penalty. You can say that the Supreme Court previously found the death penalty an unconstitutional punishment for rape and non-homicide crimes. But taking a shot at DeSantis, I don't really see the basis for that because, as you said, he followed the process. He has not shown any favoritism. He has actually been very strict about this. You could construe his statements to be very unfavorable to Caruso. So I think that taking a shot at DeSantis, let's focus on who the actual alleged criminal here is, and it's not Ron DeSantis.
0: Yeah, exactly. So DeSantis noted that Caruso was a clean vet and was well regarded in the community at the time he was appointed. This coming from Fox News. And DeSantis also said the decision to, quote, yank him from that position was an easy one. So we've got to take a break here. But Gerard Folletti, really appreciate it coming on and talking about all of the issues going on in all of these different cases. And of course, we're still following the Lindsey Clancy case and everything that is going on there. And we'll see how long the closing arguments take and then also how long the jury deliberates. That's been one that we've talked about extensively on this program and we'll continue to talk about as well and all the implications for society and the law and precedent. But we will be right back with more here on Jenna Ellis in the Morning.

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3: 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And when we look at the Ten Commandments, we see a connection, because many of those Ten Commandments, they relate in our responsibilities to God, and the others of those Ten Commandments relate to our responsibility to others. So the Ten Commandments fall under these two commandments as well: love God and love your neighbor. And when we look at the Torah, it's all about demonstrating love. First, our love for God. And how do we do that? By demonstrating our love for others.
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4: Hello, Americans. I'm Todd Stern. Stand by for news and commentary next. A severe storm slammed into Memphis, Tennessee, causing massive damage and destruction. The National Weather Service says it was a freak storm that just popped up out of nowhere. But Tennessee State Representative Justin Pearson proposed another reason. He believes the storms intentionally targeted black people in black neighborhoods, posting a screed on social media suggesting the power was still out because Memphis is a majority black, majority working class city. Now, Mr. Pearson is the Democrat nominee for Tennessee's 9th Congressional District. For the record, this majority black, majority working class city, completely controlled by a majority of black elected leaders. So if he has a problem with the incompetence in city government, he should take that up with the black mayor. And for the record, many of the power outages are actually impacting the white suburbs. You know, the only thing worse than a racist is an ignorant racist. I'm Todd Stearns.
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0: Welcome back. And Israeli airstrikes have hit two locations in Gaza yesterday, killing at least two people, including a four-year-old boy, according to Palestinian health officials. So the strikes hit also a refugee camp that was nearby, leaving one building reduced to rubble and several people wounded. According to Fox News, Israel's military says it's reviewing both strikes as tensions persist over alleged ceasefire violations. Let's welcome in our good friend Joel Rosenberg, who's the host of the Rosenberg Report and the editor-in-chief of All Israel News, where you can find that at allisraelnews.com. And Joel, it has been a while. I'm so grateful that you are back with us. And what is the latest on this and everything coming out of Israel? I know there's a lot of news since we've last had you on the program. And is Joel here? And I'm not hearing Joel. I'm not sure if that's all right. So we are trying to get him back. And so that I will, I guess, hear from my producers as soon as we are working on reestablishing that. They're letting me know that. And so we'll be talking more about Israel as well. And in the meantime, the other story as well that I wanted to get to was the Michigan Senate nominee, Abdul El Sayed, was on Fox News last night. So, you know, this was just a really terrible interview in all kinds of different ways. He's a Senate candidate from Michigan, clearly a Muslim, did not want to talk directly about any of the issues, but he is pushing for Sharia law. So this was one of the exchanges between El Sayed and Jesse Waters. This is cut one.
5: Let's move on. You said getting rid of Sharia law was white supremacy. Let's roll the tape. Go.
6: I don't have to tell you that the same exact forces that drove native peoples from their land 2 centuries ago, destroyed Black Wall Street 1 century ago, bombed a building decades ago, and tried to ban Sharia law not a decade ago, that those forces are alive and well today.
5: So getting rid of Sharia law's white supremacy, can you explain that one?
7: Do you know what canon law is, Jesse? I assume you're Christian, right?
5: Yeah, tell me.
7: All right, so canon law is the name for Christian law. I don't begrudge you your right to practice your faith as you choose. I don't know why the idea that I could practice my faith as I choose is a problem. Nobody is trying to push Sharia law on anyone else, just like I hope nobody is trying to push canon law on anybody else, because we live in an America where you should have the freedom of your religion.
0: So obviously, this El Sayed guy has no understanding of the differences scripturally between moral, ceremonial, and civil law in the Bible. And he's suggesting somehow that Christians are governed by a separate parallel civil law system, like Old Testament Israel. And we as Christians obviously know that that is not the case. But Sharia law is not just a religious belief system. It claims to be an authority as a comprehensive civil and legal code and even separate courts. And as such, it's fundamentally incompatible with the U.S. Constitution and can't operate here as a parallel system of law. America has one civil legal system governed by the Constitution, and that applies equally to every citizen. So his statement about canon law and somehow trying to compare the moral law that governs everyone, that is under God's design, and a moral and upright society that's embedded in a civil code that we express through our U.S. constitutions and laws pursuant to that, is a totally different thing than the church governance system. If you're a member of a local church, their discipline for Christian life and so forth. He's trying to compare and equate Sharia law somehow to a church process while completely disregarding the differences scripturally between moral and civil law in the Bible, and also that Sharia law is a civil system that cannot have any foothold here in the United States. So beyond that, and that, you know, kind of disparity. And I wish that Jesse Waters had pressed him further on that, because I think that is a huge issue that we need to all be very careful of as voters, not voting in any of these Muslims into office that want to undermine the U.S. Constitution. But also, he had no responses whatsoever to issues like men and women's sports. He was trying to equate circumcision to castration and suggesting that somehow transing children and genital mutilation is okay. I mean, this guy is clearly a left-wing lunatic, but I'm told that we have Joel Rosenberg back. And Joel, before we go back to the Israel topic, I want to get your comment on this. I don't know if you saw that clip from Jesse Waters last night with this Michigan Senate candidate, Abdul El Sayed, but you know, while we're talking about the dangers of the Democrat socialists, we also need to talk about the dangers of the rise of a lot of these Muslim candidates that literally do not want to follow U.S. law.
8: Yeah, Jenna, great to be with you. I'm sorry about those technical difficulties.
0: No worries.
8: Shalom from Jerusalem. It's great to be back on with you. I appreciate it. The reason I haven't been able to be on the last few months, and I appreciate your invitations, but my wife Lynn and I have been working on a book on these very issues. The book comes out next April. The manuscript is done, thank God, now. We're coming back up for oxygen. It's called Firestorm. What's true and what isn't in the war against Israel, Jews, and the Christians that love them both. We'll get into that book more when we get closer to its release. But Abdul El Sayed in Michigan is a perfect example of the firestorm, not just against Israel and not just against Jews, but against Christians. I mean, this is a man who is so far outside of the mainstream, not just the mainstream of, like, you know, of Judeo-Christian civilization. He's outside the mainstream of the Democratic Party. How he has, emerged as the Senate candidate in Michigan is a serious problem for Democrats. I will just tell you right up front, Jenna, I used to be a Democrat. I was raised a Democrat in New York State, and I left the Democratic Party because I couldn't bear it. And that was 35 years ago. Okay, so the Democratic Party today, mostly, not entirely, but mostly hates Israel, hates Jews, and hates the U.S. Involvement in fighting against radical Islamism. And now you basically have a radical Islamist running for the United States Senate in Michigan. In my capacity as a running nonprofit organizations, I can't take a position. But in my own personal capacity, I am praying for Mike Rogers and for all Michigan residents to sort of wake up and smell the Starbucks. Like, this is El Sayed would be a danger not just to Michigan, but to the United States and U.S. leadership in the world. He's a very dangerous person, and it's just amazing to me to see Democratic leaders embrace him.
0: Yeah, it's so true, and it is so dangerous. And you're right that, you know, the Democrat Party, if it was terrible, you know, 35 years ago, it's way, way worse and even unrecognizable now. I mean, it's not at all even the same party that it was. I mean, back 35 years ago, you could almost call them conservative compared to where they are now. And so, you know, obviously the left and some of the detractors would say, well, if you're overall against voting for any Muslims, then, you know, you're for a religious test, with which, you know, the U.S. Constitution forbids, and aren't you for religious freedom? And, you know, they make this more about the religious identity of the individual rather than the policies that they're pushing. And I think there's a distinction there that we need to press, because this isn't just about a person's private faith or even what he believes the government should get out of or not inhibit it when it comes to the free exercise of religion. This is all about a legal system, what they want to do in civil government, what they want to do with the court system, what they want to do in civil society. I mean, this goes well beyond just the doors of a mosque. This is more about undermining our entire system and process of government and the morality which it was founded upon.
8: Yeah, you're absolutely right. And I think anybody that's making the case, mainly Abdul El Sayed and his supporters, that we're against him because he's a Muslim, you know, that's ludicrous. We're against him because he's crazy, because he's not just left wing, right? He's, you know, he wants to do things that are so outside the mainstream of the country, even the mainstream of Michigan. That's why Michigan, which is such a blue state, I mean, those are the colors, right, of the Michigan universities, but the state is moving towards Rogers because they see El Sayed as dangerous. It's not that he's Muslim; it's that he's dangerous. It's that, you know, it could be other reasons. You know, there are he is following very much in the footsteps of someone like Bernie Sanders. Bernie Sanders is Jewish. He's still dangerous to the United States. Right, he's a socialist. They both are. They both hate Israel. They both hate America having a strong military and dealing with radical Islamist terrorism, as well as other threats around the world. They're against free markets. They're against capitalism. They're against basic Judeo-Christian values and principles that have made America great. So whether it's Abdul El Sayed in Michigan, who's a Muslim, that's not the issue. It's that he's radical and he's crazy. If it's in Vermont, as Bernie Sanders, okay, he's Jewish, but he's wrong and he's dangerous and he's crazy. So But Abdul El-Sayed is taking a dangerous approach to this even further than any candidate that I have seen. He's been embraced, right, and strongly supported and endorsed by Hassan Piker, right, the extreme left-wing podcaster who has like 11 million followers. Hassan Piker, who's embraced Abdul El-Sayed, Hassan Piker has said that America deserved the attacks of al-Qaeda on 9/11, the death of 3,000 Americans plus people from other countries. Like, that's who Hassan Piker is, and that's who is endorsing Abdul El-Sayed, and Abdul El-Sayed is totally happy with Hassan Piker's endorsement. And that's just one example of how far outside the mainstream, how dangerous, how wrong El-Sayed is.
0: Mm-hmm. Well, I mean, and Joe Biden was Catholic, and Governor Ron DeSantis is Catholic, but yet the two could not be more opposite in terms of governance, leadership, worldview, you know, all of those things. And so it really does matter who the individual is, what their policy is, and what they're running on. I mean, unfortunately, you can't just look at someone and say, oh, well, this is their religious belief, so therefore they must be in support of, you know, a certain policy. And, you know, likewise, when the Democrats are saying, well, you know, you're just anti-Islam, it's like, no, you know, they are Muslim, perhaps. And so that if they are in line with what their faith believes, then they should believe certain things that obviously we would disagree with. But it's more about the policy and what their actual positions are. And so, you know, turning to the Republican side, it seems like we don't have enough of, you know, the Governor DeSantis, you know, sort of model. And especially when you're looking at some of these races, like the South Carolina runoff that's going to happen tonight. And when, you know, you look at somebody like a Darlene Graham, who's just completely incompetent, can't answer questions, doesn't even want to be video recorded. I hope that all of those videos of her debates, her refusal to stand up for pro-life, I mean, a lot of these things will go far in South Carolina, so that we get the better conservative pick on the GOP side, because we have to get people in office, but also running against these radical extreme Democrats to show the contrast. And if we don't have the most solid conservatives, then it ends up that a lot of voters are saying, well, you know, it's not real. We're not really that enthusiastic for the Republican, and we may end up losing more races than we ultimately could.
8: Yeah, I was really surprised, I have to say, Jenna, by President Trump's sort of rapid embrace and endorsement of Senator Lindsey Graham's sister. I think that was pure emotion. And I understand it. I'm sympathetic to it. But what made Lindsey Graham great, I thought, I disagreed with Lindsey on a number of issues. He and I were personal friends for like the last 15 years or so. And I did disagree with him on his early immigration policies and a number of other things. But what made him an excellent senator representing South Carolina and being a great American leader was he had deep convictions. He was deeply pro-life. He was a deep evangelical Christian. He was deeply supportive of the military, having served in the military for like three decades, including the, you know, his years in the reserves. He was for peace through strength, a strong military, a strong U.S. assertion of leadership around the world, including defending Ukraine against the Russian invasion, not, you know, giving away all of our money and, you know, to Vladimir Zelensky, but still defending Western civilization against Vladimir Putin. And same thing with a strong U.S.-Israel alliance. And Lindsey Graham, his death, his sudden and tragic death, is a huge loss for the Senate, for South Carolina, for the United States. And while I've never met his sister, she seems like a lovely person, but Senator Lindsey Graham didn't remain such a great senator from the great state of South Carolina because of his name or, you know, his heritage. It's because he had principles and he was clear about them and he fought for them. and it's not clear that his sister necessarily shares all of them or knows how to explain them. So I don't, the Senate is not a legacy environment. You're not supposed to win the seat because you're from the family of the person that people loved and appreciated, right? You shouldn't be knocked for that, for being from the family, but this should be a meritocracy. You win the seat on the merits. You either you have these values that, you know, comport with South Carolina, conservative, Christian, strong military, pro-life type values, or you don't. And I think South Carolina needs and deserves a United States senator who represents all of the values, or at least most of the values, mm-hmm. that Lindsey Graham supported. He did he did switch over the time. It's for the record and for his own legacy and my friendship with him. He had a terrible bill back in the day on illegal immigration, and sort of supported just amnesty and stuff with John McCain. But he did come around to become one of the strongest defenders of President Trump's policies, especially on the border. And God bless him for that. I'm not sure that he himself would have supported his sister just getting the seat just because.
0: Yeah, and we've got to take a break here, Joel Rosenberg, but I fully agree with everything that you just said. I do think it was an emotional response from President Trump. I would have preferred, you know, he just, if anything, you know, give her the seat just for the last, you know, interim couple of months, but, you know, not endorse her for re-election. Because the problem, as you mentioned, is that nobody's really met her. Nobody knows where she stands. I don't even know if she knows where she stands on a lot of this, and that's not what you want in a U.S. senator. So we'll see how that election plays out tonight. We'll have more on that, obviously, tomorrow morning. I'm speaking with Joel Rosenberg, host of the Rosenberg Report and at All Israel News, allisrael.com. And we'll be right back with more with him to talk more about Israel and the state of the U.S. foreign policy.

0: 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Rick and Debbie will keep tabs on upcoming elections and remind us of the importance of our participation in them. 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
5: Welcome back, and I'm still here with my special guest this morning, Joel Rosenberg, who's the host of the Rosenberg Report and also editor-in-chief at allisraelnews.com. And as he mentioned in the previous segment, has just finished completing the manuscript for a brand new book. We'll look forward to talking with you more about that as publication time comes closer. But Joel, I want to get back to, you know, this topic of where Israel, the U.S., and Iran are at, and how Palestine factors into all of this, because as we are heading closer to midterms, a lot of the criticism from at least the conservative Republican side, and you know, just anecdotally what I've heard from listeners and supporters, is that they're very frustrated that Trump is not focusing more on domestic policy, some of the genuine affordability issues, you know, some of the things that he promised in the 2024 campaign that he would do domestically. And it seems like this Iran war has been extended so far beyond what anybody, I think even what Trump initially contemplated, and it doesn't seem like it's in a great position right now. How do you view this from the perspective, you know, being there in Israel and from where we are kind of from a 30,000-foot perspective?
6: Yeah, it's a great question, Jenna, and I deal with some of that on my show, my primetime show, as you mentioned, the Rosenberg Report on TBN, which is the leading Christian television network in the United States, 9 p.m. on Thursday night Eastern. We're going to deal with some of these questions because, you know, the great thing about democracy is, Jenna, that it helps people refocus on listening to the people. right? And it's a republic. It's not a pure democracy. But, you know, President Trump, I think, is beginning to hear frustration. And yes, there are haters of Trump. Let's set them aside. And there's haters of Israel. Let's set them aside for a moment. There are people who strongly support the U.S.-Israel alliance and believe that the Iranian regime was a serious, serious national security threat to the United States, to Israel, to our Arab allies, and believe the action was needed. They had enough nuclear fuel to build 11 fully operational nuclear bombs. That's what they told Steve Witkoff and Jared Kushner. That's what the Iranian negotiators told them in January, and were bragging to them that they had enough fuel to build 11 nuclear warheads. And that's why even Jared and Steve, who supported, a peaceful, negotiated, you know, deal with the Iranian regime, said to the president, like, they're not listening. They don't want a deal. We've got to act, or they're going to build 11 bombs. So we had to act, and I think President Trump has shown tremendous courage and leadership. He has promised for decades that Iran would never get a nuclear weapon, and now they won't. There's more to be done, but all that being said, yes, he absolutely needs to spend more time on U.S. domestic issues, including especially the economy. That's his strength. That's President Trump's strength, right? He's not a politician. He's a businessman, and he's a very good businessman, very successful. I think one of the things that is that President Trump is getting tripped up on is not so much the war. I realize it's an easy focus, and no American ever wants to be at war. I get that, but sometimes you have to. So, but what is the president getting tripped up on? It's tariffs. Okay, I'm not against any tariff at any time under any circumstances, but President Trump is really excited, as you know, about slapping tariffs on almost everybody everywhere. And the problem is tariffs are a tax. In the old days, we had tariffs instead of the income tax, right? The federal income tax didn't come in until 1913, right? So tariffs were the way to regulate commerce internationally and raise money for the government. But to have tariffs and the federal income tax, and all the state income taxes, and, you know, Social Security, Medicare, it's too much. And so what the president is excited about, he's not accepting the fact that tariffs are a tax, and a tax, these taxes are raising prices on the very people President Trump ran on saying, I'll lower the cost of living. And I think there's a disconnect there. But President Trump has total political support within the Republican Party, and so everybody has gone along with these tariffs. It has raised a lot of money for the Treasury, but it's costing Americans because it raises prices. These taxes, tariffs, are not just paid by foreign governments or foreign companies. They're passed on to consumers, and that's why inflation is not as low as it should be. That's why prices are not cutting down like they should be. And, you know, it doesn't mean I don't support President Trump on so many other things. I don't support him on raising taxes on the American people. And unfortunately, that's what's happening with the tariffs.
5: Yeah. And, you know, that's such a great explanation because, there were a lot of people, I think, that didn't quite understand how all of this worked and had, you know, just this trust in President Trump, and I think rightly so. I mean, I think he earned that, of course, after the 2024 election, and also how much he boosted the economy after his first administration. Obviously, you know, COVID, a totally separate issue, and you know how all of that happened. But we're looking forward to seeing some of that rebound, especially after the Bidenflation. Do you think that there is merit to this criticism or concern that Trump is so focused now in his second term on foreign policy and, you know, being the peace president and, you know, some of these more long-term and long-ranging issues, that he's not really appreciating the impact for everyday Americans, and that's in part, you know, causing some of this frustration.
6: Yes, I share that criticism of the president and hope that he's listening as he's getting closer to the midterms. I think that, you know, this war with Iran has taken much more of his time and attention than he thought it would. But it was always going to be a massive challenge. You know, when you're dealing with the potential of a country that's already been at war with America for 47 years, being this close, you know, inches away from having 11 nuclear warheads, that's not going to be an easy fight. And it hasn't been easy. The United States has done a brilliant job with Israel at its side, but it's not, you know, but the, what's left of the Iranian regime isn't going to, you know, capitulate easily, right? I think President Trump has moved back to his strength, which is he's already bombed as many. I mean, are there more sites to bomb? Sure. And I'm not against that necessarily. But I think he's doing the right thing, which is he's turned back to his economic leverage, and that is the blockade on Iran. And I think that's a great strategy. But that has driven up the price of oil to some degree, and thus gas prices. But the overall problem that Trump is facing is that he thought that by coming back into office, he would have this huge economic rebound after Biden, and he could show the contrast. In many areas, he has succeeded because he's attracted so much foreign direct investment in the United States. I mean, just massive, record amounts, hundreds and hundreds and hundreds of billions of dollars worth of foreign investment and American investment as American companies take their factories out of foreign countries and bring them back to America. This has been great. But what Trump is getting tripped up on, and he does not see it, and so he cannot change it in the next few months before the midterms, is the tariffs. He's enamored of tariffs, but he has never accepted the Steve Forbes argument and the argument of others, even Larry Kudlow, his previous National Economic Council advisor, that tariffs are taxes. You can't get around it. And so what we have is President Trump, who's so good on economics and in every other area, is helping manufacturing get rebooted and bringing investment back and factories back and the supply chain back. All of this has been great, but he doesn't understand why it's not having as much of an impact as he wants, as he expected, and that's because of tariffs. That's because of taxes. Taxes are always a drag on the economy, and they're always going to get passed on to the consumer, and that means higher prices for the very people that President Trump genuinely cares about. And it's a conceptual mistake that's costing him. Now, it may be in the end, like if everything, all things being equal, Republicans would get wiped out this fall because of discouragement and disagreement with the war, even though he's right about it, and because of the economy. But Democrats are so crazy, some of these candidates that we discussed, that I think Republicans might do very well this fall in spite of these issues. But Trump has to focus on how to bring down prices, how to deal with inflation, and he's going to have to come to terms that it'd be better to keep reducing tariffs than, for example, he wants a new fight with Canada in which he might slap 50% tariffs. Canada is America's biggest trade partner. To slap huge tariffs on Canada right before the election is not going to be good economically.
7: Yeah.
6: It's not going to be good politically. It may feel good, but it's not going to get President Trump economically or politically where.
5: And such great commentary, Joel Rosenberg. We've got to leave it there. Really looking forward to having you back on again soon. Appreciate it. You can follow Joel Rosenberg, and as always, reach me and my team, Jenna at AFR.net.
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11: American Family News, I'm Rusty Pugh. The Supreme Court ruling that an executive order restricting mail-in voting can proceed, delivering a legal victory for President Trump. Alex Hogan with more from the White House.
12: This was a 6-3 vote in favor of this, a major win for President Trump. It lifts a lower court block that prevented the administration from implementing key parts of Trump's March executive order, which called for the federal government to create lists of voters eligible to receive federal ballots. It requires states to provide information so the Postal Service can verify that voters on those lists are eligible. The administration argues that the goal is to protect election integrity and prevent ballots from going to people who are not eligible. But Democratic officials in 23 states and D.C. sued to block the order. They argue that the president is overstepping his authority and the Constitution gives states the primary role in administering elections.
11: Second Lady Usha Vance addressed recent comments made by Michigan Senate candidate Abdul El Sayed. The Democrat socialist candidate was reacting to criticism of Sharia law by Vice President J.D. Vance and implied that J.D. Vance's grandparents would probably not be supportive of their grandson's marriage with the second lady, who is Indian American by background. Usha Vance, however, insists her husband's family has been nothing but loving to her.
13: Yes, I've never met J.D.'s mama and papa, but I do know and love the children that they raised, you know, his mom, his aunt and uncle, and they have never been anything but incredibly loving. I mean, his aunt is like a second mother to me.
11: The U.S. announcing new economic sanctions against Iran this week. Trey Yinkst reporting from Tel Aviv.
14: Secretary Scott Bessent announced Operation Economic Outcast, a U.S. plan to isolate the Iranian regime. Among the new sanctions that were announced are secondary sanctions that are actually targeting a variety of different assets, including technology, gold, aviation, and shipping. In addition, the Treasury Department sanctioned nearly 60 entities, individuals, and vessels in multiple jurisdictions. The actions go after what the department describes as a network of shadow fleet vessels operating across many different countries.
11: A North Carolina doctor is accused of opening fire on a moving Jeep during an interstate road rage incident, ages 12 and 20.
15: Virginia State Police say 61-year-old Dr. Richard Thomas Araviello fired into the vehicle on Interstate 77 near the North Carolina-Virginia border, striking both sisters in the legs. The sisters were airlifted to a hospital with non-life-threatening injuries. Police say Araviello fled but was arrested about 15 miles away. He faces multiple felony charges and is being held without bond. The details of the road rage incident still not clear. Ted Lindner, Fox News.
11: A black pastor read the riot act to the Dearborn, Michigan City Council because he says the town consistently favors Muslims and Islamic culture over Western values. Steve Jordahl has more.
16: You may remember the Dearborn mayor, Abdullah Hamoud, at a city council meeting in September 2025, saying this to a white resident who objected to a street being named after a Hamas-supporting community member.
17: You are a bigot, and you are a racist, and you are an Islamophobe. And although you live here, I want you to know as mayor, you are not welcome here. And the day you move out of the city will be the day that I launch a parade celebrating the fact that you moved out of the city.
16: Pastor Lorenzo Sewell of 180 Church of Detroit addressed the Dearborn City Council last week about the increasing influence of Islam there.
18: You are not up under American law. You are up under Sharia law. You are three generations of racism in this very city.
16: Sewell says Muslims in the region disdain Western culture and Americans in general.
18: You spit on us, you degrade us, but you're only 1% of this nation.
16: He says America is a Christian nation.
18: We are not a nation of Muslims. We are a nation of Christians. We are one nation under God, indivisible, the God of the Bible, the God of the Lord Jesus Christ.
16: Notably, Mayor Hamoud did not slander the African-American pastor after his fiery remarks, as he had the white resident last year. I'm Steve Jordahl.
11: There's more news on our website at afn.net and on the AFN mobile app. I'm Rusty Pugh.
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1: Good morning and welcome to Real Truth for Today. Pastor Jeff Shreve here. Hope you're having a great morning. Wanted to read to you from Ephesians chapter 6. It says, beginning in verse 1, "Children, obey your parents in the Lord, for this is right. Honor your father and mother, which is the first commandment with a promise, so that it may be well with you and that you may live long on the earth. Fathers, do not provoke your children to anger, but bring them up in the discipline and instruction of the Lord." Today, we want to talk about the father wound. What happens to a child when dad wounds them and wounds them over their childhood, not just yells at them one time because they spilled the milk, but a pattern that really develops a wound? It's a big issue and it affects all of us. Everybody can relate to one degree or another of something that wounded them from their father. Maybe their father was absent, or maybe their father was abusive, or some aspect of their father that really hurt them and maybe hinders them as they get older. Now, to help me with this important discussion is my friend, Dr. Mike Courtney. Mike is the founder of Branches, founded in 2007. Is that right, Mike?
2: That's right. Yeah. Coming up on 20th year.
1: Mm-hmm. All right. And he's the father of two boys, and his wife, Doris, has been just with him through thick and thin. And there were some thin times in there, Mike?
2: Yeah, absolutely. Yeah. And Doris says we've been married 50 long and wonderful years. Some of them been wonderful. Most of them just been long.
1: He's also the teaching pastor at Family Worship Center. And Mike, the subject of the father wound. So as I was mentioning to you right before we started, your sister, Shonda Pierce, the comedian, and she's part of this movie that just came out earlier this year called He Calls Me Daughter.
2: Right,
1: which is
2: right.
1: The story of four women, I believe it's four women, that talk about the pain that they went through with absentee dad, an abusive dad, whatever right. The case may be. And so that triggered something in me to say that would be a good program for us to do. And Mike, you being the counselor extraordinaire and dealing with people's hurts and uncovering right. those hurts. So let's talk about the definitions. How would you define a father wound?
2: Well, you mentioned Shonda's project. It was a collective project, but her part in that. I think it said two things to us about, about the father wound. One is that it's not just men, that women are as prone. Perhaps it comes out in different ways, it's experienced in different ways, but it's a wound for both sons and daughters. Mm-hmm. The second thing is that it's trauma that is created by something that a father does to us that he shouldn't do, that's inappropriate, anger, that kind of thing. But it's also just as real and just as traumatic when a father simply doesn't provide what's supposed to be provided. In both those cases, so if you imagine a continuum from abuse to abandonment,
1: right?
2: Anywhere along that continuum, the father wound is created. It's that sense of longing for a connection or a relationship that I think God created us for that goes unfulfilled and many times then tries to find itself someplace else in life.
1: Okay, so as somebody, speaking of your background, you would be superhuman to not have a father wound given the father you had.
2: Yes, and I'll also say I've probably mentioned this to you before, Jeff, but I have a friend who wrote a book. The title is "They Preached It Straight, But I Heard It Crooked." sometimes our fathers did everything right, and it's not what the father did; it's the way we received it or failed to receive it. In my case, that it was true. My father was bipolar. And so it created both of those things. It created an abusiveness when he was in his manic phase. He would very often be abusive in, you know, verbally or sometimes even physically. When he would go into the depressive phase, he was absent. He would be abandon us. And so, yeah, I think my sister and I both experienced father wounds from that experience with my father. And I don't need to defend him, but in his defense, he had a father wound from his father and his father before him. So we have lived for generations now handing down father wounds.
1: Yes. Okay. So if I don't know a whole lot about your dad, I know he's gone now, right?
2: He passed
1: away. Mike, do you think your dad was a genuine believer in Jesus?
2: I do. And you know, I had the privilege in his last days of sitting by his bedside for a long time and even asking him that question, are you sure everything is all right? Doris asked a great question when we deal with couples that are going through some type of trauma that's difficult to

0: mental stress, and it was evident in the way that he dealt with that bipolar.
1: Now, he was in the ministry from the time he was relatively young, before you guys were born?
0: No, he entered the ministry. Sixth grade when he entered the ministry. Okay. He was always a minister. He had a great voice, great singing voice. And so as long as I can remember, he would lead the worship in our churches, always right. Tiny little churches. I didn't know that it was legal for more than 50 people to gather together on Sunday. I thought it was against the law for that. My dad would lead the music in those churches. And I think probably struggled with a call to ministry for many of those years. And then when I was about middle school age, he entered the pastoral ministry and pastored tiny little churches until I married. My father married my wife and I, and came to me on the day of our wedding, and he said, "My bags are packed, and I'm leaving your mother when the ceremony is over." And that was his kind of modus operandi. That's the way he would operate. But that started a long period of not being in ministry.
1: Yeah. When you think about how your parents got together, because it was obviously extremely dysfunctional.
0: Yes.
1: One of the things Shonda brings up, just even in the trailer, is that she was resentful of your mom because she put up with all that.
0: Right.
1: His girlfriends and all that stuff.
0: Yes.
1: So tell me about that relationship.
0: My of course that was before my time, but but I might put it in context. I am the oldest. I was the oldest of four children, the only boy, and then three sisters under me, all of us about 3 years apart. Shonda was the middle girl of those three sisters. My oldest sister was killed in an automobile accident when I was 21. My youngest sister, 18 months after that, died with leukemia. Hmm. And that contributed to the falling apart of my parents' marriage. I think there were always infidelity issues and betrayal trauma, but I think that final straw was just the collapse of being able to handle the loss of two children. As I understand the story, my mother was the baby of the family. I always say about the baby of the family, their approach to life is, "Here I am, take care of me." And my mother was the baby of the family. So she needed to be rescued. Grew up in a farm family, relatively poor. My father was the oldest child, and his turn to faith created a rift between his parents and him. This is probably way more detail than your listeners are interested in, but he was a Kentucky farm family that grew tobacco. And my father came to Christ and said, "I can't grow tobacco anymore," and that caused this great divide. So he was kind of kicked out of the family. So he was looking for a project, and my mother was a project wanting to be rescued. And I think that's part of what brought them together. Now, the interesting thing is that project grew old. As the years went on, her need to continually be rescued, his feeling burdened with that, and all these are perceptions. I don't know that they were really real. But his burden with that caused him to become resentful of her, and that, in turn, with his own mental health issues, did turn to acting out in the form of external relationships, and he had several extramarital affairs, some of which both Shonda and I would step in and intervene and try to stop, and so that was the whole family was a term that we don't use a lot in clinical counseling, was crazy. The whole family was crazy.
1: Well, I think about that. Is your mom still alive?
0: No, she passed away about 10 years ago. Yeah.
1: Okay. So, when Shonda talks about being frustrated as a daughter that mom was allowing. So your mom obviously knew this was happening. You guys knew it was happening.

0: And it wasn't like the elephant in the living room, because you guys did talk about it, evidently.
1: Well, only in the middle of the crisis. When the crisis was going on, we would talk about it. As soon as we got through the crisis, nobody ever mentioned it again. And we never went back and did any kind of healing for that until late in our life. Yeah.
0: As far as your dad with other women, I'm assuming that when he's on, he's very charming.
1: Yes, he was gifted. I would say he could preach like a bishop and sing like Pavarotti. He was gifted, fun, funny. Yes, when he was on, he was really on. But when he would begin to slip into the despair, he would become. It began with anger and rage and a mean spirit and cruelty, and then finally his suicidal ideations. Yeah.
0: And this is before any kind of medicine for any of that stuff?
1: It was before good medicine. They treated him, again, this is kind of looking back and trying to do some stuff. They treated him with lithium and with vitamin B, which are both things kind of almost over-the-counter things that are a little bit helpful. But, there wasn't anything good. And part of the problem with bipolar, even today, is that when you are down, you're so hopeless that you don't feel like taking the medication. It doesn't do any good. When you're up, you don't need the medication.
0: Right.
1: And so it's difficult with bipolar. It's difficult to get them to stay on their medication.
0: So we're getting up against a break. But if you were to counsel your dad when he was in the thick of all this with four kids and all, what would you say to him?
1: Well, I would say, first of all, recognize that your value and worth is something that's inside you, and don't be looking other places for that. And then secondly, based on that value and worth, find a good treatment plan and stay with it, even when you don't feel like it. Just stay with that, recognizing that on the other side of this, there's the life you've been looking for.
0: Yeah. We're talking to Dr. Mike Courtney, and Mike is the founder of Branches, now in its 20th year. And we're talking about the father wound here on Real Truth for Today. I'm your host, Pastor Jeff Shreve, and we are up against a break, but we'll be back with more. Don't go away.

0: By the grace of God, American Family Association is making a difference.
1: Bert Harper, co-host of Exploring the Word.
0: And we want to continue to make that difference. God's called us to it, and we have set our face as a flint, like the prophets in the Old Testament, to stay true to God in His Word. So I want to encourage you to support the work here at American Family Association.
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5: 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It can have a number of different causes. As simple as misunderstanding a passage of Scripture so profoundly that one deviates from the faith. It could be driven by personal gain, where someone wants to advocate a view that helps their own agenda. Heresy can derive from someone being deceived and tricked by an outside source or an outside teacher that convinces them something's true that isn't. And so, ultimately, we would argue that there is spiritual activity behind all those things, that Satan is out to deceive and trick the church. And so he is always churning up debate and churning up disagreement about the person of Christ and the nature of the gospel and so on.
4: Visit thegodwhospeaks.org.
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6: Welcome back to Real Truth for Today. Pastor Jeff Shreve here talking to my friend Dr. Mike Courtney. Not only is Mike a teaching pastor at the Family Worship Center and the founder of Branches that has helped untold multitudes of people through problems and difficulties and addictions and all sorts of things, but he is also the author of one of my favorite books, Failure and How I Achieved It. It's got to be the best title ever. But he shares his story. I encourage you to get a copy of that book. It will bless you. It will fill you with hope. No matter what's going on in your life, as you read about Mike's life, and Mike, you don't pull any punches about your life just totally melting down, and you were the one to blame for it.
7: Absolutely. Yeah.
6: But now as we talk about the father wound did, I mean, it had an effect on those decisions.
7: Yeah, it contributed. I always say, As I talk about my father's story, especially, I always say these are reasons; they're not excuses.
6: Yes,
7: it contributed. It was kind of part of the hand that I was dealt. But there are a lot of people who were dealt similar hands and did not make the choices that I made. So, yeah, we're all responsible for our own actions. And the beginning of healing, I think, is to recognize that, to choose that.
6: I heard a sermon one time, Mike, by Chuck Swindoll, and he was talking about David and how David, great man of God, a man after God's own heart, great king, wasn't a good dad.
7: Right.
6: And one of the things Swindoll points out was David had so many wives and so many children that there wasn't enough of him to go around.
7: Oh, yeah.
6: And
7: yeah.
6: So you had kids like Absalom, who ends up trying to kill him. And,
7: right.
6: And Amnon, who should have been disciplined and wasn't, and ends up raping the daughter Tamar. And so it's just turmoil in his family. And surprisingly, he's the guy that faces off with Goliath. But when it comes to problems in his own family, he seems to just kind of hide under the bed.
7: Yeah, isn't that interesting?
6: Yeah.
7: And he's also the guy that God says he's a man after my own heart. So you can have all of that going on. I think some of that has to do with our gender differences, that men tend to be, at least feel like they need to be more stoic. They need to be less expressive, less verbal. And so it's harder for men to express those needs and kind of things. But I think also it has something to do with David's father and his father before him. Mm-hmm. And we go back and look at the generations, and especially in our world today, we have lived with generations now of fatherless fathers, so that we have not learned very well how to handle emotional difficulties and those kinds of things. I think all of that plays into it.
6: Okay, so Mike, as you think about your own life, you think about the father wound, and Shonda shares in that movie, He Calls Me Daughter, about the pains that she had and the ramifications of that. What would you say were the ramifications of your father wound? How would you describe the father wound specifically for you?
7: Right.
6: And how did that play out in your life?
7: I have a theory that I have proposed for 20 years now. And I have said, I'm sure somebody smarter than me came up with this. It's too good to have come out of my bee little brain. And so someday, maybe one of your listeners will be able to tell me where this came from. But my idea is that God created fathers and mothers with very specific responsibilities. And to our fathers, he gave the responsibility of identity. He said to Adam, name the animals. Your job is to give the name to things. And so our fathers give us identity. We, for the most part, a little bit different sometimes, for the most part, we keep our father's last name. We say in the South things like, boy, you're a chip off the old block, or you're just like your old man. Mm-hmm. Our identity comes from our father. And identity is about value and worth. Mm-hmm. The Courtneys always work hard. The Shreves always are at the top of their class. Mm-hmm. It's about value and worth. To the mothers, he gave the responsibility of intimacy. And intimacy is about nurturing. It's about being safe, knowing that, mm-hmm. that there is somebody that loves you. So I always use the illustration. I played basketball in high school and college and never committed one foul in 8 years of varsity basketball, according to my mother. Now, I fouled out on lots of games, but my mother knew the ref was wrong and I was right, never committed a foul. And to have that someone who loves us and makes us feel safe, those are responsibilities. So when one or both of those are not present, the wound is that I don't have that sense of identity. I don't have value and worth. When my father never said to me, you're a good man, I love you, you're going to be something. My father said to me one time in desperation, you know, I was seventh grade and had skipped school for the fourth time that month. And, you know, my father said, you're a bum. You're always going to be a bum. Mm-hmm. And I know he said good things to me, but I can't remember those. I remember that you're a mm-hmm. bum. And so that lack of identity. Now, the interesting thing is that's what causes us to do well. I mean, I'm going to prove him wrong. So I became mm-hmm. a very successful pastor and was fun and funny and a good preacher and reached a lot of people and very that drive. Mm-hmm. But inside, we're still those words, you're a bum, you're always going to be a bum. And so I was constantly looking for someone, something to say, that's not true. You have value, you have worth. But when the need is on the inside, there's nothing on the outside that's going to meet that need. And so mm-hmm. much like my father, I went through a series of extramarital affairs, lost my ministry, nearly lost my family. God did a great work. God did a great healing. But that was the father wound, that side of that. And I think in many ways, kind of Shonda experienced that same thing of not having identity and not having worth. And if I can add, because we've talked about it a couple times, both Shonda and I were surprised at our resentment towards our mother. Mm-hmm. But when you're supposed to get from your mother this sense of safety, the world's a safe place, somebody loves you enough to keep you safe. And what she was trying to do out of desperation, mm-hmm. hold the family together at all cost, yeah. and allow these affairs to go on, then we didn't get that sense of safety. The person who was supposed to keep us safe did not keep us safe. And so there was resentment for that. So the mother wound, if there is such a thing, and I believe there is, mm-hmm. the mother wound is about not being made to feel safe, not being loved enough for someone to protect you. And both of those have devastating consequences as we grow older.
8: Mike, do you think that even people that grow up in a really great, solid Christian family, loving mom and dad, they have a good marriage, do they still experience, to a certain extent, a father wound and a mother wound?
7: Yes. My wife would just make you sick. When you hear her story, it just makes you sick. She just had, her father was a saint. He really was the best man I've ever met in my life. Godly man. He was 96 when he died. And her mother are just godly, godly people. But they were in a farm setting, very strict, rigid, legalistic, probably trying to do the right thing, but grew up in a great home, great family. And yet, as I talked to Doris, she experienced a lot of father wounds, again, not on the abuse side, but on the absence side of not being able to say, I love you, and her not being able to hear that. So that when Doris and I married, I would say to her, I love you. And she'd say, me too. That's, you know, she couldn't verbalize because she had a father wound that she had not heard that, didn't know if she deserved to hear that, didn't know how to say it back. Yes, yes, even in the best of homes, we can walk away with these wounds.
8: Was your dad demonstrative toward you as a kid or not?
7: He wasn't affectionate. But he was demonstrative, and very often it came across, Jeff, as part of the pastor shtick, that he was, when we were in the church service, he would brag on us from the pulpit, or he would put his arms around us while he's standing and talking to church people. And right. So it very much came across as this is a part of his persona as pastor, and it's not a genuine thing.
8: Okay, so here's the thing that I would think would have really been hard for you and Shonda to not absorb, and that is that Christianity is just a show. It's not real.
7: Well, I would deny that we ever felt that. Well, I shouldn't say we. I'll leave Shonda out of this. You have to speak for herself. I would deny that I ever felt that. But I certainly demonstrated that. I certainly lived it out publicly far better than I did privately. And so probably some of that was just learned behavior, that it's more important what people see about you than what's really going on in your heart.
8: Yeah. you know, I've preached a lot of sermons about, you know, your kids aren't expecting you to be perfect, but they do expect you to be genuine.
7: Yeah,
8: when they don't see the sincerity or the genuineness, or like, this is all just, you talk a big game, but we don't live this out. That disconnect is really hard for a child to put together.
7: Absolutely. And I think it is as important. It's important for your children to see the affectionate you and the affirming you and wrapping your arms around it. It's as important for you to be, you know, obviously age appropriate, but for you to be willing to share some of your struggles and some of your weaknesses. You know, bud, I know you're having a hard time in school. I didn't like school. I didn't have many friends I remember I cheated on an algebra test. I don't know what you tell them, but I think for them to hear your struggles, you know, if I think everybody could write a book, Failure and How I Achieved It, and it might be a good idea. It might be a good thing.
8: So, Mike, because your background is so heavy in counseling, so if Mike Courtney today could talk to his mother when she was about 35, 40 years old, what would you have told her?
7: You know, I think a part of what we just said, I think it's important for you to tell the truth, to speak the truth, even when things are not well. You don't have to set your children down and tell them that their father's having an affair. That's probably the wrong thing to do. But set them down and say, our marriage is not good. We're gonna pray together for Dad. You know, there are things that are happening. First of all, just to tell the truth. I think that's vitally important. And then secondly, to as much as I would have said to my father, to find your value and your worth in you, which really is only your relationship with Christ. That has to be that's the source to all this. Find your relationship in you and not in those other places. My mother, I think, probably would have been guilty of what I would call emotional incest. There was never anything obviously physical that took place, but her children took the place of her husband in terms of confidentiality and those kinds of things. So speak the truth, find your value in your relationship with Christ, and allow your children to develop their own lives apart from the trauma of the family, the home.
8: Okay, so Mike, your dad tells you that of all times and places at your wedding. Hey, I'm bailing. Did he do that on purpose to hurt you or to rain on your parade, or was it?
7: Yeah, I think that's probably as good a phrase as any, to rain on the parade. He, even in the midst of his despair, life would be about him. He was the center of his universe. And so it was a way of saying, in all that's going on your day, this is still about me. I want you to be thinking about me. And interestingly enough, my response to that, Jeff, was to do the very thing that I wish someone had told my parents not to do, was to tell the truth. My response was, I should have sat down with my bride-to-be and say, this is what's going to happen. I didn't tell her, kept a secret, didn't tell the family. And it was only at our honeymoon that I told my wife what had happened. And because she is who she is, she said, we need to pack up and go back home and be with your mother. But yeah, I think that was about him being the center of, at least in our little circle, the center of attention there.
8: How long did it take you, Mike, to be able to forgive him for all those things that he did?
7: Well, again, it's interesting that I, at least what I was aware of, my anger and frustration was more with my mother than it was with my father. I think, again, and this is a father, I think this is unique to father's sons. Maybe mothers and daughters feel the same kind of thing. I think there is such a hunger for his approval, a hunger for that relationship, that it was difficult for me to even verbalize my anger and frustration with him for years and years and years. I could talk about his sickness and in the same time voice my frustration about my mother's response to it. So probably as my own sin really began to come out and I really began to be aware of the fact that this is not just poor choices, but this is a generational curse that I carry. So I was in my early 40s when all of that took place. It was then that I was kind of forced to confront where all this came from, have a time of anger about that, and then recognize that if there was any hope of me being forgiven, I had to forgive him. And so I did. I forgave my father, didn't excuse him, didn't excuse his behavior, and I didn't enter back into it right away. We had some pretty strong boundaries in the way we would relate to him. But I did forgive him and kind of found my own healing in that.
8: Well, you're listening to Real Truth for Today. Pastor Jeff Shreve here talking to Dr. Mike Courtney. We're talking about the father wound. It's something that we can all relate to. We'll be right back.
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12: Jim Scudder here for today's Moment in Grace. Would it surprise you if I said, I want to be like an ibex? This desert-dwelling goat navigates treacherous cliffs with ease, never losing its footing. Psalm 18:33 says, He maketh my feet like hinds' feet, and setteth me upon my high places. Like the ibex, I want to walk securely, even in life's slippery places. David in the Bible faced a slippery moment at En Gedi, a place where ibex live, when he had the chance to kill Saul. Instead, he chose to honor God, trusting in his timing. Though it seemed like he had missed an opportunity, God had far better plans for him. Too often we stumble by trying to take control, but when we put God first, He delivers us. Confess what's holding you back and trust Him today.
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8: Welcome back to Real Truth for Today. Pastor Jeff Shreve here talking to Dr. Mike Courtney. Mike is the founder of Branches. And Mike, Branches Counseling Center has how many different outlets for people
7: to
8: get
7: help? We have five offices, all in Middle Tennessee. But we also now, thanks to COVID, we do a lot of telehealth. We do intensives where people will come in literally from around the country. So we see about 18,000 people a year at Branches. Yeah.
8: Wow. That's a lot of folks, and that's over a 20-year period of time. Now, it grew, obviously.
7: Yeah. But, yeah.
8: When you started Branches in 2007, you were freshly receiving healing from your own life and then sharing that with other people. I know you like to say, well, I was meeting with some drunks in a small group and it kind of grew from there. But, you know, Mike, when I think about just from your book, how many people, you're not going to know till heaven, how many people were really impacted by God's grace and given hope because of how they saw the Lord work in your life? If any marriage was dead and anybody's ministry was gone, it was yours.
7: Absolutely. And, you know, some great things have happened. Branches is a wonderful story, and we're so thankful. And my wife and I have a wonderful relationship, our boys, our grandson, all of that. But we do recognize that is entirely the grace of God. It's the work of God. And if there was some way that I could have been smart enough to figure this out, I wouldn't have got in this mess in the first place. Yeah. So it is something that God did. And I think that, as we said earlier, I think people are as moved by the struggle as they are by the healing, of being honest and being willing to say, man, I really, really messed this thing up, and God can take that and turn it around for you.
8: Mike, when you're growing up in that kind of environment that's very scary and unsettling, as your dad mm-hmm. would just have these mood swings, does that bond you to your siblings in a special way?
7: I think so. I think there was kind of that Stockholm syndrome, that we were surviving in the foxhole together. It's interesting. Shonda and I are, she will probably sue us if I say this out loud, but we are very similar. and our personality is similar. We laugh at all the inappropriate things in the same way. We're very similar. And my two sisters who have gone on to heaven, they were both very, very similar. It'd be interesting to see how, as adults, they would have handled the trauma that we went through. But for Shonda and I, yes, that even today, while we have certainly our differences in lots of things, even today, there is this closeness. My wife is always surprised. We can be yelling and screaming at each other about something and turn right around and be hugging each other. And so, yes, I think there was a real closeness because we understand what we survived.
8: Okay, so it sounds like you and Shonda were probably more like your dad and your other two sisters more like your mom.
7: Now, Shonda would really sue us if she heard us say that.
8: Yeah.
7: But, yes, I think that's true. I think our mother was... She was very funny, and Shonda got her sense of humor from her mother. But in terms of personality, I hope I can say this humbly, but in public charisma,
8: yes,
7: that kind of thing, very much like our dad, but also very much like him in terms of internalizing faults and errors and not allowing them, trying to keep them hidden, not allowing them to be seen. So, yeah, I think that's probably true.
8: Okay, Mike, when you counsel somebody that's got a problem with this, that, or the other, whether it's addiction or anger or whatever, how much of the time does it go back to a father wound?
7: You know, it's hard. I have to be very careful not to transfer my own issues into other people's lives. But it's hard to deal with almost any kind of issue in someone's life without it being traced back to some type of lacking parentally, but especially the father wound. I just think there's something unique about that, and God created us. It's interesting that Scripture instructs us to call him father. I mean, why is that? Why don't we call him mother? I think there's something about that relationship that God wanted, that nearly always, yeah, whether it's depression or addiction or failures in relationships, if we trace it back and talk about, there is some measure of father wound, something that's missing that I wish I had gotten from my father. That comes to bear.
8: You know what surprises me, Mike, is that this is a big issue. The Bible doesn't really talk a lot about that. You know, and we had mentioned David. David's a great man in Scripture, not a great dad. Samuel's one of the greatest men in the Old Testament, and it doesn't appear that he was a great dad. His sons,
7: right.
8: What do you make of that? That maybe there's not the emphasis of in Scripture on that, and then you have great men of God who maybe they're absent. Maybe Samuel is gone a lot. I don't know. How do you work through that?
7: Yeah, if you go back and read some of the Old Testament stories of Samuel visiting Saul, Samuel visiting David, and think of how long it took to travel to those places. Well, yeah, he probably was absent a lot. I think there's two things. I'll begin almost every counseling session by saying, I don't know. We're trying to work this out, let God lead us to it. I don't know for sure. But I do think that there is this assumption in Scripture. It seems like perhaps you and I have had this conversation before, Jeff. There's this assumption in Scripture that the Father-God relationship would be so prevalent that it would supersede the failures of earthly fathers. And if we could really grasp that, mm-hmm. and my own son taught me this lesson. He was talking about the story of the rich young ruler in the Gospel of Mark. And in response to that, when he goes away sorrowful, he goes away sad. Peter says, "Hey, we've given up everything to follow you. What do we get out of this?"
8: Yeah.
7: And Mark says it differently from the other Gospels. The other Gospels, Jesus says, "I tell you the truth, if you're going to follow me, you have to give up everything, father, son, fathers, mothers, brothers, sisters, home, work."
8: Right.
7: And then he says, if you do, you'll get it back 100-fold, mothers, brothers, sisters, home, work. He leaves the word father out of the second list. And I think as I look at that the idea was, they need to find that relationship in me and in me alone. And my son said to me, he said, "Dad, your job was to be a placeholder until I could reach a point where I developed that relationship with God and that father relationship with God." So I think maybe that's why there are so many not good fathers in Scripture, because God's saying there's only one father you can really count on, and that needs to be me. Yeah.
8: Right. What would you say to a guy in your office that whose life is a shambles and his family's a shambles? He comes to know Christ. He gets his life right with Christ. How does he make it right with his family?
7: Yeah, that's a great question, and one that I get all the time. And again, I was in my mid-40s by the time I really turned this around and began to move in the right direction. So I say, first of all, it is never too late. It's absolutely never too late. There are things I wish that I had been better at when my kids were 4, 5, and 6 years old, but it's never too late. So start now. Start being the kind of dad that even your adult children want you to be. The second thing is that you can never be too honest, that be open with them and transparent with them, not just about your failures, but about your healing and about what God's doing in your life now, mm-hmm. and allowing them to see that.
8: Mike, did your dad ever apologize for the dad that he was?
7: My father kind of had a protracted illness as he was dying, and he lived in northern Kentucky about 5 hours from us. I would drive up every weekend. For the last 3 months, I drove up every weekend to sit by his bed so that his family, by now he had another family, so they could go off and do whatever they needed to do. And the last weekend that I was with him that he could still talk, I was there a couple more weekends when he couldn't talk, but the last weekend, and we could tell it was getting kind of close. And so I said to him, I said, "Dad, is there anything you want to say? Anything you feel like you need to say?" And my father said, "No, I'm good." And I said, he's never going to get this, and I can't expect him to be something that he's not. So, no, there was never an apology. But that's okay. He didn't have to apologize. I had forgiven him, and I was determined to be a good son at that point, so that in turn I would have the privilege of being a good father to my children. Yeah. So that might be the other thing, is don't expect your parents to be something they have never been. You forgive them, set good boundaries, but live in a healthy way.
8: That's good. That's hard though.
7: Yeah. Oh yeah, it is. And there are moments, even still, he's been gone for 10 years. The moments still that say, "Come on, Dad, you could have done better than that."
8: Yeah.
7: So, yeah.
8: But you expect to meet him in heaven.
7: I do. I absolutely do. He's probably going to be closer to the throne than I am. So, yes, I expect to meet him.
8: Yes. Did he ever apologize to your mom?
7: No, I don't think so. But he did. My mother died about a year before he did. And when I called him to tell him that she had died, and they had been divorced for 30 years by that time. But he really spoke highly of her. He said she was a very, to me, only to me, didn't come to the funeral, which I didn't expect him to, but she was a very good woman, and he spoke highly of her. So I think in his way, he tried to express some sense of gratitude for her. Yeah.
8: Mike, what do you say to the person, we just have a couple minutes left, but what do you say to the person that they know they have to forgive, they had a parent, you know, the physical abuse, sexual abuse, I think is even then takes it a step further.
7: Absolutely.
8: How do you forgive that? So what do you say to that person that says, I just don't see how I can forgive them for what they did to me?
7: Yes. I think, and my wife has a wonderful phrase she uses with women who have gone through betrayal trauma. She'll say, you have to forgive, but not today. And so I think, first of all, it's okay to be angry. In fact, it's probably important to have a period of time where you can be angry. You can verbalize that. You can express that. Write a letter to your dad. Don't mail it. That just creates another level of problem. But write a letter, express everything. It's okay to be angry. Then the time comes where I think we are instructed in Scripture to forgive. So there is a legal part of forgiveness that simply says, I forgive you. And to me, the definition of that is, I release you from the responsibility of ever making this right to me. You don't have to make my life good. You don't have to change anything. I release you from that. I forgive you. The next part is the emotional part that follows. And sometimes it takes years. Sometimes it probably never happens while that person is still alive. And that's about keeping ourselves safe and knowing what we need. That's okay. I just have to do, I think what God instructs me to do is that legal part. I forgive you. You don't have to make this up to me. You don't owe me anything. I completely absolve you of any debt. And now we're okay. And then allow God to work on the emotional part, on the comfortable part. This a little bit personal, I hope not too personal. I think my sister did the first part and was never able to do the second part. But she experienced different things from my father than I did. And that's okay. And we've talked about that a lot. She doesn't have to feel warm and fuzzy about him. She knows that she forgave him and that's enough.
8: I would think that the respect part would be so hard. It's like, I forgive you, but I have zero respect for you.
7: Yeah. I tried to learn to respect the office.
8: Yes.
7: This is my father. I respect that word, father. And so I will give the office the dignity and the honor that it deserves. The person, you know, much as we would do in a political setting, you know, we might agree or disagree with we have lost that. My grandmother was a yellow dog Democrat, but you did not say anything negative about any Republican president. That's her president.
8: Right.
7: We've lost that. It's a shame we have, but I think we need to at least regain that with our fathers. That I respect the office. The person is lacking, but I can respect the office.
8: Yeah, very good. Well, Mike, this has been a wonderful time. I always appreciate getting to talk to you. You're one of my favorite guys. And so God bless you, brother.
7: Thank you, Jeff. Thanks for the privilege. Always good to see you.
8: Thank you. Well, go out today, shine for Christ, and share what great things the Lord has done for you. And guess what? God will use you as his witness. God bless you.
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17: American Family News, I'm Rusty Pugh. Closing arguments in the Lindsey Clancy murder trial inching closer. Once court resumes this morning, Dr. Kurt Hebron, a psychologist, will resume his testimony after yesterday saying that he believes Lindsey Clancy killed her three young children because she planned on killing herself and she wanted to spare them pain. At one point, he also brought up Clancy's Catholic faith, at which point the defense asked for a mistrial, but the judge said no.
18: When I said, isn't suicide a mortal sin? Can I see counsel over here?
19: I believe it was intentional misconduct, and I feel that the court should grant a motion for mistrial.
20: The question I asked the witness did not ask for any testimony about religion, about Catholicism, about mortal sins, or anything like that.
18: I'm not going to declare a mistrial at this time.
17: Deliberation is expected to start this week. Clancy faces three counts of first-degree murder and the possibility of life in prison without parole. But if the jury finds her criminally not responsible, she'll be committed to a state mental hospital. Far-left Michigan Senate candidate Abdul El-Sayed appearing on Jesse Waters Primetime, facing questions over his radical policies.
21: Do you want to abolish ICE? Who's going to deport the criminal aliens from the country?
22: Long before we ever had ICE, we had INS. We were able to enforce our immigration policies without shooting people in the face and the back of the head.
21: You say you want socialized health care. Abdul, how much is that going to cost?
22: It's going to cost the average Michigander a whole lot less than they pay right now. But I'm just going to tell you,
21: no, but what's the
22: I'm
21: price
22: up against
21: tag
22: the guy
21: of the program
22: who voted to raise prescription drug prices 19 times.
21: Should men play women's sports? You have daughters, right?
22: At the end of the day, the decision of who gets to play what sports ought to be decided by the people who govern sports. I'm running for U.S. Senate. Jesse, it's insane. I'm out here trying to take on like the healthcare crisis and big pharma, and you're asking me about who gets to play what sports.
17: John Schweppe of the American Principles Project reacts to that.
23: Well, I think what you saw there was Jesse Waters holding him accountable for his views. And what you're seeing from Abdul, this is a fake populist. This is somebody who wants to tell you, dude, bro, no, dude, bro, I just want to talk about healthcare. You know, when he's thinking about healthcare, and we saw this last night in the interview, he's thinking about, you know, gender-affirming care for minors, right? He's thinking about abortion. But the reality is he is extreme, he's woke, and he wants to impose that, you know, college campus orthodoxy on all of America, and I just don't think it's going to fly in Michigan.
17: A radio host and political analyst predicts an upset in tonight's Republican primary runoff in South Carolina. Chad Groening has more.
24: If you look at the polymarket odds, Darlene Graham has a 69% chance of winning today's Republican runoff against Representative Ralph Norman. Darlene Graham, who was appointed to finish out the term of her late brother Lindsey Graham, now wants to carry on his legacy by running for a six-year term in November. And she has the endorsement of President Trump. But as we reported on AFN in her recent debate with Norman, Graham made a serious gaffe when she admitted she didn't know much about foreign policy. Jenna Ellis hosts Jenna Ellis in the Morning on American Family Radio.
25: The wild card is whether Trump's endorsement is going to be as effective in a race where Darlene Graham has just had poor performance after poor performance, not only in the one debate that she participated in, but also in some viral videos that have really shown that she doesn't understand the issue. She doesn't know what she's talking about. So in my view, it's almost a 50-50 when you weigh all of those different factors.
24: So Ellis is prepared to make a prediction.
25: I think it's going to be close. And my prediction, if I had to guess, is that Ralph Norman will pull off the upset only because Darlene Graham has performed so poorly. If she had had some good responses, at least competent on the issues, I think that the Trump endorsement would carry her. But because of how terribly she performed, I give the edge to Ralph Norman. But I think anything could happen, and it's all going to be about turnout.
24: Ellis says whoever wins will be an overwhelming favorite to defeat Annie Andrews, the Democrat nominee, in November. I'm Chad Groening.
17: 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I'm Rusty Pugh.
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3: 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And Harlan, great to have you back.
4: So good to be here, Rob. Thanks for the opportunity.
3: Harlan, many believers who want to steward their finances wisely are hesitant when they hear this term, reverse mortgage. Maybe they've been told these loans are expensive, risky, or simply unwise. I know years ago, the products were much different than they are today, so maybe it's just kind of a holdover from some of those older products that even you wouldn't have recommended. But why do you think at the core, reverse mortgages still carry such a negative perception?
4: Well, you know, Rob, debt of any kind feels unspiritual. It's been blacklisted because it's got so many Christians in trouble with credit card debt and overspending and doing things that are simply foolish financial decisions that debt has caused people to be in a corner and has hurt them. And that certainly happened with forward mortgages from 2008 or before 2008, before the crash. And there have been bad things that happened with both traditional forward mortgages and reverse mortgages. But the fact is that most people are relying on something that is just rumor, something that they've heard. The vast majority of people that actually have them have a high satisfaction. But the other thing is they really haven't heard trusted voices inside the church like yourself explain the pros and cons and where a reverse mortgage might fit into retirement to make things better.
3: Yeah, I think that's certainly true. And we're quick to say here on this program, listen, if you want to get out of debt completely, including your home, and stay that way, that's great. There's plenty of warnings in Scripture around the use of debt, I think, to Harlan's point. I think the key is we just encounter so many folks who maybe are living paycheck to paycheck in retirement, or they've carried a forward mortgage into retirement, and because they didn't save enough, they're just feeling the squeeze to even put food on the table, and yet they're staying in a home that's got significant home equity, and it could be converted to an income stream, to a line of credit with an optional payment, and the kids probably don't want the house anyway. They'd much rather mom and dad be able to have a little breathing room and enjoy the fourth quarter of life. That's where these products can shine, especially the products of today, which are much different than the products from years ago, and certainly much different than something like an HEI. I'd love for you to explain that, Harlan.
4: Yes, there's a lot of programs out there that have given us a bad name and a reputation that we don't quite frankly deserve, because we only deal at Movement with mortgages, reverse mortgages, home equity conversion mortgages that specifically are non-recourse loans. I was just talking to someone yesterday that was thinking about an HEI, home equity investment, home equity agreement. They're not regulated by FHA or any mortgage regulator. They're simply investors that give you a certain amount of money and then expect a certain amount back. Usually the term is only 10 years. If you don't pass away within 10 years, you don't sell your house within 10 years, you can be forced to repay it or lose your house if you don't. That is where we get a really bad name. And a lot of those products are still out there and actually gaining in popularity because people think that they are safe when they often are very dangerous.
3: Very true. Back with Harlan Ackle and your questions after this. Stick around.
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2: We're separating fact from fear related to reverse mortgages today on Faith and Finance. 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Every call on that topic will get a copy of Harlan's book. 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Again, 800-525-7000. We will dive into those questions here in just a moment, so call right now. Patty's standing by to take those calls today. Harlan, we talked about, you know, the products, the older products in the reverse mortgage category from, you know, 10 or 20 years ago were much different than the products of today. I'd love for you to dig into specifically what makes today's home equity conversion mortgage different from those products people may remember.
3: Biggest thing is that they are non-recourse, which is a fancy word for an absolute guarantee from the Federal Housing Administration that you can never be upside down in the house as far as owing more than what the house is worth. So contrary to popular opinion, it is impossible to leave a debt behind for your children. There will always either be equity left or the difference will be forgiven because of the guarantees that come from the federal government with the insurance. It also guarantees that you never have to move. As long as you're paying your taxes and insurance, which you would have to do anyway, you never have to worry about moving even up to age 150, which is in writing on the mortgage document. My personal loan is when on my 150th birthday is when it's due. So the peace of mind that I never have to worry about making a payment, I never have to worry about our four sons getting a debt left behind that they're responsible for, is a huge reassurance and something that simply was not available to many of those early programs until there was reforms that came from the Federal Housing Administration. I think one of the other big things is a lot of people felt that if they did it and they passed, that their spouse would get kicked out of their home. And yeah, that sometimes happened in the past because of the fact that some husbands would do the loan without their wife's information or their wife's age, or she wasn't involved in the process and she didn't even know. And after he passed away, she was kicked out of the house. That was a horrible situation and really not the fault of the industry. It was the fault of the husband that made the wrong choice. But that has been completely fixed. Nobody can do a loan without including their wife or their husband.
2: Yeah, that's really helpful, and I think clears up a lot. Taking your calls today, 800-525-7000. Every call on this topic gets a copy of Harlan's book. Let's dive in. Today we'll begin in Ohio. Matthew, go ahead.
4: Yeah, hi, folks. Thanks for taking my call. My question is this about the reverse mortgages. My sister and I are co-owners of the family house. She lives there. I do not. It's in New York State. And we're both retired. I'm 74. She's 78. She's in a good place financially with her retirement, and I am not. And we'd like to take some money out of the property such that I can have a more, you know, better quality of life. A couple of things that have come up in my research is that we would both have to live there if we were both, you know, the people assigned on the reverse mortgage. And then also I was concerned about what about preservation of asset if, for instance, I go into a nursing home and have to have Medicare assistance

0: Don't they claw back and try and take some of that asset to pay them back for what they would have to pay have paid for my nursing?
1: Yeah, great questions. Those are really good, Matthew. Harlan, dive in.
2: Yeah, those are excellent questions. It's kind of multifaceted. Let's take the first scenario. You do not have to live in the house. However, when your sister would pass, the loan is due. So if you're both co-owners on the house, that's okay. You're simply a non-occupying borrower, and so it is possible to do that. It's just that the trigger of the repayment happens when your sister would pass because she's the one that lives there. So if she passed first, the loan would be due, and you would inherit the house the way it sounds, that you'd be the only one that would inherit the house, and then you would receive whatever's left in the equity that wasn't used. But this is a typical situation that is done between children, between spouses that are getting a divorce, an unfortunate situation like that, is she effectively buys out some of your ownership of the house by giving you money from the reverse mortgage. It's a very common thing that we do on a regular basis. So it would be of help to you, does not hurt her, does not create payments like a lot of people do in doing a loan. So this would be kind of tailor-made for your situation, so it would be of help to you. Mm. When it comes to Medicaid later in life, that's a whole nother discussion, but it would protect, the asset can be protected, and the money that is in the house is not something that Medicaid is going to go after, but simply money that you've used to live. If you took out a big chunk, like $100,000, and put it into your account, that can be subject to Medicaid, but the smartest way to do it would be to be taking out a little bit at a time, so that you could, would not put the money in danger on that situation. So in combination with an elder law attorney, we've done many of these situations to protect not only the asset, but to create cash flow while you're alive. So there's two different birds that can be killed, so to speak, on the same plan in putting this together of getting some of the cash out. So excellent question, Matthew, and something that would fit very well for your scenario in combination with an estate plan that would protect her, your sister, and you.
1: Matthew, does that make sense?
0: Yeah, it does, and I think I'll be looking to follow up with Harlan in the near future here, if that's okay.
1: Absolutely, yep. Hold the line. Our team will get your information. We'll get his book out to you, and they can help you make that connection. Also, folks, if you want to learn more, just go to faithfi.com/movement. 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Let's go to Arkansas. Hi, Roger. Go ahead. Roger, are you there? All right, we're going to see if we can get Roger back on the line. We'll come back to him. Let's go to Tennessee. Randy, how can we help?
3: Yes, sir. I'm 75, retired, and own my own home. And I was curious about this reverse mortgage. I have a question as far as if you get a reverse mortgage, can it be taken out all at once?
1: Hmm. Yeah. Good question. Harlan, let me let you tackle that one, and then we'll hit the break. And if Randy has any follow-up call questions, we'll get to that.
2: Sounds great. Yes, Randy, there's three ways to get money out of a reverse mortgage. You can take it out in a lump sum, as you just alluded to, which isn't always the best way to do it because you don't want to take money out that you don't need until you need it, just like taking money out of an IRA. You take it out a little bit at a time, but you can because some people use it to pay off a loan or buy a motorhome or a car or something like that. So it's your money. 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Secondly, if you want to set up a line of credit and just pull money out as you need it, whenever you need it, it's guaranteed to be available no matter what for the rest of your life, and it grows by about 6%. So that's often the smartest way to take the money out. And the third way is to just set up an annuity type payment. It's not an annuity, but you just take a monthly check, and every month you receive a certain amount guaranteed for the rest of your life or for a certain period of time.
1: Randy, stay on the line. We'll see if you have any more questions after this.
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1: Great to have you with us today on Faith and Finance here at American Family Radio. We're talking home equity conversion mortgages. You might say, I'm not familiar with that term. Well, it's basically the new form of reverse mortgage that allows you to tap into the home equity as long as you're 62 or older and you have, generally speaking, 50% or more equity in your home, to be able to pull some of that out with an optional payment, and that's key, or refinance an existing mortgage and then make that equity available as a lump sum or a line of credit or a monthly check, which again can be a game changer in that season of life, or can be used, and this is where more and more advisors are leaning into this conversation. Harlan, I'd love for you to weigh in on this, and then we'll head back to Tennessee and talk to Randy, but more advisors are seeing this as a part of the financial planning tools in the tool belt to think about the best timing in terms of how to access the various assets that are in the retirement portfolio, right?
2: Well, that's so true. I was just working with a Kingdom advisor that I met in Florida at the conference earlier in the year and here in Minnesota, and we're doing some training for his entire team in how this helps with tax planning, helps some of his clients buy second homes, and also helps with the overall giving plan, because there's several of his clients have more than $1 million in their paid off homes and they want to give to their family or to charities or their church. And so this isn't something that's just for poor people. We certainly want to help people that are in poverty that need money for food and the basic things of life, but it also works in the other area for the people that just want to be more generous, want to save money in taxes and more carefully steward all of their resources. So that's an excellent point. It's something that we sometimes forget as stewards, that we have a lot of money sitting in our house. What are we doing with that? And that's something that we can be very helpful with when we work with financial advisors and the comprehensive planning.
1: Yeah, very good. Thanks for that. Back to the phones. By the way, Harlan's going to stick around for the entire broadcast today. If you have a question on reverse mortgages, we will prioritize those questions. And every question on topic gets a copy of his book as our gift to you. Randy in Tennessee, I know Harlan responded to your first question. Did you have any follow-up questions on that?
3: Yes, I do. My mother-in-law died several years ago, and the state... and she went first. She was in the a home, and the state took her home and everything, and including a she had a thing to for burial insurance. They even took that, so I had to pay for everything. That's why I was asking about taking it out and just giving it to the church and my relatives and that, is that legal or, I mean.
1: Yeah. A great question, Randy. Harlan, any thoughts on that?
2: Well, yes. A lot of people, I call that giving with a warm hand instead of a cold hand. Everybody just automatically believes that you should pay off your house and you should give it away when you pass away. And that's okay. That's one way to do it. But I've had a lot of people that know that they're completely fine and they pulled money out of their house specifically for giving because they get a tax deduction and they don't need the money in their house. And they said, hey, God needs things done in other countries and right here in the U.S. Right now. So I'm going to pull money out and give it while I can because, yes, there are many houses that are gobbled up by medical costs at the end. And so there is a five-year look back whenever you're taking any money out and giving it away. But in the normal course of business, it's completely legal to give away anything, whether it's in a house or whether it's in an IRA or whether it's in a savings account. That's up to you as to how you want to spend it. They're just trying to stop people from specifically taking it out as soon as they go into a nursing home in the Medicaid situation. But it's something that's completely legal, and I certainly plan on not having that much equity in my house when I pass away because I'd rather give to my family and to the church and to Christian causes while I'm alive rather than waiting. I might not be dead for 20 or 30 years, so I want to do something now. So your thought process is very accurate, and I think that that's something that more people should consider from a stewardship standpoint of what can they give.
1: Very good. Randy, thanks for your call today. We'll get you that book. Lines are open, 800-525-7000. That's 800-525-7000. Let's go down to Missouri. Mike, go right ahead, sir.
9: Good morning. Yeah, I talked to Harlan. My wife and I, we talked to Harlan last August, and then I followed it up with a talk with you, Rob, about 2 weeks later. And we did go through with it, went with Movement Mortgage, and Harlan set us up with George, and it was a very good process. It was kind of lengthy, but it was very what's that? Yeah, there was a little few difficulties on our end as far as we had to just get some things done because it was an FHA loan. But aside from that, we've got our reverse mortgage, and we're sitting on quite a big chunk of change.
1: Wow. Well, Mike, thanks. You didn't have to take the time to make that call, but I appreciate that encouragement. And Harlan, that's got to be good to hear, huh?
2: Well, it is. There's so many people that we can change. The fear thing keeps so many people away from it. And there's so many people that say, I wish I would have done this earlier. I just thought it was, one person said, I thought it was a sin, so I never went any further. and so we're so thankful to be able to get that news out. And Mike brings up a good point. It does take time because we ask a lot of questions and go through the underwriting and make sure that it's right because it's the biggest decision that many people make in their retirement. And some people get a little bit frustrated with the amount of time because it is an issue with going through a lot of paperwork and everything else. But once you get through it, you don't ever have to do it again. So we certainly appreciate the opportunity to be of help to Mike and his family.
1: Excellent. Mike, we appreciate your call today. Thanks for that testimony. Well, every line is full. Harlan Ackle is here. We're going to get to as many calls as we can. We've still got plenty of time. So if you're holding, stay right there. And we'll be sure, Mike, to get you a copy of Harlan's book. And anybody else who calls today with a question on topic will send you Home Equity and Reverse Mortgages, really the primer on this topic written by Harlan Ackle. Much more to come just around the corner. This is Faith and Finance on American Family Radio. I'm Rob West, and we'll be right back. Stay with us.
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1: Thanks for joining us today on Faith and Finance here at American Family Radio. I'm Rob West. Well, we've got Harlan Ackle here today, and we're taking your calls on specifically reverse mortgages. You know, our perspective on this topic is this. You know, I talk a lot about the principles that we see in God's Word related to money management, starting with God owns it all. And money is a tool, and Jesus is their ultimate treasure. And then those wise money management principles include living within your means and avoiding debt and setting long-term goals and having giving generously and having some margin or something left over at the end of the month. You know, those are key, and they're wise. And, you know, we go back to this idea of debt. We say that, you know, debt can mortgage the future and we have to be careful. You know, it can rob God of an opportunity to provide, and we can get overextended and pre-commit funds in the future that we don't have. I think one of the differences is with what we're talking about today is for those who have not saved enough for retirement this fourth quarter of life, or they need more flexibility, or they just want to be able to control the timing of when they tap various retirement assets because of tax implications and IRMA and Medicare and all the things, you know, often leveraging your home equity can be a game changer because, you know, it's tax-free money. It's money that you can then tap into when you need it. And that payment is optional. Also, keep in mind that your home continues to grow in value. And so often when you leave your home to your heirs, they don't want the family home. They're just going to sell it anyway. And then they'll pay off whatever mortgage exists. Whatever's left is then available for them, unless you decide to give that away. And you know, everybody wins, including you, because you had more flexibility, access to a line of credit or a monthly check in retirement. Now, again, that's not for everybody. These products are not inexpensive in the sense that, yeah, you're going to have the 2% FHA fee up front. You're going to have interest on top of the money borrowed. But at the same time, it really could be a game changer for many people. And that's why a lot of people are saying in this season of life, yeah, I think this makes sense for me. We're taking your questions today because we realize with these products, there's a lot of misunderstanding, and Harlan has been gracious with his time to answer those questions today. So let's dive back in. Roger in Arkansas, you've been waiting patiently. Go ahead, sir.
16: Yes, sir. You hear? Can you hear me now?
1: We sure can. Go right ahead.
16: Okay. I'm retired. I'm 79. I pay my tithes and I support some other people. What I was interested in is getting enough money to buy a vehicle. My vehicle is way up in miles and it's not as dependable as it used to be. And I was wanting to buy a vehicle. And my question is, when I go to pay that back, can I pay as much as I want when I want?
1: Yeah, great question. Harlan?
17: Yeah, Roger, that's a misconception of so many people, is that you can't make payments on a reverse mortgage. There's a lot of people that use a reverse mortgage to borrow money for cars, for home improvements, for whatever, and they fully intend to pay it back. But they don't want to be required to pay it back in case they get sick or lose a spouse or some hard times come along. It's the safest money to borrow once you're past 62, because you can make a payment if you want, and if you don't want to, you don't have to. You can skip a month, you can skip a year, you can skip several months, or you can never have to pay it back until after you move out of the house. So it relieves the borrower being the servant to the lender. You are not a servant to this loan. We are a servant to you, and we give you the money, and you don't have to pay it back. But if you want to, just like any other loan, you make regular payments, and you can make them as big or as small as you want every month, or just run into some money, do a big lump sum. Or if you one month you want to help someone else that is in need, don't make a payment to us. Use that money to help someone else. It's completely up to you, and you can manage the debt as you wish, not according to what the lender makes you do. That's a great question, Roger.
1: Roger, is that helpful?
16: Okay. Yeah, another question. How much interest is on that loan?
17: Great question. It's regulated by FHA. It's only about 2% above the 10-year treasury, so it's controlled by FHA. So it's about the same as a 30-year mortgage, which right now is running between 6 and 7%. So that's the amount of interest that is charged every month, and then we show how much interest is accruing, and if you want to pay it, you can, and if you don't, it just goes on to the balance. So very reasonable rates. A lot of people say, well, it's really high interest rates. It's nothing like some people borrow from credit cards, which are 20 to 30%. We're very closely controlled on usually the lowest amount that's available for commercial lending anywhere.
1: Roger, we'll send you a copy of Harlan's book. If you want to know more or connect with him, our team can help you do that. Or if you're comfortable on the internet, faithfi.com/movement. Harlan, there is also, when we talk about expenses, you mentioned the interest rate. There is also that 2% FHA fee up front. Talk about what that covers.
2: Yes. A lot of people say, well, you know, reverse mortgages are expensive. And in one way, they're the cheapest loan you can get. In another way, they're a more expensive loan. The fee of 2% of the value of the house guarantees three things. It guarantees you never have to make a payment. It guarantees that you'll never go upside down, so your kids won't owe anything. And it guarantees you never have to move, that there's never a time comes where, okay, you've been in there long enough. So you do give that up, but you give it up in the form of equity, not in cash. So you don't write a check for it. So it's very inexpensive cash flow wise to get into reverse mortgage. It just comes off from future equity. And like one client told me the other day, so I've been watching my house on Zillow, and it goes up and down by 2-4% every month, it seems. So it's kind of a moving target, and you're not paying for it with real money, but it is still something that is paid back and is tacked onto the balance. And we are very clear about how much that is, and it shows up line by line exactly what the closing costs are, so that people know what is paid back in the future.
1: Very good. Thanks for that. And Roger, again, thank you for your call, sir. Let's see. Charlinda in Texas. Go ahead.
18: Okay. My question is that I am looking into a reverse mortgage and have started a process with a company, and there are tremendous fees involved with it, up to about $11,000. Is that unusual? And are other companies, are their fees less?
1: Yes. Great question. Harlan, your thoughts on that?
2: Yes, we're a national lender, and because of our volume, typically our fees end up being a little bit less. It is more expensive, as we just talked about, because the 2% is non-negotiable and has to be, that's not our fee, that's not anybody's fee, it has to go to Federal Housing Administration. But it all depends on just exactly how you're doing things and what your costs are in your local area for title fees and origination costs and so on. We'd be happy to give you a second opinion. The company that you're with might be fine, but we'd be happy to give you a second opinion as to, is that the best option that's available, or are there some things that should be trimmed off from there? So it's always good to get a second opinion that we can look at it and be of help.
1: Very good. Sure, Charlinda, if you want to hang on the line, our team could get you connected. You could also go to faithfi.com/movement, and we will be sure to send you a copy of that book as well. Thanks for your call today. We appreciate that great question. Well, folks, a quick break, and then back with our final segment. We've got some great questions holding. We'll get to as many of those as we can. Harlan Akala here. Stay with us. The Bible talks about money a lot. 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
1: So thankful to have you with us today on Faith and Finance. You know, Harlan, it never ceases to amaze me. I mean, when you're here, the lines are jammed from start to finish. And I think it just evidence that there's so many people who just don't understand these products or are interested, but perhaps have not considered them. And I love that you're providing this education. And I know that so many people, when you do, are surprised at what they hear, aren't they?
17: Well, they sure are. There's so many people, even after our initial hour usually that we take to just find out whether or not it makes sense and whether or not we should go further. At the end of the hour, they said, I have no idea. I did not understand any of this. And these are people that are very smart people and have made all kinds of very smart decisions and run their finances for decades. And they just didn't know. And they were relying on outdated, incorrect information in most cases.
1: Yeah, no question about it. Charlinda had a follow-up question. She wanted to know, is it possible to be denied when you seek one of these reverse mortgages? Give us a sense of how that works.
17: Well, yes, it is. A property can not qualify if there is a problem specifically with the property not being, there's commercial things going on with the property, if it's a not something that will fit into the FHA guidelines. Some manufactured homes do not qualify. Some condominiums do not qualify, but that's rare. Most of the time, the home will qualify. And then there's some people that will qualify, but we can't come up with enough money to pay off an existing mortgage because you're always getting less than 50% of the value of the house. So if somebody owes $200 and their house is worth $300, they have to reduce their balance before we can do it. So we don't disqualify them. We just tell them you have to come up with $50,000 or something, which may or may not be possible. So those are some things. If somebody has bad credit, we usually can work around that because sometimes they just got behind on things because of health issues or whatever. So there's very few people that end up getting denied. But yes, it is possible depending upon their situation.
1: Yeah, very good. That's helpful. All right, back to the phones. We go to Arkansas. Tom, how can we help you, sir?
5: Hey, good morning, sir. Thank you. And, you know, I've always heard this expression that fool me once, shame on you. Fool me twice, shame on me. But what happens when you get fooled three times? I've never heard that. extrapolated out to that point.
1: Right. It's a good question.
5: Yeah, I lost all my equity back in the housing crisis, and now you hear so much about, you know, trying to create affordable housing, which makes me fearful that my equity might again be stolen if they start making housing more affordable. But I am very interested in knowing about this home equity loan. Is it function like a home equity line, or it doesn't? I have to actually borrow the money. I can't just have it in there as a credit line, can I?
1: Yeah, good question. And Harlan, this is one of the misunderstood pieces of this where a lot of people don't understand the most common form of a home equity conversion mortgage is in fact a line of credit, right?
17: Well, that's so true, Rob. We don't encourage people to take money out that they're not going to use so that interest accrues on money that they just have sitting in their checking account. That doesn't make sense and it's not good stewardship. So you just take out the money that you need. But one of the important things, Tom, is that this is not like a typical credit line at your bank or credit union that you might have been used to in the past. This is something that is a guaranteed increasing line of credit. So if it starts at $100,000, for example, and you don't use it, next year it's worth about $106,000, and the year after that $112,000, and so on. It just keeps going up as you get older, regardless of what happens to the value of the house. The concern you have about values of houses in the future because you lived through 2008 is a very good one, and one reason why we encourage people, because this is non-recourse,
2: get the reverse mortgage by the umbrella when it's not raining so that money is in place, because if the value of your house goes down, your line of credit is still guaranteed to increase no matter what happens to the overall market. And so there's a lot of people that are just hedging against a future value decrease. And if everything goes great and your home is worth a lot more, well, then you're fine. There's just more that gets passed on to the next generation. So your concern is real. It happened from 2008 to 2012. The people that had reverse mortgages did not get the money taken away. The line of credit was still there, and it continued to increase sometimes above the value of the house.
1: Hmm. Yeah, is that helpful, Tom?
5: Yes, if I could just ask two more variations on this. I always understood that if you had a reverse mortgage and you went out for, stayed in a rehab center for 2 months or something like that, they called a mortgage because you weren't actually living in the house. Hmm. And yeah. And the other half of my question is does this somehow, is this a way to, if I wind up in a nursing home, is this somehow protect my house from the IRS taking it in the end and my kids winding up with nothing?
1: Hmm. Yeah, both of those questions are good ones. Harlan?
2: Yeah, the Medicaid issue is, I do a one-hour presentation for attorneys on that, so that's how complicated that is. But can you protect more of the equity by using a reverse mortgage? The short answer is yes. It is something that needs to be worked together with what your plan is for the attorney and for the kids. The first question that you ask is...
1: if you're out of the home, can they take it?
2: If you're out of the home, yes.
1: Yeah.
2: We're not in a hurry to kick you out of the house. My dad had a stroke, and he was out of the house in rehab and back and forth to nursing homes for over a year. You have to be permanently out of the house before the loan can be called due according to federal regulations. And we don't want to call it due because the interest that is continuing to accrue is essentially what we're in the business for. So we're not in a hurry to take your house or kick you out. There's some people that go on mission trips and are gone for a year or two that have house sitters take care of things. You just have to let us know what's going on. We just don't want an empty house that's where things get bad and things get damaged, and that's the only issue. You're just required to let us know. But there's a lot of people that even winter that are in the North Country, and they winter in the South, and they're gone for 6 months at a time. And so, no, that is not a correct thing. That will happen with some HEIs and HEAs, but that is not something we're federally regulated to keep you in your house until you have permanently moved out, both you and your spouse, if there is one. So that's an important question and a myth that we got to get rid of, because people think as soon as you're gone for a few days, we're going to swoop in and change the locks. That does not happen.
1: Tom, thanks for your call today. We'll get you a copy of Harlan's book. We're going to head down to Louisiana next and talk to Kenneth. Kenneth, go ahead.
6: Hello there.
1: Hi.
6: Glad to talk to y'all. I've been chewing on doing a reverse mortgage for a while, but I live in Louisiana where we have Napoleonic law, and I have six daughters. And I've run into issues in the past with that. Do y'all have any comment on Napoleonic law?
1: Hmm. Harlan, your thoughts?
2: Well, we do a lot of work in Louisiana, and so I'm not familiar with specifically what you're talking about, but do you own the house yourself personally, or is it a family trust, or are the daughters on the title with you?
6: No, I own the house outright. And most of the daughters do well. I have one that I help, but I'm also looking to move to, well, not to move, but to continue to visit the mission field, and would love to have these funds available to help accomplish that.
2: Mm. Well, God bless you for doing that. That's very selfless, and that's just wonderful to hear. There is no issue in Louisiana or any of the 50 states that preempts this federal program. So I'll look more into the specifics from the Napoleonic scenario, but you are allowed to do the reverse mortgage, take the money out as an owner of the house, and you're allowed to pass it on to whoever you wish, either through a trust or a will, however you want to make sure that it goes to your six daughters. So I'd be happy to discuss that further, what some of your concerns are, but we've never run into a problem doing the reverse mortgages in Louisiana.
1: Mm. Thanks for your call today, Kenneth. We appreciate you being on the program. Quickly to Ohio, this will be our final caller. Go ahead. Hi, Linda, are you there?
3: Yes, I'm here.
1: How can we help you today?
3: Well, it seems like you've maybe answered some of my questions because I was concerned with the cost. Somebody told me that they were unaffordable, but I also didn't realize that there was like the conversion or where you don't have to take a lump sum. I'm 74, and we've been trying to buy another house because we're in a two-story house for 2 years, and although we have somewhere between $350,000 and $375,000 in equity, we can't find anything because everything here is like $450,000, $500,000, still needing improvements, and it's more than we want to take on in the mortgage with the interest rate.
1: Yeah. Harlan?
2: Linda, there's a few million people in your situation that are in two-story houses that should not be there and are looking at the different house. What most people don't realize is you can use the money in your current house when you sell it as a down payment on a reverse mortgage, which allows you to, for example, buy a $300,000 house for only $150,000 or something on that order. So you just use some of your equity. We come in with the rest so that you do not have a payment and there is no mortgage on it for the rest of your life that you have to make a payment on. And then it's, of course, paid at the end. So many, many people, even if they have plenty of money, many people should move, use the reverse mortgage to get that next house that is more suited for their lifestyle in that age. And it's something that will make a dramatic difference for you and your husband. And so I'd love to visit with you about what your options are so that you can start looking at houses and shopping for houses in a different way than what you're doing it now, thinking about a regular mortgage with a payment, because at 6-7% interest rates, your mortgage payment could put you into a situation that simply does not work.
1: Linda, thanks for your call today. Folks, if you were holding and didn't get on, we're still going to send you a copy of Harlan's book, and let's see if we can get you next time he's with us. I apologize we didn't get to every call. Harlan, thanks for your time today, my friend.
2: Appreciate the opportunity. Thank you, Rob.
1: All right. 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
25: American Family News, I'm Mr. P. Wildfires in Nevada have been moving fast.
26: Just to the northwest of Reno, that is where those major impacts are currently ongoing. So right now, things have improved slightly over the past couple of days. I mean, honestly, popping up into our Saturday, overnight into Sunday, that's when those winds really, really started to pick up. Thankfully, winds have died down a little bit yesterday. That helps us get about 27% contained of this fire. But still, thousands have been evacuated, and we are expecting that to continue into the course of the next few hours and the next few days because those winds are forecasted to get a lot stronger thanks to them coming off of the Sierra.
27: Bain Froney with that update. Voters heading to the polls in South Carolina today in the special GOP runoff to replace the late Senator Lindsey Graham. Voters in the Palmetto State will pick between Senator Darlene Graham, the sister of the late Senator Graham, or Congressman Ralph Norman.
28: I've gone around this entire state talking to as many people as I possibly can. And you know how many of them brought up Taiwan or national security? Not one. They're talking about the rising cost of health care and affordability. So that's what's important to me.
29: Contrary to my opponent, foreign policy and national security is a top concern. The biggest concern, along along with that is the fact that this country is on a death spiral with the debt that we're taking over. Financial solvency is what we have to get in under control.
27: Republicans are sounding the alarm about the communist policies of the progressive candidates winning Democratic primaries in states like New York, Colorado, Michigan, and Florida ahead of the midterms. South Carolina Senator Tim Scott, chair of the National Republican Senatorial Committee, urges GOP voters to donate to his cause.
9: Their policies are radical. Their cultural shift, it is dangerous for Americans, and we must stand in the gap and make sure they never see the floor of the Senate. That's why your viewers can go to defendthemajority.com and support the team.
27: The trial continues for Lindsey Clancy, the Massachusetts woman charged with killing her three children. Nate Foy from Plymouth, Massachusetts, has the latest.
10: Kirk Heilbrunn, a psychologist, will resume his testimony after saying before the court yesterday that he believes Lindsey Clancy killed her three young children because she planned on killing herself and she wanted to spare them the pain of dealing with her suicide. He also brought up her Catholic faith, something the defense objected to. They asked for a mistrial, but the judge said no. The jury will ultimately decide if Clancy's convicted of three counts of first-degree murder. She faces life in prison without parole, but if the jury finds that she's not criminally responsible, she'll be committed to a state mental hospital.
27: As millions of students head back to the classroom this month, debates over public school gender policies, parental transparency, and basic curriculum standards are once again taking center stage.
11: In many districts across the country, school boards continue to navigate controversial policies regarding bathroom access and overnight field trips. Critics argue that many administrators are keeping parents in the dark under the guise of student privacy. Talking about this on Washington Watch, Nicole Neely of Defending Education said that lack of communication is leaving families blindsided.
12: Schools hide behind student privacy to not give parents complete information for them to make their own decisions about their own child.
11: Neely said that while some administrators have altered policies following recent court rulings, others are pushing ahead unchanged. She urged parents to take a hands-on approach and actively question what's happening inside their local school buildings.
12: Price of liberty is eternal vigilance. It is deeply important for parents to know and ask questions so that they have absolute clarity on these things. Because unfortunately, school administrators do not have our children's best interest at heart.
11: Beyond facilities and field trip assignments, advocates argue that public schools need a fundamental reset, focusing less on social issues and more on core academic performance following years of post-pandemic learning loss.
12: As a mother of an 11-year-old and a 12-year-old, I want every minute that my kids are in school to be spent on reading, writing, and arithmetic, not on identity politics.
11: For parents who face resistance or silence when asking for lesson plans or faculty guidelines, Neely said grassroots education groups are stepping in to file public records requests and demand answers on their behalf. I'm Chris Woodward.
27: For American Family News, I'm Rusty Pugh.
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0: Hey, good morning, everybody, and welcome to today's issues on the American Family Radio Network. Thanks for listening to AFR. Today is Tuesday, August the 25th, 2026, and the middle of September is on the horizon, and that means cooler weather for most of us. Ed Vitagliano, good morning, Ed.
1: Good morning, Tim, and thank you, Lord.
0: Yes, amen, for the middle of September.
1: Yes.
0: Okay.
1: Now, I know you don't want us getting close to January.
0: No. Yeah. No. We're going to skip January next year.
1: Yep.
0: I've already asked President Trump if he would issue an executive order.
1: That's he can slap something
0: on El
1: Nana.
0: And good morning, Chris Woodward.
2: Good morning. There's nothing to stop Trump from going from economic D-Day to meteorological D-Day.
1: That's right.
2: They said nice things to him once on the golf course.
1: If he can pull it off,
0: right,
1: he will be the greatest president ever.
2: It's hard to say meteorological D-Day, just so you know.
0: It is. You got to be careful. All right. A lot to talk about today on the program. Thanks for joining us here on today's issues on the American Family Radio Network. We like to talk about good news, but unfortunately, not everything is good that happens in our world. And I was just reading, seeing the story that's breaking now. We don't know any details, but in Montana, I guess it is, Ed. What is it?
1: New York Post? Looks like it's a house in Billings, Montana. I'm just going to read from the New York Post.
0: Okay.
1: I was just popping open websites that I normally have on my computer when we start the show, and you said, what is that? And I had not seen it. It says, multiple people were killed, including children, after a madman opened fire at a house in Montana before setting the property ablaze. Police were called to the house in Billings just after 6 p.m. Sunday. This happened Sunday after reports of a shooting and a family disturbance. And so this appears to be something related to, I don't know if it's a domestic dispute. We're not getting many details. It says a family disturbance, but there were multiple adults and multiple juveniles died at the house. Interim Yellowstone County Sheriff Kent O'Donnell told a news conference Monday.
0: I just find it interesting that we haven't heard about this story, and yet it happened Sunday.
1: Mm-hmm. Yeah.
0: You know.
2: Even CBS was 2 days.
0: Oh, yeah.
2: Late to the game.
0: You know how many, police officers say the most dangerous situations for them are domestic calls.
1: Right.
0: And it just seems like, maybe it's just because the news is out there 24/7, it just seems like we're seeing this locally and nationally, and it's everywhere.
2: Yeah, and it's been around for a while. When I was in elementary school back in the 90s, there was somebody in our class that was in a family that had a violent domestic disturbance.
1: Well, I think in terms of the psychology of that, because, Tim, I think you're exactly right. I know you are right about what police say, but in terms of the domestic dispute kind of scenario is – you can't love anyone more than your family. And then if that goes south and, you have divorce, custody battles, accusations, boy, I can't imagine anything more likely to set people
0: volatile.
1: Yes. Oh, wow.
0: Yeah.
1: If
0: emotions,
1: you think she's
0: people living
1: cheating on you or he's cheating on you, the amount of anger and hurt that unleashes. Mm-hmm. It's just,
0: I was thinking, we're talking about police officers and highway patrolmen, for example, and the dangerous situations. Have you ever, I know you guys have, we've all seen this, especially at night. You're driving down the highway or the interstate, and then a police officer you see has got somebody pulled over.
1: Yeah.
0: And I say police officer, most times it could be a police officer, could be a highway patrolman. And the guy, it's usually a guy, is by himself.
1: Yeah. Well, nowadays, police officers are almost always by themselves. You remember when we grew up, TV show Adam 12?
0: Yeah.
1: Well, I think back then they seemed to be partnered up more.
0: Yeah.
1: Maybe because crime has grown so much that they are spread thin. Because I'm not sure I ever see two police officers in the same car.
0: No. You rarely drive
1: around.
0: And highway patrolmen, too, because they're just isolated out there on the road, and especially at night, and you're having to walk up to a car that you don't know who's in it, what's going to happen. I mean, I know they have protocols for safety purposes. Yeah. I know they do, but it's still a very... I can't imagine getting up every morning and doing that. One time would be, I'd be emotionally wrecked.
1: Well, that's why they always tell you, if you get pulled over and you get out of your car, the cops, they'll holler, get back in the car, because that's how some of these lunatics will wrestle with a cop or a trooper try to grab their weapon. And
0: that's
1: so
0: true.
1: It's serious business. You got to listen to police officers. If something is done improperly or unconstitutionally, you sue them later. You don't get out and start something with a police officer because they've got to always be on edge.
0: Most all of these altercations, and some of them have gone national, with the stories and turned into racial divides.
1: Yeah.
0: But almost all of them, the perpetrator or the would-be criminal, the suspect, I guess you could say, decides to confront the cops.
1: Yeah.
0: Physically. And it goes bad. It goes bad. And you just go, well, listen, if you were mistreated,
1: you sue later.
0: Yeah. But you don't get into a fist fight
1: Not only does your speeding ticket turn into a felony, you could get shot.
0: So anyway, that just reminded me, we were just talking about
1: the domestic
0: safety issues for police officers and especially highway patrolmen.
1: Thank you for those who serve.
0: Amen.
1: We do try to thank people who serve the public, whether that's, EMT people or nurses, doctors, whatever, but especially police officers, state troopers, and the like.
0: By the way, did you get your air conditioner fixed?
1: No, but now we finally know what the problem is. Our air conditioning is working.

0: Okay.
1: The issue has been, here in the heat of the summer, every once in a while we live out in the county, our power flickers on and off.
0: Right.
1: And when that happens, the AC unit outside starts to kick right back on when the power comes on, and it makes an awful racket. They said, talking about the HVAC people, that you can burn up your compressor
0: that way. You can.
1: Yeah. So they finally figured out that my thermostat, which does have a time delay. The power goes out, the thermostat waits 5 minutes before kicking the unit back on.
0: Hold on a second, I'm drawing the diagram. Here, go ahead.
1: So that all the levels, I can't explain all the levels.
0: Yeah, you can.
1: They found out that the thermostat does not have power to it.
0: Wow.
1: It runs by batteries. So
0: it runs by batteries.
1: But now you're just mocking me.
0: This is very disappointing to hear.
1: So, you know, the thermostat does not know the power flipped off.
0: No.
1: Because the batteries. Okay. Right. You follow
0: me, Tim? I'm tracking with you.
1: So they're going to have to go in an attic and run a wire down to the thermostat.
0: Which you're unqualified to do.
1: I'm unqualified to explain it. Let alone do it.
0: You did a great job.
1: Pretty good.
0: You know
1: job.
0: What I admire about that story you just told?
1: Yeah.
0: The detail in which you paid attention to what the, would you call him electrician or would
1: well,
0: you call
1: he,
0: him
1: he was, air conditioner man? A technician.
0: Yeah. Yeah. Explained it to you.
1: Yeah. And now, once I get past what I just said, I can't go into any more detail. But I appreciate them. They did not charge me for that because they're
0: not like a lawyer.
1: That's exactly right. They're trying to figure...
0: You pick up the phone with a lawyer, you're charged.
1: Yes, that's exactly right. Well, Tim, thank you for pretending to care about my situation.
0: No,
1: well,
0: did I not come across as sympathetic?
1: You did not, sir. what it sounds like is you got me wired up and wound up.
0: I like that. That's a good pun there. You wired up.
2: This conversation about AC is heating up.
1: Good. Brutus.
0: That's a good pun, too. And
2: by the way, I drew the flux capacitor. That's my... That was my drawing.
0: Is that what he's working on?
1: The flux capacitor. That's
2: you're going to go back to 1955. I hate
1: back
2: to tell
1: to the future. So anyway, so we have had air conditioning, but I don't want it, like if we're away from the house, I don't want it to burn up. And so we're on the right track here.
0: Okay.
2: Hey, in all seriousness about the heat, there is that story in the news about this massive heat dome, as it's called, that's been plaguing people for days. And unfortunately, depending on where you might live in these United States of America, you're going to continue to experience really high temperatures. In California, for example, heat warnings are going to remain in effect until Wednesday. In Arizona, they're looking at like well above 100-degree weather through Saturday.
1: Yeah. Can I just share about the fallen nature of man?
0: Sure.
1: Because I'm going to confess something to our listening audience.
0: All right.
1: Okay, when I read that story, you send it around.
0: Right.
1: Okay?
0: The heat dome.
1: I looked at the headline and I said, oh no. And then when I read the story, it's Texas westward. And I said, oh, thank you, Lord. And
0: so the Lord doesn't care about Texas and Oklahoma. And
1: no, it's not the Lord.
0: Arizona.
1: It was me.
0: Oh, it was
1: my
0: you.
1: First
0: okay.
1: reaction
0: okay,
1: was,
0: okay, got you. It's not me.
1: It's not me. And that's wrong.
0: Right, it is.
1: That's
0: not a good attitude.
1: I couldn't help it, Tim.
0: Yeah, I know. Well, that's the way we are.
1: Yeah, I couldn't help it.
0: That's what carnal man. That's what happens to you there. That's why we need a Savior.
1: I did not love my neighbor enough.
0: But you know, isn't that just another day in Arizona?
2: Yeah,
0: in the summertime, it's August, Arizona. But I did send that story around because it is a very serious situation. It is summertime in the American Southwest and the Heartland. But still, it's extraordinary the days that these plus 100 degree temperatures are lasting over a vast swath of land. That's what I'm saying. That's dangerous and it's drying out and it's fires.
1: Like the Southwest does not need any more hot temperatures because of their water situation
0: and the water in the dams.
2: Right.
1: I will say this though, I am learning meteorological terms. I mean, for a long time, all I knew was polar vortex.
2: Yeah.
1: I would throw that around. Now we got heat dome. Mm-hmm. That's
0: did the polar vortex have anything to do with your air conditioning problem? Did you figure that one out?
1: Well, let me explain this, Tim.
0: No. Well, we can do this off the air. I think we risk.

0: boring our listeners.
1: Oh, Risk.
2: Yeah. Heat Dome sounds like a show on CBS.
0: Yeah, you're right. It does.
1: And not only that, if it's a popular show, you're going to
0: get after Heat, Chicago PD tonight, Heat
1: you're
0: Dome.
1: Get Heat Dome Chicago, Heat Dome Los Angeles. Yeah.
0: Series of Heat Dome shows.
2: Yeah. I did look it up, and 118 degrees in Arizona, for example, is above average. The average temperature in Arizona in August is around 102 to 110.
0: It's 118 today in the Phoenix area?
1: Actual temperature?
2: Yes.
0: That's
2: Now, they don't have our humidity, but it's still brutal.
1: All right. Now, I lived there. I lived in Scottsdale, Arizona, just in the Phoenix area, Metroplex kind of, for 3 years. And all my relatives would say the same thing to me. Yeah, but it's a dry heat. And I would tell them, so's the oven. You go open it up, put it up to 450 degrees, stick your head in there.
0: Say, like that dry heat.
1: That's dry heat, too, but it's rough.
0: It is. The difference between the humidity, which we experience here in the southeastern part of the world, of the U.S., is can be oppressive. I mean, it's just like you walk outside to get your mail, and you come back and your shirt's soaked.
1: Drenched,
0: It's a different, if you've lived in different parts of the country, you've experienced it. But still, 118 is 118, my friend.
1: 118 is 118, and I'll say one other thing about that is they would always have warnings because you don't, well, you, I was about to
0: you
1: say, you
0: mean
1: you
0: in
1: don't
0: it, when you
1: sweat.
0: Lived in Arizona?
1: When I lived in Arizona. You do sweat, but you don't know you're sweating because it evaporates immediately.
0: Really?
1: And, like, people would go out and play tennis.
0: Yeah.
1: They would think they weren't dehydrated because they're not sweating.
0: I got you.
1: And that's how that dry heat works, is that your sweat evaporates immediately, and you don't know you're dehydrated.
0: All right. You're listening to Today's Issues on American Family Radio. Thanks for that weather report, Chris.
2: Yes.
0: Back to you.
2: I do have some good news when it comes to that fire near Reno, Nevada. Yesterday, we
0: where 90,000 people were displaced.
2: Yes. Yes.
0: Okay. What?
2: So firefighters have made progress against that Nevada wildfire. It has destroyed more than 30 homes. The good news is, there are no fatalities to report yet. Injuries are still low, 6 to 7 victims in terms of injuries. And crews have managed to contain as much as 30% of this fire now. But it has shut down portions of a major highway that runs from Reno to the California border. So traffic continues to be a problem out there. But again, good news, firefighters have made some progress.
1: Well, and that's another group of folks that oftentimes don't get a
0: pat
1: on the back. These people fighting fires, not just in our communities, but these wildfires. These are heroic people, men and women who
0: Let me ask you this. This fire in Reno, they said, was man-caused.
2: Yes.
0: But there was no details given as to what happened there. Did they know yet what started that fire?
2: At this time, I'm not sure if they have updated their line of thinking there, but I did see news reports yesterday that said they determined it was human-caused by the fact that they looked back at weather records and realized there had not been a lightning strike, or any kind of meteorological event that might have started this fire.
0: Meteorological? I thought that was like outer space.
2: Like a weather event.
0: Oh, like a, okay.
2: So they haven't, they have not, to my knowledge, explained why they think it's human-caused.
0: I just thought,
2: could have been a fire somebody started, or could have been an arsonist.
1: Yeah, and sometimes it's just, like you said, just negligence. I remember growing up, the Smokey the Bear commercials. You remember that? Only you can prevent forest
0: fires. You know,
1: they
0: brought
1: fires.
0: Him back.
1: Yeah.
0: He's back in the commercials now for...
1: Unfortunately, he identifies as a woman.
0: Oh, that's wrong.
1: It's not a 100% victory.
2: Yeah. The good news is he can play in the WNBA.
0: Oh, man. Y'all are brutal.
2: Smokey's got some game.
0: They did bring Smokey. But I have seen commercials with... Did Smokey the Bear, he went away for a long time, I think. He hibernated.
1: Just hibernating.
0: Yeah.
2: He came back, and instead of saying, only you can prevent forest fires, he changed it to wildfires.
0: Only you can prevent forest fires.
2: Wow. That was the original
0: thing. Is that even true? You know?
2: That's what the government told us.
1: It was all intended to make sure that people, when they were out camping and those kind of things, that they were conscious of doing the right thing and
0: Putting out your fire.
1: Yeah.
0: your campfire and that kind of thing.
1: Yeah.
0: All right. Next story, Chris.
2: All right. Fox has run a lot of clips this morning from an interview that Jesse Waters did last night with Mohammed Abdul Said, the Democratic Socialist running for U.S. Senate in Michigan. They touched on a number of things from ICE to healthcare, even women's sports. Clip one.
3: Do you want to abolish ICE? Who's going to deport the criminal aliens from the country?
4: Long before we ever had ICE, we had INS. We were able to enforce our immigration policies without shooting people in the face and the back of the head.
3: You say you want socialized health care. Abdul, how much is that going to cost?
4: It's going to cost the average Michigander a whole lot less than they pay right now. But I'm just going to tell you,
3: no, but what's the price tag of the program?
4: I'm up against a guy who voted to raise prescription drug prices 19 times.
3: Should men play women's sports? You have daughters, right?
4: At the end of the day, the decision of who gets to play what sports ought to be decided by the people who govern sports. I'm running for U.S. Senate. Jesse, it's insane. I'm out here trying to take on like the healthcare crisis and big pharma, and you're asking me about who gets to play what sports.
2: I will post the entire 25-minute video onto our Facebook page.
0: Do you like that type of interview?
1: I don't.
0: Now, obviously, we just played a clip right there. Mm. It was just a little short clip, so it was a longer interview. And I like Jesse Waters, you know, on Fox News. But the style of gotcha from the left or the right just doesn't seem, I don't know, I don't like.
1: I don't care for it because any politician worth his or her salt is going to have answers for that kind of stuff.
0: Yeah.
1: I mean, you can see this guy is a good communicator. This is what makes these kinds of people politically dangerous, is they are well-spoken. They've done their homework. They have practiced their answers to the most obvious questions that are going to be asked, and they deflect. You're not going to get a good, solid, meaty interview with someone like that, or a person right or left, because they've practiced their responses and they'll deflect. And just like he said on the question of men and women's sports, he doesn't want to talk about that because he's Muslim. Mm-hmm. And if he allows himself to get dragged into that conversation, he's going to talk about what his faith says about transgenderism and homosexuality. So he's going to deflect. And he did it expertly. He said, I don't want to talk about that. There are people out there suffering, and the voters are going to...
0: I'm trying to work on the healthcare crisis, and you're asking me about... who plays who in sports, which that's a great soundbite for him.
1: I'm sure Jesse Waters wanted to have the gotcha moment, but you're not going to get it with someone as well practiced. Now, I don't like the guy or his politics.
0: Right.
1: El Said.
0: We're talking about the El Said is the senatorial candidate for the Democrats in Michigan. And he's running against Congressman Mike
2: Rogers,
0: the Republican. And it's a very tight race, at least in the polls right now. But that's one that the Republicans hope they can flip from being Democrat to Republican because of the far-left politics of the fellow you just heard right there.
1: Right.
0: You know?
1: Yeah. Well, and all you've really done is make him sound senatorial.
0: Yeah.
1: You know? So if... Now, Jesse Waters is supposed to be, I think he generally is, a pretty good, you know, journalist... you're supposed to simply be out to get the person's answers to questions, but it sounded like he was trying to get a gotcha moment, and instead, if you're trying to sink his candidacy, you may have helped it among people on the fence.
0: You know what? That's why I like Bill O'Reilly a lot, who preceded
2: Jesse
0: Waters. In fact, Jesse Waters, I think, got his start on the Bill O'Reilly show, but... I used to watch, you know, and I'm pretty selective, but I used to watch Bill O'Reilly almost every night because he did interviews. He did about four segments, but they were a little bit lengthier interview segment, and he would always let the other guest talk. You know what I'm saying?
1: Right.
0: And they would have a conversation which was productive, and Bill O'Reilly, he was generally conservative, you know, was very sharp.
1: Yes.
0: And he knew the right questions. He was very prepared, and he knew the right questions to ask. And
1: wouldn't let people get away with stuff.
0: Right. Left or right.
1: But he let them say their piece.
0: Yeah.
1: I'll let you have the last word.
0: Yeah.
1: He was famous for.
0: Yeah, exactly. What say you?
1: Is,
0: that's what he always said, Bill O'Reilly. He's still around. I see him.
2: He is. He's got a program somewhere.
0: Yeah. All right. You're listening to Today's Issues on American Family Radio. Let's go ahead and take our break. There's the break music right there.
1: Ah, I got to love that break music. I'm going to put it on my Spotify playlist.
0: You do that. And we're just thankful the air conditioner's working in here.
1: Yes. I'm very thankful.
0: Yeah.
1: Let me tell you, we can go wrong, Tim. Okay?
0: We can break that down later. I'm very interested in that.
1: So I know.
0: Topic. We'll take a short time out right here. Dr. Alex McFarland, brother, will be with us in just a few minutes on Today's Issues.

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2: Here is your host for My Turn, Don Wildman.
1: Politics, the Christian's responsibility. You know, that's a subject that is certainly relevant, but one that has been ignored by many long and often. Because you see, the Christian does have some political responsibility. To begin with, the Christian has a responsibility not to accept the common belief that politics is a crooked business without doing something to correct it. Too long we have accepted politics as being inherently evil. For years I have been informed that politics is a crooked business and that its crookedness was to be accepted. Politics does not have to be crooked. It is not crooked even by nature. Whatever is crooked about politics is so partly because we have allowed it. As Christians, we have a responsibility to make government as honest and fair and efficient as it can be. Not only that, but the Christian has a responsibility of recognizing elected officials as humans capable of making mistakes. No person is infallible. And simply because an official makes a mistake, or even more than one mistake, does it automatically make him a crooked politician? And remember that no person or groups of persons can solve everybody's problems. Still another responsibility of the Christian is to be involved in the political process. All that is necessary for the triumph of evil, wrote Edmund Burke, is that good men do nothing. In many elections, if not in most elections, less than 50% of the qualified voters even bother to vote. Too often we have divorced Christian commitment from social, political responsibility. Separation of church and state does not mean separation of Christian faith and civic responsibility. God so loved the world, not just the church, but the world. As Christians, it is our responsibility not to be concerned with what's best for me, but what is best for our city, our state, our nation. We have an obligation to support principles rather than prejudices. Many times we have criticized without contributing. I'm reminded of the man I visited once who told me everything that was wrong with the church. The only problem was that he had not been inside a church in 20 years. Sometimes we're that way with politics. In the past 2 years, how many of us have contributed $1 or 1 hour to a good cause or a good candidate? How many of us even bothered to vote in the last election? The church has been terribly slow to recognize the responsibility of individual Christians to be involved in the political process. If anything, the emphasis has been for the Christians to stay clear of the crooked world of politics. The Christian has a responsibility to use his Christian commitment for social good. How? Well, for one thing, by encouraging and supporting good candidates in order to have better officials. We must have better candidates.

0: I remember hearing a lecturer say once that a person's private moral life did not affect his ability to serve a public office. As I listened, I wanted to tell him that he was wrong, but I knew I could never convince him of the fact. However, we are beginning to see now quite clearly that personal moral standards do affect a person's ability to serve in public office. As Christians, we do have responsibilities in the area of politics. How well we fulfill those responsibilities will determine the type of government we will have, from the local precinct to the national level.
1: This has been My Turn with Don Wildman, a production of the American Family Association.
2: Greece and Italy. We're going there in the spring of 2027. Hello, everyone. I'm Tim Wildman, president of American Family Association and American Family Radio. My sons, Walker and Wesley, are going to be leading a tour of Greece, which includes many of the sites found in the book of Acts, where Paul traveled. And then we call that the footsteps of Paul. And then we're going to Italy. By we, I mean Allison, my wife, and I are leading a group to Italy to see the sites of that great country, including Rome. We're going to visit Rome, and that'll take a couple, 3 days to see all that's in Rome. And so we're going to visit the Sistine Chapel. Yeah, Michelangelo, you may have heard of him. He was a slightly better than average artist. So we're going to be going there. If you want all the information on our tours of Italy and Greece, go to tours.afa.net. That's tours.afa.net.
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2: Hey, welcome back, everybody, to today's issues on the American Family Radio Network. Today's August the 25th. We hope you're having a nice day so far. We've Tim, Ed, and Chris here. 71 degrees here in our studios. I guess it's 71, then, but whatever it is. It's comfortable.
5: Yes, it is.
2: I say that, and there are people who are having to work outside today.
5: Ooh.
2: I should probably shouldn't even brought it up. But it is nice to work indoors this time of year, right?
5: Yes, it is.
2: So,
5: and also in January and February.
2: Yes, amen, brother. Dr. Alex McFarland is with us, host of Exploring the Word, heard each afternoon on American Family Radio from 3 to 4 o'clock Central Time, each, again, Monday through Friday, right here on AFR with Burt Harper. And they do a live, on-the-air Bible study, and you will be... You need to tune into that show if you don't already. Exploring the Word, you will be encouraged in your walk with the Lord and your understanding of the Holy Scriptures. So, Alex, good morning to you.
6: Good morning, everybody.
2: Hey, give us a recap of your summer programs, your summer camps for youth that teach them American patriotism and biblical worldview. Are those all finished now?
6: We finished up last week in Pennsylvania, and Tim, thank you so much for asking. And for the first time ever at all of our camps, we did 8 camps this year. We had a waiting list at every camp, thankfully, because we get to do marketing on the American Family Radio Network. I'm deeply grateful. We had over 500 kids that prayed to accept Christ this summer. And I just give God the glory. And
2: how many total kids did you have at your Did you say 10 camps?
6: Eight
2: camps during the summer.
6: We had a little over 1,200 teenagers,
2: wow.
6: And then, of course, you know, several hundred adult volunteers and chaperones,
2: right,
6: and things like that. But you know, it's really good because you get away. It was really wild in Western North Carolina in Brevard. We did a camp. And a lot of the kids had never been to the mountains before. This particular camp, we've done like Montana, Indiana, Florida, Pennsylvania, Georgia. But kids, you get them away from their environment and get outdoors and hike,
2: yeah,
6: through the woods and they get quiet and can hear the still small
7: Amen.
6: Voice. You know what I mean?
2: Are you doing these? Are you doing that? You mentioned you had a wedding list. Are you doing these next summer or do you know yet?
6: Good Lord willing. In fact, we're working on it pretty urgently right now because youth groups, they're planning 2027 even as we speak. But
2: okay.
6: We give the gospel, we give a biblical worldview, which includes apologetics, and apologetics is a defense of the Christian faith. But, Tim, we talk about America, and we try to not only impart the gospel, but instill patriotism.
2: Yeah.
6: Because I think we urgently need that.
2: Amen. All right, so let us know when you release the places and the dates for your 2027 camps, and we'll help get the word out.
6: Bless you, thank you.
2: And maybe
6: so much,
2: maybe buddy. We'll take. I'm not committing to this because it would depend on how hot it is where you are. My commitment level
6: exactly
2: it varies.
8: It fluctuates. Yeah.
2: Depending on my comfort or not. So we might do a remote broadcast of today's issues from one of your.
6: Oh man!
2: One of your camps.
6: We got to do it.
2: Let's are you? Are you?
8: Frankly, you've been promising this.
2: I have been.
8: For,
2: I know.
8: For Trivia Friday.
2: Well,
8: and
2: then the closer
8: things.
2: We get, I go. Oh, I don't want to go.
6: I will tell you.
2: I don't want
8: to. But that would be.
2: Yeah, it'd be fun.
8: That'd be fun to do that.
2: Go ahead.
8: At one of these camps.
6: In July, we were in both Georgia and Florida, and I remember thinking. I did not remember how actually hot it gets in Florida and Georgia in July.
9: The heat is the reason why the people in the South tend to be the most religious.
6: Yeah. Hey, let me tell you. It'll make you want to be ready for heaven, I'll tell
8: Amen.
6: You.
8: Well, now, okay, now, I don't think we need to commit to doing a remote outside. We need to do a remote
2: If I sit outside, I mean outside of Tupelo.
8: Yes. All right. As long as we're on the same page.
2: Okay. You just let us know when you release your list there, and we'll look at our schedule.
6: Well, hey, I got to say that. Let me say this to everybody listening. I know lots of people pray for us. Bert and I on Exploring the Word. We are so blessed to get a lot of correspondence from AFR people, and they're so faithful, and they let us share what we're doing. And people have emailed Bert and I, and they'll say we're praying for Exploring the Word. We're praying for the summer camps and all these teenagers. And Tim, hundreds of young people praying to accept Christ and kids that come multiple years. And oh, by the way, I got to tell you this. And I told Ed last week on today's issues. So we were in Pennsylvania last week, the final camp of the summer. And there are several youth groups from like New Jersey that have come. We had a camp in like upstate New York. And then there was a wonderful camp called Refreshing Mountain Christian Camp. We rented it for the first time this year, and it was in Pennsylvania. All right, there was a young lady, and I could tell you 500 stories like this, but a young lady, she came to Christ about 6 or 7 years ago, began to grow. She had come to our camps for about 3 summers. So she said, I went to New Jersey State. I did a philosophy degree. I'm now a paralegal. I'm going to go to law school. She said, Mr. McFarland, you're my worldview mentor. And she said, I'm going to get a law degree and fight Sharia law in America. And see, here's the thing, and I was talking to Ed last week. We got to be in this for the long,
8: Amen.
6: The long game of winning people to Christ, discipling people, helping people understand they have a role to play, like this young lady who, I mean, she gets it. And these young people, we talk about the stewardship of life and that you have a role to play. Not everybody's going to be a preacher, thank the Lord, but whether you go into business or law or medicine or education or journalism, like today's, this is journalism, but all of us.
2: Doggone right it is.
6: Yeah, we're doing what we're doing for the Great Commission.
2: Yes.
6: And even more close to home for the Amen. Saving of our nation.
2: Amen. All right. Speaking of Sharia law, I had a lady come up to me at an event I was at recently who listens to AFR. She says, I wish y'all would educate people more on this Sharia law, what it is. I know it's having a, it's in other parts of the world. But it's coming to Europe, and it's coming to our shores. People who want to
7: live under Sharia law. Now, I would say, why do you come to America if you want to live under Sharia law? Right. I personally don't think, I have no way of knowing this, I personally don't think that a majority of people who come from Muslim countries to Europe and to the U.S. are agents of Sharia.
8: Right.
7: I think most of them just want a better life for themselves. But but Sharia law is real, and it is dominant in Muslim, where Muslims rule
8: yeah.
7: around the world. So you have to say, you know, that that is the goal and objective of Muslims is to bring Sharia law to the West. Is that did I double talk there? Or did that
8: no,
7: make,
8: no.
6: Well stated.
8: I think. Listen, the fact of the matter is, and then we need to pitch this to Alex, but the fact of the matter is that the vast majority of Muslims may not want to live under Sharia law when they come to the West, but it only takes a small percentage of hardliners to take control, and then that majority of Muslims submit to it.
7: Yeah.
8: You're not going to get a whole bunch of Muslims right. in Egypt trying to overthrow Sharia law.
7: Right.
8: They just go along with it. And all you need is a dedicated core of radical leaders to turn Dearborn, Michigan into, for example, into a Sharia-run community. And then the majority of Muslims aren't going to squawk. They're just going to live under it because they're not.
7: They're not going to buck the spokesman's
8: right.
7: for Allah.
8: Right.
7: All right, Alex, give us a thumbnail sketch at least about what when we say Sharia law, what are we talking about here?
6: Well, Sharia law. The word Sharia means straight path, and basically Sharia law
7: in Arabic. You mean
6: yes?
7: Okay.
6: Yes. And it's from the teachings of the Quran and the Hadith. And the Quran is the holy book of Islam. The Hadith are commentaries on that. The word Hadith means report or analysis. So the Hadith are commentaries on the Quran. And by the way, I want to categorically, in unequivocal terms, state the Quran is not scripture from God. Only the Bible is. So,
7: but we're talking about what Muslims believe. But yeah, okay.
6: Muslims believe it. But Sharia law are social and legal and moral principles drawn from the Quran and the Hadith that Muslims believe they should live by and should be imposed on non-Muslims as well. And let me just say, without taking up all of our time here, but there are Muslim clerics, I'm not going to say ministers, in America, in places like San Diego, Minneapolis, Dearborn, Michigan, Atlanta, one of whom I debated on Salem Radio from Atlanta, and they believe Islam will ultimately be in every house. And very famously, a few months ago, one San Francisco Islamic preacher said, don't worry about Islamophobes. Their children will be Muslim. And so what we've got to understand about American law, that Islam, we think it's a religion, and part of it is, but Islam is a political and social presence. Every bit as much, in fact, more so. And I know of there are 4.5 million Muslims in America right now. And look, the vast majority are just people wanting to raise their families and put food on the table like we all do. I don't want to paint with too broad of a brush and say that these are all jihadists, though some are. But here's my point. If you come to the United States of America, you must assimilate to American constitutional law and jurisprudence. And to everybody listening, I want to say, as you go to vote, I plead, I beg, you must never vote for any candidate that would undermine the U.S. Constitution by allowing Sharia law to coexist within our constitutional America.
7: Yeah. Sharia law can't really coexist with the United States Constitution because Sharia law calls for complete mergement of church and state,
6: yes,
7: as it were.
6: It's a theocracy.
7: Or mosque and state, I should say. Yes.
6: Mosque and
7: state. So if people want to know, well, what does that look like? Well, look at Iran. Okay? Yeah. Iran is a Islamic theocracy. It is. Yeah. It's Sharia law, imposition. I mean, imposed on its citizens. It's brutal.
6: And even imposed on non-Muslims.
7: Yeah. Yeah, you have to comply. Saudi Arabia, some other places, Saudi Arabia, I've never been to Saudi Arabia, and I do know they allow for some westernization. I say westernization. They allow for some freedoms, but it's still run by Sharia, Islamic law. You think Taliban in Afghanistan, and so Indonesia, I believe, is run by Sharia. Am I right about that? Sharia law.
6: Exactly. That's the country with the largest Muslim population in the world. There are like about 50, a little more than 50 Sharia-led countries in the world now, in places like Iran and Azerbaijan, Kazakhstan, Indonesia. And to all of the people that say, oh, well, let's just live and let live, look, either we have a country or we don't. And I get it. Individuals can believe whatever they want to believe. I mean, not everybody is a Christian, sadly. I wish they were. I wish everybody knew Jesus. But here in America, we cannot let people, the left, or whether they be Democrat socialist or Sharia advocates, we cannot let people use the tools of America to dismantle America. And what's so sad is, with CARE, the Council on American Islamic Relations, I had a more than three-hour conversation with the VP of CARE about 5 years ago. And she just, as calmly as could be, she said, America will become Islamic. She said, America will become a caliphate. And she said, the Christians, they do not know what they believe. They are not committed to this fight. And she looked me straight in the eye and she said, America will fall to Islam. And I said, well, in the name of all that is holy, may God grant that it does not. But here's the sad reality. And I love America. I love the church. Folks, we're on fire for Jesus. But there are the advocates for globalism, Marxism, and Sharia. They are more committed to that which is false than American Christians are committed to that which is true.
7: Yeah, you know, the other thing is, you mentioned Marxism. Seems like to me Marxism, which is basically based on, it's connected to atheism.
6: Of course.
7: Right? That would be atheism and Islam are 180 degree opposites as well, though, right?
6: Well, but here's the thing where politics makes strange bedfellows. They're agreed in their aversion to Christianity and to a free market constitutional America. But I will tell you, the naive socialist will be among the first beheaded if this theocratic Sharia. And we're if Christ hasn't returned, we're talking about years down the road. But you're right, Marxism is inherently godless. But I've got to tell you, right now, the Marxists and the Muslims are useful to each other. And I think they know this. Tim, I've had so many conversations with so many people. Those that are in the hierarchy of these kinds of things, they know that they're useful to each other. Sorry.
7: Is that a real phone?
6: That's my.
7: Is that like 1970s?
6: That's my ringtone.
7: Okay.
9: Sue, the operator from Mayberry on the other end.
6: Sarah.
9: Yeah.
6: Get me the barbershop.
9: Get me the diner.
7: That's funny.
9: Get me Juanita.
6: You know, 16 years on radio, you'd think I would know to silence my phone. I'm sorry, guys.
7: It happens.
6: But, you know, Muslims and Marxists at this moment are useful to each other. But I will tell you, and even like the LGBTQ people that, oddly enough, like AOC, who's been very pro LGBTQ trans, but also has spoken well of Islam. And I think about Elizabeth Warren and the lefties. What they don't realize, if Islam became the law of the land among the first people, among the infidels first executed, would be non-Muslims that would include many of the moral libertines. So I got to say this, and I'll be very brief. Here's the thing. The atheists, the pro-gay trans people, you need Christianity, and I'll tell you why. Because while Christianity, rightly, we says homosexuality is a sin, and it is. Abortion is a sin, and it is. But here's my point. It is in Christian America that respects human rights and the dignity of all human beings that you can safely walk around as a non-Christian. Because Marxism and Islam are these two juggernauts, and the one worldview around the world for centuries, the one worldview that has successfully held both of these juggernauts at bay has been Judeo-Christian constitutional government. And so even the most ardent leftist is indebted to a Christian worldview because it's been the Christian worldview that has provided a stable, safe, even prosperous life.
7: Yeah.
6: So not everybody's going to believe in Jesus, but don't tear down the cultural force that gives you the freedom to walk around safely as a non-believer.
7: I'm always amused, and I don't know if that's the right word, by these, especially the far left social commentators or actors or actresses, and this is the, you know, worst place in the world to live is the United States of America because of this, and this, and our history, and that, mm-hmm. and yet they don't move.
6: Yeah,
7: or if they do move, like Rosie O'Donnell and Ellen DeGeneres, guess what? They stay about a year, and then they're back here.
10: Right.
7: So it's not that bad, I guess. Huh? It wasn't that bad. They came back, right?
6: Yeah, Alec Baldwin, Barbara Streisand, Rosie O'Donnell, Ellen DeGeneres. Why don't you go live in Morocco or Iraq?
8: Oh, my goodness.
7: Yeah, a lot of them never left, but some of them did, just briefly. Anyway, yeah, go live in other parts of the world and see how your extreme liberal views hold up there.
6: You remember Colin Kaepernick? I was on the radio. Several people said I was being mean.
7: He's still kneeling, by the way. He's still kneeling.
6: He is. I said we need to raise money for the Colin Kaepernick relocation campaign because my heart is heavy that he has to live in this odious place,
7: oppressive.
6: And we can help him move.
7: Well, where he can play millions of dollars playing ball.
9: Right. The fact that you got to do that and make an obscene amount of money shows you how great this country is.
7: Yeah. Where did he ever go? What happened to him, by the way?
8: I think he kicked around for a little while. Nobody. He was a lightning rod. And
7: he was an average quarterback.
8: He was an average quarterback, and he was, to most owners in the NFL, he was not worth the risk, the downside.
6: He was box office poison.
8: Yeah. If it had been a Tom Brady that you can't get rid of, you know, someone like that, that might have been a different story for him, but he was not a good enough ball player to pull that off.
7: All right, Alex, thanks so much, my friend, and let us know when those 2027 summer camps for youth are set, and we'll get to promote them and get them sold out. And
6: God bless you.
7: It'll be
6: Let's
7: there.
6: Let's go save a nation.
7: To cover it. All right, brother. Let's do it. All right. Thank you, Alex. Appreciate it. That's Dr. Alex McFarland right there.
8: Co-host of Exploring the Word, folks. It's heard weekdays at 3 p.m. Central Time right here on American Family Radio.
7: Where would you like to go in the summer?
8: Well, if
7: we did that.
8: We need to find out. I personally would prefer to go up north somewhere.
7: Where it's cooler?
8: Pennsylvania.
7: Maybe.
8: It's probably not substantially cooler in the summer anywhere. But as long as we can do the show inside, I don't want to be sweating to the oldies when I'm old.
9: Yeah. There is a place in West Virginia called Bluefield, West Virginia, that's famously known as Nature's Air-Conditioned City. We need to do a remote from there.
8: Well, it depends where his camps are.
9: Well, that's true.
8: So
7: I've been.
8: We'll find out. I think it's a good idea, actually.
7: Yeah.
8: I think what he's doing with these young people is great.
7: I think I've been to Bluefield. Is that right over the border?
10: I'm not
7: Tennessee. Anyway, man, when you've traveled as much as I do, and I haven't traveled as much as Alex has or right. JJ has, but after you get to be 63, you start going, I've been there. Been there, went through there, ate there.
8: Well, every once in a while on Facebook, yeah. someone will say, how many states have you lived yeah. in or visited?
7: Yeah.
8: And
7: are you up to like 25, 30?
8: No, I'm up to 40-something.
10: Wow.
8: I've been around.
7: Yeah. You have been, my friend.
8: Get around. Yeah. You know, get around.
7: I think that's Beach Boys, but I'm not sure.
10: That's the Carpenter.
7: We'll be back in 5 minutes. Stay with us.
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15: American Family News, I'm Rusty Pugh. Everyone is watching the South Carolina Senate primary runoff today between Darlene Graham and Ralph Norman. But Eben Brown tells us Oklahoma also holding a primary runoff election today.
16: Democrats in Oklahoma will choose between lawyer Jim Priest and healthcare advocate Nikhila Jasmine Thomas as a U.S. Senate nominee. That winner will face Congressman Kevin Hearn, the GOP nominee for the Senate. This is for the seat once held by the now U.S. Homeland Security Secretary Mark Wayne Mullen. Oklahoma Republicans will choose between Gentner Drummond, the current Oklahoma Attorney General, and former state lawmaker Mike Mazzei to be their gubernatorial nominee. The winner faces Democrat state lawmaker Cindy Munson in November. Oklahoma's incumbent governor, Republican Kevin Stitt, is term limited.
15: The U.S. threatening to impose new 50% tariffs on Canadian exports like vehicles and steel amid tense economic negotiations between the two countries. Michigan Congresswoman Lisa McClain echoing claims by President Trump that Canada had been taking advantage of the U.S. economically and emphasizes this has been going on for many years.
17: Since the 1990s, the Canadians have tariffed our farmers and dairy products at 250% since the 1990s. And President Trump has been talking about this leveling the playing field.
15: The Department of Veterans Affairs recently launching a clinical trial aimed at helping treat veterans who are struggling with alcohol abuse. Veterans Affairs Secretary Doug Collins says they are specifically looking into GLPL drugs, which are normally prescribed for weight loss, and whether they can be effective in helping those struggling with alcohol abuse.
18: It suppresses urges and appetite. So we're looking at it now in 600 veterans across the country in different locations, different localities, to say, is this something that can help us? Because I think President Trump has made a great promise to veterans and to American people to say, we're going to try whatever it takes to get you the help that you need.
15: As the murder trial of Lindsey Clancy enters its final stages, public discourse surrounding the case has erupted into a storm on social media. Chris Woodward has more.
19: Clancy's defense argues that she suffered from severe postpartum psychosis when she killed her three young children. But online, a growing community of self-appointed detectives has spun a web of conspiracy theories, frequently accusing her grieving husband of foul play. Talking about this on American Family Radio, journalist and author Bethany Mandel warned that this online fixation has crossed a dangerous line into full-blown spectacle.
20: It's really disturbing to me, just first of all, on the merit that women are treating the murder of three young children as entertainment. Patrick Clancy, the husband and father, he walked in on anyone's worst nightmare. The TikTok fanatics who have been following this case have been harassing him and his new wife, and have painted him as the perpetrator when he is the biggest living victim in all of this.
19: Mandel argued that modern online culture, fed by therapeutic language, is stripping away individual accountability and blurring the lines between real-world tragedy and internet fiction.
20: I don't know how we put the genie back in the bottle when it comes to personal responsibility. What's disturbing to me is watching this absolute denial of reality that, you know, they've created in real time. TikTok has spun so many women into believing that, you know, what is happening in this real world is not real. And that to me is like next level disturbing.
19: I'm Chris Woodward.
15: And finally, a Lincoln, Nebraska police captain is on leave after her toddler was found alone in a locked van.
10: Deputies responded to calls at a popular Nebraska outdoor park Sunday afternoon when people at Pawnee Lake reported hearing a child crying and screaming in a locked vehicle with no adults around. Authorities determining the toddler had been left in the van for at least 28 minutes while the parents, off-duty police captain Mady McGuire and her partner Mary Tobiasen, were fishing. McGuire was given a preliminary breath test.
21: With the results being 0.108. blood alcohol content. Both women were cited for misdemeanor child abuse.
10: Lancaster County Sheriff Terry Wagner. Officials stressing the interior of a car can get extremely hot quickly, even if the outdoor temperature is pleasant. Lillian Wu, Fox News.
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0: Hey, welcome back, everybody, to Today's Issues on American Family Radio. I'm Tim with Ed, and we're here for another 24 and a half more minutes. And again, we hope you're having a great day. Now, Steve Paisley-Dordahl has stepped in the studio to join us. Good morning, Brother Steve.
1: Good morning slash afternoon, everybody.
0: What do you care? What do you get? That's not Paisley you got on today. It's a sort of a, what is that?
2: Another nice shirt.
1: Another nice patterned shirt.
0: Yep. It's just a patterned shirt.
1: Just a patterned shirt, yeah. I don't know what
0: kind of pattern is it.
1: It's a, I don't know, Ed, what do you call this pattern?
2: I have no idea. You're asking the wrong guy when it comes to fashion.
0: Yeah, you are.
1: I know, I like it.
0: What?
1: For those of you who can't see, it's got some kind of
2: nice
1: greens
2: colors.
1: And yellows. And so.
0: Yeah, and it looks like maybe a science class shirt.
1: Could
0: you know
1: be.
0: What I'm saying? The diagrams of
1: has
0: the inside
1: a,
0: of the human.
1: For a pocket protector if you want one.
0: Yeah. Anyway, we can get back to that later.
2: Absolutely.
1: If you want to.
0: We can get back to that later. Again. All right, Ed, did you have anything you wanted to say, Ed, or before we jump into Steve's stack of news stories?
2: I do not.
0: All right, Steve, it's all yours. Go ahead.
1: Well, all right. So today, the Lindsey Clancy trial continued. It should be the last day of testimony, and then they're going to get to closing arguments. The jury should have this by the end of the week, they say. Today, they are hearing from a psychologist. The prosecutors have a psychologist.
0: Tell folks just briefly who don't know what this is about, please.
1: Lindsey Clancy was a mom who killed her three children, strangled them. And she is claiming that she did this because she had something called postpartum psychosis, which is different than postpartum depression. She said she heard voices and she strangled her kid. She sent her husband away on an errand, and then took the kids into the basement and strangled them. And
0: To death.
1: And now she's on trial, and her lawyers want to claim insanity, basically, that this postpartum psychosis was the reason that she did this.
0: So that she could be exonerated criminally.
1: Correct.
0: Right.
1: Not guilty by reason of insanity is what they're hoping for. And but the prosecution is having its turn now. And Dr. Kirk Heilbein was on there.
0: Where is this, by the way? Where is this taking place?
1: In Massachusetts.
0: Okay.
1: Plymouth, Massachusetts. And she's 36-year-old, and this psychiatrist or psychologist is saying he doesn't think she actually heard a hallucination, that she's kind of wanting to use this as a way of getting off. His words, a convenient way of lessening your responsibilities, are his words. So there are dozens and dozens of women who show up outside that seem to be kind of the Lindsey Clancy fan club. We can talk about what
0: That's
1: might be
0: sick.
1: Motivated. It seems to be. But what these women are doing is they are saying we all suffer from depression after we have kids. And I don't know. It's hard to get into the mind of these women, but from what I've seen, they're very, very emotional about this. I've seen some.
0: All right. What I want to talk about for just a moment is, well, first of all, I've known people with women with the postpartum
2: depression,
0: and most people probably listening to us.
1: About a third of women have it.
0: Okay, so it's very common.
1: Mm-hmm.
0: To have, and that it makes sense. I mean, your body goes through
2: tremendous changes.
0: Yeah,
2: hormones
0: like
2: everywhere,
0: whiplash. Yeah. You know, so you can understand how that would affect your chemical balance in your body and your psychological. Not to mention, you know, the birth experience itself. All those things combined, you could see how people would have some kind of issues. But what this woman did? What's her name again?
1: Lindsey Clancy.
0: She doesn't deny doing this, right?
1: No.
0: Okay.
2: This is not what the trial's about.
0: Right. This is about whether she's going to be held criminally responsible or not. So, listen, it wouldn't surprise me if she heard the voice of Satan, okay? That's how Christians would view this. If she's saying she's hearing voices and you strangle your own flesh and blood children, I don't know if I've ever heard of that. But I mean, I've heard of it, but not. First of all, As I've already said, first of all, second of all, I wouldn't try to get off. If it were me, I'd say put me in the.
1: Well, she did throw herself out of a window after she did this and
2: tried to cut her wrists.
1: Tried to cut her wrists.
0: Okay, she tried to commit suicide.
1: She did. She landed. She broke her back and is in a wheelchair, paralyzed from the waist down now.
0: Well,
1: which shows some regret that hey, that might be a.
0: Okay, the issue here is then not this individual case, but the idea of pleading insanity and getting off for your crimes. I don't even know why we have this plea. Can you tell me?
2: Yes, I can tell you.
0: Please do tell me. Okay. And I'm trying to be serious.
2: Yes, and I'm not defending the fact that this plea, yes, insanity plea, exists.
0: Please tell me, because I'm open to,
2: But criminal punishment is dependent on a foundational idea, and that is that a person is responsible for their actions. This idea of insanity is that because of some sort of syndrome or set of circumstances, the person was not responsible for their actions. So, by reason of insanity and whatever you
0: put
2: into
0: that basket.
2: That's what
0: her lawyers are claiming here,
2: yes,
0: right?
2: Whatever, yeah, psychosis or syndrome or whatever you put in that basket, that is not responsible by reason of insanity. And this, you remember, this used to be a really big thing in the 70s and 80s when the pendulum swung. The Democratic Party was pushing this a lot in terms of not guilty by reason of insanity. The question then becomes, well, what makes a person responsible for their actions? Lindsey Clancy does not, as far as I know, does not argue this point, that she was responsible enough for her actions to send her husband away to go pick something up, I think, at a pharmacy, and then take her children downstairs. She had a piece of...
0: Premeditated.
2: It's premeditated. And to me, if your actions are premeditated, you're responsible.
0: This wasn't a heat of the moment.
2: Right.
0: Action. This was... She sends her husband away so she can have the children alone so that she can murder them.
2: Yes. It's not like she thought she was a mountain lion and acted accordingly in killing somebody. She planned this out enough to indicate to me that she was responsible, despite the fact that she had this psychosis.
1: And here's why it makes a difference, is because in our minds, I don't care if someone thinks they're Superman and dresses up and it kills somebody, because they still, in my mind, and probably yours, need to be

0: 70s and 80s. And listen, I do not know why. Steve, maybe you can help me here. I do not know why. I don't know what the percentage is, but there's a percentage of women who are on Lindsey Clancy's side. I don't get this. To look into the face of your child and use whatever essentially is a big rubber band and strangle the life.
1: Three of them.
0: One right after the other while the kids are probably screaming. Okay. That, to your point, you should be locked up somewhere forever. You don't get out.
1: That's demonic possession right there. People laugh about that. But that is absolutely...
2: So, here's the thing, and this is me speculating on and maybe making some assumptions that aren't due, but you have a whole bunch of women who are standing out in front of a trial holding signs and standing
1: all day out. What are they supporting? Are they saying that, what do you call this again, this condition?
0: Postpartum psychosis.
1: Are they saying that that's real, and everybody, are they saying let her off?
2: They are basically, These are women who don't have jobs, so they are probably bored housewives sitting there watching and getting involved in the drama that's going on online, and they just have, it's like they're living...
1: How many of them are there? Six?
2: I don't know. I don't know how many.
0: Anyway, well, and here's another thing.
1: Okay.
0: Let's get back to the core issue, though, a lot of these people who are on Clancy's side think the husband did it. But in terms of Clancy and her attorney or attorneys, that has not been an issue.
2: No.
0: Her attorneys did not say she is innocent because her husband drugged her and set this whole thing up and he's the one who killed. That has not been their defense. So they've admitted that Clancy did this. The ones I've seen say
2: that the husband did it. The ones that I've heard say they do this because they see it on some horoscope that the stars line up and say that this type of a person under this whatever birth sign isn't a murderer. I mean, it's crazy. But this is what I'm saying. I think they're living a social media post. You know how the drama, they are so concerned with it, getting involved in. I think it's just a drama that they're living out with her just because they're bored.
1: All right. So I haven't thought this through a lot except to say, but my gut reaction is I'm opposed to the insanity plea being used to get off the hook for your crimes. If you committed crimes, I don't care if you're drunk, sober, sane, insane. If you commit murder, you're locked away, and you're not getting out of prison.
0: Right.
1: You kill three children. A lot of states you get the death penalty.
0: Yeah.
1: Massachusetts, they probably won't do that. But you don't know the purpose of fighting this if she's pleaded guilty to doing this. Why would you want to go through the court system to say, yeah, but I shouldn't be held accountable?
0: Well, she hadn't pled guilty, has she? She's admitted that she did it.
2: Yeah, she.
1: Well, that's what I'm talking about. Whether that's a legal plea or not, I'm talking about she admitted she killed the three children.
2: Yes.
1: And to me, it's
0: the why is irrelevant.
1: It makes it worse for you to then try to get off the hook. Unless you want to say, prove a point, it wasn't really me. It was the devil inside.
2: Well, that's kind of what they're saying. But I
1: can buy that. Mm-hmm. But it still doesn't exonerate you from having to suffer the consequences of the devil inside you because you willfully did that act.
2: You're still a danger to society. Like I say, whether it's in a mental hospital or a prison, you need to be locked up and put away for the
1: protection if we're gonna, of your life. Then, like you said, Ed, like in the 70s, this kind of thing came into existence where you pleading insanity for, you know, running a stop sign. You know, people started abusing that and... That it may be a reason why somebody does the things they do. I mean, insanity, I'm not saying that's not real. The penalty for the crime should not be reduced because you can prove that you had temporary insanity. That's my point.
0: Right. To me, it's different here in terms of

0: premeditation and so on and so forth.
1: Yeah.
0: But for someone who kill a drunk driver who kills somebody, you know, a mom and her kids in a head-on collision, you are responsible for the fact that you were drunk.
1: Right.
0: Now, she may not be responsible for the fact that she has a psychosis, but she clearly acted in a premeditated way.
1: Yes.
0: So the psychosis did not take over her mind.
1: Her ability to reason.
0: Yes.
1: All right. You're listening to Today's Issues on the American Family Radio Network. Tim, Ed, and Steve. Next story, Steve.
2: Enos Kanter Freedom is doubling down, saying he wants to be in the WNBA, and he says that they're not letting him in because they're scared. Cut 9.
3: Everything they said is a lie.
4: Is he scared? I mean, I don't know if you know that, Coach. I mean, I think they're all terrified. They're terrified of the LGBTQIA, like, I don't know, mafia. I don't know what people are calling them, but they're terrified.
3: They're terrified because I might actually get drafted next year and play against their big man. So, and I'm going to probably drop around like 60 point and 40 rebound a game. I did not break any kind of rules. I did not step over the baseline. I literally simply got out and just opened my arms. So they should not be banning me from any games. And you know what? I am so excited for the playoffs.
2: He is saying that he is eligible based on their rules. He says Article 13, Section 1 of their rule book says if you identify as a woman, then you're allowed to play.
0: So you need to explain who this guy is, though.
2: Enos Kanter Freedom is an ex-NBA star.
1: He's a guy who can dunk on you, Ed.
0: Yes.
2: He's massive. He's huge.
0: He's a guy who could dunk me through the hoop.
2: And so he and another NBA star have...
1: Former
2: NBA player.
0: He's Royce White.
2: Yeah.
0: He was not a star. He played, I think, a minimal games. But Kanter, I think he averaged a double-double or something.
2: Yeah,
0: points and rebounds.
2: He was good, all-star and everything. Yeah. So the WNBA, they had a whole meeting to discuss what to do about this, and they decided that they were not going to allow transgender people in. This is something that Charles Barkley was talking about. He has a definite idea about this. He says transgender people, if that's what Enos Kanter Freedom is, which isn't, but he says they shouldn't be allowed either. Listen to Cut 16.
5: Adam should come out, and Kathy. I like both of them a lot. Women can all, there's no transgender people going to play in the WNBA. If you don't like it, kick rocks. We're not going to discuss it anymore. And Enos is trying to get attention because if he did all the operation things, we're not doing that either. The WNBA is for women. And listen, this is the last time we're going to discuss it. We're not going to turn it over to the fools on the internet. We're not going to turn it over to Congress and things like that. The WNBA is for women only, period.
1: Now go to your room.
2: The bigger question here is...
1: That was Charles Barkley. That's what it sounded like a parent saying, we're not going to talk about this anymore.
0: But I agree with
1: Charles... Can you cancel Charles Barkley?
0: No, you can't cancel him. He's been a superstar for so long, he can't be canceled. Yeah. Here's what I disagree with Charles Barkley. I absolutely agree. The WNBA, the Women's National Basketball Association, should be for women only. But what Enos Kanter is trying to do is to get them to define what that is.
1: Yes.
0: And that's the only way...
1: I think it's going to work.
0: I think so. You've got to say biological women
2: they have
0: only.
2: Problem. They have a problem because the WNBA is a woke, racist, sexist league. When all of their players
1: sexist. What do you mean by that?
2: Look at the way they're treating Caitlin. This is a league that before Caitlin Clark got there was not drawing very well, and they were fine with it because what the only thing the players were about was we are oppressed black women. There's racism in the country.
1: They were making money from playing basketball.
2: Yeah.
1: Okay.
2: Well, they weren't making nearly as much as their NBA.
1: Not all of them are like that. You're making a generalization, but anyway,
2: league was generally like that. And Caitlin Clark came in, a white girl, and elevated the league's visibility and started drawing hundreds and thousands more fans to their games. And that set some of these black players off too, because she stopped playing the woke game either.
0: All right. Well, first of all, I don't think we can say that it was a racist league. Okay. Now, I think there is a racist component to the way some of the players have been treating someone like Caitlin Clark. But I just want to say that you're entitled to your opinion, and I just think we need to be careful about that. There are white players in the WNBA. Caitlin Clark has certainly become a superstar and has drawn a lot of eyeballs to the league.
1: You know why Caitlin Clark's a superstar? Have you watched her play basketball?
0: Sure.
1: Doesn't matter whether you're. I would argue if she were black, she would still be getting the same attention, maybe not drawing in a lot of new viewers because people are going, wow, this white girl from Iowa's like one of the top players in basketball. That's unusual because usually the top basketball players are always black. So this helps basketball, women's basketball, like Tiger Woods helped bring in black viewers for golf.
0: Right.
1: It's just something
0: There's nothing wrong with that.
1: Nothing wrong with that. It's just something that's unusual.
0: Yeah.
1: Okay? But Caitlin Clark is like one of the top five WNBA players, 5 to 10. I mean, probably top five. Some would argue, top. Anyway, guards, as guards go. Back to what Charles Barkley was saying right there. Charles Barkley was supporting Sophie Cunningham. And Charles Barkley is also saying that this Ennis Freedom,
0: Cantor
1: Freedom, has a point that needs to be addressed. Now, Charles Barkley can't be canceled, as you've said before.
0: Yeah.
1: Charles Barkley is very outspoken. That's what he's known for on a variety of different topics. He's not one to hold back. Sometimes you vehemently disagree with him, and sometimes, in this case, you agree with him, Charles Barkley. But what he's saying is that the WNBA is going to have to say that they only accept into their league biological females. They don't want to do that,
0: right?
1: Because they do that, then they are they would be viewed as going against the transgendered movement, which the transgendered people. They say, I can say I'm a girl even though I have male genitalia just because I feel like it. And what Ennis is doing a great job, but he's saying, well, if all you have to do is feel like it or say you are, then I'm saying I am, and I want to play in your league. So he's forcing the issue, which is great. It needs to be forced. And what Charles Barkley is saying, the WNBA needs to shut this down now and say we only accept biological women and be done with it. Instead, they're not saying anything. They're trying to, obey the issue directly. And listen, this shouldn't even be controversial. And that's what Charles Barkley's saying and what Sophie Cunningham was saying. She said, I don't hate anybody. I'm just saying girls play girls sports and boys play boys sports. And you can't claim to be a girl when you're a male. We're a biological male. Does that make sense?
0: Yeah, and another reason why I don't think the WNBA can do what Charles Barkley's saying is I've read estimates anywhere from 30 to 40% of the women playing in the WNBA are lesbians. And the transgender movement is part of the LGBTQ movement. And I think the WNBA is afraid that if they go the Charles Barkley route, they will cause trouble with.
1: Well, they're going to have to.
0: Yeah, they're going to have to
1: pick a side because otherwise Ennis is going to sue them and say you're discriminating on me when I'm clearly the best woman.
0: Yeah.
1: In the draft.
6: Scare quotes there for you guys on the radio. Yeah.
0: And he got kicked out of the ball game. Now, he was sitting courtside.
2: He got kicked out by the security people. He got into a fight with one of the players.
1: No, he did not.
2: Well, he got into an argument. One of the players from one of the teams walked over to him. He was standing on the sidelines. He had a shirt on that had the definition of a woman. And they had maybe been jawing beforehand, but they got into a little verbal tussle at the game, and then he was kicked out.
1: Yeah.
0: And the threat is that he'll be banned.
1: He wasn't the aggressor
0: here. He was not.
1: He was wearing a shirt that defined a woman.
0: Adult human female.
1: Yeah.
0: That should be a no-brainer for everybody.
1: Also, Caitlin Clark is straight. She has a boyfriend. And so.
0: And Sophie Cunningham straight.
1: Yeah, so a lot of. Anyway, we'll stop right there. But if you want to know why Caitlin Clark has so many eyeballs. Just watch her play basketball.
0: She's outstanding. Well, and she, I forget the name of the black girl who plays on her team.
1: Oh, Kelsey Mitchell.
0: She's very good, too.
1: Oh, she may be the best guard.
0: Yeah.
1: You know, in the league. Her.
0: Yeah.
1: Yeah. Yeah. All right. We will see you tomorrow, everybody. Take care.
7: My father, your great-grandfather, fought in World War II.
8: Really?
7: He was a gunner on the big ship out in the Pacific Ocean.
8: Wow.
7: Your great-grandmother did her part, too.
8: Was she on a ship?
7: Oh, no. She stayed back home. She and a lot of her friends worked really hard in a factory because the men had gone off to war.
8: Ooh.
7: And they held scrap metal drives to help in the war effort. The folks back home were heroes, too.
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7: Let's get some cookies, and I'll tell you all about it.
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14: Why is Jesus referred to as a lion? The lion isn't the biggest animal. He's actually not the smartest animal, not the fastest animal. Why is the lion so feared? Because the lion believes he has the right to rule.
15: Welcome to In Grace with Jim Scudder, the senior pastor of Quentin Road Baptist Church in suburban Chicago. He is also the president of Dayspring Bible College, shaping the next generation of Christian leaders.
16: Hi, this is Jim Scudder, and just listening to the opening quote gave me pause. I'd forgotten I had preached that. I'm sure that was somebody else's line. I don't think I can come up with something so profound, but why the lion? Why would Jesus be coming back as the lion? And we also have to remember, when we find these things in the last book of the Bible, we often have to go to the first book of the Bible to find out what this is. What does it mean? And today we're going to be doing that. We're going to be jumping from Revelation chapters 4 and 5 back to Genesis 49, to learn about Judah, the lion, Jesus being the lion of the tribe of Judah. And so Jesus is coming back with the authority and the right to rule. That's really the whole point of Revelation. It's revealing Jesus in his majesty on this earth. And people are really, you know, arguing about eschatology, prophecy, end times, this and that. I think we can just go through the book of Revelation, and it really does reveal a lot. And so that's what we're doing today. If you want a free prophecy chart from us here at In Grace, all you have to do is call. 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If you'd like to write to us, our mailing address is In Grace, P.O. Box 9, Lake Zurich, Illinois, 60047. A lion. What is this lion of the tribe of Judah? Well, as we often do when we're going through the Bible, we're in the last book of the Bible. We need to go back to the first book of the Bible. You see how the whole Bible is unified? You can't just separate it. You can't say Genesis is hyperbole. Genesis is history. So when we go back to Genesis chapter 49, what do we find out about the lion of the tribe of Judah? Look at verse 9. This is Jacob, or Israel, as his name had been changed to, very old, well over 100 years old. He is talking to his 12 sons that have gathered around him as he's about to die. And he speaks this prophecy of one of his sons, Judah. He says this, Judah is a lion's whelp. From the prey, my son, thou art gone up. He stooped down, he crouched as a lion and as an old lion. Who shall rouse him? The scepter shall not depart from Judah. What is the scepter? It is the rod of authority that a king holds. When a king holds the scepter, it is a symbol of power and the right to rule. And Judah, a descendant of Judah, will hold that scepter, and that will not depart out of Judah. You know what's interesting? The first king of Israel was of Benjamin. That was Saul. And then God told Samuel to choose the youngest son of Jesse, who is David, who was a descendant of Judah. So we have this scepter not departing from Judah, nor a lawgiver from between his feet until, now this is really interesting, Shiloh. Our film team, my wife and I, digged at a place called Shiloh. And that's where worship was centered in the early history of Israel. And eventually that transferred over to Jerusalem. And that is when a descendant of David, Solomon, built the first temple in Jerusalem. But this is not what this Shiloh is. Obviously, it's the same English word, but this is a mysterious word, and it's hard for commentators to come up to a conclusion of the meaning of this, but Jews and Christians agree that this word Shiloh is in reference to the Messiah. This is a messianic prediction. That, in other words, someone has said the word Shiloh means to whom the scepter is given. So this Messiah, this future promised Messiah that the Old Testament is speaking of over and over and over again is going to come from Judah. And we know also from Jesse and from David. The scepter won't depart from Shiloh when he comes, and unto him shall the gathering of the people be. The lion. And if you'll remember when we talked about the camps of Israel around the tabernacle before they got into the land of Israel, the largest tribe was Judah, and his banner was of a lion. A lion. Why is, we believe, Jesus referred to as a lion? The lion, everyone recognizes, is the king. But why? The lion isn't the biggest animal. He's actually not the smartest animal, not the fastest animal, not the most beautiful animal, not the tallest animal. Why is the lion so feared? Whenever the lion shows up, all the animals flee. Why? Because the lion believes he has the right to rule. That is why the lion is so fierce and so feared in the jungles. The lion is king because of who he is. Now let's refer to Jesus as the lion. The Lord Jesus has the right to rule because he has fulfilled all of these predictions. And he's the only one that can open this book. Let's go back to Revelation chapter 5, verse 6. And behold, and lo, in the midst of the throne of the four beasts and in the midst of the elders, here he is, stood a lamb. A lamb? Wait a second. We were just told that the lion of the tribe of Judah is going to be the one that can open this book. And now we have a lamb? A lamb as it had been slain? A lamb that still has the marks and maybe the blood stains of being killed? You cannot get as opposite of a lion as a lamb. I mean, wouldn't we all say the lamb is the meekest, the weakest, the cutest animal? Think about the pageant that happens right here on this stage every Christmas. The lamb steals the show. Beautiful, cute, white, innocent. It has that bleat. And every time that bleat happens, the whole audience chuckles and laughs, and the kids say, "Aw." Now, I know the camel really steals the show, but what steals the heart is that little lamb. That little lamb, so innocent. You cannot have a different contrast, can you? A lion and a lamb. And the Bible tells us that Jesus is both. Now, this is incredible. This lamb, as it had been slain, having seven horns and seven eyes, which are the seven spirits of God set forth into all the earth. What in the world? A lamb that has seven horns? Well, what does a horn represent? A horn is symbolic of power. And the Bible says that Jesus is God. So therefore, he would be all powerful. He has complete power. He is omnipotent. And the seven eyes, well, the seven eyes are symbolic of complete knowledge. And Jesus is omniscient. So this lamb seems weak and meek and helpless, but because he came to be a sacrifice, he has complete power and complete knowledge, and he can be the lion because he came as a lamb. Exodus 12, verse 3 tells us about the lamb and the Passover, and they were ready to leave Egypt, and God told Moses to have each family choose a lamb, a cute, innocent lamb, and take it and kill it and put the blood over the doorpost of the house. And everyone within that house was saved as the angel of death swept through Egypt. And so Jesus, if he's the lamb, so it is he, the one who came and poured out his blood, and every person that has applied the blood of Christ over their life is saved from the angel of the second death. In other words, if you've applied that blood of that lamb, the lamb of God, Jesus, to your life by faith, by trusting in him, you will not face hell. Isn't that an incredible picture? We also find that in Isaiah 53, it predicts that the Messiah, and everyone says Isaiah 53 is about the Messiah. He was oppressed, he was afflicted, verse 7, yet he opened not his mouth. He is brought as a lamb to the slaughter. Most people thought, and Jewish people thought, that the Messiah was going to come as the lion and tear up the enemies of Israel and set up his kingdom. But they missed this. They missed that first he was going to come as a lamb, and by coming as a sacrifice, by coming as a redeemer, he would therefore be qualified to be the ruler.
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16: And this is incredible. John the Baptist proclaimed when he saw Jesus after he met the Lord, the next day he said, "Behold the Lamb of God that takes away the sin of the world." Do you know Revelation says that Jesus is the Lamb 27 times? The Revelation doesn't speak as much about Jesus being the lion, although he is. The emphasis of Scripture is Jesus coming as a sacrifice. This is incredible. The God of all glory, the God that has all power, the God that has all knowledge came to die for me? This is mind-blowing. This is life-changing stuff. The lamb pictures the first coming. The lion pictures the second coming. The lamb is a picture of meekness. The lion is a picture of majesty. The lamb is the savior. The lion is the sovereign. The lamb is the one that was judged. The lion is the judge. The lamb is grace. The lion is government. One and the same in Jesus. The lion of the tribe of Judah, the lamb that was slain. Who is worthy? Who can open up this title deed to the world? Revelation 5:7. And he came and took the book out of the right hand of him that sat on the throne. And when he had taken the book, the four beasts and the 24 elders fell down before the Lamb, having every one of them harps and golden vials full of odors, which are the prayers of the saints. And they sang a new song, saying, "Thou art worthy to take the book, to open the seals thereof. For thou wast slain and hast redeemed us to God by thy blood out of every kindred and tongue and people and nation. You know, a lot of denominations have went through their songs and they took the blood out because they said it was offensive. It was gory. Well, you can't have that hymnal in heaven then, because this song contains the blood of the Lamb. How foolish are we sometimes? It is so beautiful. It is so wonderful, this new song that is sung in heaven. I love that it also talks about all kindreds, all tongues, all people, and all nations. You cannot get as opposite to English as some of the Asian languages. When I travel, I can get by kind of as long as it's Latin letters. I can see sometimes the word and I can recognize the word and I can limp through it. But once you go to a country that has characters that aren't Latin letters, it's over. I have no idea what is going on. And you know what? Who invented languages? Who invented all of this? Of course, it is God. The Bible speaks of it in Genesis, the Tower of Babel. The invention of these languages and all the people of all the world, the blood was shed for all of them. We had better be afraid of God's judgment, of the roar of the lion. We had better be afraid. And the only safe place to be when God's judgment falls is where God's judgment has already fallen. Where has God's judgment already fallen? On the cross, on the Son, on the Lamb. God poured out his anger, his wrath for our sins upon his Son, the perfect Lamb, innocent, meek, lowly. He could have called 10,000 angels. He's all powerful, the seven horns, but he died alone for you and for me. So if you want to avoid the wrath, the roar of the lion, you had better have found Jesus at the cross. He came to redeem you. He is coming again to be the ruler. Jesus came as a lamb so that you and I don't have to fear him as a lion. And when he roars, if you know him, it'll be a roar that will bring confidence to your heart. And you will say, because he's right here, that roar doesn't scare me, but it'll scare all those that are coming against me. Can you imagine that? The power of God. Who is worthy? Who is worthy? They looked all over. Who is worthy? The lion? He is worthy. The lamb? He is worthy. The Lord, he is worthy. So the answer, who is worthy? The lamb, the lion, or the Lord? The answer is yes, because Jesus is all. He is all in one. And it is because of him that I don't have to fear the judgments that are coming as the scroll is opened one seal at a time. Do you know him? Have you received by faith the Lord Jesus Christ? The Bible makes it very simple for you. He is the Lamb. He said in John 3:16, for God so loved the world that he gave his only begotten Son, that whosoever believeth in him should not perish, but have everlasting life. Perish is this idea of the second death, which is eternal hell. Everlasting life is in heaven with God forever. And we're gonna go more into that and what it's gonna be like in heaven. And some people say, well, I don't wanna be bored. You will not be bored in heaven, I'll promise you that. The most exciting aspects of your life today, it'll be far greater than that. No, heaven is incredible. To be there with the line of the tribe of Judah, you have to have the lamb over you. In other words, the blood above the doorpost of your life. How do you do that? It says right here, believe. Whosoever believeth in him. So So how do you put that blood of the Lamb of God above your life? All you do is believe. You trust in Jesus, the Son of God, the Lamb of God that paid the price for your sin. You believe in him. The Bible says you will not perish but have everlasting life. Let's look at this verse, these verses. For by grace are you saved through faith. You know, that's the same word as believe. It's the same word in the Greek. One's a verb, one's a noun. Not of yourselves, it's a gift of God. So many people are trying to earn eternal life when it's not for sale. You can't buy it. Why? Because you don't have enough money. We're all broke. It's so valuable. There's no amount of money or work we could do for it. So how can we be saved? It's through faith, not of ourselves. It's when we say, I can't do it. I put my trust in Jesus. I put that blood over the doorpost of my life. Then I receive the gift of God, that angel of death, of second death, will pass over me if the Lamb is over you. In other words, if you have the righteousness of Jesus applied to your life. It's not of works, lest any man should boast. This is something that is free. It's not of us. It's all of Jesus. Have you ever in your life put your trust in him? Say, this really makes sense. I'm starting to understand it. I'm not asking you to understand the whole Bible. I'm just asking you to see from Scripture what we said today. Have you received the Lamb of God? And if you do that, you will not fear the Lion of the tribe of Judah.
18: And if you have received him by faith, when the lion comes and the roar begins, you won't have to fear because you are on his side. How do you receive the gospel? How can you be saved from your sins? Believing. Believing Jesus is the Son of God who died for your sins and rose again the third day. Trust in him. That's it. Once you've done that, you have eternal life. And that's the greatest news in the entire world. And that means when you put your head on the pillow, you no longer have to worry or fear about the lion because you have received Jesus, the Lamb of God. We would love to talk to you about that some more. If you have questions, please contact us at 1-800-78-GRACE. That same number is how you can get your free Armageddon's Dawn prophecy chart, 1-800-78-GRACE. I'd love to send you a copy that will help you go along with this 43-part sermon series that we're in, Armageddon's Dawn, a verse-by-verse look at the book of Revelation. 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
23: American Family News, I'm Rusty Pugh. The Supreme Court ruling that an executive order restricting mail-in voting can proceed, delivering a legal victory for President Trump. Alex Hogan with more from the White House.
24: This was a 6-3 vote in favor of this, a major win for President Trump. It lifts a lower court block that prevented the administration from implementing key parts of Trump's March executive order, which called for the federal government to create lists of voters eligible to receive federal ballots. It requires states to provide information so the Postal Service can verify that voters on those lists are eligible. The administration argues that the goal is to protect election integrity and prevent ballots from going to people who are not eligible. But Democratic officials in 23 states and D.C. sued to block the order. They argue that the president is overstepping his authority and the Constitution gives states the primary role in administering elections.
23: Second Lady Usha Vance addressed recent comments made by Michigan Senate candidate Abdul El Sayed. The Democrat socialist candidate was reacting to criticism of Sharia law by Vice President J.D. Vance and implied that J.D. Vance's grandparents would probably not be supportive of their grandson's marriage with the second lady, who is Indian American by background. Usha Vance, however, insists her husband's family has been nothing but loving to her.
25: Yes, I've never met J.D.'s mama and papa, but I do know and love the children that they raised. You know, his mom, his aunt and uncle. And they have never been anything but incredibly loving. I mean, his aunt is like a second mother to me.
23: The U.S. announcing new economic sanctions against Iran this week. Trey Yingst reporting from Tel Aviv.
26: Secretary Scott Bessent announced Operation Economic Outcast, a U.S. plan to isolate the Iranian regime. Among the new sanctions that were announced are secondary sanctions that are actually targeting a variety of different assets, including technology, gold, aviation, and shipping. In addition, the Treasury Department sanctioned nearly 60 entities, individuals, and vessels in multiple jurisdictions. The actions go after what the department describes as a network of shadow fleet vessels operating across many different countries.
23: A North Carolina doctor is accused of opening fire on a moving Jeep during an interstate road rage incident, ages 12 and 20.
27: Virginia State Police say 61-year-old Dr. Richard Thomas Araviello fired into the vehicle on Interstate 77 near the North Carolina-Virginia border, striking both sisters in the legs. The sisters were airlifted to a hospital with non-life-threatening injuries. Police say Araviello fled but was arrested about 15 miles away. He faces multiple felony charges and is being held without bond. The details of the road rage incident still not clear. Ted Lindner, Fox News.
23: A black pastor read the riot act to the Dearborn, Michigan City Council because he says the town consistently favors Muslims and Islamic culture over Western values. Steve Jordahl has more.
28: You may remember the Dearborn mayor, Abdullah Hamoud, at a city council meeting in September 2025, saying this to a white resident who objected to a street being named after a Hamas-supporting community member.
29: You are a bigot, and you are a racist, and you are an Islamophobe. And although you live here, I want you to know as mayor, you are not welcome here. And the day you move out of the city will be the day that I launch a parade celebrating the fact that you moved out of the city.
28: Pastor Lorenzo Sewell of 180 Church of Detroit addressed the Dearborn City Council last week about the increasing influence of Islam there.
0: You are not up under American law. You are up under Sharia law. You are three generations of racism in this very city.
28: Sewell says Muslims in the region disdain Western culture and Americans in general.
0: You spit on us, you degrade us, but you're only 1% of this nation.
28: He says America is a Christian nation.
0: We are not a nation of Muslims. We are a nation of Christians. We are one nation under God, indivisible, the God of the Bible, the God of the Lord Jesus Christ.
28: Notably, Mayor Hamoud did not slander the African-American pastor after his fiery remarks, as he had the white resident last year. I'm Steve Jordahl.
23: There's more news on our website at afn.net and on the AFN mobile app. I'm Rusty Pete.
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5: When the God of the universe created the world, he didn't snap his fingers, he didn't wink his eye, the Lord spoke. And God said, "Let there be light." Because we believe, we speak about the happenings in this world, mindful that our true home is with Jesus Christ and his kingdom. I'm Todd Herman. Welcome to A Disciple's View. It's pretty significant that God spoke. He didn't need to do that. You know, in his always existing form, the great unmoved mover, he and the three personalities existing forever, the Father, the Son, and the Holy Spirit, they alone. There was no need to speak. Why? He spoke the world into existence. He named his son, one of the ways we describe Jesus is as the Word. In the beginning was the Word. The Word became flesh and dwelt among us. The Word. Let there be light. I wonder if that was also for us. Because the idea of God thought, let there be light, or he manifested light, or he just thought of it and it was there. That's hard for us, but God spoke. Words are really important. They separate us from animals. Truly, animals have ways to communicate. That's true. God gave them that. Whales can blip and bleep and make their sounds and flap their tails. Dolphins can click and chirp. And there's other animals who communicate. And some apes can communicate. They can even learn to use simple images on computers. An ape can point at the basket with five bananas versus the basket with one. I want more bananas. But they can't communicate complex ideas, and so it's important that we speak and recognize it's a gift God gave us. And I would like to speak some gratitude into the White House today. And I would like to thank the president for continuing to fight for election integrity. I honestly don't care what his motive is. I really don't. And you could say his motive is self-serve, or is being self-service. Okay, I don't care. I mean, we're not to do that. Christians are to seek to serve rather than be served, but God uses a lot of things for his ends. And President Trump believes the election was stolen from him, and I absolutely 100% concur without reservation. I believe it was stolen. I know it was rigged, so we speak about it. I know there's people who disagree with that. That's great, because we can disagree. Come, let us reason, said the Apostle Paul. Words are very, very important. So thank you, President Trump, for continuing to fight a system that was created for fraud. The mail-in balloting system was created for fraud. I watched it steal the gubernatorial election in Washington State. And if you look at the thing, it's created for fraud. So is the system we use to count ballots. But this is a good first step. Now, this decision by the Supreme Court allowing this limit to continue that the Postal Service can refuse to send ballots to people if these states don't free up the databases so that we can check and make sure these people are actually legally allowed to vote. This is a temporary victory in that it allows this process to move forward while the full hearing of the court goes through. It's not a final victory, but 6-3 is a pretty big deal out of the Supreme Court. So we're not going to mail ballots to people we don't know are allowed to vote. All the states have to do is free up the databases, and they're not going to. The state of Michigan, they just voted to refuse to remove dead people from the voter rolls. Why would they want them on the voter rolls? So that other people can vote in their names. Because when there's mail-in ballots, it's not real easy to track the names. When there's no signatures, it's not easy to track the names. So thank you, President Trump. I want to speak gratitude into the White House today. I want to speak gratitude into the White House today that President Trump has put teachers on notice that if you tell a kid they're born in the wrong body, you've committed child abuse, and you have. It is biologically and metaphysically impossible to be born in the wrong body because we are our bodies. Truly, our bodies, us Christians, are home for the Holy Spirit. They are temples. They're also the home of our soul while we're on earth. And remember this, we will have new glorified bodies. Our bodies are important to God. He created us in His image. Male and female, He created us in His image. He regards our bodies important enough that in the new heaven and the new earth, we're going to have new glorified bodies. We were not born in the wrong body. No one has ever been born in the wrong body, biologically, metaphysically, theologically impossible from a Christian perspective. I want to speak gratitude into the White House today that the president continues to stand by that. And again, I don't care what his motive is. There are people who will say, well, this is just a wedge issue in politics. Okay. All right. God can use all sorts of things for good. Now, I so wish that the president had a brave Congress behind him. He doesn't. So much of what he's had to do that's been positive has been through executive order. Now, I started the program today by recognizing the fact that I think it's important that God spoke, let there be light. He didn't think it. He didn't just manifest it. He spoke words when he didn't need to. The only ones there to hear the words were the two different personalities of God. The Son and the Holy Spirit. Father God spoke, let there be light. But words are important, and silence speaks. David Morenz, about whom you've no doubt heard if you listen to this program at all, he was a co-conspirator with Tony Fauci in lying to the world about the mRNA injections and, in my judgment, the COVID flu and where it came from and who it was capable of killing and the function of the shots. They never were vaccines. He was indicted for his role in hiding from Freedom of Information Act requests, destruction of government documents, etc. He, in email, said he hated FOIA. Paraphrasing, this is he described the hatred of the FOIA process, and he does everything he could to dodge it. He's pled guilty. Words matter. So does silence. Years ago, God gave me a phrase, the propaganda of silence. CNN, MSNBC, The Guardian, BBC, Al Jazeera, NBC News, ABC News refused to cover David Morenz pleading guilty. So in the minds of the victims of CNN, it never happened. They've never heard of it. Consequently, they get to walk around thinking that all of our concerns about Anthony Fauci or simply from the right-wing fever swamp. No, Anthony Fauci mocked God's design for the human body when he pretended we don't have immune systems. It's mocking God. So they're not reporting on that. Let's take let's do a contrast and compare. CNN did not report that to its victims, David Morenz's guilty plea. But CNN had time for some other things. CNN did a full segment on RFK Jr.'s cooking show.
6: I'm traveling across America, connecting with renowned chefs to show families how to cook delicious, nutritious meals.
7: Health Secretary Robert F. Kennedy Jr.'s new reality show pushes healthy, affordable eating with sides of dubious claims about the food industry's science and public wellness.
6: Dietary guidelines put Fruit Loops at the top of the food pyramid.
7: But it's also the

0: So what they do here is really, really interesting. They decide to concentrate on breaking down the food pricing so they can pretend it's more expensive. Now, commentary here, quick. It's disgusting that RFK Jr. has a reality TV show. Sickening. It's sickening that Sean Duffy, Secretary of Transportation, is putting his family on TV in a reality TV show. It's gross. We don't need this. There's plenty of reality TV shows. RFK Jr. could go appear on other shows. We don't need to be making stars of politicians, office holders. They've already got name recognition. That aside, CNN has time to do a full report on this, but not the guilty plea of the co-conspirator for Tony Fauci. Now, this piece actually continues. CNN broke down the pricing of RFK's food segment.
1: This was the cheapest frozen wild-caught sockeye salmon we could find, the closest to what they are using. They priced theirs at $8.99. The cheapest we could find, even with the deal from the store, was more than $24. Now, the greens mix, that was about the same cost. So were the eggs on a per egg basis, but that's the trick here, because they're only pricing that one egg out of the carton, and that gets worse with other things. For example, this red onion, they say they only spent 8 cents on this because that's how much they used. Getting the whole onion cost us more than a dollar. And look at this. This is the avocado mayonnaise. They priced this at 40 cents because they were only using a couple of tablespoons. To buy the whole thing cost us more than $11. They're only pricing parts of it. And grocery stores don't sell things that way.
0: Did you hear that? They are pretending that somewhere in America, you go into a grocery store and say, yes, 2 tablespoons of natural mayo, please. They're pretending that you go to a grocery store and say, I'm making a helping of salmon. I need one egg. It's per serving. Every living, breathing human being knows that when you purchase a jar of mayonnaise in the store, unless you're an insane person, you don't go home and gobble the mayonnaise with a spoon. You put some in your meal, you put the rest back in the refrigerator, and there's a per serving cost. That's what RFK Jr. talked about. CNN is so desperate to make him the little orange Hitler that they're pretending that restaurants charge you for all the eggs. So if you go to IHOP or I don't know, Cracker Barrel, you'll have 2 eggs, please, and a side of toast and some bacon, and you get a bill for $24,000. What? $24,000? What's this? Oh, we charge you for all the eggs we have in the refrigerator. Oh, that's not fair. That's what we do. That's how desperate they are. So they report that. No report on David Morenz pleading guilty to dodging FOIA requests to hide Anthony Fauci's guilt and his own complicity, but a report on this in their lying. Meanwhile, in Los Angeles, California, one of the most corrupt of the homeless industrial complex agencies has their people living on Wilshire Boulevard, 707 Wilshire Boulevard. I have been there. Big name talent agencies are located there. I've had meetings in that building back when I worked in Microsoft. It looks like a movie set for the film Gattaca. I felt like a bumpkin walking into it. Tenants in this building can summon a chauffeur-driven Maybach that's housed there with drivers, or they can hop on a helicopter for a 5-minute flight to LAX from the 62-story Class A skyscraper that has its own gym, Cadillac Escalades on site with your own driver. And these people are a homeless agency that the federal government had to cut the funds from because they couldn't track down the money. They refused to say, where'd that money, or tell them where the money went. Oh, incidentally, the journalists requested via FOIA to know how much money they pay in rent

and the homeless agency is pretending they can't find it. Oh, CNN's not reporting on that either. But yeah, the cost of an egg or 8 cents for an onion. Words matter. We'll come back on the Disciples View.

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1: More than a quarter of Gen Z investors see sports gambling as their long-term financial strategy. A majority of them have bet on sports at least once in the last year, and a recent online survey should concern all of us and was the reason I published my booklet on A Biblical View on Gambling. This is not a new phenomenon. We've always had gambling in one form or another, but this recent surge in young adults gambling illustrates the frustration the younger generation feels about the economy and affordability. Why are they gambling their financial future on sports? Well, opportunity is one reason. The Supreme Court, in a landmark ruling years ago, overturned the federal ban on sports gambling. When you watch a football game this fall, you will see lots of ads for betting platforms. Users can wager minute-by-minute outcomes while watching games live. Payments are instant and thus addictive. Frustration is another reason. Gen Z may be turning to sports betting because they have become convinced that the traditional ways of earning a living don't work for them. They have a higher unemployment rate, most cannot afford a home, and college graduates are smothering under unprecedented levels of student debt. One writer for the Wall Street Journal referred to this attitude as financial nihilism. When conventional investment strategies seem hopeless, many in this generation choose the unlikely possibility of a quick return on investment. Sports betting is not a good way to build a financial future, especially when it is easier than ever to invest in stocks or to buy gold or Bitcoin. The idea of dollar cost average might not seem too exciting, but is better than gambling away your life savings. I'm Kirby Anderson. And that's my point of view.
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4: 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You might be done working, but you still need to have a purpose. 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
5: yeah,
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0: Welcome back to Disciples View. I'm Todd Herman. Next segment, we'll get to the tire babbling and a personal note. And this is almost continuing off of a little bit about what we talked about last segment, which is that words matter. And it's going to seem like we're skipping around a little bit. So let me just frame up the theme here. We started the show today by making note of the fact that, you know, as we begin the show, God created the world. God, the universe created the world. He didn't snap his fingers and wink his eye. He spoke. God said, let there be light. And I make that point because I think it's significant that God chose to speak because he didn't need to speak. He could have simply manifested light and the world and everything in it with a thought. And I think he spoke for our edification because it's an idea we can understand. And also because I believe words are a way of us expressing a godlike characteristic. We are made in his image, after all, male and female in his image. So when we speak, we are transmitting something from our conscience. We're sharing ideas. And it's not a mistake, I think, that the Apostle John noted that Jesus was the Word. The Word was with God. The Word was God. The Word became flesh and dwelt among us. So words are very, very, very important. So we need to be careful with our words, and we need to take people at their word. I mean, often there are people who mislead or lie, sometimes to look better than they really are in their eyes, sometimes to conceal from us what they choose to do. And this happens a lot in government and big business. For instance, the flock surveillance company that wants to surveil all of us, they're having their words erased from the internet. There's a device called the Internet Wayback Machine you can use to check and see what companies used to say in their terms of service. The Flock surveillance company is blocking their website from that, so you don't notice things like they've stopped promising to not sell data. Words matter. And when we speak of the word and how words matter, words tell us a lot about who people are and what things are going on in our world, because we, unlike animals, can transmit complex ideas. In the words of Tony Fauci, David Morenz, his co-conspirator, he decided to hide his words from us. Even though he worked for us, we were sending in money for his paycheck and his obscene levels of retirement and Fauci's obscene paychecks. But they wanted to hide their words from us. So they talked about, and Morenz admitted he hates the FOIA process. So he wanted to hide his words because words are powerful. Words can tell us what they intend to do to us, what they intended to do. Fauci's words showed us what he knew. He knew that the COVID shots were not helpful. He knew that they were not vaccines, never intended to be vaccines because they did not stop transmission or infection. He knew that masks didn't work. He knew the lockdowns didn't work. He knew all of these things, and yet he lied to us, and we know that now because of his words, because words matter. And I got an email from a woman that kind of plays along these lines, a listener to the program. And it has to do with words and how the powers that be, particularly in the technocratic medical class, they don't want us looking at their words. And this is case in point. And at some point, probably in your life, you're going to be in the same position as a friend of the program, Debbie Schmugar, was. And Debbie wrote to me recently about something she went through. And I'll give you this email and put you in this position. You're in the hospital. There's a procedure you need. And you're sitting down in front of a computer screen. And Debbie writes this to me. She writes, Dear Todd, first I want to thank you regarding Renew. She's talking about a program I use in Mexico for stem cells. And they become good friends. And full disclosure, they're partners of my podcast, financial partners, so know that. It's Renew, renue.healthcare, know that. So I'm a little biased. And she wrote, thank you for the email regarding Renew. I'm in the process of setting up my first treatment visit with them. As a matter of fact, we've had our third telemed call with Kathleen and Dr. Chavez this morning. And she wrote me to say this. She said, I'm wondering if you've noticed this and tried it and how to handle it. In getting some tests done stateside for a Renew visit, I've needed to visit two different orthopedic offices. Both offices wanted me to fill out electronic intake forms. First of all, I do not agree with everything they want me to agree to on these forms, yet there is nowhere to state this. The forms force a person into opening themselves up for treatments they would otherwise not wish to have. For example, one page asked if I had any allergies or a list of several antibiotics. First of all, I actually do. I do to one. And secondly, I do not want them administering any antibiotics to me. Let's just say a previous experience years ago left a bad taste in my mouth. The choices were check with antibiotics I'm allergic to or say I'm not allergic to any. So if I'm out cold, unconscious, and they look at this form, I've checked not allergic to any, they could just hold me off and inject me. There's no box to say I don't want to be given antibiotics. But to be sure, there was also a page that wanted me to sign saying I give them permission to perform any procedure or give me any drugs they deem appropriate. I could not reply electronically in that form that they must consult with me or my husband prior to administering any medications or performing any medical procedures other than, say, a defibrillator in the case of a heart attack or a tourniquet in the case of a bleed out. For all I know, they think they could put a COVID shot in me if they want to inject me with the mRNA sequencing device. She did what I did. She printed the forms out. She went through the forms and she crossed out the pieces she didn't agree with and she signed the remaining forms. And they accepted those forms. At another doctor's office where she tried this, they didn't know what to do. And this was the HIPAA form, where they pretend that they're trying to protect your privacy. But if you read their HIPAA disclosures, they maintain for themselves the right to sell your data to whoever they want, to share it with whoever they want, for, you know, quality, etc. But they don't say marketing to improve our quality of service. She forced them or pressured them to print those out so she could cross those sections out. When you do this, when you cross those out, date them, the crossouts, initial the crossouts. And when you sign your name, sign as amended. Make sure you note that it's a signing statement. So let's say something along the lines of, I agree as of this date, add as amended. And then initial that and date that statement as amended. Now, I am not a lawyer, so please don't consider that legal advice. Consider it the advice of someone who's been through these things, because truly these forms, these words matter. The people in the technocratic medical state want us to walk into a doctor's office for something here. She's simply going in probably to get a CAT scan or an orthopedic exam to go down and renew. And they're having her sign a form saying, while you're here, we can do anything we want to you in terms of injecting your body with anything we choose to inject you with. Insanity. But I'm here to tell you, if you go to the hospital, in all likelihood, that's what's going to be on these forms. So they have you go through with the iPad. Be polite. Please pause and say, I'm sorry. I don't sign anything without reading it. I'm not going to read this on the iPad. There might be pieces I cannot agree to. Please provide me a printed copy. And then it's your responsibility to go through and cross out the pieces you do not want. One more step. Please ask them to make a copy in front of you. Go to the copy machine. Make a copy in front of you of your amended statement, so that they can't come back later with a new signature page and say, well, there are no amended. And don't think that they wouldn't do that. Not everybody. But there's people who will. Words matter. Take people at their word. They're saying that they want to be able to do whatever they want to you, inject you with whatever they want. They're saying it. Take them at their word. If there's a COVID shot zealot in that hospital, they might say, oh, wow, this lady's not, she hasn't gotten the COVID shots. Inject her with some COVID shots. Shouldn't we ask her? We don't have to. She signed the form. Give her the boosters, all of them, all at once. Words matter. Listen to this pastor use words to lay into the Muslim Dearborn, Michigan city council members trying to push Sharia law.
1: You are not up under American law. You are up under Sharia law. That is the reason why You have made no arrest. You laugh. You are three generations of racism in this very city. You know it. You have seen what has happened in this city. And it is my people that have funded you. It's my people that made sure that you have what you have. And you spit on us. You degrade us. But you're only 1% of this nation. We are not a nation of Muslims. We are a nation of Christians. We are one nation under God, indivisible, the God of the Bible, the God of the Lord Jesus Christ. That's the God in whom we serve. I want you to prove to me we're not up under Sharia law. Will you denounce, Councilman O'Reilly, will you denounce Sharia law? Will you denounce Sharia law? Will you denounce, I know you won't. Will you denounce Sharia law? Abraham, you went to Hillsdale. Will you renounce Sharia law? Will you renounce Sharia law? America, we have lost this city. This is a city that is no longer up under American laws. We are up under Sharia law. And we will not have it anymore.
2: Remaining.
1: Enough is enough.
0: Will you denounce Sharia law? None of them would. Words matter. When God created the world, he didn't wink his eye. He didn't snap his finger. He spoke. He said, let there be light. He spoke. He spoke later through the prophets. Ultimately, he spoke through his son, who spoke to the apostles and left them the Holy Spirit. The Holy Spirit informed the words in the Bible. Those words matter. Jesus was and is the Word. The Word was with God. The Word was God. The Word became flesh and dwelt among us and left us with the other, one of the other persons of God, personalities, the Holy Spirit. Holy Spirit guided the creation of the Bible. Those words matter. Those are the inspired words of God. What are the words in the Quran? Those words matter too. Who inspired them? What is Sharia law? Whose law? It's so fascinating, the comparison between the Christian faith and the Islamic faith. The Islamic faith is a flesh-based faith. What are the rewards in the afterlife? Sexual conquest and domination for men. The 72 virgins. And I heard a woman the other day who says that she's an Islamic scholar. And she says the reward for women is eternal physical beauty and attractiveness. What do we talk about? We talk about an eternity with the Lord Jesus. We talk about sanctified souls made more like Jesus and glorified bodies that don't hurt, that don't age. But what are we not talking about? Ongoing sexual conquest. Likewise, Jesus said it is finished. Words. Words matter. The word on the cross spoke words. It is finished. What, his life? Maybe his corporeal life, his life as fully God, fully human, is that what he meant? Most likely thing he meant was the law. It is finished. I have fulfilled it. God gave us an impossible task because words matter. When Satan, in the form of the serpent, used words to say to Eve, surely you won't die. It's just that you're going to be like God. That's what he's afraid of. His words. So we came to know good and evil. We'd known good. We knew evil. Death entered the world. And I believe God, in his bountiful love and mercy and justice, said, okay, you think you can be like me? Be perfect. I'll even write it down for you. I'll give it to the prophets. I'll give it to Moses. I'll write it all out. Here's how you're like me. Everything is perfectly measured. You are perfectly loving, perfectly just, perfectly merciful, perfect in submission, perfect in kindness. You do not lie. You do not covet. You do not lord your power over others. You do not steal. You don't even think of these things. You never get into temptation. Never. Okay. Why don't you try that for a couple thousand years? Oh, you can't do it? You can't be like me. And he sends his son. No, only God's son, Jesus Christ, could be like him to complete the law. And we enter into the era of the church and the enter of the body of Christ. What is Sharia law? It's a law to act like an entity, a spirit. Which one? It's certainly not the God of the Bible. I think it's the serpent in a new form, once again mocking God with an inverse gospel. Words matter. We'll come back on the Disciples' View.

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5: So in that moment, if her attachment needs are met, she can put on her AirPods, start cleaning the kitchen, and think, man, I love my husband. 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
5: 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How does that person feel unseen, unheard, unvalued, unloved? And how can I meet that attachment need? And then we can deal with the issue that's presenting itself.
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0: Welcome back to Disciples View. I'm Todd Herman. We'll get to the entire Bible thing in a personal note here in just a moment. When I speak about the technocratic medical class, often God really convicts me. And he says to me, hey, you're talking about people I created, and you are forgetting to say that you know that there are great doctors and great nurses out there and great medical staff. You often forget to say that, Todd. So say it. I am saying it because words matter. That's sort of become the theme of the show. And interestingly, this is one of those days, I didn't know this is going to be the theme of the show. I didn't know there was a theme. And it's one of those blessed days where God comes along and says, yeah, you know, I know you had a plan for the show, but you don't know the plan I had. My plan was to talk about words and the importance of words and the fact that the Lord chose to speak the world into creation rather than wink it or manifest it or simply make it happen. I think he speaks for our benefit. He structures time for our benefit. He doesn't need time. God doesn't need a calendar. He doesn't need the change of seasons. We do to make sense of anything. So we've spoken a bit about the technocratic medical class today. Not completely, but it's a little bit of an issue for me because I believe, and we're going to talk about this Friday, I believe there's a war against the common blessings. You know, Satan's building this intersectional army. He's done this rhetorically. We see the fruits of this, the poison fruits of the flesh, the desires of the flesh. He's built armies of people who believe they're defined by their sexual desire. That's their primary identity, or what the world calls race. That's their primary identity. There are people who are defined by what they take from the marketplace. Their primary identity is that they're a builder of technology. That's their primary identity. There's so many ways that Satan's building this intersectional army. My primary identity is that I'm a democratic socialist of America because that's justice and humans can bring justice and a lot of that going on. Words power those things. But the more that we identify as, if we've accepted Jesus as ambassadors for Christ, the better off we are. But still, we need to pay attention to the world and words matter. This isn't going to get big play. And true, it's, quote, just 4 or 5 people. But it's important to understand something when we talk about the media and words. The Mockingbird meter has convinced a ton of people that there's all sorts of white cops who wake up first thing in the morning. They can't wait to go shoot black and brown kids. And hopefully unarmed kids. There's actually a book that makes that contention. It's a book called Something Happened in Our Town. And it makes the contention that white cops are anxious to go out and capture and harm and shoot unarmed black kids. Incredible book. So the media helps this along, and it's midterm times. Midterm election coming up. So leftists are starting to once again pretend that this is happening, all those white cops can't wait to go shoot unarmed black suspects. Nashville was without water, and I think still is, and if that's the case, may God help you. And I hope that's turned around quickly, and I hope that you're able to take care of family. I hope you've got some water stored, and there's some ways to do that wisely, by the way. We're probably going to talk about that next week. And I saw one of the Nashville politicians who happens to be a black leftist say, once again, black people left out in the cold. Nashville is governed by black people. 60-70% of all public office is held by black people. So if black people are being left out in the cold, I guess it's black people doing that. So the media will focus on that. They'll focus on white cops going out to kill black people. And it's the trans genocide, the so-called trans genocide, because no one's trans. The media helps along. But the media doesn't like to report things like this. Although in this case, it did make it on to local media. Speaking of Nashville, multiple patients at this Nashville hospital were paralyzed after being given the wrong medication by staff. Here's CBS Local covering the story.
1: Four people expecting routine surgeries at this Tennessee hospital are now facing a medical nightmare. A drug mix-up at Ascension St. Thomas Midtown Hospital in Nashville reportedly left two patients paralyzed and at least one other on a ventilator after officials say they were given the wrong medication prior to surgery. Now, those four patients were reportedly given potassium instead of an anesthetic. The family of one of those patients told our CBS affiliate in Nashville the mix-up happened inside the hospital's pharmacy. Now, hospital staff apparently realized something was terribly wrong when multiple patients went into cardiac arrest. Too much potassium given too quickly can stop a person's heart. Now, in a statement, the hospital said they were, quote, deeply sorry for the harm caused and had implemented corrective safeguards to prevent something like this from happening again. And we know the Tennessee Bureau of Investigations is now looking into this mix-up, but there are still a lot of unanswered questions. The hospital has also not made it clear what those safety protocols now include.
0: And imagine that. Sorry, we paralyzed you. The medical errors in this country are really not understood. Ranges of people killed on average every year by medical errors in this country range from 44,000 to 98,000 at the very, very, very low end. Because these are deaths recognized by groups like the American Medical Association. The high end is more like 440,000 deaths. And this comes from independent studies and published in the Journal of Patient Safety. And they suggest numbers could be twice as high due to unreported cases and systemic tracking failures. Did I mention that words matter? Fast Company magazine used to be a great business magazine before they went woke. And they did an article, fascinating, about people who woke up from surgery where the doctors had removed the wrong limb. They went in to have a leg removed because of cancer or something else horrible. And it was supposed to be their left leg. And they woke up and it was the right leg that was removed. Now they would have no legs because the other one would still need to be removed. Do you know that when the doctor personally apologized, it reduced lawsuits by about 60% if the doctor came and cheerfully apologized? Words matter. One tip, by the way, going into hospitals, I've had two shoulder surgeries, and every single time, right before surgery, I ask for a black marker and I write on my arm, operate on this arm, do not operate on this arm. And I've even had nurses say that's a good idea. On this program, we thank the Lord for placing supposedly wise people on tall towers of shaking sand with their feature called the Tower of Babbling.
2: You know about the biblical truth of the Tower of Babel. 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
0: Three sound bites in today's Tower Babbling, almost always the case. Here's a clip of the former White House spokeslayer Jen Psaki boasting about her number one rule for press secretaries, and then a clip of her breaking that rule.
6: She has said with her family here, in your book, the first rule that you wrote for a press secretary is don't lie. Mm-hmm. Is it possible to serve as a press secretary to Donald Trump and maintain that rule?
7: No. The border remains closed. It is not open. We are turning away the majority of adults.
0: Yeah, that was her pretending when she worked for Biden that the border was closed. Soundbite number two in today's Tower Babbling. Listen to this Walgreens-produced video of a supposed doctor promoting the COVID shots in booster form way back in 2022.
8: 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The booster can help lower this risk. 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
0: She forgot the part about hijacking your genes and forcing them to produce a facsimile of the spike protein, 42 million at a time, which are poisonous to your body, and which, courtesy of the nanolipid particles, spread throughout your body, including going into the womb and into your baby. She forgot that part. And about the miscarriages, spontaneous abortions and such. But it's, you know, just words, which matter. Last soundbite in today's Tire Babbling. WNBA coach Cheryl Reeve, who interestingly is married to the vice president of, I think, basketball operations or business operations. It's a married couple running a WNBA team. That seems a weird ethical thing to me. But in any case, Cheryl Reeve says she doesn't want to give the XXXY supporters any more oxygen on this topic.
9: This issue around, you know, trans participation in sports continues to follow this league. You know, do you have any new thoughts on how it continues to be a topic?
10: I don't. I don't want to give them any more oxygen that they deserve. We know, I've said this before, transgender kids belong. And I think, you know, as we're seeing sort of politically in this country, they found a talking point that people are buying into. And the only thing I ask is that people educate themselves further on these issues and what we're capable of doing when we work on something together. And that something is not used as, you know, simply rhetoric to marginalize a community that does not deserve marginalization.
0: So she doesn't want to give it oxygen, but she wants you to believe this has something to do with gender-confused kids. But let's not give it oxygen. I mean, she's lying. She wants it to have oxygen, just her sort. Words matter. And that's a wrap for today's Tower Babbling.
11: If we follow the science, imagine, instead of staying locked up in their rooms, they're able to hug their grandchildren.
12: This isn't about freedom. It's about freedom for your neighbors.
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0: On a personal note, the Lord has decided today that the theme is going to be words matter. When God created the world, he didn't snap his fingers or wink his eye. The Lord spoke, and he said, let there be light. Words matter. And they really, really matter interpersonally. God gave us the model of words. His son is called the word. And as recalling, because I had a conversation yesterday with some colleagues that I work with in the youth ministry, and we're talking about how we can come around and help families who have evident need, or when we see a kiddo who's suffering. And we can sort of recognize things and patterns, and it seems that this is going on, and how can we come around them? And in this conversation, I was drawn back to a memory when I worked in the government schools way back in the day in a gang-impacted government school in Salt Lake City. There was a young man, and I mean, when I say gang-impacted, I mean as in drive-by shootings on the premises and students beating up teachers and students coming from high schools and junior highs to shoot kids. And I mean, really gang impacted. And there was a young man whose name was Chance. And that name just always sits with me, Chance. You have a chance. And he kind of got in trouble a lot. But in reality, he was a pretty sweet kid who would just do stupid stuff. And he had a reputation as a thug. But he was really just, he did stupid stuff. And I did a really stupid thing one day. He and another boy had been caught. Well, not caught, but we learned and proved, and they finally confessed that they'd crawled up under the roof of our school and kicked in the sunroof and vandalized the building. I caught them because I saw the glass in their legs. They were both limping, and glass embedded in their legs. And I made the mistake of telling his friend's grandma, "Hey, don't let your grandson hang out with Chance. He's going to be he's just trouble, and he's probably headed for prison." You know, someone said that about me once. A principal said that I would be in prison by the time I was 18. That didn't happen, praise God. Chance came into my discipline classroom to spend his 2 weeks in school suspension. And the first thing I did to him was apologize. I said, "Hey, I really owe you an apology. You know, I went to your friend's mom. His friend's name was London, by the way. And I said that you shouldn't be allowed to hang out with London because you're going to have a bad future. That doesn't need to be true. And I apologize. I had no business saying that. And someone said that about me once, and it was really hurtful. And we accept my apology. And he said, "You're saying sorry to me?" Yes, because I did something wrong. It completely changed our relationship. He turned from fearing me to seeking me out because words matter. And the beginning was the Word. Because we believe, we speak. Because He first loved us, we speak His Word. We walk in the path of Jesus Christ and make disciples of all nations until God grants us permission to speak again together. May His peace, which transcends all understanding, rest upon you and your families. On behalf of Randy and AFR, I'm Todd Herman, and this has been a Disciples View.

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4: American Family News, I'm Rusty Pugh. Everyone is watching the South Carolina Senate primary runoff today between Darlene Graham and Ralph Norman. But Eben Brown tells us Oklahoma also holding a primary runoff election today.
5: Democrats in Oklahoma will choose between lawyer Jim Priest and healthcare advocate Nikhila Jasmine Thomas as a U.S. Senate nominee. That winner will face Congressman Kevin Hearn, the GOP nominee for the Senate. This is for the seat once held by the now U.S. Homeland Security Secretary Mark Wayne Mullen. Oklahoma Republicans will choose between Gentner Drummond, the current Oklahoma Attorney General, and former state lawmaker Mike Mazzei to be their gubernatorial nominee. The winner faces Democrat state lawmaker Cindy Munson in November. Oklahoma's incumbent governor, Republican Kevin Stitt, is term limited.
4: The U.S. threatening to impose new 50% tariffs on Canadian exports like vehicles and steel amid tense economic negotiations between the two countries. Michigan Congresswoman Lisa McClain echoing claims by President Trump that Canada had been taking advantage of the U.S. economically and emphasizes this has been going on for many years.
6: Since the 1990s, the Canadians have tariffed our farmers and dairy products at 250% since the 1990s. And President Trump has been talking about this, leveling the playing field.
4: The Department of Veterans Affairs recently launching a clinical trial aimed at helping treat veterans who are struggling with alcohol abuse. Veterans Affairs Secretary Doug Collins says they are specifically looking into GLP-1 drugs, which are normally prescribed for weight loss, and whether they can be effective in helping those struggling with alcohol abuse.
7: It suppresses urges and appetite. So we're looking at it now in 600 veterans across the country in different locations, different localities, to say, is this something that can help us? Because I think President Trump has made a great promise to veterans and to American people to say, we're going to try whatever it takes to get you the help that you need.
4: As the murder trial of Lindsey Clancy enters its final stages, public discourse surrounding the case has erupted into a storm on social media. Chris Woodward has more.
8: Clancy's defense argues that she suffered from severe postpartum psychosis when she killed her three young children. But online, a growing community of self-appointed detectives has spun a web of conspiracy theories, frequently accusing her grieving husband of foul play. Talking about this on American Family Radio, journalist and author Bethany Mandel warned that this online fixation has crossed a dangerous line into full-blown spectacle.
9: It's really disturbing to me, just first of all, on the merit that women are treating the murder of three young children as entertainment. Patrick Clancy, the husband and father, he walked in on anyone's worst nightmare. The TikTok fanatics who have been following this case have been harassing him and his new wife, and have painted him as the perpetrator when he is the biggest living victim in all of this.
8: Mandel argued that modern online culture, fed by therapeutic language, is stripping away individual accountability and blurring the lines between real-world tragedy and internet fiction.
9: I don't know how we put the genie back in the bottle when it comes to personal responsibility. What's disturbing to me is watching this absolute denial of reality that, you know, they've created in real time. TikTok has spun so many women into believing that, you know, what is happening in this real world is not real. And that to me is like next level disturbing.
8: I'm Chris Woodward.
4: And finally, a Lincoln, Nebraska police captain is on leave after her toddler was found alone in a locked van.
10: Deputies responded to calls at a popular Nebraska outdoor park Sunday afternoon when people at Pawnee Lake reported hearing a child crying and screaming in a locked vehicle with no adults around. Authorities determining the toddler had been left in the van for at least 28 minutes while the parents, off-duty police captain Mady McGuire and her partner Mary Tobiasen, were fishing. McGuire was given a preliminary breath test.
11: With the results being 0.108 blood alcohol content. Both women were cited for misdemeanor child abuse.
10: Lancaster County Sheriff Terry Wagner. Officials stressing the interior of a car can get extremely hot quickly, even if the outdoor temperature is pleasant. Lillian Wu, Fox News.
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18: Welcome to At the Core with Walker Wildman and Rick Green. I'm Rick Green, America's Constitution Coach. Appreciate you joining me this afternoon and for being a listener and supporter of American Family Radio. This is one of the most important things happening in the country right now. There's a massive effort in the alliance between the Islamist and the globalist and the leftist that essentially want to destroy America, remake it into some socialist utopia that we know does not work, but they know will ultimately give them the reins they need to lead this nation into total tyranny. And so while that's happening, on the other side, you have those who truly believe in liberty and truly believe in the biblical principles that made America great in the first place and are willing to fight for those things and willing to get educated about those things. And of course, American Family Radio is at the tip of the spear of that. So thank you for being a listener and supporter and hopefully sharing the program too. You know, I always think about people out there just listening to us talk about these things, giving action steps on things that we can do, but then doing nothing. Don't do that. Don't be one of those people. Don't be just, a receiver and then never actually, like a river, giving that out to other people. My pastor was talking about this Sunday about not becoming stagnant and making sure that we're living water. So all that to say, thank you. Thank you. Thank you for listening, but then do something with it. At the very least, share the program. That's one of the easy things to do, right? You're a force multiplier when you take the program and you share it with your friends and family. You share it on your social media feeds. It gets people introduced to what we're doing here and things that we're recommending. So we got a lot of headlines we want to talk about today. I want to give you an update on the Patriot Academy campus situation because we are in the final stretch. 7 days from now is actually 6 days from now. August 31st is our big deadline. And so I'll update you on where we are with that. But a couple of headlines. I mean, in fact, we were just seeing the headline that Dolly Parton has passed away today. Of course, an American icon. Just an amazing, amazing entertainer and, someone that I think did a great job of threading the needle on just her, things that she said publicly. And so she didn't get too political. I admit that I do prefer when people are bold and take strong stances and are willing to go out on a limb. But honestly, left or right, when you do that, you're going to limit your appeal and your impact. And for her, I think there were times that I disagreed with her on her public stance on some things, and then times I absolutely agreed with her. But in the totality of her career, an incredibly positive impact on America and the world. So interesting. 80 years old. I have not seen cause of death or any of that. I don't know if she was battling anything. Somebody else might want to share that if you want to call in. 888-589-8840. And maybe you got a favorite Dolly Parton memory or song. I always thought probably my favorite memory of her was whenever she was being interviewed after Whitney Houston had, you know, the massive hit of the Dolly Parton song, and somebody said to Dolly Parton, "Are you jealous? Are you upset? You know that Whitney Houston has been on the, you know, number one on the charts with your song longer than you were." And Dolly Parton just laughed. It was like, "Nope, I'm enjoying this very much and cashing those checks when they come in." So anyway, kind of a joyful understanding that a rising tide lifts all boats, I think would be the way to put that. So anyway, sad news, but of course the circle of life. And you know, I think if Dolly were here, she would say, "Remember the good times and enjoy the joyful things." Okay, so let's get to some of the other things in the news. There is, of course, a, you know, ongoing dance with Iran, and here's what I'll say about the economic D-Day and the economic sanctions and the efforts by the Trump administration to essentially put a stranglehold on Iran. I've said it a lot in the last 5 or 6 months since we've been dealing with this, but I also said it early in the administration in January, February of last year. Trust the guy in the room. I really do think that President Trump is a 5D chess guy. I think the whole Iran thing is as much about China as it is about Iran. I think the, you know, stopping Iran from getting a nuclear weapon obviously is an easy goal to communicate to people and a reason to be there. But I think it goes way beyond that. And the fact that you're talking about preventing China from having cheap oil and preventing them from, you know, being able to essentially have an economic advantage in that as you know, the outlet for Iran when everybody else has cut them off. I think that's as much of a part of Trump's decisions as everything else about Iran. I think it's always been about China. I think the, you know, Venezuela thing was about China. I think there's just so much that Trump understands about who the threat is and the different pieces on the chessboard. And, you know, we said this, I think Walker and I talked about this last year in one of the shows we did together, but it's literally a reshaping of the world map and the power, distribution throughout the world. And President Trump understands that. And I guess this kind of got brought to my, the forefront of my thinking on these things. This weekend, I went to Kara and I actually got to, we don't get to go to the movie theater very often, but we went and saw the new Angel movie that's out it's about President Reagan and Gorbachev and their negotiations at Reykjavik on the brink of war, or the brink of war, I think is what it's called. And I didn't even know this movie was being made until, you know, a few days before we went to see it. And I saw this trailer and I was like, wow, I've always been enamored with the whole Reykjavik thing. That whole negotiation between Reagan and Gorbachev and what President Reagan did there to essentially set up the downfall of the Soviet Union, his wisdom and his resolve to not accept essentially net zero on nuclear weapons, literally getting rid of all nuclear weapons, but he would have to get rid of Star Wars and not do SDI. And I think the Strategic Defense Initiative was such a brilliant move by President Reagan that to this day we lives are saved with the Iron Dome in Israel. To this day, it is such an important part of not just our national defense, but being able to, Lord willing, prevent a nuclear attack, not only for us, but our allies. Where I was going with all this is Trump is in this same, in a very similar position with China and Russia and Iran that President Reagan was in with Gorbachev and the Soviet Union, in terms of he's thinking many steps down the road, way down the road, and beyond his own presidency. So, in other words, sorry, I'm having trouble getting this out. Okay, so Gorbachev and Reagan met at Reykjavik in '86. So Reagan is in the last, you know, he's really only got about 2.5 years left of his 8 years in the presidency. And so he knows the decisions that he's making, the negotiation that he's finally getting to have with a Soviet leader is going to is only setting the stage. He's not, he could have felt like, you know, what we tend to do is I want the deal, man. I want to be able to go home and say I got the deal. We got the signed papers. It's a done deal. I want to celebrate a good deal, whatever that good deal would be. That's what our nature is. Reagan

why you have a natural right of self-defense. And the movie does a great job of bringing all of this to a head. And literally, I mean, the whole movie takes place right there in that little house in Reykjavik where these negotiations took place over 2 or 3 days. Just phenomenally well done. Jeff Daniels does a great job of playing Reagan. I would have never guessed in a million years that the guy from Dumb and Dumber would be able to play Ronald Reagan. Now, granted, I know he's done a lot of dramatic stuff and is a phenomenal actor. I think he's pretty liberal. But anyway, bottom line, he plays Reagan very well, which I would not have guessed. And forget the guy's name that plays Gorbachev, but he also does a fantastic job. J.K. Simmons, always good. He plays George Shultz as the Secretary of State. And Angel Studios puts this out, so we love the folks at Angel and what they've done with all these other movies this year as well. So my whole point in all of that, as we're getting close to the break, is that Reagan had to give up what could have been a super, you know, amazing victory to brag about and come home and give to the American people. He had to give that up for the longer-term victory of actually destroying the Soviet Union, of actually bringing down the evil empire. And the scene at the end of the movie when he's essentially revealing that that's his plan to George Shultz, and Shultz's eyes, you know, just finally realizing we're not here to get net zero on nuclear weapons. We're here to finally take down the Soviet Union and take down the threat that was there and the, you know, expansion around the globe. He knew he could break their back economically and made the tough decisions and had the wisdom to foresee that. And it happened within 3 years after he was gone. You had the wall came down, the Soviet Union, you know, was broken apart. I mean, all the things that he predicted actually happened. Well, President Trump is in a very similar situation in that you have all these naysayers on the right and the left saying we shouldn't even be in Iran and, it's, you know, we've accomplished enough, let's get out, all those things. And I think he is very much like Reagan at Reykjavik in the negotiating room. He gets what's at stake, and he's seeing this thing in 5D chess way down the road, and the moves that he's making are both economically and just from a strategic safety perspective. He's thinking about the enemies that we will be dealing with 5 and 10 years from now, and he's thinking about the economic boom to us if we actually get the Straits totally safe, no longer under a threat from Iran all the time, everybody getting blackmailed as a result of this crazy regime. I mean, he knows what all of that means, even if it potentially cost the midterms or, you know, potentially, you know, doesn't get, you know, pick up the seats that he had hoped. He's willing to give all of that up in order to win in the long run. Now, I do think I would have never guessed 5 months ago, and I might have even said this 5 months ago, that you could thread the needle enough to get through the midterms with a Republican victory while still at war with Iran. Like, I thought, I think I actually said that back in, you know, March, April, May, this has got to be over by summer or the midterms are lost, or this has got to be over by the midterms or the midterms are lost. But here we are. Oil is still at a reasonable price, and the midterms actually look winnable for the Republicans if Republicans show up to vote. I mean, don't take anything for granted. This is going to take a huge get-out-the-vote effort to win the midterms. But it looks pretty decent. It looks like Trump could not only finish the job in Iran after the midterms, is what I think happens, but stranglehold them with these economic sanctions and flush out their supporters as a result of all of that and win the midterms. Now, that would be like running the table, folks. I mean, that's that could be the royal flush. We'll see what happens. We'll see what happens. Lots more to talk about. Phone numbers 888-589-8840. 888-589-8840. More headlines. We'll talk a little bit about Fauci and some other things, and I'll give you an update on the Patriot Academy cottages and the campus. So stay with us. 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

0: But be doers of the word and not hearers only, deceiving yourselves. James 1:22. My name is Abraham Hamilton III, and this is the Hamilton Minute. This scripture underscores the harrowing reality that permeates the life of many who profess to be Christians. The blessing of being a Christ follower comes not only from hearing God's word, but obeying it. James continues, "For if anyone is a hearer of the word and not a doer, he is like a man who looks intently at his natural face in a mirror. For he looks at himself and goes away and at once forgets what he was like. But the one who looks into the perfect law of liberty and perseveres, being not a hearer who forgets, but a doer who acts, he will be blessed in his doing."
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2: Here's a $10 bill. 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
5: Welcome back to At the Core with Walker Wildman and Rick Green. I'm Rick Green, America's Constitution Coach. Thanks for staying with me. Talking a little bit about Iran and President Trump, trusting the guy in the room, realizing he's actually masterfully threaded the needle here so far to keep this thing from, you know, getting out of hand or the midterms being crazy. But still a lot of time left. What do we got? 70 days from today, I think it is. And so now is the time to tell your friends and family. Now is the time to find people, get them registered to vote. Anybody you know that you know will vote biblically, you want to get them registered to vote now. And then make your list and check it twice and just bug them throughout early voting to go vote or on election day. Just call them, and get them to the polls. That's what it takes to win, folks. That's the blocking and tackling that it takes. I think I'm optimistic about November. It's, a lot can happen. I'm kind of interested. You know, you watch this this 50% tariff that the president put on automobiles in Canada. Now they're, going to tit for tat. Now they're putting their tariff back on us. We'll see where this goes. I have a big disagreement with my oldest son, who's an economics major. I was a finance major, but you know, he had a lot more economics than me. And he's convinced tariffs don't work in the long run and that it's not a good tool. I think President Trump has used it masterfully, not just for economic impact, but essentially to get nations to realize that we are the 800-pound gorilla and get them to get to the negotiating table on other issues as well. So I've kind of stopped second-guessing the tariff thing. I spoke out against it initially, but again, saying I trust the guy in the room. Let's see how far he's willing to push it. You might remember last year we talked about this several times on the program and said, you know, more than likely it's a tool that he uses that we won't know until the second year of his administration, whether or not it's working. I think by any measurable standard, you got to say it's worked up to this point. We'll see if it continues to work, but I would argue it has been effective. Okay, let's go to the legal world for a second. Supreme Court and yesterday's decision to stay the injunction. And I think on mail-in ballots, the executive order that the president did. Now, just a reminder of what this executive order was, because I had to go back and I wasn't sure how far it went. You know, we have a lot of talk about election integrity. So there's a lot of pieces to election integrity. We've talked a lot about the SAVE Act, what needs to get passed. And of course, you have these sellout Republicans that will not get rid of the filibuster in order to pass what is probably the most important piece of legislation of our lifetime if we're going to save the Republic. The SAVE Act deals with a lot of different parts of election integrity, mainly the requirement for voter ID, so at least you know when someone goes to vote that they are who they say they are, and they got to be a citizen, so you're not allowing people that aren't citizens to vote, which should be simple and easy, but Democrats are all for it because they think they can use it to cheat in elections and win. But bottom line, got to be a citizen, got to prove you are who you are when you go vote, and you got to clamp down on these mail-in ballots where they're just sending one to everybody, not just sending one to everybody, multiple ballots to people. We have people that are getting 15, 20 ballots at their home. They're getting ballots for people that lived there 10 years before. I mean, it's just a disaster, total mess. So the SAVE Act helps to clean up some of those things. And, you know, just backing up again, does the federal government have the right to do this? Should they be involved in this, or should this be a state-by-state thing? I meant to look it up right before I came on, but I believe it's Article 1, Section 4 that deals with the, you know, time, place, and manner of elections in the Constitution. But it very clearly says at the end of that sentence that Congress may from time to time modify those things. So Congress absolutely has the right to step in, meaning the federal government. Now, that doesn't mean the president can do anything he wants with regard to elections on his own, but the president has the power to execute the law. So an executive order is executing a law that's already been passed by Congress or is something in the Constitution that is directly given to the president to do. In this case, the president's executive order doesn't add any new power to the presidency. It doesn't change elections without permission or any of that. All it does is execute the law already passed by Congress with regard to some of these things. One of those being that the post office can be directed. It's a federal agency operating under the president. So the president's the one that directs how the law is going to be implemented. So it's perfectly constitutional and within the president's authority for the president to direct the post office to make sure that it doesn't mail ballots to people that aren't citizens. So that's part of the execution of the law through the post office. And it actually, what the executive order actually does is it tells the post office to create the rules on how to do that. It doesn't even tell the post office how to do it. It just says, go figure out through your rulemaking process, which is a pretty extended process. I'm not sure they could get it done in time for the midterms. Anyway, maybe if they had done it back in March when he did the executive order instead of having to go through all this and get to the Supreme Court. But the Supreme Court said, yes, absolutely, you can do that. Go do that. That's part of your job as the president to execute the law, and you're simply telling the post office to implement these rules to make sure that laws are not being broken. And then it creates these citizenship lists. So it's basically just, the federal government has authority over naturalization, has authority over immigration. The federal government's responsible for determining who is here and who isn't, who's a citizen and who isn't. And so, yes, absolutely, the federal government has the authority and the president has the authority to help the states know who's a citizen and who's not. And so as part of their job, the president is essentially saying in this executive order, make your list of all the citizens of that state and then hand that over to the state and say, hey, we're just trying to help you out here. Here's the people that you should be making sure can vote. And if they're not on this list, they shouldn't be voting. Now, what the state does with that list at that point is really up to them. So it isn't a mandate that they have to use it. It doesn't do what these blue states, you know, filed suit and claim it does. It's kind of funny when you read. We don't know who actually wrote the opinion on the Supreme Court that came out yesterday. It's a per curiam opinion, which means that, you know, nobody's putting their name on it, and it was enough votes that, you know, the only thing we know is that the three left wing crazy ladies, no, not Amy Coney Barrett, she's only crazy half the time, but the left wing always crazy ladies. All three of the liberal left-wingers, they definitely did a dissenting opinion. So we know they weren't in favor of staying this injunction. But all six of the other justices were, and we don't know which one wrote the opinion. But it's funny to me, as I was reading the opinion yesterday, that they basically say, you know, these blue states were complaining about that, you know, this executive order was a threat of prosecution for breaking the law. Okay, let's just sit on that one for a second. The blue states were complaining that this executive order was threatening prosecution if someone broke the law. Yeah, that's correct. Yes, the DOJ should prosecute if someone breaks the law. But the blue states are like, hey, we don't want anybody prosecuting us if we don't follow election law. That's essentially what they were saying. It's ridiculous. Anyway, Supreme Court kind of laughed at that and said this doesn't, you know, create any new prosecutorial offense. It's just ordering the DOJ to prosecute if somebody breaks the law. So that's essentially what this thing was. The executive order was stayed by an injunction of one of these rogue, you know, district judges that should not be able to do that, should not be able to stop an action for the whole country. They should only be able to stop it for the parties that they're dealing with. And a district judge is so low level in the federal judiciary. At any rate, it got appealed up to the Supreme Court. Supreme Court has basically said that this isn't a decision on the merits of the case. So this is not over. But what it is they basically said, we actually think the president is likely to succeed. And so therefore, we're going to lift the injunction, which was stopping the president from implementing this executive order with the post office and with Homeland and the others that would do the citizenship list and with DOJ. And so the Supreme Court said, we believe the president's likely to succeed. We believe that there would be irreparable harm if the injunction is allowed to continue because the midterms will be over and there wouldn't have been any securing of our elections at all. And so therefore, we're lifting the stay. So that is a big, big deal, folks. I realize there's a lot we want to see happen with election integrity that hasn't happened yet. We want the SAVE Act to be passed. We want voter ID to be required. But here's ultimately what this will do. If they can get the Postal Service rule adopted in time, it basically prevents these blue states from using the post office to mail out these ballots to everyone in the county or everyone in the state, which opens the door for the cheating that we know occurs and that people have already been prosecuted and are in jail for right now. So it's not like we're, you know, they keep saying, the safest election in history and nobody ever cheated. Then why are these people in jail that have cheated? Why actual elected officials have been convicted, mayors and others that are in jail right now for doing the very thing we're trying to stop people from doing. And the Democrats are trying to protect the easy to cheat system that allows for that. Well, if this thing gets implemented, the post office can't do that anymore. They're not allowed to mail to anybody that's not on the citizenship list. And it's got to be barcoded and everything. So it actually is a huge step in what was, I mean, remember the videos. If you saw 2,000 Mules and that Dinesh D'Souza did, or you saw any of the clips on social media of people literally showing up with a box full of ballots and stuffing them into those mailboxes and stuffing them into the receiving bins and all that. It was so obvious that cheating was taking place. And this will stop that even in those blue states. So that's a big, big deal. Doesn't stop all the cheating. You could still do what they're doing in Minnesota where, you know, was it O'Keefe that had the sting the other day where he goes in with a mask on and claims to be, I can't remember the candidate, I think it's a candidate for senator, lieutenant governor or something up there, goes in and claims to be the candidate's husband and gives the husband's name, is not only given a ballot so that they can vote, but apparently it's so easy to cheat up there, you can actually vouch for up to eight other people claiming that, like, no paper, no voter ID, nothing to prove that they are who they are, as a person who also has not proven who you are, you get to vouch for eight other people and claim that they are who they say they are so that they can vote. It's so ridiculous, so easy to cheat. And this would not stop that, because the election day stuff or at the poll stuff, not allowing a voter ID still, you know, allows for the cheating. And if you're a doubter out there and you're wondering, you know, Rick, why is it so important to show voter ID, and isn't that difficult for people? It's like, you know, Tim Barton said today on Wall Builders, he's like, you have to have ID to buy spray paint, people. Come on. I mean, it's like all the different things we use an ID for every day, and one of the most important actions we take as citizens, going to vote. They don't want to secure that because they want to be able to cheat. But I just want to celebrate. This is a big victory. It is a step in a very big process. I did watch Mike Lee last night, senator from Utah, that's been the one really pushing the SAVE Act. He thinks this could give us some momentum to potentially still get the SAVE Act passed. You know, I think it's the most egregious dereliction of duty for these Republicans in the Senate to not pass the SAVE Act. It just is beyond understanding. The only logical explanation that I can come up with, or that I can believe is possible, is that they're on the take. That there's no reason to other than you are trying to protect your gravy train. You've got somebody's either got something on you, or you're getting so much money under the table, or you're getting all your inside information to trade stocks. For some reason, you are protecting the system that currently doesn't work for the rest of the country, but works for your little Senate club, is the only reason I can understand why a Republican would not vote to vote for the SAVE Act and vote to set aside the filibuster in order to get the SAVE Act passed. It makes no sense whatsoever. And that's why I've said, you know, over and over again, these politicians in those positions that would do something like that, they do not care about America. They care about themselves. They care about their gravy train and protecting themselves. It's no different than people that are willing to sell out the country, you know, for the Islamic invasion. If you're willing to sell to the highest bidder no matter what, and you let Qatari money come in and buy up your property to be turned into another mosque, you're selling out the country. You know, I just talked to a guy the other day that I can't remember if it was a church or a business. I can't remember what it was, but they were selling, and they could have made a lot more money if they'd been willing to sell out to part of the Islamic invasion, and they refused to do that. Why? Because they love their country. They're patriots. If you're a patriot, you are willing to sacrifice your life, your fortune, and your sacred honor. So if you're willing to give up some of your wealth, maybe even all your wealth, I mean, think about what the founders were willing to give up. And if you're a person that understands history at all and you're paying attention at all, if you are a man of Issachar, you understand the times and you know what to do, then you know there is an Islamic invasion happening right now in America, and it is a very clear path to destruction for America. We're watching them do it in the UK. We're watching them do it in Australia, watching it all over the world. And the exact same plan is being implemented in the United States. And so if you participate in that because it helps you financially, you are selling out your country. And so that's what I think it's such a big deal that you know, if people in the Senate or even as an individual citizen will just stop and say, what am I going to hand to my children? What am I going to give to the next generation? And what do I need to give up of my time, my life, my money, my fortune, and yes, my sacred honor, my reputation? What do I need to give up in order to make sure that I'm actually handing them something that will last, that I'm handing them something that will actually be worth defending, that they will want to defend it? The only way you get patriotism in the next generation, that where they want to defend the values of the country, is if you hand it intact to them and you teach them that it is worth defending, it is worth protecting. All right, we're going to get to your phone calls. When I come back, 888-589-8840 is the phone number, 888-589-8840. You can pick any topic, you know, comments, questions, insults, whatever you got, bring them my way. We'll be back in a moment. You're listening to At the Core with Walker Wildman and Rick Green.

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3: 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Difficult themes, trauma, identity, abuse, can be taught with nuance and honesty without graphic depiction. Reasonable content standards aren't censorship, they're basic stewardship. Exploring pornographic material doesn't belong in public institutions serving children of any age. Parents must engage directly with local school boards to know what's happening and push for change where needed. I'm Rick Scarborough, and that's my take. We're fighting this battle, and if you'd like to help us, go to recoveramerica.com.
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4: Welcome back to At the Core with Walker Wildman and Rick Green. I'm Rick Green, America's Constitution Coach. Thanks for staying with me. We'll head to the phones in 1 second. I got to update you on the Patriot Academy campus real quick. So we've talked about this for the last few weeks. About 4 weeks ago, we found out that the Islamic invasion was in our backyard. And that there was about to be a, you know, literally a boarding school, madrasa, mosque, all that right next door to Patriot Academy. The cottages that had been built initially for us, and then it was getting turned into an Airbnb. It was just a major threat to us, to this county, to the country. And so anyway, we engaged 4 weeks ago in working to raise the money and buy the cottages ourselves and be able to use them for student housing to do our institute. And man, people have been just amazing. The Lord has provided in a phenomenal way. And so we were able in 8 days, we've been calling it the 8-day miracle. We raised enough to stop the auction of the property and have a contract to buy it. And then had about 2.5 weeks to raise enough to close on the property. We close next Monday. And so we now have 38 of the 40 cottages sponsored. Just had another person sponsored this morning. We got two more cottages that need to be sponsored. And so we only have 2 or 3 days to get that done. If you would like to help with that, go to patriotacademy.com. You can email in if you have questions. There's a link right there on the homepage if you want to donate towards the cottages, even if you can't sponsor an entire cottage. It's $100,000 to sponsor a cottage. If you do, you get to name it after the founding father of your choice. But if not, if you can just send any donation whatsoever, that still helps. and you know, allows us to close on Monday and then put those cottages to use for the kingdom instead of it being turned into something that will destroy America. So I'm kind of pinching myself, to be honest with you. It's a little bit surreal that that in such a short period of time we've been able to get here, and it's reminded me that that God has the cattle on a thousand hills, and that He will provide, and He's got His way of doing things. It's way better than my way of doing things. So it's just been miracle after miracle after miracle over the last few weeks, and so praise the Lord. We are right at the finish line, almost there, and a few days left to get those last two cottages sponsored. So if you're interested in that, go to patriotacademy.com. But thank you to everyone out there that send in whatever amount you were able to send, and for your prayers and just all of it, man. We are so thankful for the audience out there and for the support to help us do what we do and to have this victory. So, all right, let's go to the phones now. We got quite a few calls waiting for us. So I think Mona in Kentucky was the first one. And got to restart my guys. If y'all want to open it up to Mona, then I'll be right back at restarting my software. Mona, you there? Gotcha. Go for it.
5: Hey, Rick. Good to talk to you. First off, I just want to praise the Lord that you almost met your goal and that our prayers
4: yes,
5: are
4: ma'am.
5: Being answered. So just praise God. I wanted
4: Amen.
5: To highlight or bring to your attention, I've done a lot of research myself as to, you said Trump is playing 5D chess, and it is significantly deeper than I think most of us, well, that they'll reveal to the public. But there is an organization out there that is specifically highlighting a 100-year trend, at least, and at least for the last 50 years, that Kissinger sold us out to the British Imperial Empire. And this organization has a ton of evidence. And so this is significantly larger than just Islam. This is so deep and so wicked, and really the goal, because we are a sovereign nation, we are built on sovereignty. Trump keeps stressing that there is a reason for that, and a lot of it has to do with breaking the ties from acquiescing or submitting to the British imperial system, because they're doing it in a very covert way. So I encourage you to do a little bit of digging, because when people don't understand what Trump is doing and the game he's playing, I'm like, I'm with you. Trust him. Trust him, because he knows a lot more. He's got a lot more informed people around him. And they are not, and a good poker player never shows their hand, never shows their face,
4: right.
5: Always retains a neutral posture. And I do trust him, because he's been able to negotiate business in a way that I never could. And he's using those same skill set that God gave him, or God has blessed him with, to position our country for independence and to go back to that independence where we do create, and we are, you know, following the founders. So I do trust, and I encourage you to kind of do some of that digging to figure out where the imperial system has been undermining us. Thank you for your time.
4: It's just like I said at the top of the program, it's actually a combination of those. You know, it's the globalist, it's the Islamist, and it's the left wing, you know, communist. And there's no question that they have succeeded in infiltrating so many of our institutions. And now you look at the Democrat Party, even with this, you know, these Democrat socialists, they're not even hiding it anymore, what they actually stand for and where they want to take the country. It is shocking even just to hear some of their speeches and the things that they're actually for. So crazy, crazy, crazy. All right, let's head over to Virginia. Mark in Virginia, you're up next. Go ahead, Mark.
6: Yeah, I was a lieutenant in 1979 when they took over our embassy. And then I was a colonel in Iraq when I watched the Iranian EFPs cut our soldiers in half. So I'm really happy that we're finally going back and giving them what they needed. And they're all a bunch of liars. I was an advisor for Iraqi brigade. I'm telling you, they lie through their teeth, right?
4: Yeah.
6: The other quick thing I wanted to tell you was, you talked about Reagan. So tell your son to go research Reagan's tariffs and see how many businesses he saved. One of them especially was Harley-Davidson, when he put such tariffs on Japanese motorcycles Why do you think all these Toyota, all these plants are over here? It's because of tariffs.
4: Yeah, no, I mean, it can be a very effective tool, and you know, I think part of the argument is how long do you keep them, and is it a nation that has the power to come right back at us with the same tariffs, and then how does it affect our exports and all, you know. So it is a risk, I think, every time when you start to use them. But I've been the one area of tariffs I've always been an advocate is oil. I do think that you should level the playing field with these nations that have it so easy to just turn on the spigot, basically, and then we got to do all the drilling and the fracking and everything else, and we know where the money goes with those countries. That it just seems to me like that's an area where, yeah, you should make it way more expensive to bring in oil into America than to drill for it here. So same concept, right, on steel and everything else, but that one we know the money is going to fund our enemies and fund terrorism around the country, and so it just makes a lot more sense on that one. Okay, let's go to Lynn in Arkansas. Go Hogs, go. Lynn, you're up.
7: Oh, hi. Yeah, I wanted to say, I think, how are they going to monitor that the post offices are doing anything about this? I know that in a lot of areas they've got their hands full because of Amazon delivering for them. And anyway, and then aren't a lot of postal workers liberals? I don't know. I know a lot of.
4: No, it's a great point. I mean, but you could say the same thing about every federal agency, because you've got all these bureaucrats that, you know, too often do lean to the left because they're anybody living off government is going to be more likely to, if your job is all government, you just tend to be more liberal. You tend to support more and more government programs. It's what butters your bread, all that good stuff. I think, though, if you look at even the State Department, or you look at even the military, you know, the president comes in with a policy, and that policy has to be followed, and there's always an effort by bureaucrats that disagree to try to muck up the works and try to prevent it from happening. I mean, I could tell you stories right now, specific stories from the last 19 months since Trump's been in office, where, you know, Park Service people and others like that literally had meetings where they made their plans to thwart the president's plans. I mean, in other words, it was essentially insubordination. I mean, they absolutely should be fired, removed, all that good stuff. So to answer your question, I think that is where the implementation this time around for President Trump is 1,000 times better than in his first term, because he ran into the same thing in his first term. The only problem was he appointed secretaries, the heads of these agencies, that didn't have the backbone to push it through and to change the culture in that agency and enforce the policies of the president all the way down, in this case, even into the local post office. I think they would implement I don't want to say policing, that's the wrong word, but a corporate, you know, accountability within the business of the post office to make sure that what the president is calling for actually gets done. It will be difficult, and there will be people that fight it and try to work around it. But that's the same problem we have in every single agency. And the shocking thing to me, honestly, is that we've seen major, major change in agencies that I had actually said you couldn't change in one term, like the State Department. It's been remarkable what he's been able to accomplish. So I think it can be done. I think at the very least, it you couple it with the DOJ's responsibility to go after anybody that's violating the law. So if you have a postal worker that's refusing to implement what the rules would be, that you at the very least get them fired, but also, you know, potentially prosecute them if it's a violation of law. So great point. I mean, I think, you know, that is a common, not just at the federal level, at state level. I mean, bureaucracies tend to be left-leaning people. And same with, you know, education and teacher unions and that sort of thing. But you still work to make that change. No doubt about it. Okay, a couple more phone calls before we run out of time. 888-589-8840 is the phone number. 888-589-8840. Greg is up next in Mississippi. Greg, go ahead.
8: Hi, Hey, Marie, appreciate you taking my call. You know, Wesley do Walker do an excellent job. Me and the Walker
4: Thank
8: dad,
4: you,
8: and Mr. Brother Tim, yeah, we go back in the day. But anyway, I had a Dolly Parton story. Used to have the Stars over Amory. They was a producer that would graduate from Amory, moved out to California. He would bring a celebrity, so Dolly and others would come and usually would open up with a parade and stuff. Well, my mother was passing away with a congestive heart failure, and it wasn't anything going to do to get her a wheelchair, and she wanted me to roll her right out to the front. Well, Dolly comes, it was just a lower wheel, and Dolly comes over, and I mean, her people had to get her to leave, but spent a lot of time with mother right there, and like I said, it was just day by day with my mom, and I think mother must have lived, this was in the mid-1990s, but mother lived probably another year and a half, and I always credit because she was just lit up like a Christmas tree, and just wanted to pass that on, and God bless you, brother.
4: I love it, Greg. Thank you, man. Appreciate you calling in. You know, that it's amazing. I've been around celebrities and big politicians and all that are divas, you know, and just don't take the time to talk to people, and you know, they see themselves as sometimes they see themselves as just above all that, and then other times they're just tired of dealing with the public, and they're just worn out, and it just shows, and they just have a horrible attitude. And then you have some of these folks that I just think God blessed them with this incredible ability to just over and over and over again have a sweet spirit, and for that 5 minutes that you have with them, or 30 seconds or whatever it is, they just have a great spirit about them, and it leaves an impression like what you just heard. I mean, goodness, what do you say, 90s? I mean, so you're talking, you know, 25, 30 years ago, and he still remembers that. And most of us have had some sort of interaction with a celebrity. Maybe it's an athlete or a, you know, music star or politician or whatever, that you've had an interaction that was positive, and you know, maybe for the rest of you know, your days, you will always think positively of that person as a result of that. Or you had an experience where they were just a jerk, you know, or completely dismissive or whatever. And none of us should be judged for the rest of our life on, you know, one exchange or one moment in our life. Lord knows, every single one of us, if we think about the worst moments, that's, you know, we don't want to be judged for that. But when you're a person in public, and especially somebody as, I mean, universally known as a Dolly Parton, you know that. You know that you are constantly being watched, constantly going to be held to that standard. And she definitely was gifted at it, and just a blessing. And so many songs and so many, you know, television shows and movies and different things where, you know, she just shone. I mean, she was a shining light. And like I said, definitely took some political positions that I thought were liberal and very different from mine. And then other times she was right there, I think, in the right position. But, you know, that's is what it is. I think we could certainly say that America was blessed and the world was blessed by what she did with her music and with her personality and all those things. And I'm actually going to be going to Tennessee a lot more in the next couple of years. We're going to open up a leadership congress for Patriot Academy in Tennessee this year, and Arkansas as well. And so we'll be there a little more. Maybe we'll just have to go to Dollywood before it's all over. But in fact, if you're interested in sending a young person to a Patriot Academy program, 16 to 25 year olds, we gather in state capitals all over the country, and we will be coming to, as I said, Arkansas and Tennessee this year for the first time. And so if you'd like to get a young person in the pipeline to go to that next summer, then send them our website, patriotacademy.com. Just send them that link. Tell them to look up the Leadership Congress, watch a video of how it works and what they get to do at the state capitol, and getting to meet other young leaders from across the state and get connected to folks that want to make a difference. Patriotacademy.com is where you can do that. Out of time for today. I will be back with you on Thursday. Walker's got you tomorrow. You've been listening to At the Core with Walker Wildman and Rick Green.
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12: American Family News, I'm Robert Thornton. It's Election Day in South Carolina as U.S. Senator Darlene Graham and U.S. Representative Ralph Norman face off in a special Republican primary runoff to replace the late Senator Lindsey Graham, 1 month after his sudden death. Darlene Graham, a political newcomer serving as interim replacement for her late brother, has struggled to define herself to voters who routinely backed Lindsey Graham in the heavily Republican state. Norman, who served the better part of 2 decades in state and federal elected office, has stressed his experience to voters already aware of him from years in Congress. Canada punched back at the United States today with retaliatory tariffs on about $20 billion worth of American goods, including steel, dairy products, appliances, and farm equipment, as their trade war between the neighbors escalated. Canada's retaliation came after the Trump administration imposed 50% tariffs over the weekend on Canadian goods following the collapse of trade negotiations. Financial advisor David Bonson said American consumers will pay more for Canadian-made products. He made the comments on Washington Watch.
13: Prices will go higher just from what we've done, right? Plywood, lumber, auto parts, electronic components, hockey equipment. You know, those are the tax increases we've imposed on imports.
12: An op-ed from the Wall Street Journal editorial board called this the dumbest trade war. Crews worked to contain the Hawk Fire in Nevada that has destroyed dozens of homes and forced thousands to evacuate. Thousands of residents are also without power, and authorities are working to determine how many structures have been lost. Fox Weather's Greg Herrera.
14: Heed those warnings from local officials. It is really important because these flames, they move fast. Winds can change direction in a heartbeat, especially when you're talking about elevation, and that is exactly what we have going on here. If you're unfamiliar with Reno, it's right across the state line with California, up in the High Sierra on the leeward side of the Sierra, but it's still very, very dry, very, very hot, and a lot of mountainous terrain. The city of Reno itself, also watching closely, the fires just above it in the hills closer to the state line with California.
12: The fire began this past Saturday. Law enforcement in New Orleans will now use artificial intelligence to monitor jail inmate phone calls, citing a major jailbreak that may have involved phone calls used to help the getaway. Here's Fox's Eben Brown.
15: It took deputies days and weeks to locate all 10 inmates who escaped the Orleans Parish Jail in New Orleans this past May, and the investigation reveals part of the escape was carried out through outside help talking with inmates over the phone using code words. Orleans Sheriff Michelle Woodfork now says AI will be listening in on inmates.
16: Getting intelligence from not only the jail calls, but getting intelligence about who's related to whom, who is connected to whom.
15: Orleans Parish is contracting with security consultants Bancroft Global for the AI service. Eben Brown, Fox News.
12: A good workout can be relatively short, Fox's Lisa Brady explains.
17: Just 10 minutes a day. Even that's enough to make a difference with a fitness routine. Fitness instructor Hilaria Baldwin telling Fox News Digital, consistency is one of the most important things about exercise. The mother of 7 says that can include a combination of cardio, strength training, and stretching, and that making exercise a family activity can help it fit with lifestyle and schedule. Baldwin says doing something, even in small amounts, is better than no exercise, adding that each person is unique and special, encouraging everyone to love yourself and your body and to consider themselves worth investing in.
12: Bucky's Travel Center CEO Arch Beaver Applin III recently talked about the Texas-based chain's plans in additional states. Applin said the company is seeking conservative, business-friendly states with strong workforces. He made the comments at the grand opening of Bucky's newest location in Benton, Arkansas on August 17th. The Storm Prediction Center says there is a 3 out of 5 risk of severe storms for the Texas Panhandle today, and a 2 out of 5 risk for eastern Minnesota into northwest Wisconsin and parts of the central and southern high plains. That's all our time for now. You can find more news at afn.net. I'm Robert Thornton.
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20: Well, hey there, friends, and welcome to my favorite time of day, getting to spend time with you, prescribing hope for healthy families. And families are made up of all different generations. I love studying about different generations. I am so grateful for the greatest generation, who was so brave and really so primarily responsible for seeing the world through World War II. But they experienced a lot of trauma, and they came home and they were told, you know, just be brave about it, be dignified, don't talk about it. And they didn't talk about it. And they raised the silent generation, who really was raised to be seen and not heard. And I think looking back on that, we know now what triggers post-traumatic stress and trauma. And that can definitely be the rambunctiousness that comes along with little kids. And then so the silent generation raised baby boomers who said, hey, we want to be loved. And I'm speaking in very broad generalities here, but there are stereotypes for a reason here, and there's something to be learned from each generation. Now, we have baby boomers that raised the Generation X, that would be my generation, known as the latchkey kid generation, very independent. And then they said, hey, well, we're going to get engaged in this parenting thing. They raised millennials who love their parents and are sometimes mocked for that. Millennials said, hey, my parents were great. I want to be an even better parent. And we've arrived to Gen Z. And now we have Gen Alpha and Gen Beta. And we're watching this generational handoff happen in real time with this generational divide of a generation of parents and grandparents who did not grow up as digital natives, trying to parent and grandparent generations who were born in the technology ecosystem. And for years, the church has devoted very significant attention to understanding and reaching millennials and increasingly Generation Z, which those people are now young adults and having their own families. And we've learned that every generation that comes of age within a particular cultural moment, that cultural moment of VE Day, of JFK's assassination, of the Challenger explosion, of 9/11, and Gen Z's cultural inflection moment was really COVID lockdowns. And culture shapes the way each generation asks questions, the way that they respond to pressure, the ways that they form relationships, and even, most importantly, the ways they understand truth and identity. But now, today we're going to talk about Gen Alpha. And this is a generation that we kind of say, yeah, they're coming of age. They are starting in those middle teenage years now. And we even have Gen Beta babies. That's the name that's temporarily kind of the placeholder. I think it'll probably stick, that's behind them. But Gen Z is no longer simply the next generation. Those Gen Z young adults are entering the workforce. They're getting married. They're becoming parents. They're stepping into leadership. And now we've got Gen Alpha that's stepping up to lead. So who is Generation Alpha? How do we disciple them well? Because Gen Alpha is the first generation that is raised entirely within a technological age. And for many of them, technology isn't something that was continually added to their childhood. It's just been an expectation. They don't just expect technology. They expect good technology. They expect it to work for them. And everything in their ecosystem is impacted by this. Their friendships, their entertainment, education, information, identity formation. And there are enormous challenges for them. But with great challenge comes great opportunity. And that's why the church cannot simply recycle strategies we've used before for other generations. We've got to understand the generation in front of us, acknowledge the realities of what they're facing as much as we wish we could turn back time. I know some of you now are singing in your head, and that's okay. While we still hold firmly
2: to the timeless truth of the gospel. And today's conversation is going to give us an opportunity to do just that. My guest today is Shane Pruitt. He is the National Next Gen Director for the North American Mission Board, and he has more than 20 years of ministry experience as a denominational leader, a church planter, a lead pastor, a student pastor. He's a traveling communicator, evangelist, and Bible teacher. He speaks to more than 100,000 people a year about the truth of Jesus Christ. And he's the author of Reaching Generation Alpha, several other books, and co-host of the Gen Send podcast. And today, we're going to connect the big picture question of how do we reach Generation Alpha with the gospel with Shane's current work on the new CSB Teen Study Bible. Now, this is a resource that's designed to meet teens in those real questions they're asking, point them toward truth rooted in Scripture. And this study Bible addresses issues, contemporary issues of today. So, Shane, this is no small task that you've stepped into, but I'm so grateful that you've said, yep, I'm up for the challenge, and that you've joined us today to talk about it. Welcome. Thank you so much for stopping by.
21: Thanks for having me, Dr. Peck. What a true honor. And the way you walked through each of those generational stages was incredible. That's amazing. You nailed it with each one. So what an honor to be on and talk to you today.
2: Well, I will take that. It is so interesting to me. I guess that's for me as a pediatric nurse practitioner and having a real family-centered care model. Like, I believe that every kid needs a village, and that village comes in the best family relationships that you can have. So it's fascinating to me to walk and look at these dynamics, and I see, you know, some hostility between generations. I mean, every generation thinks theirs is the best, right? Like, you know, we all think, oh, that this today's pop culture is so dumb, but mine was really great. That's how we all think. And we see, you know, Gen Z can be really hostile towards boomers and even use that as an insult. Mm-hmm. And boomers can, you know, be hostile toward Gen Z and say, oh, and any other generation, honestly, and mm-hmm. say they're snowflakes, they're weak, all of this. Tell us a little bit about your perspective and background. How did you walk into ministry? What gave you a passion for reaching young generations for Christ?
21: You're so right. And you know what I love about it is you can read the Bible, the Word of God, from Genesis through the maps at the back. That's what my old pastor used to say. He goes, I believe the Bible's the Word of God from Genesis through the maps at the back of the Bible. And you're right. You're not going to find in the Bible, you're not going to find terms like baby boomers and mm-hmm. Gen Xers and Gen Z, you know, millennials, Gen Zers, Gen Alpha, Beta generation. What you're going to find is people made in the image of God that desperately need to hear about Jesus, that need to be discipled, that need Christian community. And that's what you're going to find. Now, it's important to study generations because there are differences between generations. And major differences typically that shape a generation are changes in culture, which we've seen a lot of that, and changes in technology and advancements. Obviously, we've seen a lot of that. But I also want to remind us of all ages, you know, all different ages and generations that are listening to this conversation, is some of the things we say about young people today are the exact same things said about all the previous generations. One of the things I love to share when I'm teaching about Generation Alpha or even Gen Z is I love to share some quotes that sound very similar to what's said about young people today. One quote is, the now generation has become the me generation, that basically young people just care about themselves. They're very self-centered. People say that today. But what's interesting is that quote is actually from 1976, describing baby boomers when they were young. You know, another quote is that, you know, the young people today, they crave entertainment more than success. You know, they'd rather hike the Himalayas than climb a corporate ladder. They're delaying getting married. And again, that's all the things that are said about young people today. But that was written in 1990, describing Gen Xers when they were young. Wow. And you can even go further back than that, where it says young people today do not listen to their parents. They think they know more than adults. That was written by Socrates. So here's the point I'm making, is that all the things said about young people today are the same things said about all the previous generations. There's just something to be said about young people that just need guidance from older men, older women in the faith that just desperately need to be discipled. Titus chapter 2, right? The older men mm-hmm. take the younger men. The older women take the younger women. So these are things that have always been true. The word of God is always relevant. I tell people, if you've been bought by the blood of Jesus, you have the Holy Spirit, then you have the greatest next gen leader there is living inside of you, the Spirit of the living God. He's been reaching generation after generation for a very long time. And then here's also good news. The same gospel that has been saving people for a couple of thousand years still works today. So, you know, share the gospel. So those are some things that are similar. Now, there's a lot of changes that I think we see in Generation Alpha, and we'll definitely talk about that as well.
20: I so appreciate hearing your encouragement in that because, you know, Solomon wrote, the wisest man who ever lived, there's nothing new under the sun. And I think a lot of times, you know, we see parents and grandparents today who have so much fear because we're constantly, you know, given the message that this is unprecedented. That was one of the words of the year in 2020, you know, picked by dictionary mm-hmm. societies. And they think, oh, there's no way that my parents can understand this. Their parents can't understand this. I'm alone. This is overwhelming. The world has overtaken the gospel. But just simplify it and just say, hey, what has always been will always be. And culture is always going to change. Culture is always yep. going to be chaotic. But the word of God is trustworthy and

0: So as the time of this conversation, think of those that are 2 through 16. If you're thinking of a local church context, it's all those that are in children's ministry, preteen ministry, middle school ministry, and now in high school ministry. And before you blink too long, they'll be in college and young adult ministry. And then, like you said, Gen Beta are those that are born in 2025 and moving forward. So Generation Alpha is a massive generation. Over 50 million of them live in the United States, 2 billion worldwide.
1: Wow.
0: Now, those are big numbers, but each of those numbers represents a soul, so it matters. I would say one of the biggest differences you'll see in Gen Z and Gen Alpha is Gen Z, and I'm going to say this word intentionally, was impacted by social media. They were impacted by screens, impacted by technology. Because if you think of Gen Z as currently those kind of 17 to 30, so you look back and go, okay, 30 years ago, 17 years ago, that's when, you know, social media started really hitting, technology, screens, cell phones. So they were impacted by screens, technology, social media. But here's the difference between Gen Z and Gen Alpha. Where Gen Z was impacted by it, Gen Alpha has been formed by it. Mm. Meaning from day one, they have not known a world without cell phones. They have not known a world without tablets. They have not known a world without screens. And I think even a secular, for lack of a better term, space is noticed, right? We had a movie this summer come out that was a massive movie, talk about how technology has taken over homes. Instead of playing and imagination, it's screens and tablets. You know, a lot of public schools now are going, all right, cell phone free zones. Even some schools are talking about, let's get off the Chromebooks. So even the secular space is noticing, we must notice. So here's Gen Alpha going, okay, they've been formed by screens and technology. My wife and I, we have 5 kids. And we, if there's a regret that we have, Dr. Peck, is probably that we put tablets in their hands too soon. We put screens in their hands too soon. I think most parents would say that. So what happened is you had tablets be babysitters for Generation Alpha. So here's the big thing we have to look at. Used to, when we would look at young people, would go, all right, how many young people are being discipled? Maybe you had even asked that at church. How many of our young people are being discipled? And that's the question we used to ask. Is it a third of them? Is it half of them? How do we raise that bar? There's a different question that has to take place today. The question is not how many of our young people are being discipled. You need to understand this. They're all being discipled. 100% of them are being discipled. So the question no longer is, are they being discipled? They are. The question now is, who or what is discipling them? So it's almost like a discipleship war. Because of tablets, because of screens, because of technology, because of smartphones, many of them are being discipled by algorithms. They're being discipled by culture. They're being discipled by TikTok. They're being discipled by their favorite social media influencer. They're being discipled by an entertainer. And it's forming how they think about the world, how they see the world, how they feel about the world, how they view God. So they're all being discipled. So here's what we got to say. As ministry leaders, as parents, grandparents, godly teachers, godly coaches, we have to step into this. Because if we don't disciple Generation Alpha, the world is more than happy to do that. And we don't want that to happen. We're not going to like the results. We want young people to be discipled in the Word. That's why the CSB Teen Study Bible is so important. We'll talk more about that in a moment.
1: We are. We'll talk about that. I'll hold you right there because we are already at our first break, Shane. I can't believe it. I have so many more questions, and I know my listeners do too. So don't go away. We're going to be right back with more from Shane Pruitt and talk about how we can look at the world that Gen Alpha is facing and help them to be disciples of Christ. You won't want to miss it. We got a lot of help and hope and encouragement right on the other side of this break. Hello, I'm Jessica Peck, host of Dr. Nurse Mama. 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
1: Your great-grandmother did her part, too.
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1: Let's get some cookies, and I'll tell you all about it.
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5: 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And most of what I've learned through brutal failure. 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

0: Two Step the Enemy by Forrest Frank. And hey, this Texas girl approves of that song. And Forrest Frank is a Christian music artist who is really taking his call to minister to Gen Alpha very seriously. I saw him in an interview asking about using explicit lyrics in his songs, or if that's ever something he would consider, being edgier. And he said no. He sees the Gen Alpha kids that are looking up to him, and he feels very convicted about being a good role model for them. And while no human on earth is perfect, I certainly appreciate everything that he is doing to be a role model and influence music, Christian music, especially for Gen Alpha. And when we look back at generations, one of the biggest takeaways is we shouldn't stereotype and label every generation, every kid, every the same. Really, what we need to do is use those points of cultural connection to learn to connect with kids, to see the realities they're growing up in, so that we can communicate with them effectively the timeless truth of the gospel in ways they can actually hear and understand. Not changing the truth of scripture, but really changing our strategy to meet them where they are. This is so important as competing voices enter in. And my guest today, Shane Pruitt, he has already said that our kids, Gen Alpha, is being discipled. We just need to be intentional on who they're being discipled by. Are they being discipled by Christ, by us? Are we stepping in as parents, as grandparents? Or are we letting culture fill that void? Because Generation Alpha is not growing up in a cultural vacuum. They're being handed answers left and right every day about who they are, what their worth is, where they should find meeting. And that's what we are talking about. I see Gen Alpha and even Gen Z asking questions that are age old, like, who am I? What is truth? Where do I belong? What gives my life meaning? And we're promoting today a reference that Shane helped to produce called the CSB Teen Study Bible, and it was specifically developed around some of those questions. And so, Shane, let's jump back in and talk some more about identity. You talked about, I want to follow up on two things that you said before the break. One is you talked about Gen Alpha growing up; they're being formed by technology. Mm-hmm. One of the things that I think is really hard for parents is that Gen Alpha is growing up and they already have a digital footprint often before they're born. And that digital footprint is what their parents post on social media, and their parents start to tell a story about their life. Now, used to, that story was smaller, right? It was like the little album with the yellowed pages and the sticky stuff on it that you might, yeah, you know, bring out, like when somebody brings a new boyfriend or girlfriend around, like, oh, let me tell you the story of their childhood. Mm-hmm. But now parents are curating that, and I think that plays into some of Gen Alpha's perception of their identity, because as parents, we're being pressured to produce our kids as these marketable product to the world. And we really need to think carefully about stewarding their digital footprint. So I just want to invite you to step on that soapbox with me for a minute, if you would be so kind. And do you have any thoughts about that?
1: Absolutely. And, you know, like I mentioned earlier, so we have six kiddos, you know, five here on earth, one that went to be with the Lord a little over 3 years ago. We had a son adopted from Uganda, and really severe special needs, and he lived longer than our medical professionals thought he would. He's a fighter. He went to be with the Lord. But we also have five kids here on earth. We have a 20-year-old in college, a 15-year-old that's in high school. We have a 12-year-old in middle school, and then we have a 10 and 9-year-old in elementary. So I say we have a children's ministry, youth ministry, and college and young adult ministry all at the same time.
0: I love it.
1: And I want to say this. I'm not preaching at anyone. I'm just including myself in this.
0: Yeah.
1: I think today what social media has done, even for parents, I think when we talk about social media, we mainly talk about young people, but here's what it's done for parents is that if we're not careful, we'll present our kids as trophies instead of valuing them as treasures from God. And to truly see our kids as treasures from God, we'll almost present them as trophies, right? Like, and I mean, even social media, I mean, think about it, and we've been guilty of it too. Several of our kids are athletes and very good athletes. And we'll put together the highlight videos, and we'll, you know, put out like all their kind of trophy moments, you know, that their award from school, you know, or they were recognized for this. And if we're not careful in telling that story, and a lot of it is in a good place because we're proud of our kids, you know. But if we're not careful, they'll even feel the pressure that they're more of a trophy that we're presenting to people to say, look at how awesome my kid is, which is really a reflection of how awesome I am as a parent, versus really seeing them as a treasure from God to go, hey, even when you fail, even when you mess up, you know what? Instead of highlights, you had nothing but lowlights in that game, meaning you made a lot of mistakes. You're still seen by God. You're still loved by God. Like, he doesn't love you more or less by how you play a ball game. And you know what? As your dad, I don't love you more or less by how you played a ball game, or, you know, whether you got recognized, you know, in school as an award, or, you know what, you worked really hard for that C. You know, to really say, like, you are loved, you're valuable. And I think that has to come from us as parents, because if we're not careful, even out of trying to be a proud parent, we'll just show them off as a trophy instead of valuing them as a treasure from God.
0: Yeah. I'm right there with you. And I have struggled with that. And it really was a jarring moment for me realizing, like, oh, I am the steward of their digital footprint. And I hadn't thought about that very intentionally, because I didn't have one until I was, you know, like way into my probably late 20s, early 30s before I started to have a digital footprint like that. And it's just something we're navigating that's new and it's hard. But all of those things go back to identity, Shane. All those things you're talking about go to identity. What do you see as the competing cultural messages that parents and families of Gen Alpha kids are having to contend?
1: Identity crisis. And it's not much different than what we experienced as young people. It's just, I feel like a lot more intense on the labels, right? Because, okay, my generation, when we were younger, Dr. Peck, you and I are probably very close in ages. So when we were younger, we felt the pressure of identity. I always said you could see identity take place in the lunchroom at school. Remember that? Because everybody would kind of segregate by tables, right? You'd go, okay, that table over there is all the jocks, right? That table.
0: I was
1: over
0: not
1: there
0: at that table,
1: the...
0: by the way. I was, I was not at that table.
1: Over there was all the cheerleaders. And, yeah, right? And that table over there was all the skater kids, you know, and that table over there were all the grunge kids, you know, like we would.

0: We say, and you almost felt the pressure to label or by what clothes you wore. You know, like I wore this style of clothes. The same thing is happening with Gen Alpha, but the labels that they feel pressured to put on aren't even clothes labels or what they do as a sport. It's more of like a label, the pressure to identify as something with sexuality or the label of their struggle, right? And I know you know this area certainly better than me, you know, in the medical field, to go almost like your struggle becomes your identity, right? To go, oh, I struggle with anxiety, therefore I am an anxious person, or I struggle with depression, therefore I am a depressed person. It's almost like your struggle becomes your label, your identity, and then it shapes how you see things, how you live. Same thing with sexuality, the pressure of that as a young person that is being pushed on them by cultural agendas is really heartbreaking. Not too long ago, I was preaching at a church on a Sunday morning, large church, multiple services. Between two of the services, a young man comes up and says, hey, you talked a lot about God's love and Jesus' sacrifice on the cross, his victory at the resurrection. Does God love me? And I was like, absolutely, he does. And he goes, even though I'm bisexual, and I could tell he was young. And Dr. Beck, I said, how old are you? And he goes, I'm 9. So that makes me go, who told him that? Because as a 9-year-old, you know what I mean? I was collecting football cards and playing with G.I. Joe. So who told him at 9 that he was bisexual? Somebody did, right? Or some kind of agenda did, or some kind of social media did, to say, if you fell off, it's probably because of this. And so there's a lot of pressure for them to identify themselves as some kind of label. And I think even sometimes as parents, grandparents, ministry leaders especially, is a lot of times we want to argue with that label instead of seeing the soul behind that label, and to go, really, there's a lot of confusion behind that label. And if we're not careful, we'll argue with the label instead of reaching the soul behind that label. Yeah,
1: I agree with you so much. And to, you know, layer my healthcare perspective on that, I think that this comes from a trend where we saw in previous generations, we did not talk about anxiety or depression. And yeah, you can see that. I mean, look at the stigma that surrounded war veterans that came back, particularly Vietnam War veterans who came back, you know, with post-traumatic stress, and the shame and the stigma that was put upon them. And now we've learned more about how God designed our brains. We know that our brains are designed to process trauma in a way that protects our bodies in some way. And so we've learned more about that. And so we've seen the pendulum swing where we're saying, okay, you know what? We had too harsh of a perspective. But now my perspective is we've gone to the over-medicalization of everything. So that's a lot of times what I hear. Gen Alpha will come in and they will ask me exactly what you're saying, Shane. They'll say, I feel anxious. Does that mean, do I have anxiety? And then you have to explain, like, it's normal to have human emotions. And here's the spectrum of normal human emotion. And there is a way, you know, an end of that spectrum where you can get to where you rise to the level of a diagnosable disorder that really needs some intervention. Right. But for the most part, kids are just looking for identity. And it just goes back to that identity question. And Shane, that's what I see. I see parents and grandparents, and myself included, making the mistake of telling what we're fighting for. And we're fighting, you know, fighting against in the public square. Yeah. Like, we're fighting against, you know, the encroachment of parental rights. And we talk about policies in that. And I want to know what teachers are saying to my kids. And I want to know what healthcare providers are saying to my kids. But we're giving away those rights in spades at home by letting them have unfiltered access to media, to thousands of strangers coming into their bedroom, giving them messages about identity. And I feel like we need to go in a positive direction and tell them more who they need to be, who they are already created in the image of God, instead of not this identity that they need to find and discover and create and make. So I don't know. That was a lot right there. But man, you got my brain going. I'll let you react and respond.
0: No, I love it. And I couldn't agree more. That's why I think it's so important to get into God's word with your kids and your grandkids. Because at the end of the day, that's the message we get to share in the most positive light. They go, it doesn't matter what the world tries to say about you or the world says you are. All that matters is what God's word says that you are and who God says that you are. But the only way to know that is to get in God's word. And again, you know, that's why I love even that CSB Teen Study Bible, is a lot of times as parents and grandparents, we're like, I don't know how to have conversations with my kids or grandkids, right? So anxiety, you know, they go, man, Dr. Peck is, she knows, she's equipped to have those conversations. Me as a parent, grandparent, I don't feel equipped. And that's what's great. Even in that CSB Teen Study Bible, is you got the scriptures, but throughout, you have different articles that teenagers deal with, like an article on anxiety, an article on depression. What does God's word say about that? And what that is just common ground for parents to be able to have conversations with their young people, or grandparents to be able to have conversations with their young people, going, all right, we're going to meet in God's word. We're going to see what God's word says. But there's also tools within the CSB Teen Study Bible to help you even have those natural conversations.
1: Well, give us a little more information about the CSB Teen Study Bible. Tell us what CSB stands for, first of all, because I know there's probably people wondering. And just tell us how it came into development and where people can get it, because I know there's a lot of people who are listening who are really invested, Shane. They really want to help, but we just feel like sometimes we just don't know what to do. So giving them a practical tool like this is really helpful.
0: Absolutely. Yeah. So CSB stands for Christian Standard Bible, which is an amazing translation. What I love about the Christian Standard Bible is it's a word for word translation. So it's trusted, you know, it's a direct translation from the original Hebrew, which the Old Testament was written in, and the original Greek, which the New Testament was written in. So it's a trusted translation. In fact, I was a big proponent of a different translation that I would teach from, preach from, write from, for a very long time. And about 5 years ago, I shifted to the CSB. So this is my personal reading Bible I use. It's the Bible I preach out of. Because what I love about it, it's a trusted translation, but it's also easy to read. It's easy to understand. It's great for the senior adult all the way down to a young person who can read it and understand it. It's the Bible my kids use. It's the Bible I preach from and teach from. And then just bringing this Bible together is to go, okay, what I love about this study Bible aspect of the Teen Study Bible is here's the scripture, but at the bottom's notes of, hey, here's what these verses mean. Also, it's a great common ground for devotionals with families or grandparents wanting to engage their grandkids all throughout, or just discussion questions. So they're questions that a teenager can answer almost like a journal if they're reading it by themselves. But it's also great discussion questions that can be used by families or grandparents over the dinner table as they talk about scripture together and God's word. And then, like I said, all throughout are just different articles that teenagers are dealing with. Because again, I think a lot of times parents go, man, I love my young person, grandparents are like, I love my grandkids. I just don't know how to talk about these things. And I'm telling you, if parents and young people are talking about scripture together and God's truth, grandparents and their grandkids are talking about scripture and God's truth, that's how the world has changed. Like, that's what matters. And that's where we'll see really the alpha generation become the revival generation.
1: You know, it makes me smile so big, Shane, because I hear a lot of pessimism about younger generations. But whenever I talk to people, ministry leaders who are working boots on the ground with Gen Alpha, with young people, they all use that revival word. I hear revival from literally every single one. I've interviewed the leaders of CU at the Pole, of Moms in Touch International. I mean, just any college leader, any youth pastor, they're like, this generation rocks. Okay, now I just dated myself by saying, using some of my own generational vernacular, but that's okay. Yes. Maybe baby boomers would say, this generation is really sharp. They're sharp as tacks, you know, whatever it is. But this generation has leaders. And when we come back, we'll talk more with how to reach Gen Alpha. We're talking with Shane Pruitt about the CSB Teen Study Bible. And when we come back, we'll talk about moving from just information overload to discipleship. It used to be, how do we get our hands on information? Now we've got to filter that information and really be careful in helping our kids know who to listen to, who to trust, and primarily really, really pointing them toward the truth of God's word. We'll have much more right after this break.
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0: Up and Up by Colton Dixon, and I am convinced that is the direction that Generation Alpha is headed. We're talking about Gen Alpha today. This is like mid-teenagers, like the 15 to 16 years old, down to about 2 years old. We are talking about this generation. I'm talking with Shane Pruitt. He is the National Next Gen Director for the North American Mission Board, and today he's here to talk about the CSB Teen Study Bible to help Gen Alpha develop a resilient faith that will stand the test of time and culture. And how do we raise up a new generation of leaders who are going to follow Christ and do and help others do the same? And the CSB Teen Study Bible uses a framework called Learn, Love, and Live, designed to connect biblical truth with the way that teenagers actually live. And Shane, before the break, I was just saying that any ministry leader I speak to who is boots on the ground, who is actually face-to-face, eye-to-eye, heart-to-heart with Gen Alpha, they see revival happening. And you were just sharing with me during the break, you actually shared something pretty amazing and unbelievable in your perception about revival occurring, but I'm not going to steal your thunder. I'm going to give it to you and let you tell us about it.
1: Yeah, absolutely. It's true. You know, one of the major things I do is travel and speak all over the nation. And it doesn't matter if I'm in the South, the North, East, West, God is moving amongst young people. I primarily speak to teenagers, college students, young adults. And this is true, Dr. Pegg. I've seen more young people, teenagers, college students, young adults, make professions of faith in Jesus Christ as Lord and Savior their life in the last 6 years of ministry compared to the previous 20 years of ministry combined. And not just salvation, but also students surrendering to a calling of ministry mission, saying, I want my life to count for the glory of God. Also, students just getting hungry for the word. One of the things I'm really excited about with Gen Alpha and Gen Z, it started with Gen Z, but it's poured down to Gen Alpha too, is the ones that love Jesus and have the Holy Spirit of God, they love doctrine and theology and the Bible. In fact, one of the things I do is I do a lot of coaching for next gen communicators or youth pastors or college pastors, children's pastors. And one thing that I've been telling next gen communicators is, hey, it should have never been this way, but the fact that it was is a reality. The days of just opening your Bible in front of young people, reading some Bible verse out of context, and then setting your Bible down and telling a bunch of funny and emotional stories for 30 minutes, those days are over. Like, no one will reject that faster than young people. Like, my own 15-year-old hates that. My 12-year-old hates that. Like, those of it, just teach the Bible. Like, don't shy away from doctrine and theology. And Dr. Peck, I mean, you're extremely well-educated. I mean, even think about what our kids are learning at school compared to what they learn at church sometimes. At school, they're learning very complex things. My son is a football player. He's in sixth grade. He's already learning some very complex offensive schemes for football and defensive schemes. And then when they go to church, we almost teach them like they're three-year-olds. Like, they can handle it. I say this all the time. If they can handle some algebra, they can handle some doctrine and theology. If they can order a drink at the coffee shop, they can handle some doctrine and theology. You got no Greek and Hebrew to do that.
0: My husband can't even order a drink at the coffee shop.
1: Yeah, they can handle it. They can handle it. So yes, meet them where they are, but also don't be scared to take them to the deep end. They can handle it. So there is an excitement taking place there. And I kind of trace it back to 2020, honestly, Dr. Peck, because if you think about what happened in 2020, the pandemic, shelter in place, what that did for Gen Alpha and Gen Z as well, is they learned at a much earlier age than probably our generations did, they learned that the world is broken and they're broken. Now, I think we all understand that as we get older, but they learned it at a very early age, very formative. They looked at the world and go, man, the world is broken, I'm broken. And what they started doing at a much earlier age is they started seeking. So now they're seeking hope, they're seeking answers, they're seeking truth. And when they don't find those in the world because they're not, then guess what happens? Anxiety rates go up, depression rates go up, suicide rates go up, suicide attempts go up. And that's where we have a very strategic opportunity as the church, as parents, grandparents, to slide into those conversations and say, listen, you're looking for hope, you're looking for answers, you're looking for truth. You're actually looking for someone because hope has a name. The truth has a name. The answer has a name. It's the name above every name. It's the name Jesus Christ. And that's where there's a big difference, I think, between Gen Alpha and previous generations is used to, especially if you lived in the South, You live in Texas. I live in Texas. Mm-hmm. Used to, you had almost had to convince people they were lost before you could tell them how to be found, right? Because a lot of people thought they were Christians just because they were culturally Christian, or they grew up, you know, going to a church, or grow up going to Christian events, but they didn't have a relationship with Jesus. So you almost had to convince them they were lost before you could tell them how to be found. I found that Gen Alpha today, they know they're lost. So yes, when we are sharing the gospel, you talk about sin because the Bible does, but I say get to the cross really fast because they already know they're broken. They already know something's messed up. They already know something's missing. So get to the cross really quickly and tell them about Jesus and tell them about real hope, real joy, real peace, real love, who is Jesus.
0: Oh, Shane, I'm giving you amens from the choir loft, like amen, amen, and amen. Preach it, preach it, preach it. Because I see this, for me as a nurse practitioner, I see we do tend to underestimate what kids are capable of. I see this even in context of, you know, kids who are diagnosed at a young age with diabetes and they can start to self-manage their insulin, their injections, those kinds of things. This absolutely applies to a spiritual sense. And I think as Christian parents, one of our greatest fears is that our kids are going to walk away from their faith. That is a very real fear. It's a justified fear. But we're also not doing anything to change it. We're trying to manage their behaviors when they're kids. You go to church, you do the right things, you do your devotional. Here's your spiritual checklist for all the right things to do. But we're not helping them wrestle earlier with those complex things, teaching them apologetics, teaching them about their faith, not being afraid of their questions. As Lee Strobel and I had a great conversation about that. God is big enough for their questions so that when they do reach that developmental age of abstract thinking, they're ready to do that. And that's one thing you and I just talked about during the break, is one of the movements of the church now is to really emphasize that parents are disciplers. Parents should be the primary disciplers of their kids. But what if you don't feel equipped for that? And you saw a really fascinating generational link in this that I want you to share.
1: Yeah, absolutely. And it was, you know, we wrote a whole chapter in our new book, Reaching Generation Alpha, Dr. Amelia and I did, on Generation Alpha and their parents and authority, worldviews, those things. And here's what we found is, if you think about it, even generationally, the parents of Gen Alpha are mainly millennials, right? Some older Gen Alpha, their parents might be younger Gen Xers, or the real young Gen Alpha, their parents might be the older end of Gen Z, as Gen Z is now in their, you know, mid to late 20s. But the majority of parents for Gen Alpha are millennials. Now, go back in time a little bit. If you remember when millennials were like teenagers, college students, young adults, unfortunately, they were one of the largest generations to kind of walk away from the church. That's where we even got some of those terms that we've talked about in recent years called deconstructionism. And they started deconstruct their faith. They started walking away from the church. Now, many of them have gotten married and they have kids and they've come back to the church. Praise the Lord for that. One of the fastest growing generations in churches today are millennials, because they say, you know, I was raised in church. I want my kids to be raised in church. But what that did for them is, in those kind of formative college and young adult years, is they missed out on Christian community. So instead of being like, you know, maturing in their faith or moving from milk to meat, they missed out on those years. And so they're coming back, for lack of a better term, a little delayed spiritually. Or some, you know, like realize they weren't even believers and now they're followers of Jesus. So they're like brand new believers as millennials, or they're coming and seeking and they're not believers yet. So here's what we've been saying at churches. It sounds good behind the pulpit. It sounds good at conferences, or sounds good on a social media post, but we'll say this: hey, parents, as ministry leaders, we shouldn't be the primary discipler of your kids. You should be. So we are saying that, but we got to move beyond just saying it to doing it, because here's what's happening is parents are hearing that. And Dr. Peck, I don't know about you, but I haven't ran into too many parents who love Jesus and are filled with the Spirit. When they hear that, go, nah, not interested.
0: Right.
1: Most of them are. Yeah. Right. Most of them go, I know, I just don't know what to do. Because what we're doing now is we're asking people who have never been discipled themselves to disciple their own kids. So if we really want to impact Generation Alpha, we're going to have to impact their parents and grandparents to go, how, as ministry leaders, are we actually equipping and empowering parents to be those disciple makers? How are we equipping and empowering grandparents to be those disciple makers? So that is my charge to ministry leaders, to go, we got to move beyond just saying it as a catchy kind of social media post to actually doing it? How are we actually equipping and empowering parents to do those things?
0: Yeah. Well, one of the things you talked about at the beginning of the show, Shane, was that concept of a digital babysitter. And I had shared with you the term that we're using in research is digital soothing. Like just any uncomfortable emotion, you just, you know, you just get a screen. If you're bored, scroll. If you're angry, anxious, scroll. But one of the trends that I saw from 2020, from COVID, was that a lot of churches went online. And it was so strange, Shane, because it's like this curtain pulls back and everybody kind of sees what everybody else is doing for ministry. And there's this pressure for excellence in technology delivery to kids and this push where we have all of these new words like infotainment, edutainment. And even sometimes when they come into the church environment, we're telling them, hey, disciple your kids. But we're discipling them through a screen, if we're honest, and have more emphasis on programs than people. And the intention is good. Like, we want to reach Gen Alpha, and we've been told that's the way to do it through technology. But the trend that I see with Gen Z, and like you said, pouring down into Gen Alpha, they desire authentic relational connections. We see this resurgence in desire for analog and novelty and vintage and nostalgia. What lessons can we learn from that to carry forward some of those practical tools that you're talking about?
1: Yeah, I love that, Dr. Peg, and you're spot on. So one of the questions I get a lot is, what does the future of next-gen ministries look like? If you go to a conference and that topic comes up, probably what you're going to hear about is artificial intelligence and helping a generation understand that, digital ministry, help them be, you know, digital missionaries, and all those things are valuable conversations. But here's what I found is that typically the next generation can educate us on those things. You know what I mean? I never feel more old.
0: That is so true.
1: I never feel more old than when I show my kids a video that I think is cool and they're like, Dad, that's AI. You know what I mean? It makes me feel stone age in that moment. So I feel like they can educate us. Now, here's where we can educate them. Watch. What we have now, because of those screens, we wrote a whole chapter in Reaching Generation Alpha called Generation Alpha and Their Security Blanket. And we use the example of Linus from Charlie Brown. He always had his blue blanket, security blanket. Well, the security blanket for a whole generation are screens. Think about this. Young people are very articulate, very confident on a screen. However, get them around real people in the real world and it gets awkward real quick. We all know young people, they can't look you in the eye. Mm-hmm. They can't have a conversation with you, can't shake your hand. And so they're like, okay, confident on a screen, awkward in person. So I think the future of ministry is not necessarily how we help them get better on screens. It's how do we disciple them to have real relationships with real people in the real world and have real conversations with people, because a tragedy of the next generation could be this. They miss out on the beauty of the real and authentic around them because they're obsessed with the fake one online and on a screen. So young people, because of chat and AI and all those things, they have some answers, you know, to a lot of questions, but what they don't have is wisdom. So I always say this, they know a little bit about everything, but they don't actually know how to do anything. And that's where parents can step in, grandparents, ministry leaders, to go, let us show you how to actually live this out. Because even the book of James says, don't just be a hearer of the word, but be a doer of the word. Yeah.
0: That is a resource that grandparents have that I say all the time. Grandparents often have the resource of time that maybe parents don't have, because you're just right in the thick of it and trying to do all the things to keep a roof over your head, keep food on the table, keep everybody where they need to go, keep everybody clothed and sheltered and those kinds of things. And really, I find Gen Alpha is very hungry for conversation about deep things. And you're so right in that, you know, they're really confident on the screen. And I'll watch a fifth grader on YouTube, you know, walk me through a problem with my iPhone. But then it's like when I ask my kids to call somebody for an appointment or to like go up to a counter and order, they're like, oh, no, please don't make me do it. Don't make me do it. I can't talk to a real person. But we can do that. We can provide that. Shane, I thank you so much for all that you're doing to impact Gen Alpha. It is so encouraging to me. You know, when people ask me, how do I find hope in the world when I deal with abuse and trauma and human trafficking, all the worst of the dregs of humanity, I find such hope in people like you who are working every day to make the world a better place and to continue to carry forth the gospel and the unchanging truth of Jesus Christ. And you have really challenged us to see an opportunity today to ask people young questions, to give them biblical truth, to step into discipleship, even if it's not perfect and it's messy, and introduce them to Jesus. And the CSB Teen Study Bible was created with that goal in mind, to meet students in the questions they're actually asking and point them towards Scripture and a deeper walk with the Lord. And as you pray for and minister to the Gen Alphas around you, I pray, as I always do, that the Lord will bless you and keep you and make His face to shine upon you. I'll see you right back here tomorrow.
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6: American Family News, I'm Robert Thornton. Canada is imposing new retaliatory tariffs against the U.S. after trade negotiations between both countries fell apart over the weekend. Ontario Premier Doug Ford joined Fox Business and said that a hostile trade environment between the U.S. and Canada would lead to a loss in American jobs.
7: I feel bad for the auto workers of Michigan and Ohio and Texas and Kentucky that are going to lose their jobs because we buy 400% more autos than any country in the entire world.
6: The new tariffs apply to $20 billion worth of U.S. imports, including steel, dairy products, and agricultural equipment, in response to similar tariffs applied to Canadian goods by the United States. South Carolina Senator Darlene Graham briefly chatted with reporters today in Lexington after casting her ballot in the state Senate runoff election. Graham says she is the right person to take over her late brother's Senate seat for a full term.
8: I've been working really hard going around the entire state because it's important to me to hear from the people of South Carolina and what's important to them. So I've worked really hard the past 2 weeks getting all around the state, and I think I've reached pretty much every corner of this state.
6: Graham is running against Congressman Ralph Norman to fill the seat left open by the late Senator Lindsey Graham. The Texas Tribune and other outlets report that Texas Governor Greg Abbott has asked a federal judge to reject a Minnesota bid to force the extradition of an ICE officer who was arrested in Texas. Minnesota is also seeking a court order keeping the man in custody beyond Thursday for fear he would, quote, flee and avoid prosecution. Governor Abbott said he doubts that Christian Castro is a fugitive subject to extradition. A federal judge has rejected a bid by longtime Jeffrey Epstein associate Ghislaine Maxwell to throw out her conviction and prison sentence. Fox's Tanya J. Powers reports.
9: U.S. District Judge Paul Engelmeyer did not buy Ghislaine Maxwell's claim that her sex trafficking conviction was, quote, a complete miscarriage of justice, rejecting her request to set aside that conviction and throw out her 20-year prison sentence. Maxwell cited, quote, substantial new evidence as the reason, but the judge said in a written ruling that her claim was demonstrably meritless and, quote, falls very far from the mark. Maxwell was late financier Jeffrey Epstein's longtime girlfriend and associate who helped him sexually abuse teenage girls. Epstein was facing sex trafficking charges when he was found dead in his cell in a New York City jail in 2019. Maxwell was arrested a year later and convicted in 2021.
6: An Ohio Tea Party activist says Vice President J.D. Vance's weekend rally in his hometown demonstrated that he is trying to position himself as a warrior for the common man. AFN's Chad Groening has more.
10: The vice president returned to his roots in Middletown, Ohio, visiting a steel plant in his hometown. With the midterm election just 2.5 months away, the vice president made a wide-ranging speech, urging those in attendance to tell, quote, far-left radicals that this is not your country, it's our country, at the ballot box. Currently, both Republican gubernatorial candidate Vivek Ramaswamy and GOP Republican Senator John Husted are facing stiff Democrat challenges. Tom Zawistowski is president of the Ohio-based Tea Party-affiliated We the People Convention.
11: clearly they needed help, and that's why he was here, because the polling shows that Vivek's in a dead heat and Houston might be behind.
10: So Ostowski says the optics were good.
11: He spoke at the mill that his grandfather used to work at. He came across as the common Ohioan worker type person. And so he altered his own credentials as far as making those endorsements. It's also a double thing. I think that every time he opens his mouth now, you have to expect that this is really him running for the nomination in 2028. And that's kind of some of the things that were being picked up in the media, that he's trying to position himself as kind of like the warrior for the common man.
10: I'm Chad Groening.
6: Sad news out of the country music world as Dolly Parton has passed away. Her nephew broke the news in an Instagram video today. Her nephew said that Parton lived in the light and is in the arms of Jesus, surely met by Carl, her parents, and countless others. Parton died peacefully in Nashville. She was 80 years old. That's all our time for now. 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
13: 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Alex McFarland and Bert Harper, and we're so honored that you're listening. We are in the New Testament book of Matthew, the Gospel of Matthew. We're going to be wrapping up chapter 8 today. Tuesday is also a special day because we take prayer requests on Tuesdays. And that was pretty much Brent Austin's idea some time back, that Tuesday is a day of prayer. So we later on will take Bible questions, as we always do, but we'll take prayer requests as well. And, you know, as we get into Matthew chapter 8, Bert, there were all these proofs by which Jesus showed that he is the Messiah, the Son of God. And just 30 minutes ago, I was interviewed by the news department at AFR because the candidate out of Texas, James Tallarico, says that Muslims and Christians worship the same God. And I was asked to comment on that, and that, you know, we might use different phraseology, but we're all going to the same place. I said, no, Jesus Christ is different. Jesus is not the God of Islam, and Jesus proved it by miracles in Matthew chapter 8, healing the centurion's servant we talked about yesterday, and I think it's important that whether it be his teachings about the atonement on the cross, his resurrection from the grave on that first Easter morning, he fulfilled prophecy, he walked on water, he could control the weather, the elements, he had power over sickness and disease. Jesus is the one and only Savior, and we dare not ever abandon that reality.
14: Amen. When he said, "I am the way, the truth, and the life," it was truth. And there's no other way to the Father except through Jesus Christ. And Alex, as we go in and continue in chapter 8, I'm still amazed at these first three healings. I think they're significant. I think it's demonstrating Jesus is not just coming to save the Jews. He's coming for the world. That if for God so loved what? Not the Jewish nation, not the just the United States, not but God so loved the world that he gave his son. And the first one was a leper who was untouchable. But guess what Jesus did? He touched him. The second was a centurion servant, a Gentile. And Jesus, hey, he was healed. And again, we find that amazing. Then it brings us to verse 14, and he's in Capernaum, and listen to verses 14 through 17. Now, when Jesus had come into Peter's house, he saw his wife's mother lying sick with a fever. And he touched her hand, and the fever left her. Then she arose and served them. I love that term. When evening had come, they brought to him many who were demon-possessed. And he cast out the spirits with a word, and then he healed all who were sick, that it might be fulfilled, which was spoken by Isaiah the prophet, saying, he himself took our infirmities and bore our sicknesses. Well, you could read this and say, wow, this is awesome. It is, but two or three things. Again, he touched a leper, and then he healed the centurion servant, and now he heals a woman. And let me just say, this raises each individual person made in the image of God. Everyone is important, whether they're a leper, whether or not it's a centurion servant, a servant of the centurion, or a woman. They're valuable in the eyes of God. And Alex, he saw her and he touched her. Listen, he looks on with compassion. He really does. It doesn't use those words, but you know that. And she was healed. And again, I believe it's many infallible proofs that he's doing this.
13: Amen.
14: But I believe there's a reason bigger than that, and that is because of his love and compassion for others.
13: Amen.
14: You know, but and
13: yes,
14: that reveals the character of God, doesn't it? It's not just, okay, I'm going to prove I'm God. No, I think it reveals his character of who he is, and that character reveals us. I would call it the character of God himself.
13: Amen. You know, in verse 17 there, and this was a fulfillment of Isaiah 53, verse 4, he himself took our infirmities and bore our sicknesses. Those verbs, took and bore, I looked those up, and it means a number of things. Bert, he carried it away, literally carried it away, but he received it. Now, what's amazing, it's Jesus said, behold, I go away and prepare a place for you, that if I prepare a place for you, I will come again and receive you unto myself, that where I am, there you may be also. You remember that. But you know what he received unto himself before he could receive us unto himself? He took on himself our guilt, our sin, our fallenness, with all that that entails. He took our infirmities and bore our sicknesses. And, you know, Christ, he did all these healings, and he heals today because he's the one who has power over sin, death, and the grave. Jesus has power over the elements, even diseases and our infirmities. And I praise God. Isaiah prophesied it. Jesus fulfilled it. He took it all away, didn't he?
14: He really did. One more thing. Again, these verses are just filled with details that are amazing to me. In verse 16, it differentiates between demon possession and sickness. Notice what it did. It says, those who were demon possessed, he cast out the spirits with a word. Again, notice he touched Peter's mother-in-law, but he speaks to the spirits, and they obey him. They were cast out. And then he healed all who were sick. Again, two different groups, but he has power. He has the, as you said, over the elements, over physical ailments, his sickness and everything, and power spiritually over demon and demonic forces, Alex. So this is our Savior. You can trust him with your life, your whole life, W-H-O-L-E, your physical, your emotional, your spiritual. Alex, he's sufficient, isn't he?
13: Oh, my goodness. He is our all-sufficient Savior, yes. I mean, think about those words, all-sufficient. And we wake up every day and we have needs. The Lord knows that. And we have concerns on our heart. The Lord knows that. Jesus is your source, everybody. He is all-sufficient. Verse 18, and when Jesus saw great multitudes about him, he gave a commandment to depart to the other side. Then a certain scribe came and said to him, Teacher, I will follow you wherever you go. Now, that's a wonderful statement of commitment. I'm going to come back to this in just a minute, but verse 20, Jesus said, foxes have holes and birds of the air have nests, but the Son of Man has nowhere to lay his head. Then another of his disciples said, Lord, let me first go and bury my father. But Jesus said, follow me and let the dead bury their own dead. Bert, in business, in sales, there's something they call the cost of yes. And the cost of yes is a salesperson understanding what it might take to get a potential customer to agree. You know, maybe somebody's going to buy a house or buy an expensive appliance or something, and you want to help them understand the commitment they're making, but you want to help them over the cost of yes. You know, Jesus, I'm about to say yes, but first let me go bury, you know, my father. Jesus is saying, look, to the scribe, you understand the Son of God is here on earth, the King of Kings, and yet many commentators have said this, verse 20, Christ probably spent many a night outdoors sleeping under the stars. The Son of Man did not have a place to lay his head. So, Bert, we should give everything we've got for Jesus, full out, 100% commitment. But we need to, I think we need to make people understand, if you take the gift of forgiveness, that comes with the price of discipleship.
14: Amen, Alex. God does not run a bargain basement business.
13: Amen.
14: You know?
13: Well said.
14: Yes, there's cost. And is it worth it? Yes. And that's it. The yes of the cost? Yes, it is. Notice, Alex, it does not say what the scribe did. It does not say what the disciple did. You know, mm-hmm. each one of those. I really do believe, hopefully, they said yes. Now, the reason I say that, you remember the rich young ruler that came to Jesus?
13: Say,
14: and he went away sorrowful because he wasn't willing to do it.
13: Well, that was in Luke 18, wasn't it?
14: Yeah, it really is. And here it is. He tells them, God, I think we need to do that in evangelism. We don't come to Jesus and everything will be smooth sailing since. Well, they're about to get into a boat, and they're going to find out it's not smooth sailing just because Jesus is in the boat.
13: Yes.
14: It's a

0: it's easy far as praying and the contact. The decision, listen, count the cost. So Amen. Foxes have holes, birds have nests, but the Son of Man has nowhere to lay his head. I find that statement beyond measure. We're talking about Jesus Christ, the Amen. Very Son of God. And as you said, my professor at Blue Mountain Christian University said he was on a 3-year camp out, staying in a house ever so often. That really may be the case here. We don't know how much. And the other thing I wanted to make sure, let the dead bury their dead. Alex, it seems like most folks said, it's not necessarily because this disciple's father was already dead. He was going to say, I'm going to go home and wait till he dies, and then I'll come. Have you heard that?
1: I have. And I want to talk about that statement, because what it's not a coarse, unsympathetic, dismissal. But, this thing about the cost of yes. And I know most people have heard this quote, but Dietrich Bonhoeffer, I was thinking about this because, Eric Metaxas wrote a very wonderful biography of Bonhoeffer that I would encourage you to read. But Bonhoeffer was part of the resistance during the Holocaust, and he was eventually hung and executed for his Christian witness. But Dietrich Bonhoeffer said, and I quote, "When Christ calls a man, he bids him come and die."
0: Mm.
1: That's powerful. Now, hey, salvation is wonderful. Salvation is joyful. Walking with Jesus is blessing after blessing. But I'm with you, Bert. I think we have to be forthright with people and say, listen, if you really seriously start out to follow Jesus, it's not going to be milk and cookies every day. And especially nowadays, if you stand up for the Word of God, what it says about God, salvation, morals, marriage, gender, life, Israel, you stand up for what the Bible says, you might just have a target on your back.
0: I believe you do. Hey, we're going to find Jesus in the midst of a storm. We're going to find out what he did, what his apostles did. And it's the day of prayer and praise. So get ready to contribute to that in the last segment. Thank you for listening.
2: 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We could even lose the U.S. Supreme Court. 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
3: It's sometimes said that you can judge a person's importance by the number of keys they carry. But Dr. Tony Evans says the most important person of all needs only one. He'll tell us more as we turn to Revelation 3:7 and spend 2 minutes with Tony.
4: Jesus says, I possess the key of the kingdom of David. That is, I have the kingdom key. Notice it's a single key because it's a master key. Anybody who possesses a master key can get in any door. All the doors are available to him because he has a master key. So when the Bible speaks of the key, it speaks of two things: access to every door, which is what a master key gives you, and authority over every door, which is why he says he can open the doors he wants to open and lock the doors he wants to stay locked, because he is in charge. Now, if you and I don't get that, we're going to think people are in charge. We're going to think folk with money are in charge. We're going to think folk with clout are in charge. They may have a key, but they don't have a master key. Jesus says, I control the kingdom because I have control of the master key. Or as he says in Matthew 28, verse 19,

0: all authority has been given to me in heaven and on earth. And what Christians do is they mix kingdoms and wonder why heaven's door won't open. Because God won't use the key if you won't use your key. Your key must be consistent with his master key.
1: Learn more about the peace that comes from realizing the Lord's been in control all along. 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

0: want you to know today that God loves you. That's an amazing song that's talked about leaving the 99 and going after the one. That's our God. He is. Amen. He is. Now, the good thing, he keeps the 99 for sure and going after that one, but he still goes after. Is he coming after you today? Is your heart drawn to the Lord God? Is there a missing vacuum in your life that's never been able to be filled with alcohol, with popularity, with drugs, with work, education? There's this divine vacuum that only God can fill, and that's through Jesus Christ. We want you to follow him today. Well, here, talking about following him, Alex, sometimes following him leads you to be uncomfortable. And I found verses 23 through 27 is some of my favorite scriptures in all the Bible, and we'll get to that, but let me read it. Now, when he, Jesus, got into the boat, his disciples followed him. And suddenly a great tempest arose in the sea so that the boat was covered with waves. But he was asleep. Then his disciples came to him and awoke him, saying, Lord, save us. We're perishing. And he said to them, why are you fearful, O you of little faith? Then he arose, rebuked the winds and the sea, and there was a great calm. And the men marveled, saying, who can this be that even the winds and the sea obey him? Now, there's going to be another storm later on in Matthew 14, and this time they'll be in the middle of the sea with a storm with Jesus on shore, but that's when he comes walking to them. But this time they say, who is this that even the winds and the sea obey him? But in later on, In Matthew 14, they'll say, surely this is the Son of God. You know, Alex, I love to see the growth of these men as they were following Christ. His teaching, and then seeing all these miracles, seeing him raise the dead. So when Jesus was, and I know I'm getting ahead, but I just want to make this statement. So when Jesus went to the cross, he died on the cross, he rose again. And on the day of Pentecost, when the Holy Spirit came and fell upon them and they were filled with power, okay, they knew without a doubt they'd seen the risen Lord and the Holy Spirit of God gave them power. They were ready to be said of what they said in the book of Acts. These men are the ones who are turning the world upside down.
1: Amen.
0: Don't you love their progression?
1: That's a wonderful progression, and a similar progression can take place in the life of each and every believer.
0: Amen.
1: Really? Hey, here's a real good prayer in verse 25. Lord, save us. We are perishing. You know, maybe even somebody today needs to pray that prayer. You're not in a boat on the Sea of Galilee, but you are along the journey of life. And if you pray that prayer, Lord, save us. Lord, save me. I'm lost. Lord, forgive me. I need your forgiveness. He'll do that. He really will. He will save you. And Bert, we have a number, just because somebody might be listening and you need to come to Christ or make sure that you're saved, or maybe you need to come back to Christ, or you just need somebody to talk to and pray with. What is that number, Bert? Is it 1-800-NEED-HIM?
0: That's it. That's the number. And they're ready to receive your call. And listen, they'll spend time with you, sharing with you, praying with you, helping you through scriptures that you might know Christ. Alex, they're Indeed. Ready. By the way, I forgot to tell this. If you have a prayer request and you don't want to be on the radio, we understand that. We have that quite a bit. Brent is manning Facebook. And so if you'd get on Facebook, the Exploring the Word Facebook, and get your... let us hear your prayer request. Brent will share it with us, and I just wanted to make sure everyone knew that. So, Alex, I wanted to get that in. I forgot to do it at the beginning. I was too anxious to get into the Bible study. I had Amen. That trouble when I was in church. I didn't care anything about the announcements or promotion. Let's get to the Word. So I bring that same intensity to exploring the Word as well.
1: Amen. Verse 27, the men marveled, who can this be that even the winds and the sea obey him? I'll tell you who it can be. Could be God. Amen. And in fact, it is.
0: Now, let's go back. Yeah. Okay. What's he done so far in this chapter? He healed a leper, right? Yeah. He healed a servant, centurion servant, and wasn't even there when he spoke the word. He healed Peter's mother-in-law, and he cast out demons. He's healed many of the sick. And now he tells the wind to calm down and the waves, okay, settle down, boys. I'm here.
1: Yeah, exactly.
0: this is Jesus, isn't it?
1: Well, you know, how could he control those elements? He made those elements. You know, the wind, heaven and earth, water and sea, the universe itself. Colossians chapter 1 says that Jesus is the creator of all. He's not only the creator, the redeemer. And, you know, I don't mean to go backwards, but in verse 16, many came by the evening. Okay, it's the end of day, sun's going down. Many came. They were demon-possessed. He cast out spirits with a word and healed all who were sick. He's got this power. Well, there's going to be another healing of two men that are possessed by demons. If you read the latter part of Matthew chapter 8 as it closes out, what's interesting to me in verse 29, so there are these two other men in the region of Gergesenes, if I'm pronouncing that correctly, but these demons cry out, "What have we to do with you, Jesus, you Son of God? Have you come to torment us before the time?" Now, Bert, there is just a library of theological truth in this verse. For one thing, even the demons acknowledge what some liberal college professors won't acknowledge, that Jesus is deity, the Son of God, the second member of the Trinity, the promised Messiah. I mean, the demons are demons, but at least they knew who Jesus was. Many liberals today don't even know who Jesus is. But the other thing, have you come to torment us before the time? Okay, these demons, they might could afflict a human, but they realize they can't mess with Jesus. And they know that Jesus has the power to judge and torment them. But the time, Bert, I think even the devil and his minions know that they might be rampant for this moment, but there is coming a day when Almighty God hits the pause button on time. And I just think this is astounding that they somehow know that their day of judgment, condemnation, and the lake of fire is coming.
0: It is amazing what they know, okay? And yet, they don't trust. We know that's demonic. James says even the demons believe and they tremble. In other words, they know, and I think this is where they tremble. They tremble at his presence, but they're also trembling at their future. And so here it is. We need to trust the Lord. You say, well, I believe. Well, it's more than believe. If you can understand the word, it's not head knowledge. They have this. It is trust, faith in Christ. Alex, I want to do something you and I do quite often, and I just want to make a real quick comment. Verse 28, the first line is so powerful. I want to read it, and I want to make it into context. When he had come to the other side. Now, okay, that's it. Now, what did he say before that? In verse 18, he said, "Let's depart to the other side." There was no doubt he had already told them, guys, let's go to the other side. So when they get into the boat and the storm is raging, they're fearful. We're going to drown. Do you not care? We're perishing. There wasn't a chance they were going to perish because two things. Jesus said, let's go to the other side. That means you're going to make it. And the other, Jesus is there in his presence and power. And so that's the reason I love this passage of Scripture. I think it has a lot to say about our lives. When people say, I'm not sure about this idea of being the security of the believer. If you are secure in Christ, if you've trusted him with your life, I didn't say you've been baptized, joined a church. I didn't say you know who Christ is. I'm saying if you have entrusted your life to him, Alex, he's going to get us to the other side. There may be storms in between, and I use the word plural storms, but guess what? He's going to bring us through, isn't he?
1: He really is. We are secure in Christ. And, you know, I don't mean to belabor this point, but I've got to. One of the core doctrines of the Christian faith, and this goes back to the Old Testament prediction of the Messiah who would come, he would be God incarnate. And then Jesus, and one of the reasons I love Christmas, by the way, 4 months from today is Christmas, so it's time to start getting out the Christmas stuff.
0: Way to go, Alex.
1: Hey, I love Christmas.
0: Yeah, man.
1: I was on YouTube last night listening to Oh Holy Night, because that's my favorite Christmas song. But yes, Christmas is coming. But the birth of God incarnate. And here's the thing, Bert. I grew up in a denomination that was going very liberal. And so once I came to Christ and began to read and understood the theological battles in which we find ourselves, I just, denial of the deity of Christ, that's a deal breaker. And standing up that Jesus is who he claimed to be, the Son of God, I mean, this is a hill we die on. 1 John 2, verse 22 says, denial of Jesus' deity and incarnation is the mindset of the Antichrist. And James Tallarico says Jesus is not the one and only Savior. We all worship the same God. Doesn't matter what you believe. If there is a heaven, we all get in. I just want to say this in verse 29, that these demons have better theology than James Tallarico. Even the demons know that Jesus is indeed the one and only Son of God. I mean, I got to tell you, some of these leftists, they have worse theology than the devil and the demons. And the devil and the demons are headed for the lake of fire. So
0: Brother, that needs to be said. And all of you folks in Texas need to hear that. That's enough said on that.
1: I'm going to tell you
0: something.
1: They do.
0: They need to know that and say, hey, we can do better than this.
1: You Texans who I love so dearly, you better pray and get out and vote. And vote some people with some principles, and that is not James Tallarico, let me tell you. But anyway, so these demons are saying, cast us into this herd of swine. They know that Jesus has the power to cast them into the lake of fire. And the demons begged him, verse 31, saying, if you cast us out, you know, we can't inhabit these two poor victims. Permit us to go into that herd of swine. Now, with one word, verse 32, Jesus says, go.
0: A two-letter word, Alex, in English. In English, I know that.
1: Yeah. Now, sadly, there's going to be people at the great white throne where Jesus says, depart. I never knew. Here he says, go. Now, I want to tell you, and then I'll throw it back to you, but in John 16:11, this is very powerful, Jesus just very calmly says, the prince of this world is judged. The devil, that's the prince of this world. Now, again, because his time is short and every single passing day gets shorter, Satan and his demons are busy. But I want you to know, Christ said it 2,000 years ago in John 16:11. He demonstrates his authority here with a single word, go. Satan is under judgment. His destination is the lake of fire. And the security, the salvation and the service and the security that's available is by putting our faith in Jesus Christ. And I pray everyone hearing this show today has done or will do that.
0: Preach it, Alex. Satan is a defeated foe already. He is defeated. He was defeated at the cross and the resurrection. It is just time until that defeat is finalized. But he is a defeated foe. Alex, I love that. Go. That's simply he does, and that's what he does. So when they had come out, they went into the herd of swine. Suddenly, the whole herd of swine ran violently down the steep place into a sea and perished in the water. Then those who kept them, kept the swine, they went away in the city and told everything, included what had happened to the demon-possessed men. And behold, the whole city came out to meet Jesus. And when they saw him, they begged him to depart. Alex?
1: That's ironic, isn't it?
0: It is ironic. Well, okay, let me ask you one or two things. Go ahead.
1: Well, I think I would have, seeing the love and the power of the authority of Jesus, I would have said, please don't ever leave.
0: Okay, there's had to be money in the swine. Do you think the root of all evil, a root of all evil, is the love of money? I look at that as a possibility, you know?
1: Yes.
0: And I've heard people say, why did Jesus do that and destroy the swine? Are they in Jewish territory when they're doing this, Alex?
1: Well, yes, they are. Now, there's 10 cities called the Decapolis.
0: Right.
1: That traditionally was a Greek region that's called Hellenistic. And so Gadarenes, or sometimes rendered Gennesaret, was not necessarily
0: all Jewish.
1: Right. It wasn't. But these people, probably these demon-possessed people, these Gerasenes, however you pronounce it, there were Jews. And so this begs the question, what in the world are y'all doing raising pigs?
0: Amen.
1: You know what I mean?
0: Amen. You know, they had plenty of pig pens for the prodigals to get into, didn't they? Okay.
1: Yeah.
0: Hey, it's the day of prayer. If you have a prayer or a praise, we'd love to hear from you today. That number, 888-589-8840. Or you can go to Exploring the Word Facebook and let your prayer request be heard by us.
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7: But be doers of the word and not hearers only, deceiving yourselves. 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My name is Abraham Hamilton III, and this is the Hamilton Minute. 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James continues, "For if anyone is a hearer of the word and not a doer, he is like a man who looks intently at his natural face in a mirror. For he looks at himself and goes away and at once forgets what he was like. 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
9: We are pressed on every side by troubles, but we are not crushed. We are perplexed, but not driven to despair. We are hunted down, but never abandoned by God. We get knocked down, but we are not destroyed. 2 Corinthians 4:8-9.

0: Don't stop praying. Hey, if you want to share a prayer request, we'd love to agree with you in prayer. The number is 888-589-8840, 888-589-8840, and we're going to get right to it. But Bert, you know, as long as you and I have been doing this show, there have been a number of really world-level news events that have breaking news that have happened while Exploring the Word was going on. And I think we would be remiss if we did not acknowledge the passing, the homegoing of the musical icon Dolly Parton. Died at 80 years old. And I want to say this, folks, go online and look. In 1989, she was on an award show, and she sang the Don Francisco song, He's Alive, with the Nashville Christ Church Choir. And you'll be shouting hallelujah, guarantee it. But the life, the musical accomplishments, and the witness, she would frequently talk about her Christian faith. God bless the memory of Dolly Parton.
1: Her nephew is released the announcement and everything, and in it he said she's in the arms of Jesus, and we pray that you would join her by trusting him. Well, Alex, we've got people that's called, and that number is 888-589-8840, and we're going to go to Illinois and talk to Larry first. Larry, thank you for calling.
2: Thank you for being there.
1: You bet, brother. Mm-hmm. Go right ahead.
2: All right. Well, I'd like to ask for prayer for me and my wife and the ministry we've been called to. We're facing some challenges. Don't want to go into details here, but God knows, and we just want to place our trust in Him. I'd like for you to agree with us that things are going to turn out well for our good, for His glory.
1: Amen. Listen, that's the bottom line, Larry. His glory. And sometimes it's difficult and hard. Hey, my wife and I, we've been there. Alex and Angie, they've been there. So we're going to be praying for you, aren't we, Alex?
0: We sure will. We sure will. And thank you for sharing that. And Godspeed in all that you're doing, sir.
1: Father, I pray for Larry right now, for his wife, that they would, they are seeking you. We hear that in what he said. And Father, we pray you would lead them each step of the way. And sometimes the only light we have is right in front of us, and we don't know exactly the whole path, but we know the path that we're on, and one step at a time. And I pray they would seek you, follow you, and you would bring about the peace that they need to be knowing they're doing your will in the ministry you've called them to do. In Jesus' name, amen.
2: Amen.
1: Brent, yeah, Brent, thank you, Larry. Brent, I hear we got some praises. Is that right?
3: A little bit of both.
1: Okay, well, share them with us, brother. Go right ahead.
3: First of all, Nancy is still in need of a job, and she's asking for prayers for continued healing from her back surgery that she had in February.
1: Okay.
3: Trudy has praises for her new granddaughter born in Germany. Trudy's son is in the military and thankful he's over there with his wife and baby through his paternal leave. And also, Trudy's mom has been having blood pressure issues and had to return to the hospital, so prayers for her recovery as well. And then I've got one more. I've got Mike. He said, praise the Lord, my niece Christina is in drug rehab after 20-plus years addiction and wants to stay clean. Please pray for her salvation and for the Lord to deliver her from this.
1: Amen. Mm-hmm. Wow. Thank you guys for using Facebook. Mm-hmm. It's a valuable commodity. You remember when we were trying to get numbers going up and up, and they've gone up and they've stayed up, and we communicate with them. So pray for Nancy. Do that, Rand. Ask for her job and for her back to get better. Trudy, grandbaby, born in Germany. Man, I know what it is to have one born, not in another country, but all the way across the country. And your heart is there. And pray for Mike as well. And so we're doing that. Alex, let's go to Texas and talk to Anthony. Anthony, go right ahead.
4: God bless you, brothers. I was so enjoying while you was talking about Jesus Christ. All the miracles he has done, and he's the truth. Jesus is the way to go to heaven. He's the only one paid the price at the cross. for everyone who wants to believe in him. Brothers, keep going and preaching, because that full old heart.
1: Amen.
4: And God bless you all.
1: Amen. Listen, Alex, do we have any other message besides Jesus saves, Jesus saves?
0: That's the message. That's the message that Christ, you know, I've been in many a church pulpit, and every now and then you'll be in a pulpit, and on the back side, the audience can't see it, but the preacher can, is maybe there'll be a little plaque, and it says, "Sir, we would see Jesus."
1: Amen.
0: And that message, Christ receiveth sinners, as the old song says. Hey, what else is there? And I think about this too, and we'll go back to the phones. But in this life, everything we do after we get saved should be a decades-long thank you note back to Jesus.
1: Amen. That's the reason we're adding praise to this. We called it Day of Prayer, but it is a day of praise too, because God's answering prayer, and he, you know, just because it hadn't gotten there yet doesn't mean anything. Alex, how long did the Israelites in Egypt have to wait to be delivered after they had been praying all this time? Was it
0: 400 years, wasn't it?
1: In the last 80 years that they were there, the prayer had been answered. Moses had been born. And 40 years there in Egypt, 40 years on the desert. So their prayer had already been answered. It just hadn't arrived yet. Is that a way to say it?
0: Well, and let me just say this, and the number, by the way, if you want to call in, folks, it's 888-589-8840, 888-589-8840. I've heard a lot of people from different camps say they believe that a revival is beginning. And you know, the Bible, it's in Amos, it says God doesn't do anything without revealing it to his servants, the prophets. Bert, I'm encouraged. I'm really encouraged, and I want to tell you, folks. I've lived long enough. When I became a Christian in the late '80s, Bert, there were great folks like Chuck Colson, and there was James Dobson, and there was Don Wildman. A lot of people were saying, "My goodness, we need a revival," and we do, and we did. It's here. It's beginning. The wheels are turning, and. Sometimes we just pray and wait and trust, but believe me, God is working, isn't he?
1: He is. Praise the Lord. Let's go to the phone lines one more time, and I know Brent's got one after this, but Colleen in Texas, go right ahead.
5: Hi. Hello, everyone. Yes, I just want to make a comment on what I heard you all say about the scripture in the Bible, let the dead bury the dead. Well, I had just explained that scripture to my daughter. I lost my sister 4 months ago in New Orleans, Louisiana, and I was explaining it. And Jesus Christ told that man that your father is dead already, and he may even be spiritual dead. And also, you are alive, but you may be spiritual dead. So come with me, and I will teach you how to get everlasting life. Okay. So you will be able to live forever, and you will be spiritually fed and learn how to live forever.
1: Well, Colleen, it is true. Jesus Christ, he brings life. There's a lot of different thoughts on verse 22, but he does say, what do you need to do, Alex? Follow me. You know, that's the bottom line for every one of us, no matter what the circumstances may be. Don't wait on anything. Follow me when? Now. Today's the day of salvation. Okay.
0: Yes.
1: Well, Brent, you have some more?
3: Yes, I have one from Penny. She was asking for prayers for her 21-year-old daughter who has lymphoma and is battling some complications with that also.
1: 21-year-old. Wow.
0: And Brent, what was that name?
3: I didn't get the daughter's name, but the mother's name is Penny. Let me make sure that I don't have a name for that. It's Katie. Sorry. Her granddaughter. Penny's granddaughter, Katie.
0: Granddaughter.
3: My phone crashed. I'm sorry. Yeah, she's 21 years old, battling lymphoma with complications for her immune system.
1: Alex, would you mind praying for Katie?
0: Yes, and I'm also going to pray for ongoing prayers for Gary Habermas's wife, Eileen,
1: with pancreatic cancer. in the progression going?
0: In treatments and things. Okay. Let's pray. Father God, in the name of Jesus, we thank you that you are a healer, and we see that in Matthew 8 and elsewhere. But Lord, I especially lift up this young adult, Penny's granddaughter. Maybe it was Katie, the name, I'm not sure, but Penny's granddaughter with lymphoma. Father God, in the name of Jesus, please heal this young lady and reach in. And it might be medicine, it might be a miracle, but by your means, Lord, give her health and years of life and draw her closer to you, Jesus. I pray she knows you and has complete healing spiritually and physically. And Lord, I pray for Eileen Habermas, Lord, as she is battling pancreatic cancer. And I pray for Dr. Gary Habermas, a dear friend of this radio network and of the gospel. Help them. We know that people everywhere are battling illnesses and concerns. So all of these and more we lift up to you. And Jesus, we thank you for how faithful you are to meet our needs, heal our bodies, and to bless our lives. And we lift it up to you in Christ's name. Amen.
1: Amen. Amen. Well, let's go to the great state of North Carolina, Alex McFarland's home state, where he lives now, and talk to Mary. Mary, thank you for calling. Go right ahead.
6: Yes, sir. Thank you. I just want to say I stumbled upon this radio station like a couple of months ago, and it just has been life-changing and life-altering for me. And I've called so many times trying to get in on Tuesday, and I'm just so happy to be able to speak with you all today.
1: Mary, we want to say thank you. And can I share something with you? You may think you stumbled on it, but I believe with all my heart God brought you to it. And I say that with all sincerity. And we are glad you're listening. Go right ahead.
6: Yes, sir. I was going to ask for prayer for myself, but I thought my niece, she's on life support, and they're saying they're going to pull the plug on Thursday, just letting everybody come in, you know, say their final farewell. And I just like to ask for prayer for her. You know, I feel like God has the final say, so it may not be Thursday. It may not be her day. I'm praying.
1: Okay.
6: Just ask to lift her up in prayer, sir, and her family.
1: We're going to pray for you too, Mary. I just want you to know, Alex, is it all right if I pray?
0: Please lead us.
1: Father, I thank you for Mary. I'm thankful that she was led to listen to AFR. So many people, we've heard of that, and they're a blessing to us. For us to hear this encourages us. So I want to thank you for Mary. I pray you'd meet her need, whatever it might be, God. But for her niece, I'm praying, God, that you'd draw that family to you. And as she said, you have the last word. And Father, we trust you with that. When it's like that, we don't turn to anyone else. We turn to you and say, God, we trust you. Life and death, we trust you. I pray you would help them, minister to them, and I pray you'd speak to their hearts, and if any are lost, that they'd be drawn to you and to be saved. In Jesus' name, amen.
0: Amen.
1: Again, thank you. Let's go to Richard in Mississippi. Richard, go right ahead.
7: Hey, sir, how are y'all today?
1: Doing well, man.
0: Good.
7: Well, I've got a prayer request. I ministered for about 15 years, starting out in youth ministry. I did worship music for our youth program at the church I grew up in, and then I felt God's call to the ministry, and I started into youth pastoring. I youth pastored at a couple of churches, and I got hurt really bad at the last one I was at, and I kind of fell away from it. And I know you gentlemen both know this: when God calls you to ministry, He doesn't call you for a moment; He calls you for your life, is the way I believe. And now I'm back into ministering, and I'm just finding it a difficulty. As I've changed churches and I'm in a different place, and that's what I want prayer for, is that whatever ministry God has there for me to do, that He would open the doors and guide me to it.
1: Amen. Mm-hmm. Hey, listen, God does that, and I believe you don't want to join a church. I'm just going to be frank. You don't want to be there just to be there. You want to be there as a servant of the Lord. So, Richard, we're going to pray for that. But we got Rose in Texas, and she has a prayer request as well. Rose, go right ahead.
8: Yes, sir. I have a grandson whose girlfriend is without a job, and she's been looking and looking, and she can't seem to find one. She, I don't think, has accepted the Lord, and I think he's gotten kind of away from the Lord, and he's trying to help her with bills, so he's not paying some of his, and his sister, my granddaughter, needs a car too. He needs a car. So just for my grandkids. And
1: okay,
0: sure,
1: man, we'll do that. Brent, do you have something that we need to hear before we pray?
3: Yeah, I've actually got one more from Facebook. Tasha is asking for prayer for her missionary work that she's doing with 8 Days of Hope. She needs financial means and blessings, and she's also asking for prayer for her alienated daughter, who is now 20 years old and in college.
1: Wow. Alex, would you mind praying, taking us out? We got about a minute left, and Pasha's and all these. Would you pray, brother?
0: Amen. Let's pray together. Lord Jesus, we continue to pray, and Lord, I just rejoice in Matthew 8, where it says they brought all their needs to him. So, Lord, people need a job. People need help with their finances. People need your guidance. People need healing. People need the comfort and the hope that comes only through you. We lift these things up to you. For all these needs and more, Lord, you know our heart. So in every life, thy will be done. We lift it up to you. In Christ's name I pray. Amen.
1: Amen. All you that are prayer warriors, you've written some of these down, or maybe all of them, and more has come in. We may share that tomorrow, so we'll have time to pray. But be praying for these. I write their names down, and that way it helps me to pray for them and not forget. So do that. Thank you for listening to Exploring the Word here on AFR. Tell someone about this program, but more importantly, tell them about Jesus.
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12: American Family News, I'm Robert Thornton. Country singer Dolly Parton passed away today at the age of 80. Here's Fox's William Lajeunesse.
13: We know her as a singer with 11 Grammy Awards, but we forget about the 3 Emmy Awards, Academy Awards, Golden Globes, and a Tony on Broadway. When she was growing up, her mother apparently is the one who gave her the gift of musical instruments, banjo, fiddle, mandolin, guitars. Apparently they had these around the house all the time. She moved from country music in the 70s to crossover stuff with Olivia Newton-John, Linda Ronstadt, collaborating with Elton John, Sheryl Crow, Miley Cyrus. And then, of course, lately she's had a residency in Las Vegas. The recent health problems caused her to cancel some of those appearances.
12: Parton wrote hundreds of songs, including classics like Jolene, Coat of Many Colors, and I Will Always Love You. That totaled more than 100 million worldwide sales and more than 1 billion online streams. President Donald Trump ordered flags to be flown at half-staff for a week in honor of the late singer. Canada has pledged to roll out dollar-for-dollar counter-tariffs on scores of U.S. goods next month in response to President Donald Trump's latest import taxes, which have plunged the North American neighbors deeper into a bitter trade war. Ottawa released a list of more than 700 targets today. Beginning September 8th, Canada's government says it will impose steeper import taxes on goods ranging from fish and cheese to smartphones and steel imported from the United States. The Institute for Family Studies released a recent report that maps where young people ages 22 to 29 are getting married. Dr. Wendy Wong is director of research at the Institute for Family Studies and was a guest on Washington Watch.
14: A lot of young people these days, when they're looking for a spouse, they're thinking they want to go to the big cities like New York City, LA. But in fact, these areas are not where marriages happen. So where you find most marriages today, number one is Provo, Utah. And then, you know, a lot of places in the middle America.
12: She said religious affiliation is important.
14: If you look at where the share of the married young adults are highest, and the top area is Utah, Utah County, Utah, where, you know, we know there's a lot of Mormons. And then also another area that's in Lakewood, New Jersey. So that's where, you know, you find the largest Orthodox Jews there.
12: Wong also said college education was also a factor. A leading author on neurodiversity is calling on churches and communities to rethink how they view autism. More from AFN's Chris Woodward.
15: During an appearance on American Family Radio, author Kathy Hoopman said the medical community's standard terminology often misses the mark when describing people on the autism spectrum.
16: The autism community really take offense to the word disorder, because a disorder means something that's wrong or broken or needs to be fixed. And really, these people that are on the spectrum are different, not broken.
15: Hoopman emphasized that because no two autistic individuals are alike, parents and ministry leaders must adapt their approach when teaching children about faith and life. Instead of traditional eye-to-eye instructional settings, she suggested creating low-pressure environments.
16: Often these kids don't like the confrontation of eye-to-eye contact. So sitting them one-on-one, looking at them, going, look, darling, this is what it says, is not the best way. It might be great if you're in a car when they don't have to look at you and you can just chat.
15: When it comes to local congregations, Hoopman noted that simple adjustments like allowing noise-canceling earphones or giving autistic youth technical roles can make a world of difference in helping them feel included.
16: And that might be all that's needed to allow that child to come into that community.
12: Stocks were up today. The Dow was up 160. The S&P added 24. The NASDAQ rose 171. West Texas Intermediate crude was down to about $81 a barrel. See more news at AFN.net.
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17: From the heart of our nation's capital in Washington, D.C., bringing compelling interviews, insightful analysis, taking you beyond the headlines and soundbites into conversations with our nation's leaders and newsmakers, all from a biblical worldview. Sitting in for Tony is today's host, Jody Heiss.
18: 1 year ago, as part of the Great Big Beautiful Bill, we passed the Education Freedom Tax Credit, the largest ever expansion of school choice, and we want... Thank you. And we want every parent to have the power to send their child to a high-quality school that shares their values.
19: That was President Trump in the White House Rose Garden yesterday, heralding Republican efforts to expand school choice. Welcome to this Tuesday, August 25th edition of Washington Watch. I'm your host today, Jody Heiss, filling in for Tony. So glad to have you. We have a lot to cover in the next hour. The Supreme Court has temporarily allowed President Trump's executive order restricting mail-in voting to remain in effect. Hans von Spakovsky at Advancing American Freedom will join us to discuss the next steps and what this ruling could mean for the upcoming midterm elections. Meanwhile, with elections taking place today in Georgia, Oklahoma, and South Carolina, the campaign season for the midterms is heating up. And Debbie Wuthnow, president of iVoter Guide, will be joining us to discuss some of the key races and what voters will see on the ballot. Plus, George Trifiadis from the Association of Christian Schools International will be joining me to discuss the expansion of school choice that was highlighted by President Trump yesterday in the Rose Garden. So we have a lot to cover, and it's all coming your way on today's edition of Washington Watch. We'll start with primary elections happening today, and joining us now to discuss this and get us kicked off is Washington Stand reporter Casey Harper. Casey, thanks for joining us. What are some of the key races that we're all tracking?
20: Yeah, thanks, Jody. I'll run through a few. First, in South Carolina, a lot of eyes are on this race, where a U.S. Senate race, voters will decide between Senator Darlene Graham and Congressman Ralph Norman. Now, over in Oklahoma, State Attorney General Gettner Drummond is running against a Trump-backed opponent, Mike Mazzei. Now, a former state senator in the race for governor in his own right. Over in the East, in Georgia, two Democrats are competing to complete the U.S. House term of David Scott. But these races, Jody, it's worth noting, and you and I have talked about this, they come at a time where democratic socialism is growing in popularity among Democrats and in many of these candidates. In fact, here's what New York City Mayor Zohran Mamdani said earlier today.
2: I'm excited at seeing the number of Democrats who've been elected in primaries, whether it's Claire Valdez, Daria Lisa, Avila Chevalier, Brad Lander, others, and now that we could bring that hopefully into a majority.
20: Now, he may be excited, but many Democrats in the establishment and plenty of voters are not. But Mamdani made this comment at an event where he debuted his new New York City unified court system, part of his agenda to speed up emergency housing cases in the city. But that democratic socialism rise is something we've been keeping an eye on, Jody.
19: It certainly is. Well, speaking of voting, the U.S. Supreme Court has actually sided with the White House when it comes to President Trump's executive order regarding mail-in ballots. Can you walk us through that news and really potentially what that might mean for the November midterm elections?
20: Yeah, this is a big ruling, but it's probably not the final word. Now, the Supreme Court has decided to let President Trump's mail-in ballot executive order move forward, at least for now. This could have big implications for November's midterms. The order would expand federal oversight of mail voting through the U.S. Postal Service, potentially affecting how ballots are delivered and counting, President Trump exerting his authority over the Postal Service there. Now, the president directed the Department of Homeland Security to compile citizenship lists for each state and for the U.S. Postal Service to set guidelines for tracking ballots, who gets a ballot, and how do we verify who's a citizen. Now, the Supreme Court's decision appears to leave some space for court challenges in the future that could slow down the president's order, and you can be sure those court and legal challenges will come. But Arizona Attorney General Chris Mays reacted to the high court's decision yesterday during an interview on CNN.
21: We have to fight this. We will fight this. The good news is basically the because the Postal Service rulemaking is now in effect and is ripe, we can go to court and challenge it. So, look for that very, very soon, because, you know, this is ridiculous. It's outrageous. It's unconstitutional.
20: Now, it's unclear how much of the president's order is going to be able to move forward here, but this one's going to be right back in the courts, Jody.
19: Yes, it is. Well, let's turn real quickly to some other news out of Washington. The Trump administration seems to be getting ready to revoke visas from migrants who have applied for or currently seek asylum here in the United States. It looks like an exceedingly large number. What's this all about?
20: Yeah, that's right. 200,000 migrants are facing the revocation of their visas. That's the largest batch revocation ever. And this is a move that the administration says to target individuals who are claiming to come to the U.S. as short-term visitors, but then file asylum and stay permanently, something they say is being abused. Now, an official from the State Department said that the asylum system has been inundated with what they called frivolous asylum claims. But since President Trump returned to the White House, the State Department has revoked around 175,000 visas for individuals accused or convicted of various crimes. So it looks like they're going to ratchet up that number, Jody.
19: All right, Casey, as always, thank you for getting us jump-started today. We appreciate it. Let's turn back now and talk about the Supreme Court's decision yesterday that opened the path for President Trump's executive order on mail-in voting. And joining us now to dive further into this is Hans von Spakovsky. He's a senior legal fellow at Advancing American Freedom, and he's also a member of the Board of Advisors of the U.S. Elections Assistance Commission. In fact, he formerly also served as a member of President Trump's Advisory Commission on Election Integrity. Hans, it's always great to see you. Welcome back to Washington Watch, and let's begin with this. What is the executive order?
22: Well, I have to tell you, you had a clip from the Arizona Attorney General. She really ought to be embarrassed about the lawsuit they filed. Let me talk about just a couple things that were in the order that they wanted enjoined, and that they got a lower court to enjoin, the Supreme Court threw out. The order told the Department of Homeland Security to create state-specific lists of everyone in a particular state who was over the age of 18, therefore eligible to vote, but was a U.S. citizen, and to send those to the states. There was nothing in the executive order telling states they had to use that list. But yet states went to court wanting an injunction saying, we don't want to get that list, a list that could help them find aliens who are illegally registered to vote. The executive order also told the Justice Department, I want you to prioritize criminal prosecution of state and local election officials who knowingly provide ballots to ineligible voters. You know, someone, for example, who is an alien, and the election official knows that and gives them a ballot. Anyway, that's a violation of federal law. And yet they wanted and received an injunction telling the Justice Department it would not be allowed to enforce federal law. I mean, that's just one of a number of the provisions in the order, including the ones about the Postal Service, they wanted stopped.
19: It's just amazing that how everything turns into a lawsuit these days. Now, the Supreme Court did not decide on the legality of President Trump's order, as I understand it. Instead, this whole ruling, as what you're talking about, is states who sued did not have the legal right to challenge it. So what's next? Where is this all going?
22: Well, there are going to be more suits, again, as Casey, a reporter, said. But this whole case was based on a lack of standing. In other words, the Supreme Court has long said, you can't bring a federal lawsuit unless you can show you had an actual injury. And none of the things that the states were complaining about had caused them any injuries. At some point, when the U.S. Postal Service's new rulemaking becomes final, I mean, it is final now, the states may be back in court, but they're only going to be able to be in court if they can show actual damages. And even there, with the U.S. Postal Service, you really have to wonder what they're thinking. Again, part of the rulemaking was telling the Postal Service, create a tracking system for mail-in ballots, create a system of barcodes that'll be on the outside of the envelope containing a mail-in ballot so that it can be tracked. Now, why in the world would states not want to be able to track the absentee ballots they're sending to voters and that they're sending back? The only reason not to want that is because they don't want to know how many of those ballots are going to the wrong address or ending up getting stuck at postal services. A tracking system would make things much more efficient and probably much more effective.
19: Yeah, it's the old see no evil, hear no evil, speak no evil kind of a thing. They just don't want to know. So what potential impact could all of this have on the midterm elections, or could it in any way?
22: Remember, there are a dozen states, while all these blue states sued, about a dozen states actually sued to support the president. And what those states are doing, places like your old state of Georgia and Texas, is they're actually taking advantage of the information being provided to them by the Department of Homeland Security to take people who are not U.S. citizens off the voter rolls. That could make a difference in close elections. And you know,

0: I think they're going to win almost all of this case. The executive order, like I said, has many different provisions in them. Most of them, I think they're ultimately going to prevail on, like one of the examples I gave of telling the Justice Department to concentrate and prioritize prosecutions. No state has the right to tell the Justice Department it can't prioritize certain prosecutions. They're certain.
1: Right.
0: The Trump administration is certain to win on that, and I think on many of the other provisions also.
1: Okay, we'll be keeping a close watch on it. Real quickly, there's a we've only got less than a minute. A California sheriff is refusing to return some 650,000 ballots he seized back in November 25 during a special election. Your thoughts on that situation, real quickly.
0: If he has a basis for believing that fraud occurred in that election, then obviously he does have the right to hang on to the evidence. But it all boils down to, does he have a reasonable suspicion, probable cause to believe that a crime was committed?
1: Well, you would think 650,000 ballots is, at least in a minimal way, kind of fishy. You know, I mean, there's reason to have some suspicion with that vast number of ballots. All right, as always, thank you so much for joining us, Hans von Spakovsky. Always great to see you, senior legal fellow at Advancing American Freedom. What a issue we have going on in this election integrity battle. Stunning that we would even be here. All right, stay tuned. Coming up next, we are going to continue talking about elections, but this time, the importance of Americans participating in the primaries. We've got a special treat for you on how you can get informed. Stay with us.
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1: Thank you for joining us. Welcome back to Washington Watch. I'm Jody Heiss filling in today for Tony. And it is hard to believe, but our Pray Vote Stand Summit is just a month away. September 24th through the 26th in Leesburg, Virginia at the Cornerstone Chapel just outside of Washington, D.C. We want you to come join us. 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Text the word SUMMIT to 67742. We look forward to seeing you there. Okay, voters in three states have been heading to the polls today to cast their ballots for some pretty high-profile races as well as some very important ballot measures. And catch this now. I've got to throw this out here. Primary elections decide the vast majority of races. They really do. And yet, unfortunately, only about 20% of registered voters historically participate in primary elections. That's a pretty shocking number. So a very small amount of people at the end of the day are the ones that make huge decisions when it comes to elections. Well, thankfully, we have organizations like iVoter Guide who are dedicated to equipping Americans to be informed and to be educated in voters. I know of no better place to accomplish that than iVoter Guide. And there's new research, actually, that suggests how we can flip the script to drive voter turnout this election season. And joining us now to discuss all of this is Debbie Wuthnow. She's the president of iVoter Guide and vice president of AFA Action, which is the governmental affairs affiliate of American Family Association and the parent organization of iVoter Guide. Debbie, I know you've got to be extremely, extremely busy these days, but good to see you. Thanks for joining us on Washington Watch. Let's start with today's primary elections. What are some of the races that a lot of people are tracking today?
2: Well, and they're beyond primaries. We have a runoff election going on, in a primary runoff in Oklahoma. A lot of their Republican races went to a runoff because they require a plurality. So the top two are running against each other. And you know, it's more than a dozen races, including for governor, superintendent of public instruction. So really important race going on in Oklahoma. And, you know, one point you talked about, 20% of people turn out to vote in primary elections. When we make it to a runoff election, that number drops by 60 to 70%. So a tiny number of people participate. So if you live in Oklahoma, I would urge you to get to the polls today, but check out those candidates first at iVoterGuide.com. You did mention other elections going on. There is a runoff going on for a special seat in Georgia, and there's also a special primary runoff for the seat that was held by Lindsey Graham going on in South Carolina.
1: Okay,
2: so
1: you mentioned,
2: and I'm glad,
1: Yes, we're going to get to iVoter Guide because I want to underscore that several times for our viewers and listeners. But you did mention the low voter turnout, and I think it's important for us from that perspective to discuss why it's so important for Americans to vote in the midterm elections, even in party primaries. That's an extremely important vote at the end of the day, isn't it?
2: Well, and because of many of these seats are for legislative seats, so they may be congressional seats, they may be, you know, state Senate, state House seats, and those are drawn in such a way that the party who wins in the primary election is the one that's, you know, overwhelmingly going to be successful in November. That's why the big fight for redistricting has been going on this year, so that we can, you know, hopefully give an edge to one party over the other. So the real choice happens in the primary. Where, as you said, 20% or less of voters are making that choice. And it is typically, you know, the party activists. So it's the opportunity for people who, share your values or it's your opportunity to vote for a candidate that will represent you best. And that happens in the primary. And even more so in the runoff, you know, a lot of times in the primary, there'll be three or four or more candidates that are running. And in states that require 50% to be able to go to the general, they have that runoff election. And when turnout drops from 20% of registered voters and you drop that, it'll be, you know, 4 or 5% of voters, and it will be hundreds of votes that will be the winning margin and the difference. And so every vote is worth even more. It's worth a lot in a primary. primary and even more in special primaries and the runoffs, which is what's going on today. This is the day to get out and vote if you live in those states that have elections right now.
1: Yes, and every vote, as you say, carries super weight right now. Let's talk about iVoter Guide. I don't know of any resource. I don't know how many people I have referred to use iVoter Guide over the years. I love it. A powerful resource. Tell us more about that.
2: Well, you know, we believe at iVoter Guide that all voters need to know more than just the names of the people running. They need to know what they stand for, what policies they're going to promote, what they believe, and what they'll do with power. So iVoter Guide does the deep research on those candidates, not just looking at what they say they're going to do, but actually looking at what they've done with money, what they've done with votes, if they've ever been a legislator, either at the State House or in Congress. That's the best predictor of what they'll do with power. So when you've got somebody running for governor in Oklahoma who was a legislator or a congressman, we look at those votes as a predictor of what they'll do with power, and add to that candidate surveys and who's endorsed the candidate, really just gathering and doing all the research that, you know, most voters don't have the time or the inclination to do, but yet it's important for voters to be informed. An informed electorate is really the foundation of our republic, but too few people have the time or the resources. iVoter Guide is the largest candidate research organization out there, used by millions of voters. And we not only gather all the research, give you the sources to check it out for yourself, but give you a rating so that you know where the candidates stand on the political spectrum. And even in these Republican primaries, those ratings are not identical. Not every Republican is cut from the same cloth or receives the same ratings. In these runoffs, in this, you know, going on today, we have candidates from verified conservative all the way over to liberal ratings and moderate and in between. So it's really important for voters to know what those candidates stand for. Go to iVoterGuide.com. It is free, and we enter your ad. You enter your address. We'll give you a personalized ballot so you can know what the people that you're going to check the box next to are going to do with the power you're giving them with your vote.
1: 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We appreciate so much what you do. All right. Debbie Wuthnow, president of iVoter Guide, thank you so much for joining us. By the way, if you'd like to access iVoter Guide, she just told you, you can go to iVoterGuide.com, but also you can go to FRCAction.org. 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Tons of information that is exceedingly valuable with elections. That's at FRCAction.org. All right, stay with us. Coming up, we'll discuss school choice and the efforts to expand it, and also the obstacles to restrict it. So stay with us. We'll be right back.
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1: Thank you so much for joining us today on Washington Watch. I'm Jody Heiss filling in for Tony. Yesterday, President Trump celebrated the start of the new school year with an event at the White House Rose Garden. And during the event, the president focused on
5: 1 year ago as part of the great, big, beautiful.
1: I will play that clip here in just a second. He focused on parental empowerment, school choice, the implementation of the Education Freedom Tax Credit, which was part of the One Big Beautiful Bill. And I want you to see this clip right now.
5: 1 year ago, as part of the Great Big Beautiful Bill, we passed the Education Freedom Tax Credit, the largest ever expansion of school choice. And we want, thank you. And we want every parent to have the power to send their child to a high quality school that shares their values.
1: So how significant is this? Well, joining us now to discuss this is George Trifiotis. He's the Vice President for Public Policy and Legal Affairs at the Association of Christian Schools International. He has been advocating to expand school choice for over a decade, and he was actually there yesterday at the Rose Garden event. George, thank you for joining us. Welcome to Washington Watch. And let's start with the Education Freedom Tax Credit. It will be taking effect January 1st. So can you unpack that for us and how it works?
6: You bet. And thank you, Congressman, for the privilege of joining you today. The Education Freedom Tax Credit really is a tremendous revolutionary opportunity for education in this country. What it is, very simple. A donor gives money to a scholarship granting organization up to $1,700 and receives a tax credit on their federal taxes for that gift. The scholarship granting organization takes that money and provides scholarships to kids for whatever private option or public option they feel is best for their education. So that's a tremendous value for everyone, and it will open the floodgates for all kinds of experiments and give parents access to Christian education or whatever other kinds of education they feel is best for their child.
1: Yeah, this is an incredible opportunity for people. I have shared this with many people over the years, and it's amazing to me how few people are aware of this tax credit and just how much it can provide. And now, I mean, it's just taking bigger steps than ever. And I know you've been advocating to expand school choice for a long time. So just how significant is this, really?
6: Oh, I do. I think it's revolutionary. I hate to use too big a word, but it is incredible. And this opportunity is going to bring in a great deal of money for kids to be able to have access. Now, there are challenges to it, of course, and we're working on those. We're waiting for regulations to come from Treasury to answer some of the detailed questions. And we're trying to prevent states from adding regulations to any school that participates. But fundamentally, these are private dollars going to a private organization, the scholarship granting organization, and then going to families for their educational needs. And so, you know, the opponents talk about how, oh, it's a ding on federal funding. Doesn't have anything to do with federal funding. The federal budget and your state budget, those are all going to stay the same for public education. This is just private dollars funding private opportunity. And those private dollars can add up. And I think Christian schools are excited about it. So are every other kinds of school. And even today, we're seeing that the public schools may have a little bit of interest, and they can also participate. So it's a great opportunity.
1: Well, let's kind of underscore what this could mean for Christian organizations, Christian schools. How can they best take advantage of this new opportunity?
6: Yeah, so that's a great question. So a couple steps involved. Our own scholarship granting organization and any other one that's out there that you may prefer, will partner with Christian schools. So our children's tuition fund will partner with our member schools if they want that partnership in order to help make the process go smoother. And then parents can access information as well to find out what schools are participating. So I would recommend folks to go to childrenstuitionfund.org, which is the website of our SGO, and learn all about the program. There is a button for donors, like here's how you can give. There's a button for parents, here's how you access scholarships. There's a button for the schools, here's how you register to be, you know, join up with a scholarship granting organization. Now, suffice to say, you know, of course, I support ours, but there are going to be others out there that if you're not, you know, if you're not a Christian, if you support Jewish education, there are going to be Jewish scholarship granting organizations. So, and across the whole field. So that's also part of the exciting thing, is it's not just one option that's available that can participate. They can all participate. Now, there's a challenge. The states have to opt in. And that's where we're finding some, you know, little excitement. So far, more than half the states have opted in, but that means there are a bunch that still haven't done so. So again, at the childrenstuitionfund.org website, you can go there and find a map that shows whether your state is participating or not. And if your state has not opted in, you can click the link and send a note to your governor urging the governor to opt in and make sure that the kids in that state can participate. The way it's set up, of course, the donors, the taxpayers, they can all make the gifts, but the funds won't be able to be distributed to the kids in a state that doesn't opt in. So that's one of the challenges we need to overcome. So.
1: All right, George, we're up against a break, but I would like, if you would, to hang with us over the break. I've got a few more questions. I'd like to continue this conversation. A powerful program, the Education Freedom Tax Credit Program. Coming up, we're going to have some more questions for George Trifiotis from the Association of Christian Schools International. So stay with us. We'll be back.
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1: Good afternoon and welcome back to Washington Watch. I'm Jody Heiss filling in for Tony. Thanks for joining us. All right, I want us to continue our conversation on school choice from the last segment. Our guest is George Trifiotis. He's the Vice President for Public Policy and Legal Affairs at the Association of Christian Schools International. And he has been advocating for the expansion of school choice for a long, long time. George, thanks for sticking around a little bit longer. I appreciate it. We ended the last segment talking about these Christian organizations, and I wanted to ask, what do they need to be doing now to prepare for this?
6: Yeah, I would say the best thing that a Christian school can do to prepare is to join up with an SGO. So for our Christian school members at ACSI, we're urging them to register with the Children's Tuition Fund so that they can participate, make a smooth transition. The program begins on January 1, 2027. So donors, you know, can't give until that point. And then once those funds become available, we'll be able to disperse those funds to families through the schools. And so that's the best way for the school to participate. But also, schools, parents, public need to be paying attention to the public policy aspects of this. Get the state to opt in. Otherwise, they're is no possibility for kids to participate. And watch for regulations coming from the states, which can be very hostile. We've seen that already starting, where states are wanting to suppress the participation of Christian schools by passing all sorts of regulations that if you participate in the program as a school, they'll throw in all kinds of additional requirements. So that kind of thing needs to be put to a stop, right? We're looking forward to federal regulations, which we hope will help with some of that. So that's the best way for a Christian school or private school to get ready.
1: Okay, so let me go down that path a little bit further. I mean, we've been talking obviously about the Education Freedom Tax Credit that takes effect, as you said, January 1st. But there are some concerns that need to be addressed, and you mentioned one. What are some of the other things?
6: Well, I will tell a very quick story, but the original bill was, brilliant as originally crafted. Suffice to say, once the sausage machine started going, there were issues. So we had some really strong language in there on religious liberty protections, right? The House initially stripped out that language. We fought back, and thanks to the Speaker, Mr. Johnson, that language was put back into the House version. Well, by the end of the process, the Senate removed those strong religious liberty protections for parents, SGOs, and schools. So now we're just going to have to make sure that regulations are accurate and do the best that they can in order to protect anyone that wants to participate in that program. So I think as it gathers steam, people will see the advantages. And I will say, of course, Christian schools simply won't participate in a program that doesn't allow them to be authentically Christian, right? So if you begin putting regulations on that affect what we believe, that's going to be a problem. And the flip side of that, of course, is when it comes to making a choice, like right now, 10% of students are in private education. 8 out of 10 of those, in effect, are choosing some kind of religious education.

0: You do. I was really glad you were able to be at the Rose Garden yesterday. And I know that also, in addition to what we're talking about, it was announced yesterday the expansion of 529 college savings accounts to that will cover certain homeschooling expenses. So can you kind of break down for us what that change could mean for homeschooling families and yes. what expenses might now qualify?
1: Right. So this is pretty exciting. Like the Rose Garden event altogether was so exciting because there was more than just this major education freedom tax credit. That was, you could have done it all only on that. But there was also, as you said, expansion of 529 college savings accounts, allowing for qualified expenses for homeschoolers. So that expansion would give homeschoolers opportunity to purchase things like curriculum and things like that, tutoring, those kinds of things, if they want to be able to save the money in a 529 plan. The great thing about 529 savings is that the gain, the capital gain on the savings, the federal capital gain is zero, right? So you don't have to pay a tax. So that's tremendous. It also had a tremendous expansion for private schools generally. Originally, the K-12 tuition was a qualified expense up to $10,000. And now that's been doubled to $20,000. So if you have a kid in a Christian school or other private school, you can save up to $20,000 and use that money for tuition there. So yeah, I think homeschoolers can benefit if they want to be able to participate. It's a great opportunity. You have to be careful that the state benefits may or may not apply if the state has not brought its own laws in line with the federal, because the states also give some benefits, many of them do, for saving money in a 529 plan. Right. Fundamentally, it's a federal program. You don't get federal tax on your capital gains, and that's good on all 50 states. So tremendous opportunity, again, yes, for homeschoolers now.
0: All right, real quickly, last question. For those who may not be familiar with the Association of Christian Schools International, tell us where they can go get more information.
1: Yeah, so if your Christian school isn't a member of ACSI, I would encourage you to ask them to join. You can find all kinds of information about ACSI at our website, acsi.org. And then our scholarship granting organization is childrenstuitionfund.org. No spaces. So you can get all kinds of information there about the Education Freedom Tax Credit and state level tax credit programs.
0: Thank you so much for joining us, George Trifiotis, Vice President for Public Policy and Legal Affairs at the Association of Christian Schools International. All right, on the topic of school choice expansion and concern over government regulation, there's a big legal battle in California that highlights what can happen when government officials decide to abuse the authority that's been given to them. There's three California families were excluded from a state program because they chose religious material to homeschool their own children. Well, now those parents are asking the U.S. Supreme Court to hear their case, and joining us now to discuss this is Hiram Sasser. He's Executive General Counsel for First Liberty Institute, which has petitioned the Supreme Court on behalf of these California families. Hiram, welcome back to Washington Watch. Just break this out for us. Tell us about this California aid program and how the state is discriminating against these families.
2: Yeah, I mean, California has a great program that essentially through their charter school program, they will allow parents to be able to purchase curriculum that they would like to use for their homeschooling programs, and they will reimburse them for that curriculum. The problem is that California has a rule that says that if you use anything religious in the programming, no matter how good it is, no matter, as one school official said, wow, this curriculum is amazing, but it's published by a religious publisher, even though that actually wasn't religious, that all of that would be excluded. So, for example, I mean, you couldn't have one of the works that were prohibited were works by William Penn, you know, the founder of Pennsylvania, Jonathan Edwards, you know, the third president of Princeton University, but also a great evangelist. Those types of things would not be able to be used in the curriculum. So California is discriminating against, they provide this program, it's a great program, but they discriminate against anything that happens to be religious.
0: All right. So that's just bizarre hearing you unpack that for us. So let's take this a little bit deeper. Obviously, the U.S. Court of Appeals for the Ninth Circuit is the ones that upheld the California decision to discriminate against these families, but discriminate, wrong as that is, on the basis of religion. So what did they get wrong here? Unpack that for us.
2: Well, what's interesting is that the Ninth Circuit had varying definitions about what was going on. In their original sort of three-judge panel decision, they called this a public homeschool, which is sort of an oxymoron, right? And then when we took that up to a much larger set of judges from the Ninth Circuit, it's called going en banc, you have a much larger set of judges than just a three-judge panel. We drew five judges who dissented, but obviously not enough. There's 22 other judges on the Ninth Circuit. But those five judges pointed out that this is obvious religious discrimination, that there's no such thing as a public homeschool. This is not public education. This is homeschooling. This is private education that California has decided they would like to subsidize. But if they're going to have that program, then they're not allowed to say, okay, well, we'll buy a secular book, or we'll buy even a book that you could have a book that's secular in nature, but it was published by a religious publisher. That would all be excluded under the California plan. And so it's blatant hostility to any kind of religious content. So it's a great program for parents. The problem is that they're discriminating and trying to reach actually into the homeschool program to try to eliminate anything that's faith-based at all from their curriculum, even if it's secular curriculum published by a faith-based publisher. So what we've done is we represent some families. We've sued California to say, hey, look, you can't engage in this kind of discrimination. The Supreme Court in one of our own cases, Carson versus Macon against the state of Maine, just a couple of years ago, the Supreme Court said you're not allowed to have a program where you provide vouchers or subsidies or any kind of reimbursements to parents choosing private education, in this case homeschooling, and then exclude from consideration any kind of religious choices. You're not allowed to do that. That's effectively discriminating against parents because of their religious choices. It's religious discrimination, and we don't allow that. But for whatever reason, California did not seem to get the memo. And so now we're seeking a Supreme Court review to see if we can get this resolved in the same way we had to with the state of Maine. I also have to get the Supreme Court to come in and win the case for us.
0: So, I mean, I think most people would agree that probably every program needs some degree of regulations. I mean, we need some boundaries when we put regulations in place. But those regulations need to be appropriate. They need to be fair. They need to be just. And this has every appearance, and the state is just overstepping its authority. Isn't that what's going on here? And they know better. I mean, there is precedent in this, and yet they're just ignoring that and overstepping their authority.
2: Yeah, look, the People's Republic of California, or whatever you want to call it, they have their opinions about how education should go, which is what's driven a lot of parents to provide homeschooling. And look, it's great. It's a great program to be able to help parents afford the curriculum. Not a lot of states provide it. So that's great that California is doing that. We should give them credit for that. The problem is that and they can have whatever regulations they would like to have when it comes to the quality of the curriculum. But this is not about quality. I mean, like I said, one of the education officials said it was an amazing curriculum. It doesn't qualify because it happens to be religious. It happens to have some religious content to it. I mean, you can't even have any sentences in there that even in the materials at all that might even make a religious reference. I mean, that doesn't make any sense at all. That's certainly interfering with the ability of parents to direct the education and upbringing of their children. It's interfering with their free exercise of religion rights. If the government's going to say you can buy high quality curriculum and we'll reimburse you, and that high quality curriculum can be, you know, any of these types of things, but it simply can't be religious, then that's a big problem. And certainly something that we need to get addressed. And five judges agreed with us on the Ninth Circuit. Unfortunately, we didn't have enough judges, and so we have to go see if the Supreme Court will overturn what California has decided to do.
0: So why does the outcome of this case matter when it comes to religious families beyond the three that you're representing? This is a big deal.
2: Look, we're trying to provide choice and give parents opportunities to take control of their education of their kids. I think every parent was sort of shocked in 2020 to see kind of what's going on in schools. And parents have become significantly more involved in their education over the education of their kids over the past 6 years, including serving on school boards now, pulling their kids out and putting them in private school, homeschooling. There's a lot of parents choosing different choices. Homeschooling is obviously one of those great choices, but so is private education. This is actually not just a fight about homeschooling. It's a fight about private education and whether or not the government can say, look, we'll provide vouchers, we'll provide programs whereby we will reimburse education expenses, but we're not going to do it if it's religious. It would be the same as if the federal government came in and said, you know what, the GI Bill is great, but you can't use the GI Bill at Texas Christian University. You can't use the GI Bill at Baylor University. That would be a significant problem, right? That's essentially right. What's going on here is that the government is saying you can't use any of the programs that we have to provide for any kind of education that touches on religion.
0: Thank you so much, Hiram Sasser, Executive General Counsel for First Liberty Institute. Thank you for bringing that to us. And thank you for joining us today. We hope you've had an insightful time together. Before I let you go, I want to remind you one more time of our Pray, Vote, Stand Summit coming up just a month away. Get more info, register, text SUMMIT to 67742. Have a wonderful evening. We'll see you again tomorrow right here on Washington Watch.
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9: For American Family News, I'm Robert Thornton. Country music icon Dolly Parton has passed away. Her soaring vibrato vocals, songwriting, and sparkling costumes defined her rise from a log cabin in the Tennessee mountains to the height of stardom and acclaim. In a statement, her publicist said she died peacefully today in Nashville. A cause of death was not disclosed. She was among the most beloved personalities in music and beyond, a celebrity whose appeal crossed generations, geography, and politics. Parton was 80 years old. Canada is striking back in an escalating trade war with the U.S. Here's Fox's Jared Halpert.
10: Canadian officials say they're slapping 15 to 50% tariffs on American steel, dairy, seafood, clothing, and cosmetics, totaling about $20 billion worth of goods. The move is a response to President Trump hiking tariffs on dozens of Canadian products after trade talks stalled over the weekend.
11: And I believe strongly that once they finish this next round of negotiations, or whatever you want to call it, that America will certainly be the better for it, and that our farmers and ranchers will benefit the most.
10: Agriculture Secretary Brooke Rollins is defending President Trump's tariff agenda, arguing Canada has treated American dairy farmers unfairly. At the White House, Jared Halpern, Fox News.
9: There is a strong connection between religion and marriage. Dr. Jeff Myers is president of Summit Ministries and made these comments on Washington Watch.
12: In our ministry, we have the opportunity to work with 70,000 young people every year. So I am every single day talking with young men and young women about what their hopes and dreams are for their lives. And many of them want to be married. We've seen a surge in young men who are interested in growing in their faith. And they're telling us it's harder to find conservative young women. So that is sort of a fascinating thing.
9: He went on to say that marriage is a character-building experience as each spouse has to learn to become less selfish. Evacuations were ordered today in rural Texas, where a fire grew in size, burning through ranch land and forcing schools to delay or cancel classes. The fire that began early yesterday afternoon has ripped through more than 78 square miles across two counties in north central Texas. The fire is roughly about 60 miles west of Fort Worth. This comes as crews have started to contain the Hawk Fire in the Sierra Nevada foothills near Reno, Nevada. That destroyed more than 30 homes as it spread very close to dense neighborhoods. There is a groundswell inside Iran big enough to bring the government down, but they are being cowed at the point of a gun, according to a missionary to that country. AFN Steve Jordal has more.
13: Christians inside Iran are discouraged, but never without hope, according to what Dr. Sasan Tavassoli, a missionary with the Outreach Foundation, told a Help the Persecuted podcast.
14: What should the church in the West be praying for right now?
15: Regime change. And we cannot have a regime that threatens the world, threatens the region, wants to export its revolutionary anti-Western ideology, apocalyptic Islamic radicalism. We cannot just make peace with them. We cannot negotiate with them.
13: He says Christians in Iran understand that the war is not going well from an American perspective. But Tavassoli cites a recent report from Gamon Institute in the Netherlands that says a significant portion of Iranians were seeking regime change earlier this year.
15: According to their survey, about 25% of the population of Iran participated in the January protests. That comes to about 14 million people.
13: He says a researcher named Erica Chenoweth says that's more than enough to effectuate the change.
15: If 3.5% of the population participate in a significant event, their cause usually wins. The reason that I have hope that the Iranian regime cannot last forever is because of things like this.
13: I'm Steve Jordal.
9: That's all our time for now. 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
22: Good evening, everybody. Welcome to the Hamilton Corner. Abraham Hamilton III is my name. Delighted to be with you yet again, joined by the corner contingent right across from me, my man, 100 grand, Mr. Bobby Rosa. who had a nice dose of half of the Hamiltonian six-pack yesterday. He survived to tell about it. That's my children, by the way. Y'all know I have six children. Yeah, okay, all right. And in the screening room, producer extraordinaire, often imitated, never duplicated. The real J. Mac, ladies and gentlemen, Mr. Jeff McIntosh. And some of y'all may be wondering why I say J. Mac, the real J. Mac, because I kind of noticed ever since I've been calling about J. Mac, I see all these different programs that want to have a J. Mac all of a sudden. I'm like, what is going on here? Often imitated, but never duplicated, you know what I'm saying? Copiers. Well, thank you for tuning in to the program. At this very moment, many of you, if not most of you, are making your transition from your part-time jobs to your full-time jobs. And I'm speaking to those listening live on the radio right now, those watching live on television, those who are streaming. However you're tuning into the program, we are grateful for you doing so. But as you are making your transition, most of you, to your full-time jobs, or if you've done it already, or you're operating in reverse. We have some people doing that as well. Make your transition with intentionality, understanding the primacy that God places on family. We cannot allow the headlines, the things that are transpiring around us to get us to the place to where we become so overwhelmed, so inundated, to where we're lulled into a comfortable negligence, a comfortable negligence. We have to refuse to allow that to occur. And welcome the King of Glory to grasp a hold of us personally. Never forget that God's desire for his people is that whatever we engage in terms of external ministry engagements, and I mean sharing with those beyond ourselves, the Lord's desire is for that to be the overflow of what we enjoy with him personally. That reality. The Lord doesn't want us trying to pour out of empty vessels. He doesn't want us trying to sell what we have not purchased. This is why when you see the Shema in Deuteronomy 6, the first component of cascading the love for the Lord begins with, you shall love the Lord with all your heart, all your strength, all your soul. You love the Lord with all you are. And once that is established, you teach that love for the Lord that you have diligently. That is God's manner, God's way for us. And that's why you have wonderful texts like taste and see that the Lord is good. You know, you have, you know, the woman who met Jesus at the well, she didn't intend to be, you know, hyper evangelist. Check out my card. Follow me on Instagram face. You know, like, follow, subscribe. None of that. He's like, man, I met a man. And the scripture says, man, she went shared with a whole village, you know. That's how God intends for it to work. And the same is true with serving the Lord in our homes. Man, we're simply sharing and anchoring our families around the thing that has grasped a hold of us. Like Philippians 3 says, I seek to apprehend that which has apprehended me. Glory to God. So as you're making your transition, man, do so with intentionality. Let the primacy that God places on your faithfulness in your home to govern and guide and guard how you engage in your home. If you're a husband like me, the first external responsibility we have for ministerial investment is our wives. If you're a wife listening to the show, your first responsibility ministerially is to your husband. That's first. And when I say that, the result of you interacting with your spouse should be that you both are growing in the grace and the knowledge of our Lord Jesus Christ, to where we're bearing more and more fruit. More and more fruit. Becoming more and more like Jesus. Amen. Well, we're going to begin the program today in Jeremiah chapter 17. Because this is the foundational notion that much of mankind to date, including many of our fellow countrymen, are fumbling over. And this is where the issue of divergence truly is. You know, I shared a couple weeks ago, if not last, yeah, it was a couple weeks ago, the late Justice Antonin Scalia explaining what makes our Constitution unique, what makes our form of government unique. And he explained as powerful and necessary as the Declaration of Independence is, that our nation is not unique in terms of Declaration of Rights, like the Bill of Rights, even though obviously those rights are important. But other nations have Bill of Rights. He talked about how the Soviet Union in Russia had a Declaration of Rights that exceeded our Bill of Rights. But what is the major difference? Justice Scalia explained, it was the separation of powers. It was a refusal to allow a consolidation of power governmentally, a centralization of it. Well, when you dig a little bit deeper and study Madison's notes on the Constitution, you don't have to wonder, why have in all of the civilizations and nations that have been founded in all of mankind's history, why was the United States of America the first nation to have such a diffusion of power? I mean, Justice Scalia even explained, even in the parliamentary system, that the proverbial executive is a feature of parliament, is a creature of parliament. That's why you don't have any disagreement between parliament and the prime ministers usually. And if the parliament doesn't like the prime ministers, what do? They get rid of the prime minister. But why do we have the separation of powers? You study James Madison's notes on the Constitution. You study the Federalist Papers. You study the debates concerning the Constitutions, and they will turn you right to where we're going today in Jeremiah chapter 17. Jeremiah 17, verses 9 and 10. This is what the scripture says. The heart is more deceitful than all else and is desperately sick. Or other translations might say, do say that the heart is desperately wicked. The heart is deceitful and desperately wicked. Who can know it? The NESB here says, who can understand it? Then verse 10 goes on to explain, I, the Lord, search the heart. I test the mind, even to give to each man according to his ways, according to the results of his deeds. The major distinction that we're having, the arguments that are percolating in our nation, is they really are grounded in whether or not we believe that Jeremiah 17 verses 9 and 10 are true. Verse 9 in particular. When you consider the various worldviews and ideologies that persist in our society, they fundamentally come down to two considerations. Is it God's word that will prevail or man's word? One of the foundational tenets of man's word, which manifests itself in socialism and communism and all these other type of isms and schisms that don't have rhythm, is that a Marxist framework denies man's sinfulness. That's why you have this consistent push for human utopia void of submission to God. I saw a debate earlier, not a debate, I guess it was an interview, old interview between Phil Donahue and Milton Friedman. You know, and Phil Donahue was he put on his deep concern and compassionate tone of voice and saying, you know, Mr. Friedman, when I survey what has transpired under our capitalist society and you see so many instances of greed and abuse, that doesn't it make you wonder and whether or not capitalism is something that we should embrace? And to which Milton Friedman responded, said, you think greed is limited to capitalistic framework? So you think there's no greed in Russia? There's no greed in China. There's no greed in China. The reason why the capitalistic framework works better than any of these other systems is because it doesn't deny man's sinfulness. It's the best, not perfect, but the best system at understanding man's sinfulness, in using the reality of man's sinfulness to force man to be a benefit to his neighbor. That the only way that you can succeed in a capitalistic system is if you produce something that will benefit your neighbor. If you come up with an invention and it doesn't help anybody's lives get better, it doesn't help anybody do tasks better, it doesn't accomplish anything to benefit someone beyond yourself, then you will not have a marketable business commodity. You will, at best, have a hobby within the capitalistic framework. You see, James Madison said this in Federalist 51. Quote, it may be a reflection on human nature that such devices, checks and balances, should be necessary to control the abuses of government. But what is government itself but the greatest of all reflections on human nature? If men were angels, no government would be necessary. If angels were to govern men, neither external nor internal controls on government would be necessary. Guys, that's what it boils down to. That's what it all boils down to. The heart truly is the heart of the matter. And if we reject, let me say it differently, if we deny and reject the biblical truth about mankind's sinful nature, we will suffer the consequences of that rejection. We'll suffer the consequences of that rejection. You know, this is not to sanitize or to aggrandize a selfishness, a self-centeredness. But it takes into consideration the self-interested disposition that mankind has and says, well, because this is the way that we are made, in order for you to thrive in this system of interacting, because that's truly what it is. You know, in economics class I teach to home.

0: There's diffused power in our nation. And isn't it amazing that in a system where power is diffused, it set the stage to have one of the youngest nations in the world to ascend to global preeminence and dominance. Not because Americans aren't inherently better than anybody else. We're all made in the image of God. All humans are made in the image of God. It's not because we're inherently smarter than anybody else. I'm proud to be an American just like everybody else. But let me just tell you plainly, Americans are not intrinsically and innately smarter than anybody else. What has happened, an environment of freedom has been established in our nation. And that freedom is based on a healthy distrust of human nature. That is the foundational truth. And when I say that distrust, it is that in order for an Amazon, for example, to come to flourish is because people use their Amazon products, use Amazon to buy and sell products. Now, I understand there's corruption, there's sin in no matter what system that exists. But the question is, which system takes into consideration the reality of human nature and which system is working against human nature? Going back to the Donahue Friedman debate, when Milton Friedman retorted to Phil Donahue, "Oh, so you think there's no greed in China? No greed in Russia? No greed in North Korea? Certainly no greed in Cuba?" Come on, man. That's foolish talk. Which system of mankind interacting with each other takes into consideration the realities of human nature? There is where you will find freedom. And the reason why there ain't no Silicon Valley in North Korea. And that's why to this day, the Chinese at best steal what we create in the United States of America, because it is an environment of freedom that allows the reality of the full features of the Imago Dei to flourish. Flourishing in a capitalistic system requires you to be a benefit to your neighbor.
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2: We live in a crazy, dangerous world that includes spiritual warfare raging everywhere you go. We who are followers of Christ need to be warrior-minded in our approach to how we follow and live for Christ in this dangerous world. Not being alert, making unwise decisions, moving without a sense of urgency, any and all of these actions in wartime can literally cause someone to get killed. Psalm 91 is a unique weapon in Scripture that addresses many of the perils in life. Are you making it a priority to pray Psalm 91 every single day? If not, why not? Well, I'm not a fanatic, and I don't see a need to pray this particular Scripture every single day. Well, if that is you, I believe you'd be wise to change your mind and to begin to pray this prayer every day. No one or nothing can protect you like God can.
3: Here's a $10 bill. 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

0: Thank you for being faithful to pray for this ministry, to give financially, and to respond to our calls for activism. 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
2: Welcome back to the Hamilton Corner. Abraham Hamilton III here. And I saw something as I was preparing for the show, and I thought, surely this can't be right. But as you realize that, yeah, this is right. And I listened and I watched and I said, this is exactly how the noose of corruption wraps itself around societies and never let go. Like when you think about when I share things like in my hometown of New Orleans, Louisiana, and how it's been nothing but Democrat mayors for well over a century, and the cities like that all over the country, and you wonder how these things happen. What I'm about to share with you is an example of how it happens. Now, I'm not saying LA has had Democrat mayors for well over a century, but it's been one of the primary reasons why California, or primary contributors to California being a staunchly regressive state for, you know, quite some time now. And I'm talking about Los Angeles's mayor, Karen Bass. And she she put something on social media, and my attorney spidey senses immediately went off. Because what she put on social media was that, hey, donate to my campaign because thanks to Los Angeles's super matching program. And I know we got some Californians listening to the show right now, even some people in L.A. You're going to like this, Bobby. Due to L.A.'s super matching program, every dollar that you give to my reelection campaign will be matched by the city 6-1.
3: By the taxpayers.
2: Uh-huh. By the taxpayers in Los Angeles, 6-1. You get $5, it becomes $35. And I was like, what? The taxpayers' money? So what kind of scheme are you selling out here, Karen? What kind of scheme? I mean, I know you're trained in the ways of Marxism, but what's going on here? Sure enough, she did not make that up. Listen to and watch clip number 7. Clip 7. 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
5: Cole, you stupid.
2: Now, who are you directing that towards, Bobby? Is it at Karen Bass? Or are you directing it at the taxpayers in Los Angeles? Bobby said, all three of y'all. All three of y'all. Is you finished or is you done? Oh my God. So she is advertising the super matching program in Los Angeles, as I explained, that allows, guys, this is wild. I mean, we're learning all kind of stuff. I mean, you got the vouching system in Minnesota to where you don't have to be registered to vote yourself. Nah. You just show up with a registered voter, and the registered voter will vouch for up to 8 other non-registered voters that they live where they said that they live. And the one registered voter, you are the ID. I remember that video, right? Last week. That was wild. When I saw that, I thought, no way. I look under the hood. Yes way. I see this in Los Angeles. I think, no way. Pop the hood. Yes way. So Los Angeles does have a super matching program that allows donors to, and when I explain to you the rationale as to how some people got this pass in Los Angeles, I can tell you now, Bobby's gonna play cold once again. There is a super matching program that allows donors in Los Angeles, they have to be residents of Los Angeles, who are giving money to candidates for office in Los Angeles. There is a minimum threshold of amount of money needed that the candidate must have in their election coffers in order to qualify to receive the funds. And it also includes a requirement that the candidates have received 100 separate donations of $115 or more, then they can become eligible to receive matching funds. And so just to make sure I'm unmistakably clear, the donor, John Doe, Sally Jenkins, gives $5 to a candidate in Los Angeles. The city of Los Angeles then will match that $5 with six times that donation to go to the candidate. Now, this is a part of the Los Angeles campaign financing system that was initially passed in 1990. Okay? Initially, it was passed in 1990. The city council then, I'm telling you guys, that's right, Sister Merle, you cannot make this stuff up. The city council then, that's right, Vicky says, no money for potholes, but we got money for politicians. Vicky, stop confusing me with facts. Oh, man. Where was I?
3: L.A.
2: L.A.?
3: Does not. Currently have a budget surplus.
2: L.A. Oh, yeah. L.A. does not currently have a budget surplus, but
3: hundreds of millions.
2: L.A. as a city is hundreds of millions in the hole. However, they got money for candidates running for office, though, Bobby. Let me ask you this question. With L.A.'s budget deficit, do you think they're going to refrain from spending money on this matching program for their elected officials and reallocate those funds to, you know, municipal priorities? Or do you think they're going to prioritize the election efforts of the
3: seven times?
2: 6-1, you say. 6-1. Yeah. So what I was back to what I was explaining. So the campaign finance system was passed originally in the 90s. As a result, and this is to Bobby's point earlier, as a result of the citizens voting for it. The citizens voted to pass the campaign financing system that when it was originally passed, it was a 1-to-1 matching program that the city of Los Angeles, through its collection of taxpayer money, I want to emphasize this, they would match donations made to candidates who qualify for the matching program. Right now, it applies to the mayoral candidates and the city council in Los Angeles. All right. But y'all know what happened. I'll ask you all rhetorically. Bobby, you're included in this too. When a government program that's giving out money starts, does it usually end up where it started? Just asking for a friend. In this case, the friend is me. The government program starts and is giving out money. Does it usually stay where it starts? Well, what happened in Los Angeles? Well, the city council voted. Now, remember, the matching program applies to the mayor's office, candidate for mayor, and the candidates for the city council. Guess who expanded it from 1-to-1 to 6-to-1? The city council. The city council expanded it to allow the matching funds to go from a 1-to-1 match. Not the 1-to-1 is problematic, if you ask me. If a private citizen wants to support a candidate for office and donate to their campaigns, why do other taxpayers need to be compelled to do so?
3: The same one screaming for campaign funding reform.
2: Yeah. Yeah, the people that said we need to get dirty money out of politics, right?
3: Yeah, ain't no dirty money there.
2: Well, this was the reasoning that they used, Bobby. They got the Angelinos to vote for this originally. The argument was that we need to nullify the impact of big moneyed interests and make sure the little man has just as much impact on politics as the big moneyed interests. So the way we're going to do so is pass a system that 6-1, it matches. Guys, this is, if you ever wondered, man, how does this stuff keep happening in Los Angeles? Here's an indication. And it just zoom out. This clearly is a system that favors incumbents. Because you think upstart candidate is going to have the same ability to get $115 donations from 100 different people in order to qualify? It don't matter how much money. They could have one big donor, but if you don't have 100 different donations of over $115, then you can't qualify for the matching money. Guys, this is just insane. This is additional insanity. That's why living locally is so important. Living locally. We probably have some people listening right now who live in Los Angeles who didn't know what I just told you. And I'm not saying this because I'm like, yeah, that's ignorance. No, I'm saying these are the kind of things that get buried and hidden. And you want, how come these incumbents keep having so much money? And then you also get the revelation from Karen Bass's infomercial that the primary election, which Los Angeles had an open primary when she had to go against Spencer Pratt, it drained some of her electoral resources. She says, so now we got to start over. We have to raise more money. So get your $5 in so it can be matched 6-1. Guys, that's how this stuff happens. So when you have, you know, protracted one-party rule in Los Angeles, as it has been, you know, these are the kind of things that happen. So you give your donation, and the taxpayers' money will match it 6-1. Like, how could that be deemed? Listen, I think an enterprising Angelino should challenge that campaign finance system, arguing that how can my tax money be reappropriated to support a candidate who I don't support?
3: Like, ethical?
2: It's not. It's not ethical. And I would argue with an appropriate challenge, it may not survive constitutional scrutiny. Because imagine you're a Los Angeles citizen, right? Let's say hypothetically, you know, in the wide, wide world of possibilities, that you have a person who supports Republican candidates who lives in Los Angeles. And they don't want to support Karen Bass's election, re-election campaign. But because another Angelino gives $5 to Karen Bass, then the pool of municipal money that includes the money paid, let's say, I don't know, local property tax, local municipal taxes paid by the Republican citizen of Los Angeles. Now their money is being utilized to support a mayoral candidate who they do not support. I smell a lawsuit. But guys, this is how these things happen. That's right. Law scamdulous. That's a good one. Guys, that's a scam. How many people in Los Angeles have their tax dollars going to support candidates who they don't support? Wow. That's just wild, man. That's just wild. Well, I was interested in this because last night, Abdul Al-Sayed, the Democrat candidate for the U.S. Senate in Michigan, who, by the way, was supported by Hassan Piker. They're fast friends, you know, even though now it's general election time. Al-Sayed is trying to distance himself from Hassan Piker. Isn't that interesting? When it's primary time, they doing a cabbage patch. You know, they doing it all. They Reeboking together, you know. Ola, ola. You know, they all in it, you know. But now it's general election time, and now it's a little bit more distance. I wonder why that happens, huh? Mm-hmm. And who was also in the council for American Islamic Relations Care bragged about how their money is what got Abdul al-Sayed to win the Democrat nomination. You know, CARE, that unindicted co-conspirator for the Holy Land Foundation trial who supports Hamas, you know them. And their C4, by the way, CARE Action, which started the primary super PAC supporting Muslim candidates for office nationwide. Yeah, them. Well, al-Sayed was interviewed by Jesse Waters last night. And it was very interesting. And I don't know if I have enough time for it. I guess I'll set it up. How much time I have left in this segment? Let's see. Disrespectful clock. I see it. I don't have time for it, but I'll set it up because one of the things I was interested to see is whether or not Jesse Waters would press al-Sayed on his public expressed support for Sharia law. I want everybody to understand what I'm saying and I know I've been on this and I'm going to be on it because I think an alarm and an attention has to be brought to this. Sharia law is not compatible with the United States of America's Constitution. It is not compatible. Sharia compliance is fundamentally at odds with U.S. constitutional governance. Okay? When people say, oh, Sharia only applies to personal, private, religious commitment, guys, that is not true. That is not true. It has civic and socio-political imperatives that devout adherents are required to embrace. And al-Sayed, who is a doctor in 2022, expressed publicly his support for Sharia law and said basically that opposition to Sharia law really is just steeped in white supremacy. If you read the hadith, one might argue that Sharia is actually white Mohammedan supremacy. But let's not get bogged down with those details. Jesse Waters asking some questions about that. We'll get into it when we come back from the break.
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8: 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It was almost 1 year ago that 31-year-old Christian and conservative leader Charlie Kirk walked into an outdoor amphitheater at Utah Valley University to hold a question and answer event with thousands of college students. Minutes later, a young man named Tyler Robinson fatally shot Charlie from a rooftop sniper position. Robinson was a leftist, romantically involved with a gender-confused man. He couldn't handle the truth Charlie propounded. Jesus said to his father, "Your word is truth." 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
2: Welcome back to the Hamilton Corner. Man. Yeah, this is wild, man. This kind of stuff is wild. This is wild. So back to Al-Sayed. So he said what he said. And in the clip I'm going to play, you're going to get a little bit of Sayed saying what he said about Sharia law in 2022. And then a little bit of the conversation between he and Jesse Waters from last night. Listen to and watch clip number eight. Go.
12: Let's move on. You said getting rid of Sharia law was white supremacy. Let's roll the tape. Go.
13: I don't have to tell you that the same exact forces that drove native peoples from their land 2 centuries ago, destroyed Black Wall Street 1 century ago, bombed a building decades ago, and tried to ban Sharia law not a decade ago, that those forces are alive and well today.
12: So getting rid of Sharia law's white supremacy, can you explain that one?
14: Do you know what canon law is, Jesse? I assume you're Christian, right?
12: Yeah, tell me.
14: All right, so canon law is the name for Christian law. I don't begrudge you your right to practice your faith as you choose. I don't know why the idea that I could practice my faith as I choose is a problem. Nobody is trying to push Sharia law on anyone else, just like I hope nobody is trying to push canon law on anybody else, because we live in an America where you should have the freedom of your religion. So the idea that you have somebody like Tommy Tuberville, right, who, you know, barely was good at coaching football, is out here trying to ban Sharia law when there's less than 1% of the Muslim community in America, as if somehow Muslims are out here trying to push Sharia law, that seems to me to be deliberately targeting the Muslim community because they're different. And I'm just saying that, like, I have no issue with people practicing their faith. In fact, I would never want somebody to push their faith on me, and I would never want to push my faith on somebody else.
12: Good, because no one wants you to get rid of your religion.
14: And so the idea, I'm
12: just
14: saying,
12: no one wants that.
14: So, but when people preemptively go out there and start preemptively passing laws to ban something that's not happening, what you're trying to do is target a very small community because they're different. And this operates. I mean, look, I'm just going to say, there's statistical evidence that the
12: Sharia
14: president and the
12: law
14: vice president
12: in Michigan
14: like
12: is kind of scary.
14: Simply,
12: people
14: as a function
12: don't go
14: of my
12: for
14: faith.
12: That. You know, it's like men aren't equal for
14: anybody,
12: women.
14: Like,
12: it's like
14: I just
12: physical
14: think you
12: punishments.
14: Like to say the word. Look, Jesse, look,
12: people don't like
14: to
12: that
14: say
12: in
14: the
12: Michigan.
14: Word
12: I'm just saying,
14: because it seems
12: I don't think
14: really,
12: that's a good
14: really
12: position.
14: And scary. Nobody's pushing it.
2: Oh, where do I begin? Well, let me say a couple things. First, it really, really bothers me when you have people like Al-Sayed. I don't know what he knows or what he doesn't know. First of all, it wasn't one Black Wall Street in America. People like to point to Greenwood and Tulsa because they don't like to talk about all the other Black Wall Street in America. Because in Tulsa, that's the only place where you can point to a physical altercation that was involved where skin shade played a role. What happened to all other Black Wall Street? You know, Rosewood, Florida, and parts of Mississippi and in Tennessee, and they don't, nobody ever discusses those. You want to know why? Because none of them came to a conclusion because of anything having to do with violent skin color-based altercations. Everything that happened there happened because of regressive policies, ultimately, that sought to crush more melanated people under the boot of progressivism. But they don't want that story told. That's why there's a singular reference to Black Wall Street. But anyway, I digress from that. This guy, man, oh man, oh man. This is why we need to have these conversations. First of all, to say opposition to Sharia law is steeped in some so-called white supremacy denies the fact that Islam is not an ethnicity. Islam is not limited to any particular skin shade. Okay? You have Chechenian Muslims. You have Bosnian Muslims. We, as American citizens, have to develop the resolve to say to those who would make the ignorant and intentionally provocative accusation that ethnicity is what's driving any concern about Sharia is just a flat lie. And you don't allow that to get any traction in your head or in your heart, that you don't have any hesitations. You know, you don't sound like Mike Pence when he's asked about the worker who is confused about their identity and sexuality. Right? You don't have to hum and hum. Say, man, get out of here with that foolishness. This has nothing to do with any type of ethnic supremacy. This has everything to do with constitutional liberty. And let's be real. Sharia is not compatible with the U.S. Constitution, and Sharia ain't compatible with Christianity. That's why in Dearborn, Michigan, you had the mayor telling the Christian who lived there that you are not welcome here. Remember that? You are not welcome here. Remember that? Next, watch the sleight of hand. So Al-Sayed tries to make an assertion that Sharia is similar to canon law. You know, leave aside that canon law applies to Catholics. You don't have like Protestant canon law. You know what I mean? But leave that aside for a moment. Al-Sayed assumes, and let me zoom out a little bit more. Why would Al-Sayed take an interview to go on Fox News? Why would he do that? Because he's attempting to do the exact same thing that he's trying to do by distancing himself now from Hassan Piker. He's attempting to make himself palatable to moderates, to appear as if, you know, can't we all just get along? We can Rodney King this thing. They're trying to paint me at this. They're trying to say I'm over here running around, you know, mujahideening it all to death. I'm just like you, folks, trying to appeal to moderate voters. That's why he took the interview. So he's going to try to get his big red rubber ball out and play dodgeball as much as possible around the hot issues and to present himself as this. He's just a normal, regular, you know, middle of the country kind of guy, which he's not. All right. He's not. His affiliations tell you that. His financial sources tell you that. His past representations tell you that. His current representations tell you that. Although he's not going to stick by many of them on Fox News. Canon law applies ecclesiologically only to church polity. And here's the big one. None of canon law says, and by the way, you don't adhere to U.S. constitutional liberty and constitutional norms. Whereas Sharia law does the exact opposite. All right. Sharia law. And you don't have to take my word for it. There are countries right now where Sharia law governs. How do women dress in Sharia compliant nations? Are constitutional liberties embraced in Sharia compliant nations? So you can play this game if you want, but I'll say, Ed, let's just keep it a buck, man. You are lying. And then he's lying when he says, and no one's trying to force their Sharia compliance on you in America. Well, Sayed, my man, you want to tell me why there's a fake Council of North America? When you wanna explain that to me, man? You wanna talk to me about this, man? Why you gotta have a fake council, man? What is it about, man? It's the Sharia Council of North America, guys. I know you're not. You're working so hard not to impose Sharia on anybody else that there wouldn't be things that happen. You know, like renting a water park and saying this is a Muslim only gathering at this water park. That wouldn't happen. That wouldn't happen, right? Because you're not trying to impose Sharia on anybody, right? And we have this other thing. You know, it's called history. How does it usually work? Because he mentioned, you know, Muslims are only comprise only 1% of the American population. We're not a threat to you guys. Nobody. We're just Sharia only applies to us in our private exercise of our religion. Right. Kind of like Muhammad had his private exercise of his religion in Medina. Like that. Until he became empowered. And the empowerment allows freedom and allow for it. Let me ask you this. In Sharia compliant societies, can you draw pictures of Muhammad? Guys, I'm sharing this with you, and I've shared the shows we've done with Bill Federer, the shows we've done describing the history, the shows we've done articulating the expansion, what I would call Islamic colonization, did not occur through the free exercise of religion and freedom of the ballot box and the freedom of speech. That's not how it happened, guys. It's not. The same old rhythm and rhyme has transpired that when Islam is not a dominant influence, it appeals to be a docile, cohabitative phenomenon until it expands. Remember what Eddie Issa said? I played the audio for you from the city council meeting in McKinney, Texas, when Eddie Issa, who described himself as a survivor of Sharia law in Iran. That's how he described himself. And he explained that when Islam is of less of an influence, the doctrine of taqiyya is perfectly allowable. Perfectly allowable. Now, that's a great question. Sister Merle asked, why wasn't Jesse prepared to respond with simple responses like that? I have my own opinions about Fox News. You know, I think, you know, Fox News is interested. They want to try to be, squeamish. Oriented? Well, yeah, ratings oriented, but they don't want to seem as if, you know, they're bigoted.
3: Oh, yeah.
2: You know, I would just say the truth is not bigotry. The truth is not bigotry. And maybe he doesn't know the history. I don't know. But the rinse and repeat that we've seen in history from Islam is that going along to get along only occurs when you have minimal influence. And the minimal influence allows other things like lying and other things to be done in service of Islam. Did I mention CARE is the same organization that the documents were found when CARE said that they plan to use America's legal system against America to allow Islam to become dominant in the United States of America? Did I mention that? Guys, I'm sharing this with you because I want you to be prepared to respond to these things. And to understand that you're not being bigoted by expressing your concern. And it's the responsibility, the burden of proof, if you will, is on those who are saying, yes, we're compatible with constitutional liberties. I ain't from Missouri, but you got to show me. You've got to show me. And then you have, and I'm not going to play this clip. I have it, but and that's right. And CARE is the creation of the Muslim Brotherhood, whose objective is to accomplish We seem to always come back here. What the Ottoman Turks sought to accomplish. Had another clip I was going to show you where Jesse Waters asked Al-Sayed about his support for sex change operations on children. And in a very weird way, the conversation devolves into Al-Sayed asking Jesse Waters on live television if he's circumcised. Like, this is weird, man. What are you talking about? I'm trying to say it's the same type of thing. No, it's not. When you are trying to mutilate children's bodies in an effort to confirm a sociopolitical phenomenon, one of these things is not like the other. We have a clear responsibility, guys, to understand the lessons taught from scripture, the lessons from history. This is why I spent the extensive amount of time I did with you sharing about the Barbary Wars, which unfortunately our children are not taught in school, but the first war fought by the United States of America following our war for independence against Great Britain was a war against Islamic supremacists. Guys, that's just facts. So why don't we know about it? Because there are some people who have a vested interest in keeping truth concealed so that those of us who are ignorant end up becoming victimized as a result of that ignorance. But we don't have to go along with it. And this is why the insidious nature of these things need to be exposed. From the 6-to-1 donations in Los Angeles all the way to the Taqiyya doctrine to allow for Islamic supremacy.
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20: American Family News, I'm Robert Thornton. The legendary Dolly Parton passed away today at the age of 80. Here's Fox's Alexis McAdams.
21: Born on January 19th, 1946 in Pittman Center, Tennessee, Parton was the fourth of 12 kids. She grew up in a one-room cabin out in the Smoky Mountains. Early love for music led her to begin writing songs in grade school, and she made her first appearance on the Grand Ole Opry at only 13 years old. Over the decades, she earned many honors, including her induction into the Grand Ole Opry in 1969 and the Country Music Hall of Fame in 1999. Her charity, Imagination Library, provides over 1 million free books to kids every single month.
20: A private arbiter has ordered the Washington Post to rehire an opinion columnist, Karen Attia, who was fired last September over her social media post about the assassination of Charlie Kirk. The arbiter says that the terms and conditions of her contract require the paper to rehire her. Gerard Felitti of the Lawfare Project joined AFR.
22: Attia had a contract with the Washington Post that was negotiated through a union, the Guild, and that union contract had very favorable provisions about discipline. So the Washington Post should have disciplined her in a different way, should have gone through different steps instead of just summarily deciding that what she did was gross misconduct and firing her.
20: He went on to say that discipline is harder after an arbiter rules on something. A conservative columnist says socialism is poison and there's nothing good about it. AFN's Chad Groening has more.
23: Robert Nye is a columnist for the Washington Times. His latest column is entitled Socialism versus God, Science, and Prosperity. In it, he points out how socialism hasn't contributed anything to the advancement of humanity.
24: And that everything we take for granted, such as electricity, automobiles, smartphones, just all the modern conveniences came out of Western capitalism. That's freedom. And that has allowed all sorts of advances. And all the inventions came out of the West, you name it.
23: On the other hand, Knight says socialism just steals.
24: Socialism accuses, it confiscates. It's a deadly philosophy that got going during the French Revolution, got worse with the Communist Manifesto about 70 years later, and then it swept Europe with the Nazis and the Communists. And I think by this time, people would realize socialism is a poison. There's nothing good about it.
23: And yet, the columnist says, many young people are buying into it.
24: I think it's up to Americans who understand history, who know the evils of communism especially, to educate.
20: A popular author and political analyst says a radical Islamist is running for a U.S. Senate seat in Michigan, and he may be bringing Sharia law along with him. AFN Steve Jordahl reports.
0: Fox News' Jesse Waters tried to pin Michigan Senate candidate Abdul El-Sayed down on where he stood with regard to implementing Sharia law here in the United States by playing back his own words to him.
13: The same exact forces that tried to ban Sharia law not a decade ago, that those forces are alive and well today.
12: Getting rid of Sharia law's white supremacy, can you explain that one?
0: Sayed used America's Constitution to get out of a commitment.
14: Nobody is trying to push Sharia law on anyone else. We live in an America where you should have the freedom of your religion.
0: But AFR talk host Jenna Ellis says it's the goal of radical Islam to eventually make the United States submit to Sharia law.
4: This is all about what they want to do in civil government, what they want to do in civil society. I mean, this is more about undermining our entire system and process of government.
0: Author Joel Rosenberg was a guest on Ellis' show and said El-Sayed is a radical Islamist and has been embraced by the heart of the Democrat Party.
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7: Today we want to talk about the attitude that so many people forget about. It's the attitude that Jesus Christ, the Son of the Living God, had. You say, what attitude is that? It's the attitude of humility. How well are you doing with an attitude of humility? Well, God has something to say to us today in a message I've entitled, The Lowdown on the High Road.
8: Well, it looks like we're going to be embarking on some interesting travel today on From His Heart. This is From His Heart with Pastor Jeff Shreve, and today he continues through this dynamic series, Attitude for Altitude, and addresses the battles that rage in all of us concerning humility and pride. I had a dear Aunt Louise who used to say to us kids all the time, "Youngins, I'm not conceited because conceit's a fault and I don't have any faults." We would laugh, of course, and she was obviously joking, at least I think she was. But you know what? Many people actually live with that mindset. Or perhaps it's a heart set. It's set on me, me, me. Do you live much of your life with a heart set on you? If you miss any of this lesson today and tomorrow, you're going to want to listen to it all. So go to fromhisheart.org, click the listen link to catch up. But first, let's do some vulnerable self-discovery today on From His Heart as Pastor Jeff begins the lesson, The Lowdown on the High Road.
7: Ronald Reagan is one of my personal heroes. He was president for most of the 80s. For that, he was governor of California from 1967 to 1975. He shares a story about going to Mexico City to give a speech, and the place was filled, and he gave his speech, and after he was done, there was very unenthusiastic applause, and Reagan sat down, and he was like, man, that really bombed, and he was kind of embarrassed. He's the great communicator, right? And he just bombed a speech, so he thought, and so he was kind of embarrassed, and then the guy that got up next to him, the next speaker, he spoke in Spanish, And man, he was just knocking them dead. And everybody, I mean, everything he said, the people were just clapping and hooping and hollering. And Reagan thought, you know, what am I doing? I'm up here and here I'm feeling so embarrassed. And this guy's just knocking it out of the park and I couldn't even get a hit. And he said, I can't not clap because then that'll look like, you know, I'm sour grapes. And so he started clapping longer and louder than the rest of the crowd to show that he was in it and he supported this guy. And finally somebody leaned over to Reagan and he said, I wouldn't clap so much if I were you. That man's interpreting your speech. Today we want to talk about the attitude that so many people forget about. The attitude that is so critical but so forgotten, the attitude that the Bible says brings the grace of Almighty God. It's the attitude that Jesus Christ, the Son of the Living God, had. You say, what attitude is that? It's the attitude of humility. Jesus said, take my yoke upon you and learn from me. Come to me, all who are weary and heavy laden, and I will give you rest. Take my yoke upon you and learn from me, for I am gentle and humble in heart. Wow. He's gentle. He is humble in heart. He's the King of Kings and Lord of Lords. He's the one we've been singing about. He is holy, holy, holy, Lord God Almighty, who was and who is and who is to come. And this great God, this creator God, this God who spoke the worlds into existence, Jesus was and is the one that Isaiah saw in Isaiah chapter 6, where he saw the Lord high and lifted up and his train filled the temple. That is Jesus, the sovereign, supreme God. And yet he is humble. He is lowly in his mind and in his heart. Have this attitude in yourselves, which was also in Christ Jesus, the Bible said. This attitude of humility. Hey, question. How well are you doing with an attitude of humility? Or put it another way, could we find you today secretly clapping at your own speech? Patting yourself on the back because you think you are really somebody. Well, God has something to say to us today as we look at Philippians chapter 2 in a message I've entitled The Lowdown on the High Road. Philippians 2 verse 3 says this, do nothing from selfishness or empty conceit, but with humility of mind, let each of you regard one another as more important than himself. Do not merely look out for your own personal interests, but also for the interests of others. Have this attitude in yourselves, which was also in Christ Jesus, who, although he existed in the form of God, did not regard equality with God a thing to be grasped, but emptied himself, taking the form of a bondservant and being made in the likeness of men. And being found in appearance as a man, he humbled himself by becoming obedient to the point of death, even death on a cross. Therefore, also, God highly exalted him and bestowed on him the name which is above every name, that at the name of Jesus, every knee should bow of those who are in heaven and on earth and under the earth, and that every tongue should confess that Jesus Christ is Lord to the glory of God the Father. I want to share with you three insights from this passage concerning the attitude of humility. Insight number one, our default setting as human beings, as fallen human beings, our default setting is pride. Verse 3 says, do nothing from selfishness or empty conceit, but with humility of mind, let each of you regard one another as more important than himself. Why does God say that? God had Paul write that. Paul, through the inspiration of the Holy Spirit, is writing that to the Philippians. Why? Why do you have to say that about selfishness and empty conceit? Why do you have to command about having this humility of mind, this lowliness of mind? It's because you and I don't have it in and of ourselves. What you and I have in and of ourselves is pride. And we got that from our great, great, great, great, great, great, great, great, great, great, great, great grandfather, Adam, because when Adam and Eve sinned, they sinned, and it was a sin of pride, and they passed that down to all their descendants. And you and I are born with this thing, this Adamic nature that is rooted in pride. Now, it was Charles Spurgeon who said this, "The demon of pride was born with us, and it will not die 1 hour before we do. It is woven into the very fabric of our nature, and we shall never hear the last of it until we die." That's the great Charles Haddon Spurgeon, the great preacher of yesteryear from England. And that's so true. You struggle with pride. I struggle with pride. Billy Graham struggles with pride. Everyone who has ever lived, apart from the Lord Jesus Christ, has struggled with pride. And what exactly is pride? Well, pride is P-R-I-D-E. And if you look at it, the middle letter tells it all. I. That's what pride is. Pride is just I. It's the big I. It's all about me, and it's all about what I want. And I want what I want when I want it, and that is pride. And pride is one of those things that's kind of insidious. Somebody has said it's the only disease that makes everyone sick except the one who has it. That's pride. You know, we can recognize pride in other people. Sometimes we can't recognize it so well when it's in us. So how can you tell if you are suffering today from pride? How can you tell today if you are walking in pride? Now, we all have to deal with pride. It was Benjamin Franklin that said, you know, humility is the only virtue that once you realize you have it, you lost it. And it's just one of those things. It's like the pastor, they said, "Pastor, you are so humble." They gave him a button that said, "The most humble pastor around." They gave it to him on a Sunday. They took it away from him the next Sunday because he wore the button. You know, you just can't wear a button that says, "I'm the most humble guy," because then you're not humble anymore. So how can you tell if you are walking in pride? Well, pride reveals itself in selfishness. Do nothing from selfishness is what the scripture says in Philippians chapter 2, verse 3. Do nothing from selfishness. Not one thing are you to do from a selfish motive, from a selfish heart, from a selfish mindset. The word selfish literally means selfish ambition. It's a self-seeking that leads to quarrels and it leads to contention. Hey, do you know what the number one cause of problems in marriage and in families today? The number one cause? You say, "I know what it is. I read this." It's money. No, it's not money. You say, "Well, it's sex." No, it's not sex. It's in-laws. It's got to be in-laws, right? There's some in here that's saying, "Yes, that was my answer, number one problem." Top five answers are on the board. No, it's not there. The number one problem in marriage is selfishness. Because a husband says, "I want what I want when I want it," and his wife says, "I want what I want when I want it," and you put two selfish people together and they butt heads. And we're to do nothing from selfishness.
8: Did you know that you don't have to be a theologian to understand how pride and selfishness go hand in hand? Are you like that? Do you want what you want when you want it? 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Today's message is called The Lowdown on the High Road. It's from Pastor Jeff's six-message series, Attitude for Altitude. 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And know that together, we can and will impact more people this year.

saying, oh, I'm so drawn to you. It's just, there's just something about your selfishness that I just want to be around you. No, we hate selfishness. Do nothing, the scripture says, from selfishness. And pride reveals itself in selfishness. This is what I want. Why? Because it's all about me. Pride also reveals itself in a desire for recognition and glory. See, do nothing from selfishness or empty conceit, vain glory, personal glory, pride. It's when you want to see your name in lights. You want to see your name in print. You want to see your name on a plaque. You will give money. Why? So they'll put your name in the paper. So they'll put your name on a plaque so that people can see, hey, see, that's all about me. Empty conceit. Pride reveals itself through that. When you think you're really something, you think you're all that in a bag of chips. Hey, I'm the bee's knees. I'm the cat's pajamas. You need to look at me. You need to recognize me. You need to notice me. I need to get attention here because I'm really somebody special. I heard about a high-ranking British official, and he was having some kind of soiree in his country where he was serving, and he invited this woman who was well-known and kind of a sophisticated woman in this area in the Orient where he was. And he invited her to this party. And, you know, she was thinking she was really somebody. And she gets to the party, you know, it's a black tie affair kind of thing. And she is met by the aide. And the aide seats her on the left-hand side of this high-ranking British official. Well, this woman knew, hey, the place of honor is not the left-hand side of this guy, it's the right-hand side of this guy. And so she's sitting there thinking, I'm on the wrong side. He put me in the wrong place. And she's just fuming inside because she's not in the place of honor. And so she finally can't contain herself anymore. And she says to this high-ranking British official, she says, I think your aide needs a little more training. He doesn't seat people in the right place. And the man looked at her and he said, oh no, he doesn't need any more training. He said, those who matter don't mind, and those who mind don't matter. She thought she was somebody, and she minded that she wasn't sitting over here on the right. But see, a person who really matters, they don't mind, they don't care, it's not about me. It's all about the Lord. It's all about others. Do nothing from selfishness or empty conceit. I heard about a lawyer who was stuffed full of himself. He was talking to a farmer who was a humble guy, who was humble before God, who was humble before man. And he was talking to this farmer, and he said to the farmer, he said, you know what? He said, let me tell you something you need to do, farmer. He said, you need to hold your head up high. You need to start walking with your head held up high, your nose a little high in the air. He said, I don't bow my head for anybody, not even God. And the farmer looked at him and he said, you know, when I look out on the fields of grain, it is the empty stalk of wheat that stands up high. Those that are filled bow low. So true. So true. Hey, are you standing up high? Are you saying, hey, it's all about me? Where is my recognition? How come people don't notice me? How come I'm not getting my name in print, my name in lights? Do nothing, the scripture says, from selfishness or empty conceit. Pride is revealed in selfishness. Pride is revealed in that desire for recognition and attention and glory. And pride is the number one sin that God hates. The number one sin God hates. Proverbs chapter 6 says, there are six things which the Lord hates. Yes, seven which are an abomination to him. Yes, seven which are utterly repulsive to God. Number one on the list, haughty eyes, or as the Amplified puts it, a proud look. The spirit that makes one overestimate himself and underestimate others. See,
Philippians tells us, with humility of mind, let each of you regard one another as more important than himself. Do not look out for your own personal interests, merely for your own personal interests,

0: but also for the interests of others. And haughty eyes says it's all about me. I don't care about other people. It's all about who I am and my glory and things that will feed and foster self. 1 Peter chapter 5, verse 5 tells us this: "You younger men, likewise, be subject to your elders, and all of you clothe yourselves with humility toward one another. For God is opposed to the proud, but gives grace to the humble." And the scripture says, hey, every day, clothe yourself, put on humility, lowliness of mind, where you don't think that you are all that in a bag of chips, where you don't have this inflated opinion of yourself, where you don't overestimate yourself and underestimate others. Put on humility as a garment. Why? Because God is opposed to the proud. He gives grace to the humble. You know, the word opposed is a military term. It's a battle term. And the moment that you start walking in pride, the moment that I start walking in pride, God says, you know what? At that moment, that's when I line up against you. That's when we're going to go toe to toe. We're going to go to battle if you're proud, because God is opposed to the proud. Nebuchadnezzar was king in Babylon, and he was so proud of his accomplishments. He was so proud of what he did and what he achieved. And Babylon was incredible. And as he was walking on the palace, he said, "Is this not Babylon the Great, which I myself have made and my hands have fashioned? And look at me and look at what I've conquered and look at what I've done." And God opposed him. And at that moment, Nebuchadnezzar lost his mind. "Oh, you're so great? Bam! Not so great anymore, are you? Sovereignty has been removed from you, pal." God is opposed to the proud, but he gives grace to the humble. Isn't that great? Man, and if things happen to me to humble me, that just means there's grace. This is just an avenue for God to give me grace. God's opposed to the proud. He gives grace to the humble. Hey, your default setting, my default setting, if we're not every day waking up and clothing ourselves in humility, you're going to walk in pride, because that's who you are in your Adamic nature. It's the big I. And you know, some people get confused on this thing called humility. They think, well, you know, I can sniff out a proudful person because they're always talking about themselves and how they did this and how they did that and how they did the other. And if you caught a fish, they caught a bigger one. And it's just, it's all about them. You know, it's like, well, that's obvious. That person's proud. He's just always bragging about himself. But you know what we don't recognize is the person who talks negatively about himself. "Well, I'm no good. I can't really do anything. I can't, no good at this. I'm no good at that. And nobody really likes me. And, you know, it's just wham, wham, wham." We say, well, that person's down. That person's depressed. That person is struggling with pride. You say, well, that doesn't sound like pride. Yes. Did you not hear it? It's all about I'm not this and I'm not that and I'm not the other. Every person who is depressed in life is focused on the big I. It's just an inverted form of pride, but it's all about me, me, my, I. True humility, what is it? True humility is not thinking poorly of yourself. It is simply not thinking of yourself. With humility of mind, let each of you regard one another as more important than yourself. You're not thinking about yourself. You're thinking about other people. You know, the book of Philippians is the book of joy. And someone has made an acronym with the word joy. He said, you want to have joy in your life? J, Jesus first. O, others second. Y, you last. You live your life by Jesus first, others second, you last, and you'll experience joy in life.
1: 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Our default setting is pride, but how can we go from a proud spirit to a humble one? Make sure you're with us next time for part two of The Lowdown on the High Road. It's from Pastor Jeff's series, Attitude for Altitude. 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Well, time has sped up today for part one of the lesson, The Lowdown on the High Road. I'm Larry Nobles. Thank you for being with us, and we trust that you'll join us again tomorrow for part two of this insightful and encouraging message from the series Attitude for Altitude. Here's just a little taste of what we'll explore tomorrow.
0: Jesus humbled himself, and God the Father exalted him. James chapter 4, verse 10 says, humble yourselves in the presence of the Lord, and what will happen? He will exalt you. He will lift you up if you humble yourself. Why? Because God is opposed to the proud. He's opposed to the big eye. He gives grace to the humble. Humility brings exaltation. Self-exaltation brings humiliation. Jesus said, and whoever exalts himself shall be humbled, and whoever humbles himself shall be exalted. What is the lowdown on the high road? Humility brings exaltation.
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5: The divine Lord of the universe is ours. The Jesus of incarnation, death, and resurrection is ours. The Christ, the anointed King and Messiah, is ours. Not a distant deity to be appeased, but a personal Lord and Savior.
6: With John MacArthur on American Family Radio. If you received a lavish inheritance, what would people think if you never even acknowledged the person who made you his heir? They might call you ungrateful at the very least. Well, there is no greater inheritance than the salvation that God has provided. So how are you doing at expressing gratitude for that incomparable treasure and acknowledging the one who gave it to you? That's an important question to consider as John continues his study, Our Great Salvation. But before we get started, I have some news about a special event happening in just a few weeks. If you appreciate the verse-by-verse teaching of John MacArthur here on Grace to You, then you'll want to know about the upcoming Truth Matters Regional Conference, Friday and Saturday, September 25th and 26th, at New Community Church in Chesterfield, Missouri. That's in the St. Louis metro area. This conference will be a little shorter and a bit more intimate than our previous national Truth Matters events, but you will enjoy the same kind of biblical teaching that is the hallmark of Grace to You. The theme, Standing on Scripture. You'll hear me, Phil Johnson, opening the Word of God, as well as Travis Allen. He's a former managing director of Grace to You and now the pastor of Grace Church in Greeley, Colorado. Also teaching will be Rich Gregory, pastor of the New Community Church. You're going to enjoy multiple teaching sessions, great music, and memorable fellowship with people like you who have benefited from the teaching ministry of John MacArthur. Think of it as a Grace to You family reunion, 2 days that you won't soon forget. Now, space is limited for this event, so don't delay. To register for the conference and for more information, go to this website, gty.org/conference. That's gty.org/conference. You can sign up there for Truth Matters Standing on Scripture, September 25th and 26th in the St. Louis area. And now to continue his study called Our Great Salvation, here is Grace to You's Bible teacher, John MacArthur.
5: 1 Peter chapter 1, verses 3 through 5.

0: He's writing to a church that is undergoing persecution, hostility, rejection, animosity, and hatred. And as he begins this wonderful letter of encouragement to them and exhortation, he bursts forth in verses 3-5 in a great, great paean of praise. And in a sense, he teaches them that praise is really a very fitting way out of the dilemma of handling trouble, persecution, hatred, and hostility. In order to try to lift their spirits, in order to try to lift their souls and sweep their hearts upward, he begins with a joyous paean of praise that we can properly call a doxology. Notice verse 3. Blessed be the God and Father of our Lord Jesus Christ, who according to His great mercy has caused us to be born again to a living hope through the resurrection of Jesus Christ from the dead, to obtain an inheritance which is imperishable and undefiled and will not fade away, reserved in heaven for you, who are protected by the power of God through faith for a salvation ready to be revealed in the last time. Thus, Peter gives us what really is a very practical and helpful perspective on learning to live looking past earthly trouble to eternal inheritance. Hebrews chapter 9, verse 15 says we have the promise of the eternal inheritance. Well, you know that. And that's talking about the full, final salvation. But let me dig a little deeper, all right, and show you something that I think is fascinating. Look in your Bible to Joshua chapter 13. This is an insight that you might miss if you're not careful. Joshua 13, 33. And here we reach back to the promise of God in an ancient time, nonetheless a promise that we can claim. When they came into the land, verse 32, the territories which Moses apportioned for an inheritance in the plains of Moab beyond the Jordan of Jericho to the east. But to the tribe of Levi, it says, they were the priestly tribe. Moses did not give an inheritance. No land was given to Levi. The Lord, the God of Israel, is their inheritance. Now, because they were what? What were they? Priests. The Lord Himself was their inheritance. They would literally inherit God. And if we can come over to 1 Peter again and be reminded that we are a kingdom of priests, we too are a royal priesthood, chapter 2, verse 9, we can then know that God, who is the very possession of the priests of Levi, is the possession of the royal priesthood of Christ as well. We inherit God. God is our very inheritance. What a tremendous thought. In Psalm 16, I think David captured this. The Lord is the portion of my inheritance. Psalm 16:5. He would inherit God before he would inherit anything else. Nothing could stand alongside the richness of that reality. In Psalm 73:23, nevertheless, I am continually with thee. Thou hast taken hold of my right hand. With thy counsel thou wilt guide me, and afterward receive me to glory. Whom have I in heaven but thee? And beside thee I desire nothing on earth. And verse 26, God is the strength of my heart and my inheritance forever. My portion forever. And so again, the psalmist knew that he would inherit God. Jeremiah grasped that thought in Lamentations chapter 3, verse 24. The Lord is my portion, says my soul. Therefore I have hope in Him. What a tremendous thought. Beloved, when we go to be with the Lord to inherit our eternal salvation, at the same time we inherit God. God comes to pitch His tent with us. God takes up residence with us. We inherit Him just as much as He is inheriting us. We live in His house is one way to put it. He lives in our house is another way to put it. We also inherit Christ. We also inherit Christ. 1 John says that when we see Him, we'll be like Him, for we shall see Him as He is. It says we are joint heirs with Christ. Christ becomes our portion. As we read in Ephesians 1:14, the Holy Spirit is the resident guarantee of our inheritance, the arabon, which means engagement ring, down payment. And the Holy Spirit is that engagement ring, down payment, that first installment. And His living in us is the guarantee of our eternal down payment. So we have already inherited the Spirit. We will inherit likeness to the Son, and we will inherit God Himself in our eternal inheritance. Seems to me that no matter what we may have or not have of this world's good, it's a small thing. We also must recognize that we will leave this world naked, but if we love Christ, we will become clothed with all that God could possibly give, far beyond our wildest imaginations. And that's why Paul said, it does not yet appear. The things that eye has not seen and ear has not heard will be revealed to us. That is cause for praise. That is cause for praise. And it is because of that inheritance, that salvation not yet revealed, waiting for the last season or the last epoch, when we see God and Christ in glory, that Peter calls for praise. Back to verse 3, blessed be the God. We can stop at that point. Blessed be the God who provides such an inheritance. For a Jew, by the way, the commonest of all beginnings to prayer was to say, blessed art thou, O God. In fact, they said it if they were faithful to their prayer patterns, day in, day out, over and over and over again, many, many times a day. Blessed art thou, O God. And so it's fitting for us to say the same thing. It should be noted, however, that the Jew typically defined God as blessed be God, the creator and redeemer from Egypt. Those were the two most common ways to identify God. The God who was creator and redeemer of his people from Egypt. Here, God is identified as the God who is the Father of our Lord Jesus Christ. And that is his unique identity in the new covenant. Now, the term blessed, we don't need to spend much time on that. It simply means worthy of blessing, worthy of adoration, worthy of praise, worthy of worship. And because God is so worthy, we should bless Him. Because of His gracious goodness, we should bless Him. There's a sense in which, even when we bless Him, we seem to come far short of what He deserves. Robert Layton, writing in 1853, said, all this is far below Him and His mercies. What are our lame praises in comparison to His love? Nothing and less than nothing. But love will stammer rather than be dumb. End quote. I like that. Even though our praise falls short, love will stammer rather than be dumb. As I mentioned earlier, the verb be is implied, is the key verb to the whole text. It assumes the action is to bless God. It is not only something Peter is doing, it is something that he is instructing others to do. It is a call for adoration, a call for praise. Now, but I want you to notice that there are components of this doxology that explain our inheritance in detail. We want to praise intelligently. We want to adore God with understanding. And so the better we understand our inheritance, the better able we'll be and the more anxious we'll be to praise Him. So Peter gives us the source of our inheritance, the motive for our inheritance, the means by which we appropriate that inheritance, the nature of our inheritance, that is what it is like, and the security of our inheritance lastly. Let's look just at the source of our inheritance. The source, verse 3. Blessed be the God and Father of our Lord Jesus Christ, who according to His great mercy has caused us to be born again, and so forth. Now let's dig into this for a moment. The source of our inheritance is God. The source is God. What is God's title? God, even the Father of our Lord Jesus Christ. We know all of that. We're not really left in the dark about that, but let me just remind you what that means. To say that God is the Father of our Lord Jesus Christ is to give God a new identity to the Jewish mind. Because God was always known as Creator and Redeemer from Egypt. He created and He redeemed His people out of Egypt. His creation emphasizes His almighty sovereign power, His redeeming His people, His saving power, His saving work. So the Jews would bless God as Creator and Redeemer from Egypt. But we bless God as the Father of our Lord Jesus Christ. That was instructed to us really by Jesus. Go back to John chapter 4. John chapter 4, verse 21. Jesus, talking to the woman at the well in Samaria, said, "Woman, believe me, an hour is coming when neither in this mountain nor in Jerusalem shall you worship the Father. You worship that which you do not know. We worship that which we know, for salvation is from the Jews. But an hour is coming, and now is, when the true worshipers shall worship the Father in spirit and truth. For such people the Father seeks to be His worshipers." So, in verse 21, He mentions worship the Father, and twice in verse 23. Now, what does He mean by the Father? Does He mean the Father of men? No. He means the Father, not in relationship to men, not in relationship to believers, follow this, but in relationship to the Trinity. Very important point. Every single time Jesus addressed God in the entire gospel record, He called Him Father, with one exception. And that's when He forsook Him on the cross and He said, my God, why have you forsaken me?" Every other time He ever addressed God in a prayer, He called Him Father. It is not that God is being described as your Father and my Father, but the Father of the Lord Jesus Christ. In fact, during the life of Jesus, no individual Jew would address God as my Father. God is very, very seldom called Father in the Old Testament, and always in a collective sense as the Father of a nation, not a personal Father. When Jesus uses the term Father personally and calls God my Father, as He often does, He is breaking with tradition, and He is identifying God as His Father. In John's Gospel, chapter 5, for example, in verse 17, Jesus said, "My Father is working until now, and I myself am working." Jesus said, "I and the Father are one." Jesus said, when Philip said, "Show us the Father," He said, "Have you seen me, and you don't know that you've seen the Father?" Now, the point is this. By calling God Father, Jesus was saying, "I am of the same essence as God. For like produces like." If God was His Father, then He had the nature of God. In John chapter 10, the Jews, of course, knew that. That's why they accused Him of blasphemy. Chapter 10, verse 29, Jesus said, "My Father, who has given them to me, is greater than all, and no one's able to snatch them out of my Father's hand." And then He said, "I and the Father are one." And the Jews took up stones to stone Him. Why? "For a good work we do not stone you," verse 33, "but for blasphemy. You, being a man, make yourself God." Why? How did He make Himself into God? By saying God was His Father. He was saying, "I'm of the same essence as God." Jews didn't say that. And the only way you can ever say that God is your Father is because He's planted His life within you. In John chapter 17, Jesus again points to the fact that God was His Father. Jesus says in the prayer, beginning in verse 1, Father, the hour has come, glorify thy Son, that the Son may glorify thee. In other words, you're my Father and I'm your Son. Verse 5, and now glorify thou me together with thyself, Father, with the glory which I had with thee before the world was. In other words, bring me back to the equality we had before I came into this world. Jesus, again, is affirming that he is God. And every time he calls God Father, he is affirming that he has the same nature as the eternal God, and that is what infuriated the Jews, because he was claiming to be God, and they saw that as blasphemy. Verse 27 of Matthew 11 says, all things have been handed over to me by my Father. No one knows the Son except the Father, nor does anyone know the Father except the Son, and anyone to whom the Son wills to reveal him. In other words, they're just mutually bearing the same life. One is connected to the other. You can't know the Son except the Father. You can't know the Father except the Son. They know each other in an intimacy that no one else can understand. This is picked up in the epistles, and you see it many places. Ephesians 1:3, blessed be the God. What God? What God are we talking about? The God, even the Father of our Lord Jesus Christ, that God. The God who is the Father of Christ, verse 17, that the God of our Lord Jesus Christ, the Father of glory, Ephesians 1:17. In 2 Corinthians, we find it in chapter 1, verse 3. Blessed be the God. What God? The God who is the Father of our Lord Jesus Christ. John, in his second epistle, writing in verse 3, I believe it is, grace and mercy and peace be from us, from God, rather be with us, from God the Father, and from Jesus Christ, the Son of the Father. Now get that, because that ought to be filed somewhere in your biblical understanding file. Whenever you see God called Father, it is not primarily that he is your Father and my Father. It is primarily that he is the Father of the Lord Jesus Christ, which then says Christ is God. And that's why Jesus said, no man comes unto the Father but by me. So, what God is the source of all of our inheritance? The God who is the Father of the Lord Jesus Christ. The God who is one with Jesus Christ. The God who is known only through Jesus Christ. And by the way, Peter chooses to use the full redemptive name of Christ. In verse 3, blessed be the God and Father of our Lord Jesus Christ. All three names. Lenski calls that a concentrated confession. A concentrated confession. All that scriptures reveal for our Savior God is crowded into that name. Lord means sovereign. Jesus incarnate. Christ the anointed King Messiah. It's a confession, a concentrated confession, just to say, Lord Jesus Christ. And I love to say all three. And we should say all three. The full name in whom our salvation is bound up. But would you please notice the little pronoun our in verse 3? Blessed be the God and Father of not just the Lord Jesus Christ, but our Lord Jesus Christ. And Peter, thus, with that simple little word, personalizes everything. The divine Lord of the universe is ours. The Jesus of incarnation, death, and resurrection is ours. The Christ, the anointed King and Messiah is ours. Not a distant deity to be appeased, but a personal Lord and Savior. He is ours now, and the fullness of all that he is will be ours in the future when we are like him. The fact that the Lord Jesus Christ is ours connects us with God. Because if we're one with him, we're one with God. And 1 Corinthians 6:17 says, he that is joined to the Lord is one spirit. We're one with Christ, we're one with God. That's why Jesus says, come and sit with me in my throne as I sit in the Father's throne. In eternity, Christ will be in the Father's throne and we will be in Christ's throne, therefore in the Father's throne. We will in a very real sense be lost in a relationship of eternal intimacy with God the Father, God the Son, and God the Holy Spirit. Who is the source then of our inheritance? Who is the source, the one to whom we give the praise? We wouldn't bless God if He hadn't given it to us. If you had earned your inheritance by works, why would you bless God? If you had gained your inheritance through a preacher, why would you bless God? If you had been given your inheritance through somebody who witnessed to you, why would you bless God? If you had received your inheritance by your own ability to understand Scripture, why would you bless God? We bless God because He is the source. And He is the source who is the God and Father of our Lord Jesus Christ. And apart from the work of Christ, God couldn't be the source because we couldn't get the inheritance. So we have a gift, an inheritance given to us as a free gift because we have been made children of God. How so? The end of verse 1, we were chosen according to the predetermined love relationship of God the Father through the sanctifying, saving work of the Spirit. God chose us to be children, and when He chose us to be children, He therefore chose to give us an eternal inheritance. He's the source. And you see, that's why Peter calls for praise. Praise the God who's the source of your eternal inheritance. Let me tell you something. It isn't right. It is a sin, I believe, of massive proportions to live a thankless life. It is a sin not to be ever and always praising God, blessing God, adoring God, honoring God, extolling God, worshiping God for your eternal inheritance of which He is the sole source through Christ. Do you have a thankful heart? I mean a constantly thankful heart. I hope you do. Let's share together in a word of prayer. Father, we thank You for the way in which You have revealed to us Your generosity and Your goodness. We thank You for the absolutely unending and eternal mercies which You have poured out upon us due to nothing which we have done. And we want to come to You in praise. We want to come to You in adoration. We want to thank You for the gift that You have given to us. We praise You, Lord, for our eternal inheritance. And Lord, we pray that our praise might go beyond just a moment's thought, that it might go beyond just a breath or two. We pray, Lord, that it might linger with us so that we remember day in and day out to offer You our praise. And Lord, if there is in any of our hearts a spirit of ingratitude, a spirit of discontent, a spirit that rejects praise, forgive us, cleanse us, fill our hearts with joy. Lord, help us to be faithful to render to You what You are due. No matter how deep the trouble, no matter how anxious the heart, may we be filled with praise. We pray in Christ's name. Amen.
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5: American Family News, I'm Robert Thornton. Country singer Dolly Parton passed away today at the age of 80. Here's Fox's William Lajeunesse. Working 9 to 5,
6: what a way to make a living. We know her as a singer with 11 Grammy Awards, but we forget about the 3 Emmy Awards, Academy Awards, Golden Globes, and a Tony on Broadway. When she was growing up, her mother apparently is the one who gave her the gift of musical instruments, banjo, fiddle, mandolin, guitars. Apparently they had these around the house all the time. She moved from country music in the 70s to crossover stuff with Olivia Newton-John, Linda Ronstadt, collaborating with Elton John, Sheryl Crow, Miley Cyrus. And then, of course, lately she's had a residency in Las Vegas. The recent health problems caused her to cancel some of those appearances.
5: Parton wrote hundreds of songs, including classics like Jolene, Coat of Many Colors, and I Will Always Love You. That totaled more than 100 million worldwide sales and more than 1 billion online streams. President Donald Trump ordered flags to be flown at half-staff for a week in honor of the late singer. Canada has pledged to roll out dollar-for-dollar counter-tariffs on scores of U.S. goods next month in response to President Donald Trump's latest import taxes, which have plunged the North American neighbors deeper into a bitter trade war. Ottawa released a list of more than 700 targets today. Beginning September 8th, Canada's government says it will impose steeper import taxes on goods ranging from fish and cheese to smartphones and steel imported from the United States. The Institute for Family Studies released a recent report that maps where young people ages 22 to 29 are getting married. Dr. Wendy Wong is director of research at the Institute for Family Studies and was a guest on Washington Watch.
7: A lot of young people these days, when they're looking for a spouse, they're thinking they want to go to the big cities like New York City, LA. But in fact, these areas are not where marriages happen. So where you find most marriages today, number one is Provo, Utah. And then, you know, a lot of places in the middle America.
5: She said religious affiliation is important.
7: If you look at where the share of the married young adults are highest, and the top area is Utah County, where, you know, we know there's a lot of Mormons. And then also another area that's in Lakewood, New Jersey. So that's where, you find the largest Orthodox Jews there.
5: Wong also said college education was also a factor. A leading author on neurodiversity is calling on churches and communities to rethink how they view autism. More from AFN's Chris Woodward.
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9: The autism community really take offense to the word disorder, because a disorder means something that's wrong or broken or needs to be fixed.